0: In the name of the Father, and of the Son, and of the Holy Spirit. Amen. We fly to thy patronage, O Holy Mother of God. Despise not our petitions and our necessities, but deliver us always from all dangers, O glorious and blessed Virgin. In the name of the Father, and of the Son, and of the Holy Spirit. Amen. This is Father Michael Burbeck. May God bless you and your families, keep you close to his heart. In the name of the Father, and of the Son, and of the Holy Spirit. Amen.
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0: We are all called to be great saints. Don't miss the opportunity.

Hi there and welcome. You know, on this show, anything can happen. The door opened and one of our cameramen went, pew. I tried to follow him, but he was too fast for me, you know. But he got where he was supposed to be, and that's a wonderful thing about here. You could expect anything to happen. Something, a cellophane falls from the roof, and my nose will run, and I gotta blow it. I saw somebody not too long ago kick their shoes off. I thought, well, I'm glad they weren't coming towards me. But I feel good. If you can't, you feel like you can't kick your shoes off and just relax and listen. And so tonight I would like to talk about excuses. Do you know anything about excuses? No? Nobody knows? I have an unusual group here tonight. I bet the little kids know about excuses. Excuses, what are they? Well, they can be a lot of things. Most of the time, I think we find excuses to make up for something we shouldn't do, but we did. And then we come up with some crazy reason why we did it. And that's an excuse. Now, I want to read for you a little bit from St. Mark's Gospel. St. Mark I like a lot because he always gave it to you head on. He never excused anything, and he was willing to tell it like it was. Now, our dear Lord said, "Listen to me, all of you, and understand." He said, "Nothing that goes into a man from outside can make him unclean." See, they had all kinds of ideas, how to wash your dishes, and how to walk, and how to sleep, and what to do on the Sabbath. And our Lord was trying to get to the core of everything. And you'll find people that are very clean outside, but their houses are terrible. You kind of walk over the newspapers, and you walk over the toys, and you walk over junk, and you just kind of, but when they go out, they're really dressed up. Now, they have to have an excuse for the house. See, we have to have excuses for our tempers. My sweet mother used to do that a lot. She was in an electric wheelchair. I always wondered why I bought that. But she'd come out of nowhere, you see, and she'd drive over my feet. And I'd say, "Ouch." And she looked at me and she'd say, "What's the matter with you? Don't you know I'm crippled? Get out of the way." I said, "Yeah, you ran over my feet." Well, that's what I said. "Get out of the way." I said, "Okay. Or get out of the way." And then sometimes, God bless her, see, she used to call me mother. I called her sister. And I know that must have been hard, don't you think? Huh? And

I said no. I said, you're not supposed to say no. Well, if you hadn't asked me, I wouldn't have said no. Well, that was true, you know. After a while, I began to believe it. We call these excuses, and we all have them. You go out sometime, and it's nice and warm, and you should have brought a coat. Everybody told you to bring a coat, but you didn't. So you get home and you're freezing, and before they can say, I told you so, they say, why did you make me do it? I said, what are you going to do? You can't make you do it. So we have a habit in our lifetime to have excuses. Now this is one when our Lord said, it is what comes out of a man that makes him unclean. It is, he said, for it is from within, it's from men's hearts, that evil intentions emerge. Now, you know what? I got the wrong page.

told you. I began to wonder where I was going. But okay, we'll try another page. How's that? It's got to be here for the simple reason that St. Mark is the one who said it. Well, this is family. Who cares, right? You don't mind, do you? Wait until I find it again. Well, Lord. Aha, here it is. Okay. This is a good example of an excuse. He said, how ingeniously you get around the commandment of God in order to preserve your own traditions, huh? So, the scripture says, anyone who curses mother or father must be put to death. Well, that's kind of strong, isn't it? But you say, they were saying something else. If a man says to his father or mother, anything I have that I might help you with is Corban. What does that mean? It meant if a man gave $100, could have given it to their parents, they gave it to the temple, that was called Corban. So they didn't have to pay their parents anything. That's called the grand excuse. Then it said he is forbidden from that moment to do anything for his mother or father. See, now wasn't that an easy one, huh? In this way you make God's word null and void. And so you do many things like this, he said. Well, I would like to just give you my humble opinion about a few things. I don't know if it's going to be too humble, but it'll be my opinion anyway. You know, today we have a lot of excuses to do a lot of terrible things, huh? Abortion is one. But I would like to talk about the elderly, since I'm among the group. I think when you're 76, you're among the elderly. Like it or not, that's where you are. And it's not going to get better as you're going to get older, you see. So, I think I have some authority on this subject. But I'm surprised at the excuses. For example, we don't weigh people by the amount of glory they can give to God or the real treasure they are. See, we judge everything and everybody today by their quality of life. I never understood that, see. When I was a baby, as you know, if you buy one of our books, I look pretty much the same as I do now. I have the same rolls of fat I had then. My cheeks are still puffy like they were then. So actually, outside of size, I haven't changed much. See? So now, you'd say, well, you have an excuse to be fat. No, I don't. I just eat too much, that's all. I don't have an excuse. Say, well, you were born that way. Well, so my mother ate too much spaghetti. They didn't know in those days you shouldn't eat spaghetti. Italians don't go around eating pickles at midnight and all that kind of eat a big platter of spaghetti. They don't bother with pickles. Pickles and ice cream. What a horrible combination. But you see, we do have excuses in our whole lifetime. The thing that bothers me in old age is how we're treated by society. What we don't understand is the spirituality of old age. It's an awesome, wonderful thing to be old. We measure how fast you can walk and can you ride a bicycle? And can you do this? And can you do that? That has nothing to do with it.
I hope, and I pray, I live to live, be an old woman. I mean older than I am. I'm already old, but I like to be older than I am. Why? Well, I will learn something new every day. I learn something new about God every day. I find a fault in me I didn't know yesterday. See? I can still read a good book and find some awesome thoughts about God, His mother, the saints. I can do a lot of things. I can pray. And if I pray today, I'm that much further close to God than I was yesterday. And besides, you know, people say to me, all the old people come and see you at the shows. What does that mean? They're the only ones at home. I mean, if you had a job, you couldn't come. So don't knock it, you know. These people want some kind of love and comfort from the Lord. That's why they come. And they're the only ones that can come. They're the only one God wants at this point. Now, we have a lot of young kids. But see, we're always categorizing people, especially after 50. I had a wonderful, wonderful man come to me one day, and he was 50, and he got laid off. Why? He said, because he was 50. I said, that's old? 50? You know, who determined that 50 was old? Well, they didn't want to pay him a pension. So, and I have all these excuses. You know, we have the younger generation coming. We need younger minds. Yeah, you ought to have one yourself. See, we categorize people so that we can dismiss them from our minds and hearts. Oh, we have a hard time now in convalescent homes. Now, don't write me all these letters about I hate convalescent homes. I don't hate convalescent homes. I just think you shouldn't dump somebody there trying to get rid of them. You know, they washed your diapers when you were young. Maybe you ought to wash a few of theirs. We have excuses. But we don't have time. Well, I can buy that. If you're always out there whooping it up, you don't have time. The thing that bothers me the most is we don't understand the awesomeness of living even one more day. You know, I told you this a couple of weeks ago, I think. St. Teresa of Avila saw the hand of God. Just the hand of God. And she was so overwhelmed by that hand and the beauty of that hand. She said, I would want to suffer to the end of time just to see that hand once more. See, we have to get back into our hearts and minds and in our families the value of life. The value of life. If you don't care about the unborn, I don't think you're going to care about the elderly. Somebody comes up to you and says, oh, please pray for my mother. She's very sick. What's the first question you get? How old is she? Well, what's that got to do with it? Pray for her. No, how old is she? Okay, she's 87. Oh. But what does oh mean? What you really mean is why you pray. She's had a good life. We go through all this thing. You can't do that. You can't do that. I told my sister the other day, when I get really bad, give me all the medicine I can take. All the tubes you can stuff down me. She said, oh, why you want that? I want to live.
Why? Because I will have suffered one more day. I will have suffered one more day for the love of God. I will know him better. I will exercise you in virtue. But most of all, I will know God better. You cannot measure the value of one new thought about God in your old life. See? Here's a man in a wheelchair. How wonderful. Well, I don't think it's wonderful. I was in a wheelchair a long time. The beauty of it is that man has a tremendous power with God. Because when Jesus, their Father, looks at him, sees Jesus. If we don't begin to look at everything and everyone in a deeply spiritual manner, we'll be killing each other before you know it. We'll all be measured by our life, by our age, by our quality, whatever that is. And we won't have any love anymore. The most important thing, well, my mother doesn't know me. You don't know that. I was asked one time, go to a hospital and pray for a man who that morning fell on his head from the top of his house. He was building a new house. He had every kind of machine on him, every machine possible. And they said, look, he's dead. Why bother? I said, well, we don't know that. So I said, can I go in? It won't do any good. I said, can I go in? I said, yeah. Okay. I felt his feet. They were stiff as a board. I went up to him, and in his ear, I whispered the prayer of the dying. And I said to him, tell Jesus how sorry you are for every sin in your life. And ask the angels to come and get you. And I said all the prayers I possibly could. And then I asked the Lord for mercy. And you know what happened? One eye opened very slowly. And the biggest tear I ever saw, the biggest tear I ever saw came down his face. I knew he heard me. Before I left the room, he died. On his own. But he died. The Lord kept him at a certain state. What state? I don't know. But that man waited for me. And God made him wait. Until I could say the prayer of the dying over him. And you say, well, that's good for one. It's not good for all. Perhaps. I think it's good for all. Oh, some of you are going to be real frustrated with me tonight. But there's somebody in our audience is saying that, you know, she has a very sick brother. She's cared for him for 3 years. That's too much, and she's very angry. Why? Are you not taking care of Jesus? Do you think our dear lady at the foot of that cross, you know, the breviary says he just wasn't there from 1 to 3 or 12 to 3. He was there from 9 in the morning to 3 in the afternoon. That's what the breviary said. 9 to 3. Do you think our lady stood there and said, Father, it's too much? Our sins needed those hours of agony from our dear Lord. And all you can do for some people is make them comfortable.
But who are you making comfortable? The Lord. You say, well, Our Lady was blessed. Oh, don't say that. She loved our Lord as no one in the world could possibly love him. It was harder for her. You know, we don't know something about the saints. They're ultra sensitive to sin. And Our Lady knew that our Lord took upon himself all of our sins. The suffering for her and for him had to be unbelievable. Unbelievable. But she was there, and she waited that long, long time. Now you say, well, I don't have all the graces Our Lady had. No, you don't. But you have enough grace for where you are, not where she was. You see, our love, when anyone is sick, or even someone who has a trial, hard to bear. Hard to bear. You got to go with your hand in the hand of Jesus. You say, oh, don't give me that spiritual stuff. You got something better? You got something better? You want a little Four Roses or something? They make you drunk, but it's not going to take it away. It's because we don't look at things in their proper perspective. We have a worldly view. Worldly view. See, if we don't think spiritual, I know one of the reasons we don't think of heaven. Heaven, heaven, what's that? Oh yeah, you were supposed to go there. It ain't that easy, kiddo. Not easy. I have to be like Jesus, or at least have the desire to be like Jesus. I can't write people off because they pass 60 or 70 or 80. They're valuable to God. They're made in the image and likeness of God. The prayers of the elderly are powerful. Why? Because you learn in old age to depend upon God. There's no one else, really. The world doesn't value you. Maybe your children don't. I went to a nursing home one time, and this woman saw me, and she was in tears. I said, what's the matter? She said, I bore 11 children. I said, wow. She said, I haven't seen anyone in 5 years. 5 years, not one of the 11 showed up. Now, you justify that for me. Will you try? You can't. I do not believe that not even one of those 11 didn't have the time, the effort, the energy to go and say, hi, Mom, how you doing? And that was what was breaking her heart. Not that she had arthritis and had to take medicine every day. Our people today have no longer the mind of God. When we deal with the crippled, the elderly, the young, those in terrible accidents, we don't have that anymore, huh? Isn't that a shame? That's pitiful. Life does not become less valuable because you have pain. And I have to have the mind of God until God says to me, Angelica, come. At that moment, I'll go. Because you are still made to the image and likeness of God, no matter how old you are. You're valuable to God, and don't let anybody tell you you're not. Because the greatest people in the world
are not those who are healthy, wealthy, and wise. The greatest people in the world, I feel, are the very young that have cancer, and they don't even know what's wrong with them. Little babies with brain tumors, you say, well, what's the use of that? Sin. Sin is the use of that. Grievous sin. The world pays for the sin upon it. See? And many of you are so blessed by God to be among that great multitude. It's getting bigger, you notice, with all the abortion and all the rest going on. People are getting older, but there's nobody following them. In China, they don't have many girls because they buried them all. I bet you women wished your husband would have had a few kids. That would have been different, wouldn't it? They would have appreciated you a lot more than they do now. But I got news for them. They're not going anywhere. We don't value life. We value numbers. Numbers. I'm not a number. You're not a number. You're a child of God. And you have to begin to value suffering and sacrifice. How many of you make real sacrifices, huh? You got to train when you're young. Your mother says, eat that spinach. You say, no. Well, try it. Put a little salt on it, a little butter. It's very good. Good for you. If you can train yourself to eat the things you don't like, then your will be strong enough as you get older to say no when you should say no. That's what's wrong with some of your teenagers. You have excuses. I'm so young. I want to live life to the fullest. What does that mean? I don't know what it means, to the fullest. To the fullest means I want to know God and I want to love God. And we can begin by valuing suffering and pain, especially of the elderly. You know, especially of the elderly. And we have excuses. The greatest excuse today is compassion. This woman is very ill and she's terminal. So what do? Well, we just help her die. That's a terrible, terrible thing. You cannot terminate someone's life because you think, or even they think, that their life should be terminated because they can't stand the pain. No, that's not true. I read on the Kevorkian's testimony or the report on him, 90% of the people he killed were not even terminal. See, the part of that, if you can't put the mind of God on, the mind of God is that you die when he calls. And what happens? You miss the weeks or months or years, perhaps, of that pain, of that suffering, and of that loneliness, when you could save thousands and thousands of souls. Well, we don't believe that. It doesn't matter whether you believe it or not. It's the truth. Then we must seek the truth. I wouldn't take one day away from my sisters. Say, well, you don't have compassion. Oh, I do. I don't want them in purgatory one more day, and I certainly don't want them to go to hell. Because they decide their life is at an end. I met a woman sometimes, she said, oh, I won't worry about that. I said, why not? So I had a box full of pills. I said, oh, that's interesting. You're going to take a whole box? You'll die from swallowing.
You won't have to worry about the medicine. Your stomach will be so extended and so big, you're going to flop over dead. See, still make it. You got a box of pills. You can go outside today. And you can just drop dead. We had one of our dear friends was the head of one of the congregations in Rome. It's about 25 years ago. He came here, just had a total examination from Cleveland Clinic. By that time, I'd be pretty good. He came here, he spent a day or two with us, went to Colorado to see some Carmelite nuns, walking down the airport and dropped dead. See. God looked at him and said, Father, come. Come. You see, my friends, we have to look at God. God put me here at a certain time in my life. He decided I would be conceived. He decided I would be born. He decided I would live. He decided I would be here in front of you tonight. He decided you would be here tonight. He decided you would listen tonight. And with all that care, I have to say, Lord, you take me when you will. Somebody said to me the other day, are you saying you wouldn't mind if you lived to be 100? I said, no, I'd be happy. Why? Because I could have this wondrous opportunity we call life. To make the right decision. Say, Lord, I'm not worth much physically anymore. I can't walk or I can't move. But I love you. Isn't that awesome? That sentence, I love you, God, will be there for you waiting forever. For all eternity. You will experience the joy, extra joy, extra capacity to know, love God forever. Oh, you can't compare that to snuffing out your life. You may not be at the place you want to be when somebody decides to snuff you out. We can't take life in our hands because we were not given life by ourselves or even by a parent. God the Father had to deliberately breathe. He had to deliberately breathe a soul into me. And he deliberately breathed a soul into you. And then he assigned us an angel. Wow. I wonder what your angel does when you decide you've had enough. I wonder how he goes back to heaven. I wonder how he looks at the Father and says, Father, I failed. I tried. I told him everything I could think of, but they wouldn't listen. I failed. Oh, you don't want him to say that, do you? No. All of you that are up in your years, rejoice. You have an awesome opportunity of teaching the young ones a lesson they will learn from no one else. Your joy, your wisdom, your wisdom. Now, if you're running around with a cigarette in one hand and a beer in the other, you're not very wise. And you're not acting very wise. See, we have an idea that we should make ourselves as unconscious as possible so I don't have to see the time ticking by. That's stupid. Have you noticed that all the stores are open these days, Saturday, Sunday, doesn't matter. So, oh, we need to do that. Why? Well, some people can't shop on Saturdays. Why? They're working. Oh,
okay? They can't work 12 hours. Some people do. But they're open on Saturdays. Why can't you visit on your way home at midnight? I'm tired. Excuses, excuses. I can't go to church. Why? I'm tired. How about Saturday night? I mean, the Holy Father made it easy for you. They pushed time backwards and you can go Saturday night for Sunday. Well, you see, I'm tired. Okay. You go to bed, right? Yes. When do you get up? Oh, 2 or 3 o'clock. Why can't you go to Mass at 5 on Sunday? I gotta eat. Oh, now you gotta eat. Excuses, excuses. Well, why don't you pray a little bit? Pray. Yeah, pray. Oh, why I need to pray? I could give you 50 reasons. Well, you're right. Tomorrow. Oh, you're gonna pray tomorrow. Another excuse. You know, the Holy Father had a whole encyclical on keeping the Sabbath, the Sabbath. You mean I can't work? That's the idea. Do you have to work? Are you a nurse, a physician? No. What do you do on Sundays? You go to church? No. Okay. Now, what do you do? I golf.

You're not going, what are you going to do now? You ask another person. Well, I'm going to work, but you don't work on Sundays. I got to work at home on Sundays. Ah. Do you rest? Rest? I got to fix my car. You mean you're under that grease job all Sunday? Yep. Interesting. How do you look when you come out? Now you got to wash clothes, right? Right. Ah. Now you got grease on the floor, right? Yeah, how'd you know? I don't know. It just kind of dawned on me when you walk around with greasy shoes, it's going to drip on the floor. Who's going to wipe it up for you? My wife. Oh, now she's working on Sunday. Excuses, excuses. Have you ever given God his day on Sunday? I bet you'd shiver up and down if I told you to do that. Have you ever done that? There ain't no hands going up. What do you do on Sunday? You cook. Oh, I'm in favor of that. After you cook, what do? I eat it. That's smart. Okay, so now you cook and you ate. Now what? Well, I'm going to watch the gate. What kind of game? Football. It's baseball season. Don't you know what games are on now? Okay, so I'm going to watch baseball. How long? All day. Have you talked to your wife today? Wife? I said, yeah, wife. You know, wife. Yeah, I think she's around someplace. I haven't seen her yet. How about your kids? Kids? Yeah, you know those things that walk around that belong to you? Oh, yeah, kids. How many you got? I think it's four. You think it's four. It'd be funny if you woke up tomorrow morning and found out it was five. So what are you going to do today? I'm going to watch baseball. All day? Yeah. So what? Nothing. Do you keep the Sabbath? Yeah, I watch baseball. No, that's not the Sabbath. There's only one thing that matters. If you're 120 and you can say one more time, I love you, Jesus, it's worth living that long. See? A very wonderful woman I knew had four children, and all four died between the ages of 5 and 8. And somebody went up to her one day, and they said, oh, what a pity. And she said, oh, no. Oh, no. What a blessing. See, if we don't begin to look at everything, age, death, life, joy, sorrow, pain, ecstasy and agonies with the eyes of Jesus, you will become helpless and hopeless. It isn't illness that makes your body shrink. It's a lack of love for God, a lack of knowledge that he loves me. He loves me. That's all that matters.

0: And if you really knew that, everything else would fall into place. We wouldn't have to excuse our white hair. Everybody knows it's white, even though you've got it black. All you men wear, if you wear a toupee, everybody knows it. Because the hair is too stiff for you at your age. Kind of sticks up this way. Better to be a holy bald man. That true, Dr. Hahn? He's nodding his head, see? Then to pretend, see? I've always thought toupees were excuses. That's right, Dr. Hahn? Excuses for something that just disappeared on you. But what's wrong with that? You might make a good flashlight in the middle of the night. Dr. Hahn's having a good time over there. He keeps nodding his head like, yeah, she's right. See, I just don't think the things we worry about are worth it. See, I don't think they are. Well, we have a call. I've been forgetting about these calls. Hello?
1: Hello, Mother Angelica.
0: Hey, where are you from?
1: I'm from New Jersey, and my name is Grace.
0: Wonderful. What is your question?
1: Well, before I say anything, I just want to tell you I love you dearly, and I praise God for you.
0: Thank you.
1: I do want to speak about nursing homes. My comment is we are all brothers and sisters in Christ. I want to give you an example. I volunteered, and I asked the Blessed Mother to give me the worst cases, okay? Well, I saw the worst cases. I went home and I cried. I went to the Blessed Mother. I said, you're going to have to do it. I can't. I got up the next morning and I went. I don't know. I went. And there was this woman. She chewed on a sock constantly, and she just made guttural sounds. I went every day. And, you know, one day, she spoke to me. She said, she told me about a ranch, about a horse. I mean, not clearly, but I understood it. Mm-hmm. And I just want to say that we are all brothers and sisters in Christ. Mm-hmm. Even though she had no one, she had me, her sister.
0: That's something we have forgotten. Because the world, in newspapers, in radio, in television, everywhere, always builds everybody up to perfection. Old people look like they just came out of Vogue. When you're 89, you can't look like Vogue. You can't. Why can't you be a beautiful old person? You say, well, Mother, you don't have any wrinkles. Well, if I lost 50 pounds, I would. Yeah, we can't go by that. See, we have been raised in a world that says, you know, it's survival of the fittest. You're not fit. I don't think that's the right way of thinking. Not only are we fit, we're absolutely necessary for the salvation of many, many souls. For example, I don't know how many thousands of rosaries we gave away. Only because you make them. You've got time. Make rosaries. You don't have to feel useless. Because, you see, God is still with you. He's still in you. You look like Him. You're made to His image. Age doesn't mean anything. I would think, to the best of your ability, Do what you can. And many of you are listening to me tonight in nursing homes, and nobody comes to visit. But your angel's there. Your God is there. The people around you are there. And even if you're alone, and the inside of your heart, he's there. So I don't want you to be lonely. Your greatest time to work is now. The greatest time to work is now. Prayer is work. Going to Mass is work. Everything is work. Our whole life is one of work. If you're saying that my sisters that are before the Blessed Sacrament day and night are not working, then you've never prayed. So remember, don't snuff your life out because somebody thinks you should, or you get rid of pain. This is all a lie. Don't buy the lie. You're valuable, very valuable to God. And you will give him pleasure and joy. If you can wake up in the age of 85 and say, thank you, God. I have one more day to love you. Remember now that this Thursday is Ascension Thursday. We want to praise God for being with us 40 days. And we don't want to be like some of them. In one of the Gospels it said, they knelt down as they saw him rise, though some hesitated. I tell you, doesn't that make you? I would have gone there and said, get down to your knees. I'd have made him kneel in a hurry. But dear Jesus, he didn't mind. He just kept going. But these angels were kind of tough. They looked at these kneeling and non-kneeling individuals and said, what are you doing here? Move. Not in those words, but I like mine better. They're more Italian. And you and I cannot say they were not Italian angels. Well, I have to go. Would you believe it? I do love you. God loves you more. And tomorrow we'll have some priests on here who are wonderful. Bye now.

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8: Hello, my name is Father Mike Schutz, and I'm the Vocation Instructor for the Diocese of Raleigh. I'd like to pray with you today for our seminarians and for an increase in vocations to the priesthood for the diocese from the men of our diocese. So please join me in this intention. In the name of the Father, and of the Son, and of the Holy Spirit. Amen. Father, in your plan for our salvation, you provide shepherds for your people. 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Give the church more priests, worthy ministers for your altars, and ardent but gentle servants of the gospel. Grant us also an increase in vocations to the religious life. May more of your people respond to your call in a spirit of joyful generosity. May they serve your people in love by following in the footsteps of Christ, and provide by their way of life a convincing sign of your kingdom. We ask this through Christ our Lord. Amen. Mary, Mother of the Church, pray for us. In the name of the Father, and of the Son, and of the Holy Spirit.
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10: One of the greatest things about St. Francis's instructions on prayer is that he recognizes the reality that we're all busy. The devout life, as we've already talked about, isn't reserved just for the spiritual elites, the priests, the religious, monks, nuns, those types of people, but is on offer for all of us, Christians. And because the offer is for all Christians, the devout life, our life of prayer in particular, that's what we're talking about, looks different according to our states in life, whether we are a priest or religious, whether we're married, single, old, young, busy, less busy, whomever we might be. So in today's chapter, St. Francis reminds us that even in our busyness, we can and really should frequently take moments with the Lord. Granted, yes, there are certain words which have a peculiar power for satisfying the heart in this respect. For example, the aspirations interspersed so copiously throughout the Psalms of David, the various invocations of the name of Jesus. Spiritual songs are also of use here when they are sung with attention. Those who love with a human and natural affection have their thoughts always turned toward the object of their love. And when absent, they lose no opportunity to testify their affection by means of letters, and they even meet not a single tree upon whose bark they fail to engrave the name of their beloved. So too, they who love God can never cease to think of him, sigh for him, aspire to him, and speak to him. Indeed, were it possible, they would engrave the sacred name of Jesus upon the breasts of all mankind. All things invite them to this, for there is no creature that does not declare to them the praises of their beloved. And as St. Augustine, repeating St. Anthony, says, All things in the world address them in an intelligible, though silent language, proclaiming to us the very object of our love.
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12: Here's your weather update from Catholic 540 AM. The current temp, 78 degrees, with a few clouds. Current humidity, 51%. The wind is from the north at 6 miles per hour. The forecast for this evening, cloudy with light wind. Temperature, 73 degrees. Overnight, some clouds here and there and somewhat breezy with the temp, 65. And then tomorrow, a few clouds with some light winds, 86 degrees. Thursday, partly cloudy. Temperature, 92. That's the weather from Catholic 540 AM, Divine Mercy Radio.
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14: Remarkable surge of interest. Plus, Our Lady of Good Counsel, Pope Leo XIV, placed a golden rose at the feet of Mary in an ancient Marian sanctuary. We'll tell you the meaning behind the gesture. These stories and more tonight.
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14: Thank you for being with us on the Nativity of the Blessed Virgin Mary. Our top story tonight. President Donald Trump says Iran has no chance of getting a nuclear weapon. He made those comments today while addressing a 9/11 25th anniversary remembrance ceremony. The president updated those in attendance on how he believes the war against Iran is going. Earlier today, an Iran proxy attacked a U.S. ally in the region. In addition, Iran says the aggressors will be brought to complete regret. White House correspondent Owen Jensen reports tonight. Owen.
16: Veronica, good evening to you. Let's begin tonight with this update taking place right now. We're hearing from different outlets various reports that the U.S. has targeted today Iranian tankers near Karg Island. We're awaiting more details on that. So right now, let's start with those comments from President Trump earlier today.
17: On the ellipse just south of the White House, President Donald Trump reinforces his reasoning for attacking Iran.
18: We're right now fighting because we have a certain nation that wanted a nuclear weapon. They were very close to getting it.
17: The U.S., he says, has really taken it to Iran.
18: And they've been punished greatly.
17: Regarding the U.S. naval blockade.
18: The blockade has been so powerful, so effective.
17: But just today, Houthi attacks on Saudi Arabia ignited fires at several oil facilities and wounded dozens of people. The attack threatening to further destabilize the region and impact the global economy. Heading to South America, Secretary of State Marco Rubio responded to the Houthi attacks, telling reporters,
19: The Houthis in many ways are agents and proxies of the Iranians. I think behind some of this is clearly the Iranian hand. The U.S. has a very strong defensive military relationship with Saudi Arabia. And we're watching those events very closely.
17: Also being watched very closely, gas prices. The war in Iran has cost American households $770 each in increased fuel costs. That's according to a new cost analysis from Brown University. On Truth Social, the president posts, oil prices will drop precipitously, like everything else is dropping, but more when we win the war with Iran. $3 a gallon, but ultimately below $2 a gallon. It will all happen quickly, and Iran will never have a nuclear weapon. But House Democratic leader Hakeem Jeffries writes, Americans paid record-high gas prices on Labor Day. Republicans promised to lower costs. Their reckless war of choice in Iran and the Trump tariffs have instead made life way more expensive. They are all unfit to govern.
16: And in another attempt to isolate Tehran, today the Trump administration imposed additional sanctions on Iran's aviation industry. At the White House, Owen Jensen, EWTN News Nightly.
14: Let's bring in Tom Cloza, the chief energy advisor to Gulf Oil and a longtime energy market analyst. Tom, great to have you with us.
20: Nice to be here.
14: Let's start with the Houthi attacks on the Saudi oil facilities. How significant are these attacks for global oil supplies, and could Americans see an impact at the gas pump?
20: They're very significant, but it could have been worse. The Houthis attacked a Jizan refinery in the Red Sea. There's another terminal there, or port there, called Yanbu that has a large refinery and also ferries about 5 million barrels of crude to market. So it could have been worse, but it is, you know, it's demonstrative of the fact that the theater of war is widening from the Persian Gulf to the Red Sea, and we've still got a lot of things happening in Russia that are reducing refining capacity.
14: Well, speaking about things that are having an impact, when we look at Venezuela, the U.S. just struck a major oil deal, giving America access to Venezuelan production. How much could that deal actually help U.S. oil supplies, and when could Americans start to see the benefit?
20: It will not help us in 2026 or 2027. It could pay off somewhere down the line, probably in the next decade. Venezuelan oil is very, very thick, very viscous, very difficult to bring to the surface. So it's not going to help us with gas prices or diesel prices in 2026 or even next year. It's a long chore to get that going.
14: With the attacks in the Middle East and, of course, this new Venezuela deal all happening at the same time, what do you expect to see regarding gas prices heading into the fall?
20: I think we're through the worst of it with gas prices. We really didn't get much of a driving season. We saw the least driving, if you throw out the COVID year of 2020, since probably 2001. And demand will drop off a little bit more, and it's easier to make gasoline in the next few months. So I think we've cleared the worst hurdles there. The problem is diesel and heating oil, and that's where you're talking about $6 a gallon prices, which could really, really inflict some pain on the economy and on consumers. You know, there's still 4 million people that heat their homes with heating oil.
14: Tom Kloza, thank you so much for coming on, and we'll continue to watch this, as we know that you will too.
20: Thanks for having me.
14: The United Kingdom, along with France and Canada, are banning goods from Israeli settlements in the West Bank. The UK says settler terrorists are carrying out ethnic cleansing of Palestinians.
21: Madam Deputy Speaker, our position is not just an overdue statement of reality. The government believes the unlawfulness of the occupation should be reflected in the economic relationships we choose to have with the occupied territories.
14: The UK will ban imports of all goods from the settlements, along with some services including construction, financing, and infrastructure. The Israeli president said earlier in the day that a ban would be a grave miscalculation. The move marks a significant toughening of Britain's stance towards Israel. Canada hit the U.S. with major tariffs today, a huge retaliation against the White House's 50% tariffs on Canadian goods. Canada's Prime Minister, Mark Carney, said these duties match America's, quote, dollar for dollar.
22: Now, I don't believe in escalating the conflict. That's not constructive. But our tariffs are necessary to protect our workers, protect our companies, and our communities. We can't let American goods into Canada tariff-free while they charge our companies to export them.
14: These counter-tariffs will target some $20 billion worth of U.S. goods. Steel and aluminum products, as well as furniture and clothing, face 50% tariffs. Meanwhile, household appliances, dairy products like cheese and seafood have been hit with 25% tariffs. Electronics and tools have been hit with 15% tariffs. There is renewed urgency by the White House and Capitol Hill to bring an end to Russia's war in Ukraine, which has spanned more than 4.5 years. But while the White House tries to broker a deal abroad amid renewed attacks, U.S. House lawmakers are at odds over how much economic pressure to maintain on Moscow. EWTN News Nightly's Paola Flynn joins us with the latest. Paola.
23: That's right, Veronica. Russian airstrikes in Ukraine resumed shortly after President Trump's son-in-law, Jared Kushner, and Special Envoy Steve Witkoff left Moscow following their weekend meeting with Russian President Vladimir Putin. The latest violence, lawmakers say, underscores the need to impose even harsher sanctions against Russia. Back in August, the Senate passed a bill that locks in existing sanctions and threatens to impose up to 100% tariffs on nations that continue to buy Russian oil. But the bill is stalled in the House, and Speaker Mike Johnson admits there are Republican holdouts.
0: We're trying to evaluate exactly. It's a couple of pockets of concern about it. But I think the broad consensus of this Congress, of course, is that we would want to sanction Russia for what they're doing.
1: Other Republicans agree. The sanctions bill still has questions that need to be sorted out.
2: We're still going to go out there and evaluate everything about any sanctions bill, whether it's this one or anything else, because you have to make sure you are doing more harm than good. We're not going to do harm to the United States.
1: Opposition is coming from Democrats who worry President Trump will use broad tariff authority to start trade wars. Congressman Gregory Meeks, lead Democrat on the House Foreign Affairs Committee, issued a statement. This is not so much a sanctions bill as it is a massive backdoor authority for President Trump to impose more tariffs, including on our European allies, that hurt American families. The sanctions the bill does contain are entirely at Donald Trump's discretion, and he has made clear repeatedly that he would rather waive sanctions on Russia than impose new ones. But Democratic Senator Richard Blumenthal, who worked closely with Senator Lindsey Graham to get the bill passed, said this is the last best chance.
3: It is a moment of extreme urgency for the reason that Putin may try to escalate, but also because Putin is on his heels economically. His economy is on the verge of major crisis.
23: The House is only in session next week and won't be back until after Election Day, so the sanctions bill won't make it to the floor until the lame duck session. Speaking of elections, the U.S. bishops published a guide for dioceses that outlines how they can train priests to better assist members of their congregation to be faithful citizens. It does not instruct people how to vote, but does note principles of Catholic teaching that should be considered. At the Capitol, Paola Flynn, EWTN News Nightly.
14: The Alternative for Germany party has secured a historic victory in the country's eastern region, the closest a far-right party has come to holding power since World War II. The AfD won 39 of 83 seats in the state parliament, just three short of an absolute majority. The AfD campaigned hard on a remigration platform aiming to send non-Germans back to their native nations. As well as being openly pro-Russian, it has plans to push the public toward more traditional values and overhaul public broadcasting. The victory has raised concerns across Europe with fears it could signal the end of Germany's long-standing anti-fascist consensus. Hurricane Lowell continues to hit parts of Hawaii, causing power outages, high surf, and coastal flooding, prompting road closures. The Category 2 storm made landfall yesterday evening. Officials said damaging winds of 110 miles per hour hit the island chain. Even as the storm curves westward, dangers still remain. Officials are warning about floods and mudslides, as well as downed power lines and trees. At least five people are dead after an Amazon cargo jet overran the runway at Miami International Airport on Sunday. Authorities say all five victims were inside a van used to shuttle crews that clean planes. The jet crashed through a fence and struck an SUV on a nearby street. Five others were injured. Two remain in critical condition. The NTSB is investigating, including why the plane couldn't stop before leaving the runway. We have a lot more still to come on EWTN News Nightly. Drawn by Faith, an Ivy League school is seeing a surge in Catholics. We talk to the campus chaplain about why it is happening now. And a celebration for the Blessed Mother, we bring you the story.
24: Fork in the Road is just kind of a small glimpse into the way that we've been raising the kids since the beginning. The show isn't really about the travel. It's really not even about the food. It's really about the family experience, whether you're traveling on an airplane or you're traveling down the road to the free museum day. It's definitely about the way that we live and not just about where we go.
25: You in your wizard attire, me in my Protestant biz casual, talking though about something that is not a Catholic Protestant issue, it's a human issue.
26: We need to know who we are, or we're very easily drawn in different directions, or like our identity is very easily kind of perverted without our even recognizing it.
25: How do I live out an identity when I can't make money, I can't find a job, I'm not in a relationship? Is that why this just matters so much?
26: I think that a lot of people identify with the way in which their life cashes out. And what ends up happening is that I come to an appreciation of who I am by setting myself against other people.
25: I just rested in the fact that I am loved and intentionally made for a purpose. Is that enough?
26: In my understanding, it's 100% God and it's 100% us.
4: Math majors out there, we already love this.
26: Exactly.
25: That's the born-again identity.
26: Bingo.
5: A champion for forgotten children, Father Edward Flanagan believed that every child deserves a home. 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
14: Today, the church celebrates the Nativity of the Blessed Virgin Mary. In Italy, Pope Leo XIV celebrated his devotion to Mary in a moving ceremony. EWTN News' Magdalena Walensky-Reedy has more.
6: A wave of joy filled the square outside the shrine of Our Lady of Good Counsel as crowds of faithful welcomed Pope Leo XIV. This was his second visit as pontiff, and it came on the eve of the Feast of the Birth of the Virgin Mary. This ancient Marian sanctuary, located in Genazzano, about 30 miles from the Vatican, has been a beloved spiritual refuge of Robert Prevost since his earliest days in Rome.
7: Quando è diventato frate, quando è stato a Roma come studente...
8: When he became a friar and later went to Rome as a student, he took every opportunity to come here. But what is also beautiful and important is that every time he received important assignments, both times as prior general of the order, when he was elected bishop, and when he was created a cardinal, he immediately came here to pray to the Madonna.
6: The Augustinians have been custodians of the shrine since the 13th century, and their relationship with their fellow Robert Prevost has always been very intimate. The rector, Father Ludovico Centra, presented his confrere pontiff with a relic ex ossibus of blessed Stephen Bellissini, an Augustinian who arrived in Genazzano in 1826 and devoted himself tirelessly to the local people. As a gesture of profound devotion, Pope Leo bestowed upon the Virgin a golden rose, a traditional symbol of papal honor and esteem. In his homily during the solemn Mass in the shrine, he entrusted the world to the maternal care of Our Lady of Good Counsel. And, once again, Pope Leo XIV raised his voice in an appeal for peace across the globe.
9: Sì, carissimi, vogliamo immaginare la pace.
10: Dear brothers and sisters, let us dare to imagine peace, to widen the horizons of understanding and paint it within our souls, so that we may recognize that it already exists, welcome it, and place ourselves at its service.
9: L'opera dello Spirito Santo.
6: At the end of the celebration, the Holy Father unveiled a fresco depicting him praying before Our Lady of Good Counsel. It continues a tradition commemorating the popes who have visited the shrine and paused in prayer before the Virgin, including Urban VIII, Blessed Pius IX, and Saints John the 23rd and John Paul II. In Rome, Magdalena Bolinskariedi, EWTN News Nightly.
14: A Catholic comeback on campus was driving the growing numbers of young people returning to their faith or finding it for the first time. As students across the country head back to campus, many colleges are seeing a revival in church attendance. Harvard is no exception. 45 individuals went through the Order of Christian Initiation of Adults, formerly known as RCIA, in the last academic year, putting Harvard among the campuses with the largest numbers. So what's behind the shift, and why are more people embracing the faith? Joining us now to explain what is going on is Father Nathaniel Sanders, the undergraduate chaplain at the Harvard Catholic Center. Father, welcome to the show.
27: Thank you for having me.
14: So it was the first Sunday back for most students at Harvard this past weekend. How was church attendance, and what do you think is driving these numbers?
27: Yes, church attendance was up just our first weekend back. So we had our first Sunday dinner that we do every week for the students, and the students cook. We had over 200 students, which is about double what we had experienced only 2 years ago. We have our largest class ever of undergraduates interested in joining the faith this year, in joining OCIA or finishing their sacraments of initiation. As for the reasons, I don't know. Grace, the Holy Spirit, I think there's an attraction to Catholicism mm-hmm. now that is different in the past. I think it's new in a way that we haven't experienced in a couple generations. Just the lack of familiarity with the truth of the faith, and that you can present it as something exciting, real, and the most meaningful thing that will happen in their lives.
14: Incredible. And, you know, we continue to hear about young people, including students, who didn't grow up Catholic, becoming interested in the church. What are you hearing from these students about what they're searching for?
27: What they're searching for is meaning. As to how it brings them to the faith is, it's all different stories. A lot of it here is through friendships. They meet a dynamic Catholic student, become interested in the faith. There's a decent number who read their way in, which is always dangerous. Once you start reading the Church Fathers, you're going to become Catholic. or it's an encounter with beauty, that there's something about Catholic liturgy that is different than they've experienced at any other point in their lives. I think it's drawing these numbers.
14: It really seems like now more than ever, people are talking about their faith, and it's okay to do so. In an increasingly secular digital world, what do you think it is about traditional Catholicism that is especially resonating with some young people right now?
27: I'm not the first to say this, but there's something inherently visual about Catholicism that other denominations don't have. I think that's immediately appealing. You can put up beautiful art, music, liturgy, inspirational saints in a digital medium that you can't really do with just text. And I think that draws people. And then I think it's a lot of the work of apologists online. Students are all listening to Bishop Barron, watching Matt Fred. It's the work of numerous people that have helped spread the faith in this modern era.
14: Well, good luck with these growing numbers as the school year kicks off. Father Nathaniel Sanders, thanks so much for coming on, and we'd love to have you back.
27: Thank you. God bless.
14: Thank you. Up next on EWTN News Nightly, King's Clarification. A letter from the head of the Commonwealth about Prince Harry and Meghan Markle is causing quite a stir in the UK. We'll tell you why.
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0: The Holy Reminder of the Week is this Child Mary Stella Matutina framed art. 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
1: Britain's most prestigious schools just got a new esteemed student. 13-year-old Prince George arrived today at Eton College. George is following in his father's footsteps. William attended Eton beginning in 1995. The boarding school educates boys ages 13 to 18. George previously attended Lambrook School with his younger siblings. King Charles III has reminded UK officials that Prince Harry and his wife Meghan remain non-working members of the royal family just 2 weeks after the couple returned to England. In a letter to senior officials in the government and military, a top palace official, Lord Chamberlain, writes, "Their styles and his and her royal highness remain abeyance and are not used. In short, their position is akin to private citizens with commercial and charitable interests." Joining me now to discuss is Joanna Bogle, Catholic journalist and author. Thank you so much for coming on. Let's start with the bigger question. In an age of democracy, what is the purpose of a monarchy? What does a royal family provide that an elected president or another head of state cannot?
2: There's something incredibly important about monarchy. Essentially, the king is there so that nobody else can be. No tyrant, nobody. The king has no power. He reigns but does not rule. He binds us to our history. He binds us to our constitution. He is an assurance of stability, and he is not allowed to have any political message at all. So there is a tremendous strength in this, and it passes by way of a family. And so somewhere in that is also an understanding about the importance of a family, and we hope the nation and to some extent the Commonwealth is a family too.
1: For many people, monarchy is really about national identity and tradition rather than political power. But in a rapidly changing society, is tradition alone enough to justify the institution, or does a monarchy have to continually demonstrate its relevance and value?
2: That's a very important point. I don't think it should concentrate too much on endlessly trying to look as if it's up to date. As I've indicated, its stability is a major part. Equally obviously, it's important that it maintains a vigorous understanding of what's going on in the world and in the nation. But I don't think a monarchy has to prove itself by being particularly up to the minute. There's a positive value in that stability. But they do need to look well informed and alert to what's going on. And it's very important that the monarchy maintains, and this is an important point, very important, a spiritual role, an understanding that running a country is a delicate business, and like running a family, like anything important, we do this under God. So a monarch is consecrated in an important ceremony that goes all the way back. Westminster Abbey, our first king crowned there, was William the Conqueror.
1: When looking at public perception, the tensions between Prince William and Prince Harry have kept the British royal family in the spotlight. Does that underscore how much the behavior and popularity of individual royals can affect the public's view of the institution itself?
2: That's absolutely the case. There is a disappointment about Prince Harry. He was a very popular figure, the younger brother, good-looking, jolly, and his wedding seemed to be rather a good thing. I mean, a very unusual choice, an American actress, and there was some fear, which alas has been realised, that she didn't really understand where monarchy fitted in. She seemed to think of this as a celebrity thing. So there was a great deal of disappointment when Prince Harry published a book denouncing the royal family, blurting out a lot of rather private stuff and his own opinions, totally out of key with what the monarchy should do. And his poor Duchess seems to think it's all an opportunity to make money. And so now she runs a jam factory and has her name on the jam, and how lovely for her and all that. That's not really useful to the monarchy. That's not. It's just being a celebrity. There is a disappointment. There is. It's a pity because he's still got a lot to offer.
1: It will be interesting to see what happens now that they are back in the UK. Joanna Bogle, thank you so much. We thank you for watching tonight. Remember, you can follow us on social media, Facebook, X, YouTube, and Instagram at EWTN News Nightly. I'm Veronica Dudo. Good night and God bless.
3: We're on a journey to see the very last home of the Virgin Mary. Christians were seen not just as odd, but as a threat. I finally made it nearly 200 feet underground in what was once a hidden, rock-hewn, cross-shaped church. So a 4th-century Catholic bishop from right here in Myra became the world's most cherished and recognizable gift-giver. The bishops knew a council was needed, but it was Constantine who called them here to Nicaea. The mission was risky, yet for those willing to listen, it carried the power of life.
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7: The sorrowful mysteries concentrate our minds on the events of the Passion and death of Jesus Christ. Whenever good comes into contact with evil, there is suffering. And when the greatest of all goods comes into contact with evil, we must expect great suffering. The Virgin Mary represents, more than anyone else, the human race in its active and devout participation in the suffering and death of Jesus. St. Paul calls us to fill up in our own lives those things that may be added to the sufferings of Christ. His sufferings are complete and fulfill all the needs of our salvation. And yet he calls us to take up our cross, to suffer along with him. In the 5 sorrowful mysteries, we consider well how our Blessed Lady participated in those sufferings and invites us in our own life in this world to do the same.

0: In the name of the Father, and of the Son, and of the Holy Spirit. Amen. I believe in God, the Father Almighty, Creator of heaven and earth, and in Jesus Christ, His only Son, our Lord, who was conceived by the Holy Spirit, born of the Virgin Mary, suffered under Pontius Pilate, was crucified, died, and was buried. He descended into hell. The third day He rose again from the dead, and He ascended into heaven, and is seated at the right hand of God, the Father Almighty, from whence He shall come to judge the living and the dead.
1: I believe in the Holy Spirit, the Holy Catholic Church, the communion of saints, the forgiveness of sins, the resurrection of the body, and life everlasting. Amen.
0: Our Father, who art in heaven, hallowed be thy name. Thy kingdom come, thy will be done, on earth as it is in heaven.
1: Give us this day our daily bread, and forgive us our trespasses, as we forgive those who trespass against us. And lead us not into temptation, but deliver us from evil. Amen.
0: Let us offer the next three Aves, that we will have an increase of faith, hope, and love. Hail Mary, full of grace, the Lord is with thee. Blessed art thou amongst women, and blessed is the fruit of thy womb, Jesus.
1: Holy Mary, Mother of God, pray for us sinners, now and at the hour of our death. Amen.
0: Hail Mary, full of grace, the Lord is with thee. Blessed art thou amongst women, and blessed is the fruit of thy womb, Jesus.
1: Holy Mary, Mother of God, pray for us sinners, now and at the hour of our death. Amen.
0: Hail Mary, full of grace, the Lord is with thee. Blessed art thou amongst women, and blessed is the fruit of thy womb, Jesus.
1: Holy Mary, Mother of God, pray for us sinners, now and at the hour of our death. Amen.
0: Glory be to the Father, and to the Son, and to the Holy Spirit.
1: As it was in the beginning, is now, and ever shall be, world without end. Amen.

0: The first sorrowful mystery, the agony in the garden. Let us pray in these five mysteries, these mysteries of sorrow, for those whose own lives mirror the passion of Christ. And let us pray in this first sorrowful mystery that we ourselves will not walk away from suffering. Our Father, who art in heaven, hallowed be thy name. Thy kingdom come, thy will be done, on earth as it is in heaven.
1: Give us this day our daily bread, and forgive us our trespasses, as we forgive those who trespass against us. And lead us not into temptation, but deliver us from evil. Amen.
0: Hail Mary, full of grace, the Lord is with thee. Blessed art thou amongst women, and blessed is the fruit of thy womb, Jesus.
1: Holy Mary, Mother of God, pray for us sinners, now and at the hour of our death. Amen.
0: Hail Mary, full of grace, the Lord is with thee. Blessed art thou amongst women, and blessed is the fruit of thy womb, Jesus.
1: Holy Mary, Mother of God, pray for us sinners, now and at the hour of our death. Amen.
0: Hail Mary, full of grace, the Lord is with thee. Blessed art thou amongst women, and blessed is the fruit of thy womb, Jesus.
1: Holy Mary, Mother of God, pray for us sinners, now and at the hour of our death. Amen.
0: Hail Mary, full of grace, the Lord is with thee. Blessed art thou amongst women, and blessed is the fruit of thy womb, Jesus.
1: Holy Mary, Mother of God, pray for us sinners, now and at the hour of our death. Amen.
0: Hail Mary, full of grace, the Lord is with thee. Blessed art thou amongst women, and blessed is the fruit of thy womb, Jesus.
1: Holy Mary, Mother of God, pray for us sinners, now and at the hour of our death. Amen.
0: Hail Mary, full of grace, the Lord is with thee. Blessed art thou amongst women, and blessed is the fruit of thy womb, Jesus.
1: Holy Mary, Mother of God, pray for us sinners, now and at the hour of our death. Amen.
0: Hail Mary, full of grace, the Lord is with thee. Blessed art thou amongst women, and blessed is the fruit of thy womb, Jesus.
1: Holy Mary, Mother of God, pray for us sinners, now and at the hour of our death. Amen.
0: Hail Mary, full of grace, the Lord is with thee. Blessed art thou amongst women, and blessed is the fruit of thy womb, Jesus.
1: Holy Mary, Mother of God, pray for us sinners, now and at the hour of our death. Amen.
0: Hail Mary, full of grace, the Lord is with thee. Blessed art thou amongst women, and blessed is the fruit of thy womb, Jesus.
1: Holy Mary, Mother of God, pray for us sinners, now and at the hour of our death. Amen.
0: Hail Mary, full of grace, the Lord is with thee. Blessed art thou amongst women, and blessed is the fruit of thy womb, Jesus.
1: Holy Mary, Mother of God, pray for us sinners, now and at the hour of our death. Amen.
0: Glory be to the Father, and to the Son, and to the Holy Spirit.
1: As it was in the beginning, is now, and ever shall be, world without end. Amen.
2: O my Jesus, forgive us our sins, save us from the fires of hell, bring all souls to heaven, especially those in most need of thy mercy.
0: The second sorrowful mystery, the scourging at the pillar. Let us pray in this mystery that we will accept and grow with our own sufferings, that we will be prepared by grace for them. Our Father, who art in heaven, hallowed be thy name. Thy kingdom come, thy will be done, on earth as it is in heaven.
1: Give us this day our daily bread, and forgive us our trespasses, as we forgive those who trespass against us. And lead us not into temptation, but deliver us from evil. Amen.
0: Hail Mary, full of grace, the Lord is with thee. Blessed art thou amongst women, and blessed is the fruit of thy womb, Jesus.
1: Holy Mary, Mother of God, pray for us sinners, now and at the hour of our death. Amen.
3: Hail Mary, full of grace, the Lord is with thee. Blessed art thou

0: Jesus.
1: Holy Mary, Mother of God, pray for us sinners, now and at the hour of our death. Amen.
0: Hail Mary, full of grace, the Lord is with thee. Blessed art thou amongst women, and blessed is the fruit of thy womb, Jesus.
1: Holy Mary, Mother of God, pray for us sinners, now and at the hour of our death. Amen.
0: Hail Mary, full of grace, the Lord is with thee. Blessed art thou amongst women, and blessed is the fruit of thy womb, Jesus.
1: Holy Mary, Mother of God, pray for us sinners, now and at the hour of our death. Amen.
0: Hail Mary, full of grace, the Lord is with thee. Blessed art thou amongst women, and blessed is the fruit of thy womb, Jesus.
1: Holy Mary, Mother of God, pray for us sinners, now and at the hour of our death. Amen.
0: Hail Mary, full of grace, the Lord is with thee. Blessed art thou amongst women, and blessed is the fruit of thy womb, Jesus.
1: Holy Mary, Mother of God, pray for us sinners, now and at the hour of our death. Amen.
0: Hail Mary, full of grace, the Lord is with thee. Blessed art thou amongst women, and blessed is the fruit of thy womb, Jesus.
1: Holy Mary, Mother of God, pray for us sinners, now and at the hour of our death. Amen.
0: Hail Mary, full of grace, the Lord is with thee. Blessed art thou amongst women, and blessed is the fruit of thy womb, Jesus.
1: Holy Mary, Mother of God, pray for us sinners, now and at the hour of our death. Amen.
0: Glory be to the Father, and to the Son, and to the Holy Spirit.
1: As it was in the beginning, is now, and ever shall be, world without end. Amen.
0: O my Jesus,
1: forgive us our sins,
0: save us from the fires of hell,
1: bring all souls to heaven, especially those in most need of thy mercy.
0: The third sorrowful mystery, the crowning with thorns. Our Father, who art in heaven, hallowed be thy name. Thy kingdom come, thy will be done, on earth as it is in heaven.
1: Give us this day our daily bread, and forgive us our trespasses, as we forgive those who trespass against us. And lead us not into temptation, but deliver us from evil. Amen.
0: Hail Mary, full of grace, the Lord is with thee. Blessed art thou amongst women, and blessed is the fruit of thy womb, Jesus.
1: Holy Mary, Mother of God, pray for us sinners, now and at the hour of our death. Amen.
0: Hail Mary, full of grace, the Lord is with thee. Blessed art thou amongst women, and blessed is the fruit of thy womb, Jesus.
1: Holy Mary, Mother of God, pray for us sinners, now and at the hour of our death. Amen.
0: Hail Mary, full of grace, the Lord is with thee. Blessed art thou amongst women, and blessed is the fruit of thy womb, Jesus.
1: Holy Mary, Mother of God, pray for us sinners, now and at the hour of our death. Amen.
0: Hail Mary, full of grace, the Lord is with thee. Blessed art thou amongst women, and blessed is the fruit of thy womb, Jesus.
1: Holy Mary, Mother of God, pray for us sinners, now and at the hour of our death. Amen.
0: Hail Mary, full of grace, the Lord is with thee. Blessed art thou amongst women, and blessed is the fruit of thy womb, Jesus.
1: Holy Mary, Mother of God, pray for us sinners, now and at the hour of our death. Amen.
0: Hail Mary, full of grace, the Lord is with thee. Blessed art thou amongst women, and blessed is the fruit of thy womb, Jesus.
1: Holy Mary, Mother of God, pray for us sinners, now and at the hour of our death. Amen.
0: Hail Mary, full of grace, the Lord is with thee. Blessed art thou amongst women, and blessed is the fruit of thy womb, Jesus.
1: Holy Mary, Mother of God, pray for us sinners, now and at the hour of our death. Amen.
0: Hail Mary, full of grace, the Lord is with thee. Blessed art thou amongst women, and blessed is the fruit of thy womb, Jesus.
1: Holy Mary, Mother of God, pray for us sinners, now and at the hour of our death. Amen.
0: Hail Mary, full of grace, the Lord is with thee. Blessed art thou amongst women, and blessed is the fruit of thy womb, Jesus.
1: Holy Mary, Mother of God, pray for us sinners, now and at the hour of our death. Amen.
0: Hail Mary, full

0: full of grace, the Lord is with thee. Blessed art thou amongst women, and blessed is the fruit of thy womb, Jesus.
1: Holy Mary, Mother of God, pray for us sinners, now and at the hour of our death. Amen.
0: Glory be to the Father, and to the Son, and to the Holy Spirit.
1: As it was in the beginning, is now, and ever shall be, world without end. Amen.
0: O my Jesus, forgive us our sins. Save us from the fires of hell. Bring all souls to heaven, especially those in most need of thy mercy. The fourth sorrowful mystery, the carrying of the cross. Our Father, who art in heaven, hallowed be thy name. Thy kingdom come, thy will be done, on earth as it is in heaven.
1: Give us this day our daily bread, and forgive us our trespasses, as we forgive those who trespass against us. And lead us not into temptation, but deliver us from evil. Amen.
0: Hail Mary, full of grace, the Lord is with thee. Blessed art thou amongst women, and blessed is the fruit of thy womb, Jesus.
1: Holy Mary, Mother of God, pray for us sinners, now and at the hour of our death. Amen.
0: Hail Mary, full of grace, the Lord is with thee. Blessed art thou amongst women, and blessed is the fruit of thy womb, Jesus.
1: Holy Mary, Mother of God, pray for us sinners, now and at the hour of our death. Amen.
0: Hail Mary, full of grace, the Lord is with thee. Blessed art thou amongst women, and blessed is the fruit of thy womb, Jesus.
1: Holy Mary, Mother of God, pray for us sinners, now and at the hour of our death. Amen.
0: Hail Mary, full of grace, the Lord is with thee. Blessed art thou amongst women, and blessed is the fruit of thy womb, Jesus.
1: Holy Mary, Mother of God, pray for us sinners, now and at the hour of our death. Amen.
0: Hail Mary, full of grace, the Lord is with thee. Blessed art thou amongst women, and blessed is the fruit of thy womb, Jesus.
1: Holy Mary, Mother of God, pray for us sinners, now and at the hour of our death. Amen.
0: Hail Mary, full of grace, the Lord is with thee. Blessed art thou amongst women, and blessed is the fruit of thy womb, Jesus.
1: Holy Mary, Mother of God, pray for us sinners, now and at the hour of our death. Amen.
0: Hail Mary, full of grace, the Lord is with thee. Blessed art thou amongst women, and blessed is the fruit of thy womb, Jesus.
1: Holy Mary, Mother of God, pray for us sinners, now and at the hour of our death. Amen.
0: Hail Mary, full of grace, the Lord is with thee. Blessed art thou amongst women, and blessed is the fruit of thy womb, Jesus.
1: Holy Mary, Mother of God, pray for us sinners, now and at the hour of our death. Amen.
0: Hail Mary, full of grace, the Lord is with thee. Blessed art thou amongst women, and blessed is the fruit of thy womb, Jesus.
1: Holy Mary, Mother of God, pray for us sinners, now and at the hour of our death. Amen.
0: Hail Mary, full of grace, the Lord is with thee. Blessed art thou amongst women, and blessed is the fruit of thy womb, Jesus.
1: Holy Mary, Mother of God, pray for us sinners, now and at the hour of our death. Amen.
0: Glory be to the Father, and to the Son, and to the Holy Spirit.
1: As it was in the beginning, is now, and ever shall be, world without end. Amen.
0: O my Jesus, forgive us our sins. Save us from the fires of hell. Bring all souls to heaven, especially those in most need of thy mercy. The fifth sorrowful mystery, the crucifixion and death of Jesus on the cross. Scripture tells us that Mary stood beneath the cross, that she heard the cry of agony, "Why have you forsaken me?" That she heard her beloved son commend her to the care of John, and him to her. In our own sufferings in life, let us not become bitter or locked in our own grief. let us be open to others, to share their grief, as Mary did. Let's not run away. Let's not ask why, a question that no one can answer. Rather, let us ask the question, what must I do to follow Jesus in fulfilling the will of God? Our Father, who art in heaven, hallowed be thy name. Thy kingdom come, thy will be done, on earth as it is in heaven.
1: Give us this day our daily bread, and forgive us our trespasses, as we forgive those who trespass against us. And lead us not into temptation, but deliver us from evil. Amen.
0: Hail Mary, full of grace, the Lord is with thee. Blessed art thou amongst women, and blessed is the fruit of thy womb, Jesus.
1: Holy Mary, Mother of God, pray for us sinners, now and at the hour of our death. Amen.
0: Hail Mary, full of grace, the Lord is with thee. Blessed art thou amongst women, and blessed is the fruit of thy womb, Jesus.
1: Holy Mary, Mother of God, pray for us sinners, now and at the hour of our death. Amen.
0: Hail Mary, full of grace, the Lord is with thee. Blessed art thou amongst women, and blessed is the fruit of thy womb, Jesus.
1: Holy Mary, Mother of God, pray for us sinners, now and at the hour of our death. Amen.
0: Hail Mary, full of grace, the Lord is with thee. Blessed art thou amongst women, and blessed is the fruit of thy womb, Jesus.
1: Holy Mary, Mother of God, pray for us sinners, now and at the hour of our death. Amen.
0: Hail Mary, full of grace, the Lord is with thee. Blessed art thou amongst women, and blessed is the fruit of thy womb, Jesus.
1: Holy Mary, Mother of God, pray for us sinners, now and at the hour of our death. Amen.
0: Hail Mary, full of grace, the Lord is with thee. Blessed art thou amongst women, and blessed is the fruit of thy womb, Jesus.
1: Holy Mary, Mother of God, pray for us sinners, now and at the hour of our death. Amen.
0: Hail Mary, full of grace, the Lord is with thee. Blessed art thou amongst women, and blessed is the fruit of thy womb, Jesus.
1: Holy Mary, Mother of God, pray for us sinners, now and at the hour of our death. Amen.
0: Hail Mary, full of grace, the Lord is with thee. Blessed art thou amongst women, and blessed is the fruit of thy womb, Jesus.
1: Holy Mary, Mother of God, pray for us sinners, now and at the hour of our death. Amen.
0: Hail Mary, full of grace, the Lord is with thee. Blessed art thou amongst women, and blessed is the fruit of thy womb, Jesus.
1: Holy Mary, Mother of God, pray for us sinners, now and at the hour of our death. Amen.
0: Hail Mary, full of grace, the Lord is with thee. Blessed art thou amongst women, and blessed is the fruit of thy womb, Jesus.
1: Holy Mary, Mother of God, pray for us sinners, now and at the hour of our death. Amen.
0: Glory be to the Father, and to the Son, and to the Holy Spirit.
1: As it was in the beginning, is now, and ever shall be, world without end. Amen.
0: O my Jesus, forgive us our sins, save us from the fires of hell. Bring all souls to heaven, especially those in most need of thy mercy. Hail, Holy Queen, Mother of mercy, our life, our sweetness, and our hope. To thee do we cry, poor banished children of Eve. To thee do we send up our sighs, mourning and weeping in this valley of tears. Turn then, most gracious Advocate, thine eyes of mercy toward us, and after this our exile, show unto us the blessed fruit of thy womb, Jesus. O clement, O loving, O sweet Virgin Mary, pray for us, O Holy Mother of God,
1: that we may be made worthy of the promises of Christ.
0: Let us pray. O God, whose only begotten Son, by his life, death, and resurrection, has purchased for us the rewards of eternal life, grant, we beseech thee, that meditating on these mysteries of the most holy rosary of the Blessed Virgin Mary, we may imitate what they contain, and obtain what they promise through the same Christ our Lord. Amen. May the divine assistance remain always with us, and may the souls of the faithful departed, through the mercy of God, rest in peace. Amen. May the Holy Virgin bless you with her loving child this day and forever. In the name of the Father, and of the Son, and of the Holy Spirit. Amen.
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11: From Ascension. The Bible in a Year reading plan and all Bible in a Year episodes can be found at ascensionpress.com/BIY or on the Ascension app. Lately in the book of Jeremiah, we've read how the Babylonians destroyed Jerusalem. Today we'll hear how those who remain dismiss Jeremiah's instructions from God and will reap the consequences. In the book of Judith, Father Mike explains how she crushes the head of the enemy, foreshadowing Mary.
12: Hi, my name is Father Mike Schmitz, and you're listening to The Bible in a Year, where we encounter God's voice and live life through the lens of Scripture. Using the Great Adventure Bible Timeline, we'll read all the way from Genesis to Revelation, discovering how the story of salvation unfolds and how we fit into that story today. The Great Adventure Bible Timeline was developed by Jeff Cavins and is provided by Ascension, who produced and funded this program. It is day 251. We are reading 5 chapters today, Jeremiah 41 and 42, reading Judith 12, 13, and 14, as well as Proverbs chapter 17, verses 13 through 16. The book of the prophet Jeremiah, chapter 41. Insurrection against Gedaliah. In the 7th month, Ishmael, the son of Nethaniah, son of Elishama, of the royal family, one of the chief officers of the king, came with 10 men to Gedaliah, the son of Ahikam, at Mizpah. As they ate bread together there at Mizpah, Ishmael, the son of Nethaniah, and the 10 men with him rose up and struck down Gedaliah, the son of Ahikam, son of Shaphan, with the sword, and killed him, whom the king of Babylon had appointed governor in the land. Ishmael also slew all the Jews who were with Gedaliah at Mizpah, and the Chaldean soldiers who happened to be there. On the day after the murder of Gedaliah, before anyone knew of it, 80 men arrived from Shechem and Shiloh and Samaria with their beards shaved and their clothes torn and their bodies gashed, bringing cereal offerings and incense to present at the temple of the Lord. And Ishmael, the son of Nethaniah, came out from Mizpah to meet them, weeping as he came. As he met them, he said to them, "Come in to Gedaliah, the son of Ahikam." When they came into the city, Ishmael, the son of Nethaniah, and the men with him slew them and cast them into a cistern. But there were 10 men among them who said to Ishmael, "Do not kill us, for we have stores of wheat, barley, oil, and honey hidden in the fields." So he refrained and did not kill them with their companions. Now the cistern into which Ishmael cast all the bodies of the men whom he had slain was the largest cistern which King Asa had made for defense against Baasha, king of Israel. Ishmael, the son of Nethaniah, filled it with the slain. Then Ishmael took captive all the rest of the people who were in Mizpah, the king's daughters, and all the people who were left at Mizpah, whom Nebuzaradan, the captain of the guard, had committed to Gedaliah, the son of Ahikam. Ishmael, the son of Nethaniah, took them captive and set out to cross over to the Ammonites. Johanan and Ishmael. But when Johanan, the son of Kareah, and all the leaders of the forces with him heard of all the evil which Ishmael, the son of Nethaniah, had done, they took all their men and went to fight against Ishmael, the son of Nethaniah. They came upon him at the great pool which is in Gibeon. And when all the people who were with Ishmael saw Johanan, the son of Kareah, and all the leaders of the forces with him, they rejoiced. So all the people whom Ishmael had carried away captive from Mizpah turned about and came back and went to Johanan, the son of Kareah. But Ishmael, the son of Nethaniah, escaped from Johanan with 8 men and went to the Ammonites. Then Johanan, the son of Kareah, and all the leaders of the forces with him took all the rest of the people whom Ishmael, the son of Nethaniah, had carried away captive from Mizpah after he had slain Gedaliah, the son of Ahikam, soldiers, women, children, and eunuchs, whom Johanan brought back from Gibeon. And they went and stayed at Geruth Chimham near Bethlehem, intending to go to Egypt because of the Chaldeans, for they were afraid of them, because Ishmael, the son of Nethaniah, had slain Gedaliah, the son of Ahikam, whom the king of Babylon had made governor over the land. Chapter 42, Jeremiah advises survivors not to go to Egypt. Then all the commanders of the forces and Johanan, the son of Kareah, and Azariah, the son of Hoshaiah, and all the people from the least to the greatest came near and said to Jeremiah the prophet, "Let our supplication come before you and pray to the Lord your God for us, for all this remnant, for we are left but a few of many as your eyes see us, that the Lord your God may show us the way we should go and the thing that we should do." Jeremiah the prophet said to them, "I have heard you. Behold, I will pray to the Lord your God according to your request, and whatever the Lord answers you, I will tell you. I will keep nothing back from you." Then they said to Jeremiah, "May the Lord be a true and faithful witness against us if we do not act according to all the word with which the Lord your God sends you to us. Whether it is good or evil, we will obey the voice of the Lord our God to whom we are sending you, that it may be well with us when we obey the voice of the Lord our God." At the end of 10 days, the word of the Lord came to Jeremiah. Then he summoned Johanan, the son of Kareah, and all the commanders of the forces who were with him, and all the people from the least to the greatest, and said to them, "Thus says the Lord, the God of Israel, to whom you sent me to present your supplication before him. If you will remain in this land, then I will build you up and not pull you down. I will plant you and not pluck you up. For I repent of the evil which I did to you. Do not fear the king of Babylon, of whom you are afraid. Do not fear him, says the Lord. For I am with you, to save you, and to deliver you from his hand. I will grant you mercy, that he may have mercy on you, and let you remain in your own land. But if you say, 'We will not remain in this land,' disobeying the voice of the Lord your God, and saying, 'No, we will go to the land of Egypt,' where we shall not see war, or hear the sound of the trumpet, or be hungry for bread, and we will dwell there. Then hear the word of the Lord, O remnant of Judah. Thus says the Lord of hosts, the God of Israel, If you set your faces to enter Egypt and go to live there, then the sword which you fear shall overtake you there in the land of Egypt. And the famine of which you are afraid shall follow hard after you to Egypt, and there you shall die. All the men who set their faces to go to Egypt to live there shall die by the sword, by famine, and by pestilence. They shall have no remnant or survivor from the evil which I will bring upon them. For thus says the Lord of hosts, the God of Israel, as my anger and my wrath were poured out on the inhabitants of Jerusalem, so my wrath will be poured out on you when you go to Egypt. You shall become an execration, a horror, a curse, and a taunt. You shall see this place no more. The Lord has said to you, O remnant of Judah, do not go to Egypt. Know for a certainty that I have warned you this day that you have gone astray at the cost of your lives. For you sent me to the Lord your God, saying, pray for us to the Lord our God. And whatever the Lord our God says, declare to us, and we will do it. And I have this day declared it to you. But you have not obeyed the voice of the Lord your God in anything that he sent me to tell you. Now therefore, know for a certainty that you shall die by the sword, by famine, and by pestilence in the place where you desire to go to live. The Book of Judith, chapter 12. Judith as a guest of Holofernes. Then he commanded them to bring her in where his silver dishes were kept, and ordered them to set a table for her with some of his own food and to serve her with his own wine. But Judith said, I cannot eat it, lest it be an offense, but I will be provided from the things I have brought with me. Holofernes said to her, if your supply runs out, where can we get more like it for you? For none of your people is here with us. Judith replied, as your soul lives, my lord, your servant will not use up the things I have with me before the Lord carries out by my hand what he has determined to do. Then the servants of Holofernes brought her into the tent, and she slept until midnight. Along toward the morning watch, she arose and sent to Holofernes and said, let my lord now command that your servant be permitted to go out and pray. So Holofernes commanded his guards not to hinder her, and she remained in the camp for 3 days, and went out each night to the valley of Bethuliah, and bathed at the spring in the camp. When she came up from the spring, she prayed the Lord God of Israel to direct her way for the raising up of her people. So she returned clean, and stayed in the tent until she ate her food toward evening. Judith attends Holofernes' banquet. On the fourth day, Holofernes held a banquet for his slaves only and did not invite any of his officers. And he said to Bagoas, the eunuch who had charge of all his personal affairs, go now and persuade the Hebrew woman who is in your care to join us and eat and drink with us. For it will be a disgrace if we let such a woman go without enjoying her company, for if we do not embrace her, she will laugh at us. So Bagoas went out from the presence of Holofernes and approached her and said, this beautiful maidservant will please come to my lord and be honored in his presence and drink wine and be merry with us and become today like one of the daughters of the Assyrians who serve in the house of Nebuchadnezzar. And Judith said, who am I to refuse my lord? Surely whatever pleases him I will do at once, and it will be a joy to me until the day of my death. So she got up and arrayed herself in all her woman's finery, and her maid went and spread on the ground for her before Holofernes the soft fleeces which she had received from Bagoas for her daily use, so that she might recline on them when she ate. Then Judith came in and lay down, and Holofernes' heart was ravished with her, and he was moved with great desire to possess her, for he had been waiting for an opportunity to deceive her ever since the day he first saw her. So Holofernes said to her, drink now and be merry with us. Judith said, I will drink now, my lord, because my life means more to me today than in all the days since I was born. Then she took and ate and drank before him what her maid had prepared. And Holofernes was greatly pleased with her and drank a great quantity of wine, much more than he had ever drunk in any one day since he was born. Chapter 13. Judith beheads Holofernes. When evening came, his slaves quickly withdrew, and Bagoas closed the tent from outside and shut out the attendants from his master's presence. And they went to bed, for they all were weary because the banquet had lasted long. So Judith was left alone in the tent with Holofernes stretched out on his bed, for he was overcome with wine. Now Judith had told her maid to stand outside the bedchamber and to wait for her to come out, as she did every day, for she said she would be going out for her prayers. And she had said the same thing to Bagoas. So everyone went out, and no one, either small or great, was left in the bedchamber. Then Judith, standing beside his bed, said in her heart, O Lord, God of all might. Look in this hour upon the work of my hands for the exaltation of Jerusalem. For now is the time to help your inheritance and to carry out my undertaking for the destruction of the enemies who have risen up against us. She went up to the post at the head of the bed above Holofernes' head and took down his sword that hung there. She came close to his bed and took hold of the hair of his head and said, Give me strength this day, O Lord God of Israel. And she struck his neck twice with all her might and severed his head from his body. Then she tumbled his body off the bed and pulled down the canopy from the posts. After a moment she went out and gave Holofernes' head to her maid, who placed it in her food bag. Then the two of them went out together as they were accustomed to go for prayer, and they passed through the camp and circled around the valley and went up the mountain to Bethaliah and came to its gates. Judith called out from afar to the watchman at the gates, Open, open the gate. God, our God, is still with us to show his power in Israel and his strength against our enemies, even as he has done this day. Judith returns to her people. When the men of her city heard her voice, they hurried down to the city gate and called together the elders of the city. They all ran together, both small and great, for it was unbelievable that she had returned. They opened the gate and admitted them, and they kindled a fire for light and gathered around them. Then she said to them with a loud voice, Praise God. Oh, praise him. Praise God who has not withdrawn his mercy from the house of Israel, but has destroyed our enemies by my hand this very night. Then she took the head out of the bag and showed it to them and said, See, here is the head of Holofernes, the commander of the Assyrian army, and here is the canopy beneath which he lay in his drunken stupor. The Lord has struck him down by the hand of a woman. As the Lord lives, who has protected me in the way I went, it was my face that tricked him to his destruction, and yet he committed no act of sin with me to defile and shame me. All the people were greatly astonished and bowed down and worshipped God and said with one accord, Blessed are you, our God, who have brought into contempt this day the enemies of your people. And Uzziah said to her, O daughter, you are blessed by the Most High God above all women on earth. And blessed be the Lord God who created the heavens and the earth, who has guided you to strike the head of the leader of our enemies. Your hope will never depart from the hearts of men as they remember the power of God. May God grant this to be a perpetual honor to you. And may he visit you with blessings because you did not spare your own life when our nation was brought low, but have avenged our ruin, walking in the straight path before our God. And all the people said, So be it. So be it. Chapter 14. Judith's Counsel. Then Judith said to them, Listen to me, my brethren, and take this head and hang it upon the parapet of your wall. And as soon as morning comes and the sun rises, let every valiant man take his weapons and go out of the city and set a captain over them, as if you were going down to the plain against the Assyrian outposts. Only do not go down. Then they will seize their arms and go into the camp and rouse the officers of the Assyrian army, and they will rush into the tent of Holofernes and will not find him. Then fear will come over them, and they will flee before you, and you and all who live within the borders of Israel shall pursue them and cut them down as they flee. But before you do all this, bring Achior the Ammonite to me, and let him see and recognize the man who despised the house of Israel and sent him to us as if to his death. So they summoned Achior from the house of Uzziah. And when he came and saw the head of Holofernes and the hand of one of the men at the gathering of the people, he fell down on his face and his spirit failed him. And when they raised him up, he fell at Judith's feet and knelt before her and said, Blessed are you in every tent of Judah. In every nation, those who hear your name will be alarmed. Now tell me what you have done during these days. Then Judith described to him in the presence of the people all that she had done from the day she left until the moment of her speaking to them. And when she had finished, the people raised a great shout and made a joyful noise in their city. And when Achior saw all that the God of Israel had done, he believed firmly in God and was circumcised and joined the house of Israel, remaining so to this day. Holofernes' death is discovered. As soon as it was dawn, they hung the head of Holofernes on the wall, and every man took his weapons, and they went out in companies to the passes in the mountains. And when the Assyrians saw them, they sent word to their commanders, and they went to the generals and the captains and to all their officers. So they came to Holofernes' tent and said to the steward in charge of all his personal affairs, Wake up our lord, for the slaves have been so bold as to come down against us to give battle in order to be destroyed completely. So Bagoas went in and knocked at the door of the tent, for he supposed that he was sleeping with Judith. But when no one answered, he opened it and went into the bedchamber and found him thrown down on the platform dead with his head cut off and missing. And he cried out with a loud voice and wept and groaned and shouted and tore his garments. Then he went to the tent where Judith had stayed, and when he did not find her, he rushed out to the people and shouted, "The slaves have tricked us. One Hebrew woman has brought disgrace upon the house of King Nebuchadnezzar. For look, here is Holofernes lying on the ground, and his head is not on him." When the leaders of the Assyrian army heard this, they tore their tunics and were greatly dismayed, and their loud cries and shouts arose in the midst of the camp. The Book of Proverbs, chapter 17, verses 13 through 16. If a man returns evil for good, evil will not depart from his house. The beginning of strife is like letting out water, so quit before the quarrel breaks out. He who justifies the wicked and he who condemns the righteous are both alike an abomination to the Lord. Why should a fool have a price in his hand to buy wisdom when he has no mind? Father in heaven, we give you praise and glory. We thank you. Gosh, God, this day, we give you praise. You are good, and you are just, and you are fair, and you are faithful. And you continue, for whatever reason, God, because of your unstoppable love for us, you continue to call us to yourself, and you call us to be yours. And help us to say yes today, and help us to say yes every day. In Jesus' name we pray. Amen. In the name of the Father, and of the Son, and of the Holy Spirit. Amen. So, gosh, you guys, Jeremiah, man, golly. In Jeremiah chapter 41 and 42, we not only have the destruction of Jerusalem, right? We have Gedaliah, who's appointed governor of the remnant by King Nebuchadnezzar. But we also have this guy, Ishmael. And Ishmael wants to have an insurrection against Gedaliah. So remember, what's left back in the promised land are people that no one wants. They are the poor. They are the weak. They are the sick. There's Gedaliah, who's the governor over them. And there's also kind of the resistance, right? The roving band of marauders. This is like post-apocalyptic. The structure of government is kind of thrown to the wind, and it's the Wild West, basically. And in the Wild West, there's a guy named Ishmael, and he belongs to the house of Judah. This is very important. We have to recognize this, that the very first verse in chapter 41, it talks about the fact that Ishmael belonged to the royal family. And we recognize that maybe he resents a little bit of the fact that Nebuchadnezzar did not appoint him or any members of his family to be the governor of Judah, as it's now under Babylonian occupation and under Babylonian rule. Now, his is crazy. Gedaliah already knows that Ishmael wants to kill him, is going to kill him, has a plot to kill him. And what does he do? He doesn't take any steps to protect himself. In fact, he not only does that, but he breaks bread with Ishmael and his roving band of marauders, essentially. And at that moment of breaking bread, Ishmael murders Gedaliah and everyone with him, which is kind of a double offense, right? We recognize that to share a meal with someone, even in our context now, is kind of a big deal. In the ancient world and still in the Middle Eastern world now, to break bread with someone, to share a meal with someone is incredibly significant. And here is Ishmael breaking bread with Gedaliah, the person he knows he's going to murder in just moments from now. We even have the Psalms, right? The Psalm says, "The one who ate bread with me has raised his foot against me." And Jesus, he lived that out perfectly, as a good friend of his, Judas, betrays Jesus, even after they've shared the Eucharist, which is just incredible. Now, if the book of Jeremiah wants to highlight how bad Ishmael is, not only are there pilgrims, essentially, 80 men arriving from Shechem and Shiloh and Samaria. It says their beards shaved and the clothes torn with their bodies gashed, bringing cereal offerings and incense to present at the temple of the Lord. Basically, they are men of faith who are going to worship at the temple, even though the temple has been destroyed. They're going to find some place to worship God around that area. Even though Jerusalem is destroyed, the temple inside it is destroyed, they're on their way to honor the Lord, to worship the Lord. And here's Ishmael, and he just kills him. And he casts their bodies into the cistern. And even this book of the prophet Jeremiah makes a point of saying that the cistern into which Ishmael cast all the bodies of the men whom he had slain was the largest cistern which King Asa had made for defense against the king of Israel. And he filled it with bodies. It's a massive cistern, and it was full of bodies. That's how evil and how wild that after all this pain that the Israelites, the Jewish people had gone through, now it's just utter chaos. a complete and utter chaos. And that's going to set up the next stage. And the next stage is basically the people like Ishmael who have just killed Gedaliah. Now, we are afraid, and we're afraid of two things. We're afraid of the fact that there are people like Ishmael here. So, you know, the guy with the black hat rides into town. Who knows if he's going to ride into our town and kill us? But also, yeah, the guy in the black hat, Ishmael, he killed Gedaliah, who was the governor appointed by King Nebuchadnezzar. Who's to say that King Nebuchadnezzar isn't going to hear about this insurrection and say, you know what? Forget those people. Forget the remnant. We're just going to wipe them all out. And comes back with his army and just kills everyone. And that's the big fear. Because of what Ishmael had done, now the people of Israel, the remnant, are living in fear of either the outlaws, right, or King Nebuchadnezzar. And so they come to Jeremiah, and this is so remarkable. They have this great prayer. These great words that they speak to Jeremiah, and they basically say, let our supplication come before you. Pray to the Lord your God for us. For all this remnant, we're just left but few of many, that the Lord your God may show us the way we should go and the thing that we should do. And he goes on to say, we'll do it. Whatever it is you tell us to do, we're going to do it. Should we flee? Should we stay? What is it? And we'll do it. And Jeremiah prays for 10 days, and he gets the word of the Lord back to him. The word of the Lord speaks to him and says, if you leave, if you go to Egypt, you'll die by the sword, by famine, by pestilence. If you stay here in Jerusalem, if you stay here in Judah, you'll be saved. You just have to trust in the Lord. Remember this word of just trust in the Lord. Just stay here. And what are the people who are the remnant? What do they say? They say, nope, we're not going to do this. We're not going to do as you've told us, as the Lord God has spoken to us. And this is just so awful. Tomorrow we're going to hear about how Jeremiah makes another plea to them. Just please do not do this thing. Do not flee to Egypt, because you will not be able to escape death. But if you stay here and trust in the Lord, God is going to do something incredible with you here. The people are not listening. They will not listen. And so Jeremiah has a couple last words of judgment that he's going to say tomorrow in the next couple of days as we journey through this. We also have Judith, who is one of these great women of the Old Testament, who's killed Holofernes, cut off his head. And then not only that, she tells the people at Bethaliah, say, here's the plan. And she has the plan. She's, walk down as if you're going to battle, but don't go to battle, because they're going to wake everyone up and realize Holofernes is dead. Then they're going to be fleeing. And while they're fleeing, that's when you charge after them. And that's when you destroy the fleeing army. And that's just so wise. I mean, she's just so prudent, so genius, so brilliant, but also so virtuous. And that's one of the things that the scripture makes a very clear point. It says that, nope, she was not at any point compromised in her purity. I remember at one point, I think it was someone I'm related to said they always wanted to be a spy. But they said, all the spies in the novels, all the spies in the movies, they have to kind of sleep around to get, information and stuff. And she said, I would never do that. I could never compromise myself like that. And Judith, she was able to be in this position of intrigue, this position of espionage. And she makes a point of saying that all throughout it, she did not violate her purity. And it's important, because here is a woman who is righteous. She is virtuous from beginning to the end. And there's this incredible prayer, right? This prayer that Uzziah says, basically praising God about Judith and what she's done. And it's so incredible. Oh, daughter, you are blessed by the Most High God above all women on earth. And blessed be the Lord God, who created the heavens and the earth, who has guided you to strike the head of the leader of our enemies. You guys, you realize, once again, we had Jael, right, in the book of Judges, who drove the tent peg through Sisera's head into the ground, killing him, crushing the head of the enemy. You have, in Genesis chapter 3, you have this prophecy of you will strike at his head while he strikes at your heel, crushing the head of the serpent. And we have Jael crushing the head of the enemy. We have Judith here crushing the head of the enemy. And that prophecy that ultimately Jesus Christ, the descendant, the offspring of the woman, is going to crush the powerful head of death. And yet these women, Jael, Judith, and others, they are a sign or a type, a pre-shadowing of the role of Mary. And Mary is the one who crushes the head of the serpent, obviously through the power of Jesus, her son. But see how the Gospel of Luke will echo these words that are spoken by Uzziah to Judith, the one who has crushed the head of the enemies of the people of God. And he goes on, your hope will never depart from the hearts of men as they remember the power of God. He goes on and on. And just at the end of chapter 13, if you want to go back and reread that great prayer praising this heroine, this hero of the people of Israel, who took her life in her hands. Now, in a little bit, we're gonna read the story of, actually, it's gonna be a couple weeks from now. We're gonna read the story of Esther. When I say a couple weeks, I mean roughly a month. Story of Esther, who also took her life in her hands to deliver the people of Israel. And that's gonna be an incredible story as well. But today, the bravery, the courage. And we've had so many stories of men of courage in the Bible and also men of corruption in the Bible. But this is one of those incredible stories we get to really highlight and say, story of an incredible courage of the woman of God, the incredible courage of these daughters of the Father. And that's the courage that my sisters, my daughters, you are called to walk in every day because the Lord God, just like he was with Judith, the Lord God is with you as well. And so my brothers, let us pray for all of our sisters in Christ. And sisters, let's pray for all of our brothers in Christ as well. I'm praying for you. Please pray for me. My name is Father Mike. I cannot wait to see you tomorrow. God bless.

0: That was day 251 of Bible in a Year with Father Mike Schmitz. Did you know there are short videos of encouragement and teaching available on the Ascension Presents YouTube channel? Here are a couple examples.
1: I drove down to church. I waited in line for 30 minutes. I opened the door. Father was just sort of sitting there. He heard my confession, gave me maybe a couple words of encouragement, gave me absolution, and then I left. And we can have that experience of like, oh, I did all of the work in pursuing the Lord's mercy. But the problem is like we miss out the ways in which the Lord's mercy and that priest has been pursuing you and has been pursuing you in many ways for years and years and years. And it's primarily he who is pursuing you, not you who are doing the work of pursuing mercy. And this is my own experience. Because again, as like an 18-year-old, 19-year-old kid, I have this desire to be a priest and to be a confessor. And part of that was I want to make God's mercy present to people. There are very, very concrete decisions that I made where I left something behind and I ended a relationship. I moved. Why? In pursuit of the penitent.
2: Salvation is a gift, right? It's a pure gift. We do nothing to deserve it. We do nothing to earn it. Infant baptism, in fact, makes even more sense that way, doesn't it? Because, I mean, you could say, well, I'm baptized as an adult because I expressed my faith. I chose my faith. I started, you know, following after the Lord, and now I'm baptized. When I got baptized as an infant, there was nothing that merited God's salvation. There was nothing that merited God's grace. It was pure and complete gift. I just got to receive this gift of forgiveness, this gift of being brought into the church, this gift of being made into an adopted son of God. It was complete grace. It was the faith of my parents that spoke for me on that day, the faith of my godparents that spoke for me on that day, with the expectation and the hope that one day I would embrace that faith personally. And that's the hope for you too. If you were baptized as an infant, the hope is one day it'll be your faith that would say, I claim and accept the graces, the gift, the salvation offered to me in baptism. If you haven't yet claimed that faith, I invite you today to claim that faith for yourself.
0: Those were short videos of inspiration and encouragement from the Ascension Presents YouTube channel, this time with Father Mike and Father Mark Mary. 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
0: 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A reading plan and all Catechism in a Year episodes can be found at ascensionpress.com/CIY or on the Ascension app. Today, Father Mike talks about how human societies cannot exist without leaders in a place of authority. We often tend to bristle at this idea of someone having authority over us, but without good leaders, society can't exist. And as we've discussed, we need society, community, an essential part of our lives.
2: Hi, my name is Father Mike Schmitz, and you're listening to the Catechism in a Year, where we encounter God's plan of sheer goodness for us, revealed in Scripture, and passed down through the tradition of the Catholic faith. The Catechism in a Year is provided by Ascension, who produced and funded this program. In 365 days, we'll read through the Catechism of the Catholic Church, discovering our identity in God's family as we journey together toward our heavenly home. This is day 251. We're reading paragraphs 1897 to 1904. We're in a new article, Article 2, Participation in Social Life. Remember, we talked. I mean, maybe this little review is redundant for the third time in a row, maybe even fourth time in a row.
4: But what we talked about is human dignity and the dignity of the human individual, the human person. But now we've been talking about community and the need for community. Yesterday, we kind of dived deeply into conversion in society, that society is essential. Remember, we need to live in community. We need to live in a society, but that society and conversion go hand in hand. That while human beings, individuals, live in community, that individual has to allow our hearts to be converted, because the society can't convert our hearts, but our converted hearts can change our society. That's kind of a brief way to put it. Maybe I should have said that yesterday. But today we're talking about authority. And so participation in social life, beginning with this notion and the reality that we belong to an authority. Now, tomorrow we'll talk about the common good. So today we're going to note a number of times the phrase the common good, the authority that exists in societies, because societies have to have some kind of authority. This is just what it is. And it says here in paragraph 1897, it says, by authority, one means the quality by virtue of which persons or institutions make laws and give orders to men and expect obedience from them. That's what authority is. And I really appreciate the clarity of that definition, because we're talking today all about authority, specifically when it comes to participation in social life and being in a society, being in a community. And so in order to open our hearts, open our minds to this truth about what is authority, what's the role of authority, what are the limits of authority, because authority does have limits, let's just ask our Father and God in heaven to bless us and to be with us right now. So we pray, Father, you are good and you are God and we love you. You are the one who has ultimate authority over all of us. You are your truth and you are reason. You are good. You're just. You're merciful. You are all powerful and all knowing and you're God. And therefore you are the ultimate authority to which every one of us answers. Lord God, we ask that you please help us to acknowledge you as our ultimate authority, but also we ask that you please guide those who are in authority over us. Guide those of us who have authority over others so that we can always act with justice. We can always act in truth. We can always act in right reason in our judgments and in our decisions. Lord God, every one of us is beholden to authority and every one of us wields some kind of authority. Help us to be obedient to right authority and help us to be right authority to those who are obedient to us. We make this prayer in the mighty name of Jesus Christ, our Lord. Amen. In the name of the Father and of the Son and of the Holy Spirit. Amen. It is day 251. We are reading paragraphs 1897 to 1904. Article 2. Participation in social life. Authority. St. John the 23rd stated, human society can be neither well-ordered nor prosperous unless it has some people invested with legitimate authority to preserve its institutions and to devote themselves as far as is necessary to work and care for the good of all. By authority, one means the quality by virtue of which persons or institutions make laws and give orders to men and expect obedience from them. Every human community needs an authority to govern it. The foundation of such authority lies in human nature. It is necessary for the unity of the state. Its role is to ensure as far as possible the common good of the society. The authority required by the moral order derives from God. Scripture says, let every person be subject to the governing authorities, for there is no authority except from God, and those that exist have been instituted by God. Therefore, he who resists the authorities resists what God has appointed, and those who resist will incur judgment. The duty of obedience requires all to give due honor to authority and to treat those who are charged to exercise it with respect and, insofar as it is deserved, with gratitude and goodwill. Pope St. Clement of Rome provides the Church's most ancient prayer for political authorities. Grant to them, Lord, health, peace, concord, and stability, so that they may exercise without offense the sovereignty that you have given them. Master, heavenly King of the ages, you give glory, honor, and power over the things of the earth to the sons of men. Direct, Lord, their counsel, following what is pleasing and acceptable in your sight, so that by exercising with devotion and in peace and gentleness the power that you have given to them, they may find favor with you. If authority belongs to the order established by God, the choice of the political regime and the appointment of rulers are left to the free decision of the citizens. the diversity of political regimes is morally acceptable provided they serve the legitimate good of the communities that adopt them. Regimes whose nature is contrary to the natural law, to the public order, and to the fundamental rights of persons cannot achieve the common good of the nations on which they have been imposed. Authority does not derive its moral legitimacy from itself. It must not behave in a despotic manner, but must act for the common good as a moral force based on freedom and a sense of responsibility. As St. Thomas Aquinas stated, a human law has the character of law to the extent that it accords with right reason, and thus derives from the eternal law. Insofar as it falls short of right reason, it is said to be an unjust law, and thus has not so much the nature of law as a kind of violence. Authority is exercised legitimately only when it seeks the common good of the group concerned and if it employs morally licit means to attain it. If rulers were to enact unjust laws or take measures contrary to the moral order, such arrangements would not be binding in conscience. In such a case, authority breaks down completely and results in shameful abuse. It is preferable that each power be balanced by other powers and by other spheres of responsibility which keep it within proper bounds. This is the principle of the rule of law, in which the law is sovereign and not the arbitrary will of men. All right, that's it. Paragraphs 1897 to 1904, authority. And I know that in so many ways. We talked about this before when it comes to the role of the church, but here's the role of essentially the state, or here's the role of the society in which we live, that we can kind of have a resistance to authority, which makes sense because we've all experienced authority that has been unjust. We've all experienced authority that has kind of wielded its power over us in an unjust way. Also, let's face it, we all, even if we have a just authority, even if we have, and they're wielding their authority well, when we have to obey, we don't want to obey. And so I understand that this topic for today can be one in which we just kind of naturally have this resistance. But let's launch into this. We realize that there's a necessity for authority. Paragraph 1897 lays it out really clearly for us. It says, human society can be neither well-ordered nor prosperous unless it has some people invested with legitimate authority to preserve its institutions and to devote themselves as far as is necessary to work and care for the good of all. So, I mean, that is kind of obvious, but at the same time, again, if I just hear the word authority, I can resist it. I can kind of say, I can bristle at this. And yet, we recognize human society, the way in which we live, anarchy doesn't work. That's all we have to say. Human society can be neither well-ordered nor prosperous unless it has some people invested with legitimate authority to preserve its institutions, right? That's part of this. It's to hold it together. And not only hold it together, but to enforce the institutions, right? There's laws here, and the authority has to not only have the ability to create just laws, but also the ability to enforce just laws, and goes on to say, and to devote themselves as far as is necessary to work and care for the good of all, right? So there's a limit there too. Again, when it comes to authority, when it comes to society, when it comes to governance, there is legitimate power, but there's also legitimate limit. There's a limit to that power. Goes on to say, we already highlighted this line, but at the very beginning, by authority, one means what? Okay, it's the quality by virtue of which persons or institutions make laws and give orders to men and expect obedience from them. And that's all. That's it. It's not anything more than that, and probably isn't anything less than that, because we realize that every human community needs an authority to govern it. And that just is, I don't want to just say a tautology, right? Tautology is when you define something by the thing, same thing. If you say like love is love, it's not a definition. That's just a tautology. So if I say authority is necessary because authority is necessary, that's also tautology. So I don't mean to just say that. And yet I would imagine that as we're listening today, we would recognize that yes, there's a natural hierarchy in just any kind of society.

paragraph 1899 says this, authority required by the moral order derives from God. Now, scripture says this. First Peter, as well as St. Paul's letter to the Romans, says, let every person be subject to the governing authorities, for there is no authority except from God, and those that exist have been instituted by God. Now, that's, again, not necessarily God's perfect will. That will be along God's permissive will in many cases. And yet, at the same time, this is what God has allowed. This is the authority that God has given to us. And so, because of that, the duty of obedience, this is paragraph 1900, the duty of obedience requires all to give due honor to authority and to treat those who are charged to exercise it with respect, insofar as it is deserved, with gratitude and goodwill. We recognize that, yes, every human being deserves our respect just because they have human dignity, right? There's a next level where certain human beings will deserve our respect, not because of their character, but because of their role in our lives. And so I recognize that there are some parents that, yes, because this is Joe and this is June, this is mom and dad, that Joe deserves respect because he's a human being, and June deserves respect because she's a human being. If Joe and June are mom and dad, or dad and mom, then also their role deserves some kind of degree of respect. Now, Joe and June can be horrible people, and so I don't need to respect them in their character, but insofar as they are legitimately exercising their role as father and mother, then they deserve my obedience. The same thing is true for my mayor. Same thing is true for our governor, depending where you live, your prime minister or your president, that every human being as an individual deserves our respect, just to human dignity. And those roles that they have over us and that authority they have over us, because of the virtue of the roles deserve that respect. Now, they might be horrible people, and so I don't necessarily need to respect their character. And I don't necessarily need to respect all of their decisions, because as the Catechism goes on to say, paragraph 1902, authority does not derive its moral legitimacy from itself. It doesn't mean that just because someone's in authority over another, that they're always right. So someone's parents, just because someone could say, well, I'm the father or I'm the mother, doesn't mean that every one of their decisions is legitimate. Goes on to say, 1902, it must not behave in a despotic manner, but must act for the common good as a moral force based on freedom and a sense of responsibility. I think what's really, really well balanced, the Catechism gives us this picture of saying, yes, there are roles that are necessary. Those roles of authority over us in family life, those roles and authority over us in civil life or community life, they deserve our respect, and we owe them obedience. At the same time, those who are exercising authority, they must act for the common good. They must not behave in a despotic manner. In fact, St. Thomas Aquinas, I love this extended quote here in paragraph 1902, where he says, a human law has the character of law to the extent that it accords with right reason, and thus derives from the eternal law. Okay, so keep that in mind, that if a human law goes against right reason, then it's no law at all. In fact, goes on to say, insofar as it falls short of right reason, it is said to be an unjust law, and thus has not so much the nature of law as a kind of violence. And that's so important for us. Okay, here on one hand, the church is acknowledging the role and the legitimate authority of authority over us, and that we, again, as we said, owe legitimate authority obedience. At the same time, it is the duty of those in legitimate authority to make legitimate laws. And if they don't, this is not a law, but it's a kind of violence. If it doesn't accord with the right reason, it is an unjust law. And I think this is so wise. The church has the paradox, right? The both and of the Catholic Church is we owe our authority obedience at the same time, only as in so much as it is legitimate authority. Paragraph 1903 goes on to say, authority is exercised legitimately only when it seeks the common good of the group concerned and if it employs morally licit means to attain it. This is, if you were like, what's the criteria for whether an authority is legitimate or not? Well, A, only it's exercised legitimately when it seeks the common good of the group concerned. So if this is, you know, the despot, right? This is the tyrant, or this is even the oligarchy who just serves themselves, or they serve, you know, when it doesn't serve the common good. And if it employs morally illicit means to attain this, then that is no longer authority exercised legitimately. It goes on to say, if rulers were to enact unjust laws or take measures contrary to the moral order, such arrangements would not be binding in conscience. And so that would mean that if this is an unjust law, and remember, an unjust law is no law at all. An unjust law does not need to be followed. Even if this is issued by legitimate authority, it would be legitimate authority

0: acting illegitimately. So keep that in mind. An unjust law would go against right reason. Unjust law could go against the common good. An unjust law could employ morally illicit means to attain this. In such a case, authority breaks down completely and results in shameful abuse. That's all it is. So, therefore, what we need is, paragraph 1904, this is the conclusion. It is preferable that each power be balanced by other powers, by other spheres of responsibility, which keep it within proper bounds. You know, the Catechism wasn't written by a bunch of Americans. And yet, I am grateful that I get to live in the United States of America because we have these three branches of government, which are meant to do what? They're meant to provide checks and balances on each other. And so here's what paragraph 1904 says. It's preferable that each power be balanced by other powers and by other spheres of responsibility, which keep it in the proper bounds. So we have the legislative branch, you have the judicial branch, you have the executive branch. And all three of those are meant to keep each other in checks and balances. Because if it's true what Lord Acton said, the power corrupts and absolute power corrupts absolutely, maybe that's true. If it is true, then we recognize, okay, maybe no one should be given absolute power. Goes on to say, 1904, this is the principle of the rule of law, in which law is sovereign and not the arbitrary will of men. So important. What do I mean by that? What does the Catechism mean by that? What it means is truly just laws are in accord with right reason and not simply the dictates of the person in power. Does that make sense? So if there's a person who has authority, their authority extends over others in as much as the laws that they enact are in accordance with right reason, with the common good, and have legitimate and licit means to that end. They're not based on their own will to power. Something is not good or true simply because the person with power declares it so. Those laws are not true or good because the person in power declares it so. Those laws are true or good to the degree that they accord with right reason, are oriented towards the common good, and there's a morally licit means to achieve those ends. Does that make sense? Hopefully it makes sense, because it's just, we have to be wise Catholics, right? We have to, this is not a policy thing. This is really important, I think, as we continue to talk about community, and, you know, in a couple days we'll talk about salvation, which is a whole nother issue. But when we talk about community, there's something really, really powerful that the church is setting before us, principles, not policies. And so when it comes to being Catholics, yeah, we can disagree on policy, but we all agree on principle. So we can disagree on policy. Yeah, absolutely. We can be this political party or that political party. We can think that this is the best way to move forward economically, or this is the best way to move forward socially, or whatever the thing is. But we must be united on principles. And that's what we're talking about here. We're not talking policy. We're simply talking principle. Now, tomorrow, we'll talk more and more about the common good. So what is the common good? If we said that authority is exercised legitimately as long as it provides for the common good, what is the common good? Well, camper, stick around tomorrow and you will find out. I am praying for you. Please pray for me. My name is Father Mike. I cannot wait to see you tomorrow. God bless.
1: That was day 251 of Catechism in a Year with Father Mike Schmitz. 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
0: Hi, my name is Father Mike Schmitz, and this is Ascension Presents. So I've been working out a little bit lately, but it was funny. I was looking at, you know, reading some workout blogs and some videos and stuff, just getting kind of inspired to go back. And there was one person, an athlete, who was talking about, they said that on their days off, they like to work out. I was like, whoa, wait, what are you talking about? And they described, like, you know, during their training days, their real days, they're training, they hit the weights, they do, you know, sprints, whatever the kind of thing is. But they said on their off days, I like to work out by just, you know, going for a run, or I like to work out by going for a bike ride. And I thought, oh my gosh, that's a huge distinction. The difference between training and working out is a really big deal, because training means that you have a goal, right? That you're going for something, you're fighting for something, you're working for something, you're training for something. Working out just means like, I'm exercising. I'm going through the motions. You might even be going through the motions with a lot of effort, but there's no goal. And as I started thinking about this, I realized that that's how a lot of people just live their life. That most people, when it comes to life, whether it's just their work day, their family life, but also their spiritual life, that we're working out a lot, right? It's a lot of effort, very difficult. We show up on time and we go through the motions. But there's no goal. Like there's no kind of like ultimate purpose behind the whole thing. Versus those who train are the ones who are saying, no, I'm actually trying to get somewhere. I'm not just doing what I need to do because I need to do it, although that's a virtuous thing. I'm doing what I need to do, not only because I need to do it, but because this thing will get me to where I'm supposed to be, get me where I'm called to go. I'll become the person I'm called to be. And that's this radical difference. And I want to propose this, not just with life, but although, let's think about this, with your family life. You're working hard already, but what's your goal? Right? What's the image that you're shooting for, that you're working for? You're putting the effort in. You're showing up every single day trying to raise your family. What's the goal? Are you working out or are you training? When it comes to your job, when it comes to like just getting through life, you're showing up and you're putting the time in. You're working hard. There's a lot of effort, but are you training? Is there a goal there? And when it comes to your prayer life, and this is what I want to focus on, when it comes to your prayer life, my hope is that you're praying every single day. If you're not, you should. I know you know that, but you just need to do it, right? When it comes to a lot of people praying, we show up, we go through the motions, we put our time in, and there's the effort, right? We're working out. But what if you approached your prayer like training? Meaning, not that it's more difficult now, not that there's more effort now, not that there's less grace involved, but with your training, that there's a goal involved. For example, we spend time in prayer so that we can get to know the heart of the Father. Are you actually, in your prayer, seeking to know the heart of the Father? Or is it just like, oh, I'm showing up and just kind of sitting there and thinking about the Father? Or is that, am I intentionally pursuing the heart of the Father? Am I showing up to prayer intentionally trying to become more and more like Jesus the Son? That's the goal, right? As a Christian, our goal is to become like Jesus. That is it. Like to be a saint is to say yes to God so fully that we say yes to God, the Father, just like Jesus, the Son, says yes to the Father. I bring this up not only because I heard it, that you're working out versus training or training versus working out, but also because in St. Paul's letter to the Corinthians, he talks about this. He says, you know, don't all the runners in the stadium, they all run the race. Like they're all putting the effort in. They're all like going for it. But what are they going for? He says only one wins the prize. Do you run so as to win? To walk in the power of the Holy Spirit, to live as Jesus Christ the Son in this life. That's the goal. I want to be someone who's training for that. Because I know that not just with my effort, but with the power of the Holy Spirit, with the grace of God, that he takes the little effort that I have, right? The showing up, the desiring this, and he amplifies it with his grace. That his grace builds on my nature, elevates it and perfects it. And he does the same for you. Train, run so as to win, and pray that you and I can become images of Jesus in this world. For all of us here at Ascension Presents, my name is Father Mike.
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7: 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All right, our producer, Pedro Quiles, on the J-O-B, Matt Gabinski handling phone screening, Ace McKay is keeping an eye on social media. I'm Tom Price, along with Dr. David Anders.
8: Tom, how are you today?
7: Doing well. How are you, sir?
8: Hanging in there, thank you.
7: Interesting question here from Richard, and we hear this quite often. Richard says, as a Protestant, we were focused on present-day miracles directly from Christ. Why are Catholics more focused on miracles through intercession from saints?
8: So there's a presumption in the question that I'm not sure I agree with, right? Namely, that Catholics are more focused on obtaining miracles through saints than from Christ. I don't know that I agree with that, but I will talk about why Catholics believe that saints and their intercession are an important part of, say, the miracle business.
7: Okay, all right.
8: In your, I'm assuming, Pentecostal church, because most of the Protestant churches that practice a healing ministry like that have expectations for present-day healing or associated with that tradition. Do you tell the sick person, well, go home and pray to God that he heals you. Let us know when you get healed and then come on back. I strongly doubt it.
7: Yeah.
8: Right? I mean, I've been in a lot of Pentecostal churches, and the practice is normally something like this. You know, somebody comes to the front of the church, they got a, you know, busted leg, or they're blind in one eye, or whatever the situation is. And what happens? Well, very often in the Pentecostal context, there'll be some itinerant evangelist who is reputed to, as they say, move in the gifts, who is well-known or seemingly well-known for their gift of healing. And that person who's not a local in the parish, but, you know, kind of the attraction of the day, will come forward and lay hands on everybody, and then seemingly miracles happen. You know, the as it were called, you know, allegedly miracle crusades of somebody like Benny Hinn were famous for this. I mean, he would travel around the world and claim to be able to heal people, and great crowds would come out, and Benny Hinn would lay hands on them, and they'd get slammed to the ground under mysterious forces, and then jump up and say, I'm healed. Or what is his name? Reinhold Bonnke, the German Pentecostal evangelist who would do the same thing all across Africa. And there are these celebrity healers within, Catherine Kuhlman, another one comes to mind, these celebrity healers in the Pentecostal world, allegedly, who have this power, and they would call on Christ to heal the person, and the person is supposedly healed. Now, my own personal view is I think that 99% of those alleged healings are spurious, and there's a lot of you know, documentary film and other kinds of evidence to show that they're probably not as compelling as you would like to believe. But that beside the point, the underlying theology there is the sick person is not relying directly on their own prayers to get them healed. They're relying on the intercessory power of a living intercessor, Benny Hinn or Catherine Kuhlman or Reinhold Bonnke or whoever it might be. In the absence of such a, you know, sort of high power evangelist, the local church comes out and lays hands on people and prays for them. You go to your prayer group and 15 people put their hands on your head and start praying in tongues and ask God to heal you. Why don't you just send them home to pray for themselves? Well, it's because you believe the word of Christ that said, if two or more are gathered in my name, I'm there with them. Whatever you ask, I'll do for you. You remember what it says in the books of 1 Corinthians about some people have gifts of healing, right? So you seek the intercession of other people on your behalf that you think have some intercessory gift or some charismatic gift that's useful in this context, through whom Christ will work. That's the underlying theology, is that Christ works through delegated instruments. That's typical Pentecostal theology.
7: Okay.
8: It's very close to Catholic theology. There's only one difference. We also think there are people who have gifts of healing. We do think that Christ will operate through mediators like that, through intercessory prayer works. We just think you don't have to wait for Benny Hinn to show up. Because it also includes Christians who are alive in Christ and not just alive on earth. But it's the underlying dynamic is identical.
7: Fascinating. Now, Richard, thank you so much for your email. Here's one we received from Ben. Is the phrase full in Luke 1:28 when Gabriel says, Hail Mary, full of grace, is that an inaccurate translation?
8: So I'm not an expert in Koine Greek. I had Koine Greek in seminary, what was that, 30 years ago.
7: A while ago.
8: And I learned one time about a guy who'd taken martial arts. They said, how good was he? Well, he learned enough to get himself beat up. You know? And that's about how good I got at Koine Greek.
7: Oh, okay.
8: The word, it's kikeratomene. I think it's a middle voice or passive voice verb. And the root, you know, charis is Greek. I mean, is grace, right? So it's one having been graced. But it's only used one time in the scriptures, right? There's in English translations, there's another passage where St. Stephen is described as being full of grace, but it's not the same word. It's a different word, different phraseology there. And so the way Protestant translations render it is highly favored one. Okay. Uh-huh. But the underlying idea is that grace is in question here, either grace as divine favor or grace as an infused gift, and the idea of some sort of superlative endowment of whatever that quality is under discussion. So, look, I'm Catholic. I have a dog in this fight. And, you know, the reason we use the phrase full of grace in English is because in the Latin Vulgate translation of that passage, the text is gratia plena, right? Now, you know, when St. Jerome translated that, when the Vulgate translated the Greek into Latin, they didn't do so with an eye to future Marian polemical debates between Protestants and Catholics. They were looking for the best colloquial Latin expression to capture the underlying Greek phrase. It is a legitimate translation, to be sure.
7: Well, there you go. Ben, thanks so much for your email. In a moment, we'll get to the phones, 833-288-EWTN. You can call or text 833-288-3986 for Call to Communion.
9: As he was approaching death, the famous atheist Christopher Hitchens claimed that faith makes no difference at all at a time like that. That's the biggest load of garbage I've ever heard. I lost a dear friend to cancer last summer. She left behind 4 children. She felt agony and sadness just like anyone would. But it was filled with purpose. Her husband would hear her offering up her pain as a spiritual sacrifice. As she neared death, she would invite people over who were going through hard times so she could be there for them. She spent her last days loving and reconciling with family members and loving her husband and kids. Her last heartbeat was at the Amen during a litany to the Sacred Heart of Jesus. If there's no God, despair is the only appropriate response to death. But as Liz faced death, she knew she wasn't entering the abyss, but the presence of perfect love. That doesn't take away the pain, but it does change everything about death and about daily life. This is Chris Stefanik from RealLifeCatholic.com on EWTN Radio.
2: 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Saint Corbinian was a missionary bishop whose courage and trust in God helped lay the foundation for the church in Bavaria. Born around 670 in modern-day France, Corbinian lived for many years as a hermit. His holiness drew people seeking his guidance. Feeling called to share the faith, he traveled to Rome, where Pope Gregory II encouraged him to preach the gospel in Bavaria. There he preached, baptized converts, and established Christian communities. According to legend, when a bear killed his pack horse, Corbinian commanded the bear to carry his supplies to Rome, earning the title Bear Tamer. He later became the first bishop of Freising. St. Corbinian died around 730 and is remembered as a courageous shepherd who brought the light of Christ to new lands. May the life of St. Corbinian inspire you to grow closer to Christ today. St. Corbinian, pray for us. To sign up for the Daily Saint emails, please visit EWTN.com/Daily Saint.
7: 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Let's get to another email here as we're getting some of these phone calls screened. This is from Maria. What happens to the soul when somebody goes to communion with mortal sin?
8: Well, it's bad for it. It's bad for it. Okay, so the church is really clear about this. Sacred Scripture is really clear about this, that if you receive Holy Communion, you're not properly disposed. Not only does it not help you, it actually makes you worse. Okay. And think of it like this, like, imagine, you got a man who's cheating on his wife, and he says to her, he comes clean, he says, I'm sorry, I'm gonna amend my life, I'm gonna stop, and he means it. He means it. He means it because he wants to amend his life.
7: Yeah.
8: Well, that's obviously good for his soul.
7: Sure.
8: Imagine the man saying the exact same words, but intending them only to deceive his wife because he intends to continue in his nefarious activities.
7: Ugh.
8: Okay. Well, now he has just compounded his sin, and he's hardened his heart even further and made it harder for him to repent in the future because those words are now meaningless to him, less than meaningless. They're vitiated in his mouth because he's used them as terms of abuse and terms of deception, right? Makes it harder for him to come to his senses in the future and get any benefit. Well, to go to communion when you have enmity towards God in your heart, and that's what mortal sin is.
7: Yeah.
8: Now, you may say, well, Anders, you know, I don't have enmity towards God in my heart. I just have this weakness in my life. Okay, but what does it mean to love God? It means to love the good that God is. It means to love the good, true, and the beautiful that we intuit by our very rational natures to be in the world, to obligate us and our will towards the good. If you are loving something that is intrinsically immoral, by definition, you're not loving God. You're in enmity with God. If you go to communion with enmity towards God in your heart, then what you're doing is you're basically signaling by your actions, and probably to yourself, my enmity towards God doesn't matter, right? That I can live this double life with impunity, without consequence, and it'll all turn out well for me. Well, that's a devastatingly dangerous disposition to go through life with, right? I mean, I remember Father Angelo Shaughnessy one time saying, if you find yourself in mortal sin, the first thing you need to do is make an act of perfect contrition right then and there. And then get to the confessional as fast as you can. Like
7: yes.
8: The proper disposition. Some of us are going to fall into mortal sin. It happens. We do have weaknesses, and we are going to give in sometimes. But when that happens, you don't take it as a license to do it again. Well, you know, confession isn't until Saturday. I've got 5 more days to do this sin. No, you don't do that. You go, and that was wrong. I'm screwing my life up. I'm building terrible habits. I'm going to get straight right now. That's the only disposition that will actually...
7: The address, ctc@ewtn.com, ctc@ewtn.com. If you're ready now, let's go to the phones at 833-288-EWTN. Here is Mariana, a first-time caller from Texas, listening on the Great Guadalupe Network. Hello there, Mariana. What's on your mind today?
10: Yes, my question is, I started dating a gentleman. He is 48. I'm still in my 46. And he shared with me that he did vasectomy because he didn't want to have any more kids. He has one kid from his previous marriage, and then my biology is still working, and I'm just discerning if it will be okay for me to start a relationship with this person knowing that he went under vasectomy.
8: Yeah, I appreciate the question. So let me ask you something. Is he sorry?
10: I haven't got to that point yet because he just started with me, and I was like, okay, I didn't ask any more questions, but for
8: so
10: the little things that
8: I think
10: there,
8: that's a critical question you need to ask, right? Because if he did this and his attitude is, hey, I got carte blanche now, I can't get in trouble anymore, and, you know, maybe the church says this is wrong, but, you know, I could give a little token repentance, but I'm in the clear, right? That's not sorry, right? That's a guy whose whole attitude towards sex and marriage is not what the church says our attitude ought to be,
7: yeah.
8: Right? And, you know, you don't know what his interests are in you, whether they're honorable or dishonorable, what kind of relationship he's trying to realize with you. I mean, the church's position is that if you are aiming at a romantic entanglement, like, you should be thinking about, is this the kind of relationship that could become the thing that the Catholic Church calls marriage? And that is more than just saying words in front of a priest. It's intent. What are you trying to accomplish? Now, it's not absolutely off limits that you could marry someone that had a vasectomy. And yet, even if you did, he would still have to intend the kind of relationship that would naturally be fulfilled in the bearing of children. Right? Even if he's incapable of bearing children, he basically have to want that kind of relationship. Now, he might not ever realize it for surgical or biological reasons, but that's what he has to want. And so there's a strike against him at the outset. I mean, I think you have a reasonable prejudice that that's not the kind of relationship he's aiming at. He at least in the past, he was aiming at a kind of sexual license that the church would say is not appropriate. And you would have to have pretty strong evidence that he has completely walked back that attitude and had a conversion of heart with respect to his sexuality and the meaning of marriage before, I think, in good conscience, you could go forward with a relationship that could end in marriage. So the answer is you could, in theory, yes, it's not absolutely forbidden that you should date a man with a vasectomy, but there are some serious questions you need to ask about what his intent is, what his state of mind is, what his relationship with God is like, what his view of marriage and childbearing is. Has he repented for that? And would he really honor you the way a fertile husband would honor you?
7: Mariana, we hope that's helpful for you. Thank you so much for your call from Texas today. And that opens up a line for you at 833-288-EWTN. You can call or text if you wish, 833-288-3986. Here's an email from Tammy. Did God the Father also die when Jesus died?
8: No, he did not. I appreciate the question. It's a very old question. It's a question that got raised in the second century. And the church actually has a fancy theological term for the doctrine that the Father died. It's called patripassionism.
7: Wow.
8: You know, patra from pater,
7: yeah,
8: for father, and then passionism from passus, passion,
7: sure,
8: you know, the passion of Christ.
7: Uh-huh.
8: And the church said no. It sure says patripassionism is a heresy, right? that it is the second person of the Trinity who assumes the human nature and dies. God the Father remains impassible, unable to suffer, unable to die, does not have a human nature, therefore unable to change. So no, the Father does not die, the Holy Spirit does not die, the Son of God in the incarnation dies.
7: Tammy, thanks so much for your email. Here's one now from, looks like, Matthew. Dr. Anders, what do John and St. Augustine mean when they refer to the Word? Do they mean Jesus or the Bible? I talk to many people who tell me that Scripture means God because of John 1.
8: Yeah, thanks. I appreciate the question. So St. Augustine, unambiguously, when he talks about the Word, unambiguously, he has in mind the incarnate Logos, well, I should say the Logos, the second person of the Trinity, which he understands to be the principle of the rationality of the universe and of the human intellect, right? So it's a very expansive vision of who Jesus is. Yes, Jesus is the incarnate Lord who walked on planet Earth, but Jesus is also the second person of the Trinity through whom God made the world. And that Augustine has a very particular view of the human soul and a view human intellection. Interestingly, Augustine doesn't have the concept of abstraction, right? The idea, like the Aristotelian idea that you can say, look at three dogs, figure out what they have in common, abstract the concept dog, you know, and then remove it from all sort of material conditionings and just have this sort of raw, empty idea of dogness in your head. That's not how Augustine thinks the intellect works. Augustine thinks that ideas like dog or cat or good or beautiful are actually illuminations beamed into the human consciousness directly by God, right? And so he has a very, very intimate theological understanding of human knowledge, where when you know things, when you know truths, particularly universal truths, the kind of things that we would call abstract truths, that you are engaged in a direct participation in the intellect of God via the divine logos. Right? It's a very Neoplatonic view.
7: Uh-huh.
8: It's a very philosophical view. That's Augustine's view. He does get that based on his reading of St. John's Gospel and based on his reading of Plotinus's Aeneids. Plotinus is a Neoplatonic philosopher for the a century before Augustine and deeply influenced Augustine's epistemology and metaphysics. Now, what St. John meant by it is a bit more open to debate. There's a big school of thought that thinks that John's concept of the Logos, the Word, is derived from contemporary Stoic philosophy because they have this concept of a divine Word that stands behind human rationality and the order of the universe. It's kind of where Plotinus got it from. And a good case could be made that John is writing in a philosophical context and has that view in mind. There are other biblical scholars that think that John doesn't have Hellenistic philosophy as the background, but rather sort of the Hebrew concept of the powerful and moving Word of God from the Old Testament. I'm a little bit, my own prejudice, and I'm an Augustinian in this, is to tend to the view that John is writing in a Stoic philosophical context and has a philosophical idea in view.
7: Matthew, thank you so much for your email, and I want to congratulate you, David, because you have coined a new word, dogness. I have never heard the word dogness.
8: Dogness, yes.
7: You've just made up a new word. Congratulations. Let's go to Bob now, a first-time caller from Youngstown, Ohio, listening on the great Living Bread Radio. Hey there, Bob. What's on your mind today?
11: You've probably never heard this because I did. I'm in my 70s. One of the cleaning girls at church, she used to be Catholic. She said to me, she goes, do you pray to Mary? And I says, of course, Blessed Mother. She goes, well, how could you pray to the Blessed Mother when she can't see you or hear you? And none of the saints could see or hear you. Well, where did you get that? She said, it's in the Bible. So I've never seen it in the Bible, and I don't believe it's in the Bible. But where does she get that from?
8: No, it's not in the Bible at all. So there are a couple of verses in the Old Testament that make statements that she would not affirm, right? That basically come from the annihilationist camp in terms of the destiny of the human soul. They don't argue that the dead live blessed in heaven but are deaf to us. They argue that the dead don't live, right? That they have no consciousness at all. So passages like say Ecclesiastes chapter 9 verse 5, the dead know nothing. Or Psalm 115, the dead do not praise the Lord, right? I mean, this is not what she's arguing, right? This is not what she, but there, I mean, there are some texts of scripture that, these are laments, you understand? I mean, not, this is not the doctrine of the church. It's not the doctrine of the Bible, but there are passages of the Old Testament where the writer says, you know, from my point of view, like, the dead aren't moving, you know, granddad's 6 feet under and he's not doing anything, you know, like, the, there's no remembrance of God in the dead. We have to praise God now. That's his attitude, right? Now, obviously, the rest of the Bible, the New Testament, illumines that doctrine. We understand there is an afterlife. There is knowledge of the God in the next life. But there's nothing in Scripture that explicitly says that those who are alive in God, and not those in view in Ecclesiastes, but those who are genuine alive to God today, nothing that says that they can't hear our prayers. On the contrary, there's one, there's one Scripture verse that's really on point, and it's in Revelation chapter 5, verse 9, and it says that the saints in heaven are actually offering our prayers to God. So they're in that text, they're represented as intimately connected with what we want.
7: Yeah.
8: And their job actually is to present it before the throne of God, right? And in 2 Maccabees chapter 15, there is a description of the intercession of saints and angels. And in the book of Tobit, and I think it's Tobit 12, but the chapter may have escaped me for a minute. The angel Raphael says that his job is to offer prayers to God, right? So there's several passages in Scripture that suggest, well, actually state, that depict the saints having knowledge of our prayers and presenting them to God. Now, having said that, I would like to challenge another aspect of the premise of your friend's question, and that is, it is useless to pray to someone who can't hear your prayers. How does she know that? How does she know that? How on earth does she know that? Because maybe the saints hear our prayers. Maybe they don't. I'm just hypothetical here. Maybe they don't. That doesn't mean their prayers on our behalf are ineffectual. Perhaps the saints in heaven need say nothing more than this. Dear God, please hear the prayers of all those who seek my intercession. I don't know who they are. Lord, you know who they are. Gets the job done.
7: Sure does.
8: So I think she's wrong from every point of view. A, that teaching is not in the Bible. B, even if it were in the Bible, it still wouldn't nullify the efficacy of prayers to the saints.
7: Bob, thanks so much for your call from Youngstown, Ohio today. It is Called to Communion here on EWTN. Coming up to the halfway point of the program, still time for your phone calls, 833-288-EWTN, if you have a question for Dr. David Anders, or perhaps you'd like to explain to us what is stopping you from becoming a Catholic. 833-288-3986. 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
1: 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In the name of the Father, and of the Son, and of the Holy Spirit. Amen. O Mary, my Mother, I place myself under your loving care. Take my fears, my worries, and my hopes, and present them to your Son. Teach me to trust as you trusted, to love as you loved, and to say yes to God in all things. Remain with me always, and lead me ever closer to Jesus. Amen. Saint Monica, pray for us, and for those we love.
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4: 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Hello, Marie. What's on your mind today?
5: Hi. Thank you for taking my call.
4: Sure.
5: My husband is going through OCIA, joining Catholic Church, and I am returning. So I'm going along with him just because I'm so interested in learning so much more as an adult. But he is eager to learn all he can and about reconciliation. He's curious, why does he need to wait until the end of the class or until he's completed this to go to confession, that he can't just go to the priest and go to confession?
6: Yeah, thanks. So, first of all, he can just go to the priest and go to confession, provided he fully intends to become Catholic. Right. So that you can't go to confession if you're not a Catholic. Right. You can't go to confession if you're a Protestant. Let me ask this question. Is he baptized?
5: He is.
6: Okay. Yeah. That's the qualifier. He's got to be baptized. If he weren't baptized, then he'd have to have baptism in the sacraments of initiation first. But provided he's baptized and his intent is to join the church, he will actually be required to go to confession before he can receive First Holy Communion. So that's he has to do that. All right?
4: Is that like shortly before?
6: Yeah, usually shortly before,
4: okay,
6: right?
4: All right.
6: So because it's like imminent to the profession of faith, yeah, that he's making, right? But it's in anticipation of making that profession of faith being fully received into the church. The church is cautious about not administering the sacrament of reconciliation to people who are not Catholic, right? Because they don't have jurisdiction over non-Catholics. As it is, he is in an order in the church. He's in the order, well, he's not in the order of catechumens because he's not a catechumen, he's a candidate. But he is in an ecclesiastical order of sorts. And there is, you know, the general program is there's a process of preparation that the parish wants him to go through. And often candidates, those are baptized people, get lumped in with catechumens. RCIA or OCIA is really designed for the catechumen, for the unbaptized person. Some parishes have a fast track for candidates, those who are already baptized, and do not require them to jump through all the hoops in the same rigmarole, uh-huh, because they presume they're already believing Christians who know the scriptures, etc. And that is a fast track. I went through a fast track. So I approached a priest about becoming Catholic, and he determined I didn't need RCIA. And, you know, I think he said, here, go home and listen to this tape. And I listened to a tape, and then he said, go find somebody to go to confession to. And I went to confession, and I got confirmed the next weekend. You know, so I mean, you can do that. I would tell you from a practical point of view, there is an advantage to him following the parish schedule, all right? First of all, whoever's in charge of RCIA in his parish is not used to exceptions to the rule, right? And some of these parish educators who oversee this stuff, they get flummoxed when you want to change things up on them, you know? So just to keep the peace, you know, that's good. Secondly, if he is lumped in with RCIA, with all the catechumens, he can benefit from that formation, right? All the various spiritual steps he's supposed to go through in preparation. And he could view all of that as an extended examination of conscience, right? So he could, if he wants to, help him deal with it. Think about the whole process as part of the confessional exercise, as he is preparing his soul, understanding the faith fully, to make the best possible confession he could make. That would be a way he could sort of reconcile this experience of longing and waiting. And you know, there's something to taking a long walk to build up an appetite before you have dinner.
4: Yes.
6: You know, and that aspect of his eager desire to do this actually works in his favor, I think, and it'll make the reception that much more meaningful in the end. And it's the way the pastor wants him to do it. Right. And so unless, you know, he goes directly to the pastor and makes his case and says, I really would like to get access to the sacrament sooner for these reasons, and they're valid reasons, I mean, he could persuade the pastor and they could change things up for him, but he would be making an exception to a rule. And my guess is the pastor is going to say, unless you know, if you're going to go have like open heart surgery tomorrow or something, yeah, we'll jump on this. But, you know, if you're not in sort of imminent threat of death, well, why don't you just stick with the class?
4: Absolutely. Marie, thank you, and we hope that's helpful for you and for your husband as well. Appreciate your call today from Idaho. Call to Communion here on EWTN. Just got an anonymous text. If a Catholic person is married in a civil marriage to a non-Catholic and they didn't have any previous marriage, is the Catholic person allowed to receive Holy Communion if the marriage hasn't been convalidated in the church by a priest?
6: Thanks. So we got Catholic and non-Catholic,
4: yeah.
6: Civil ceremony.
4: Yeah.
6: Not married. Not married. You're not married. In the church's eyes, you are not married. You know, it's like if I want to get an Alabama driver's license and I go apply for one in Aruba.
4: Yeah.
6: It's just not going to get an Alabama driver's license.
4: No,
6: not going to happen, you know? You're not married. And so the church regards you as cohabitating. So no. So
4: okay.
6: Go get married. That is to say, convalidated. Have the church recognize your marriage is valid. Go to confession. Then go to communion.
4: And the convalidation process, not that complicated.
6: Lickety split.
4: All right.
6: It's easier than getting a driver's license.
4: Appreciate that. And thank you so much for your text. Here's another text that just came in. Can you clarify when Paul asks us to pray for him in Ephesians 6? Are we supposed to pray about this, or is there a different context?
6: Oh, yeah. So when Paul asks that we pray for him in Ephesians 6, he's asking the Ephesians to pray for him.
4: Okay.
6: Right? We're not Ephesians, last time I checked. I mean, maybe you're calling from Ephesus, but I rather doubt it, you know?
4: Probably not.
6: And but, I mean, you can extrapolate, and I would say something like this, you know, even apostles need prayer.
4: Yeah.
6: So no need to pray for St. Paul. He's got it all wrapped up now, but I could pray for his successor.
4: Yeah.
6: Pray for these successors of the apostles. Those are the bishops of the Catholic Church.
4: Call to Communion in progress here on EWTN. Still time for a few more phone calls at 833-288-EWTN. 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It's another text that just came in. I am a Protestant who is inquiring into Catholicism. My wife does not want me to convert, but as I look into the miracle evidence for Our Lady of Fatima, I find myself being pulled toward the church. How do I know this influence isn't a demonic force pulling me away from Christ?
6: So I love this question. I love it for profound reasons. If you're coming out of evangelical Protestantism, it's highly likely that you have been influenced by the Calvinist doctrine of the witness of the Spirit and the effectual call. And even if you don't know that terminology, it undergirds much of evangelical Protestantism. And it ultimately reduces to a kind of subjectivism in religious choice where, you know, regardless of what the evidences are, and Protestants look for evidences, they, you know, look to Bible archaeology and history and science and things like this to bolster their faith. But at the end of the day, for a Protestant, for many Protestants, particularly of the Calvinist stripe, you know that you know that you know that you know because God tells you. in your heart of hearts, you have a profound intuition that you are essentially told to regard as infallible, that this stuff is just true. Calvin thought this stuff up when he was challenged about the canon of the Bible. And Protestants said, hey, if you guys get rid of the church, you're going to get rid of the Bible, because it's the church that validates which books belong in the Bible. Protestants understood that challenge historically. And this was their answer. They said, well, you know, the church might have assembled these texts, but we don't believe them because the church assembled them. We believe them because God has witnessed to our hearts that they are true, right? So that was their answer. They invented this idea of the witness of the Spirit being a sort of infallible interior intuition. It's rather like the transgender movement in this respect. You know, I look at somebody, they look biologically male. They say, well, I'm really female. Well, how do you know that? Well, I have an inner sense of my gender, and you can't contradict it, and it's not open to objective verification. I just know, and that's all the evidence I'm going to give you, right? That's what Protestants do with respect to religious claims. Well, not all, just the Calvinists, okay? They say, well, at the end of the day, I just know. I read a very, very celebrated book by a very well-known Calvinist theologian defending the doctrine of the canon, and I thought, okay, this is going to be really sophisticated. I can't wait to see what he says. And he used a lot of big words, and at the end of the day, he said, I just know, right? And you know, sometimes, in more popular vein, the just knowing takes the form of, you know, some sort of still small voice, some sort of secret whispering, some sort of drawing or powerful inclination, and then you follow that, and you meet Jesus, and all is great, right? But the problem with that intuitionism as a form of religious truth claiming is the one you've put your finger on. Well, I know absolutely for sure, provided this is really the Holy Spirit talking to me.
4: Ah.
6: All right? And so you're applying your skepticism to the question of becoming Catholic. You're following the same religious epistemology. You're saying, well, the way I know Catholicism is true is I'm going to follow my heart, and I'm going to follow my inclinations and my feelings and all this kind of stuff. Oh, but what if it isn't Jesus? Well, but now that you've raised that question, all you got to do is turn that same skepticism around backwards onto your Protestantism. And you realize as soon as you do that, everything vanishes. You just dissolve Protestantism in a little poof.
4: Yeah.
6: The second you start going, well, maybe my inner voice that I've been following isn't God. Well, there goes the Bible. There goes Jesus. There goes God. There goes everything, if that's what you're basing your faith on.
4: Yep.
6: I know this intimately because I had this happen to me. The day, you know, my Protestantism was eroding by the minute, right, as I was in graduate school, reading the fathers, reading the great theologians. And it had gotten to be razor thin. The one thing I had left was the witness of the Spirit. You know, like, God just witnesses to me that these things are true. And I was towards the end of my dissertation, I was reading Calvin, thinking about the doctrine, and all of a sudden I thought, wait a minute, what do I really know about metaphysics, about God, about ontology, about eschatology, about the end of time, about everything, based on the fact that I've had a religious experience? And as soon as I put the question to myself, I realized, well, the one thing I know based on religious experience is that I've had a religious experience. And it doesn't really, on what basis could I use that to validate any objective truth claim about the world? All right? The Catholic answer to this is radical. And if you've grown up in a Protestant world of you know for sure, you know for sure, you know for sure, it's going to blow your mind. But it is eminently rational. It's St. Thomas Aquinas' position, and it's the Church's position. You don't know the Catholic faith is true. You choose to believe it. That is profoundly unsettling to a Protestant who's been told his whole life that he can infallibly know the truth. But it shouldn't be, because that cognitive attitude structures so much of your life in ways that you're not aware. How can you know for sure that your wife's not going to cheat on you? Right?
4: Yeah.
6: Just start asking that question about all these relationships and reliances that you make in life, and you realize, no, I choose for pragmatic reasons, for good reasons, and I have grounds for doing it. It's warranted belief. It's not unwarranted. It's not fideism. It's not in a vacuum. But I make a decision to rely on testimony, other people's reliability, institutions, the sun coming up in the sky, all the time in ways that I don't really know. There are things we can know about God and the moral life. There are some things that we can choose to believe because there is a tremendous value in doing so. Thomas says we can choose to believe for the reward of eternal life. I think we can go beyond that. We can agree with Thomas and we can go beyond that. So I can choose to believe.

0: This is what he says in the book. I can't tell you right from wrong. I don't believe there is right from wrong. I can't tell you true from false. But I can tell you based on empirical study the kind of life that will make you happy. I can't tell you you should be happy. I'm not going to urge you to be happy. But if you want to be happy, do these things. Guess what he advises? Believe love is the highest value. Mm. Strive for virtue. You know, be good to people. Cultivate your signature strengths. You know, damp down your vices. He basically tells you, live a moral, decent life. And oh, by the way, religious people are happier than non-religious people. They have networks of support. They have structures of meaning. I don't know. It's true. I think it's probably not true, Seligman says. But I can tell you, it's a life worth living. Now, here's Seligman, who's an atheist and a relativist, who can look at that worldview from the outside and say, yeah, it has tremendous value. It has tremendous value for eudaimonia, for human blessedness, for flourishing. You're going to hit suffering in your life. You're going to have suffering in your life. It's rational, in quotes, to think this is just a feature of our evolved material nature. As random atoms pounding through the universe, there's no reason to think the world should be just. Suffering is just, you know, life is short, British, nasty, and the survival of the fittest, and we climb on top as best we can, and then we die. Yeah, that's, you could rationally hold that position. Or you could say, you know, there's this guy named Jesus, lived in Nazareth, suffered tremendously, died for the love of someone other than himself, and I'd rather have him as my model to tell me how to make meaning out of this seemingly meaningless life than otherwise. And that's an existential bet I'm willing to make.
1: Reminds me of the soon-to-be blessed Fulton Sheen, where he said, life is worth living.
0: Life is worth living.
1: Absolutely.
0: But that's a faith commitment.
1: Yes.
0: He can't know that. He doesn't know that. He chooses to believe it. And therefore, he was a better man than his neighbor. He was a better man than his neighbor because he chose to believe that life was worth living. But you could be a cynic and choose otherwise if you want to.
1: Call to Communion here on EWTN. 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Let's go to Renee now in San Antonio, listening on Guadalupe Radio. Hello, Renee. What's on your mind today?
2: Yes, thank you, Dr. Anders. The children under 2 years old that God had killed, so
0: yeah,
2: Jesus wouldn't be killed by Herod. I don't understand why the Catholic Church considered them martyrs since they didn't really do anything or die for their faith. And also I thought that they actually have a feast day for them. And then the other day I thought I heard you say, and correct me if I'm wrong, that God was meaning to tell us something else through that story and that it never happened. Is that...
0: Yeah, that's a misconstrual of my words. That's misconstruing what I said. So, you know, a lot of times I'll get questions on the show about what we can know historically about the text of sacred scripture. And there are passages like the slaughter of the innocents where there is no independent archaeological confirmation or historical record. And so if you're approaching the text just as a critical scholar, which, of course, I'm not doing because I'm a man of faith. I'm a Catholic, right? You would conclude, well, I can't evaluate the text at the level of historical accuracy because there's no corroborating evidence, but I can ask questions about what the author intended the passage to convey. And so that's what someone would do who is approaching the text from the point of view of the historical critical method, which the Church says we are obligated to use. It's not the only method we use for interpreting the Bible, but it is one that Pius XII and subsequent popes have said is non-negotiable. You have to look at the text and ask, what can I learn about history from this text? And there are some things that, well, it doesn't tell you much about history, but it tells you a lot about the theological perspective of the author.
1: Mm.
0: And that matters to us because the Church also says the principal way we are to read the Bible is in light of the spiritual sense, not the literal. And the spiritual sense is what

0: what is this text doing to connect me to Christ and my relationship to God, right? And so asking questions about what the author meant in the context of his book, abstracted from the greater history, is a perfectly legitimate thing for a Catholic to do, because I'm not going to read the story and then go, you know, digging around for archaeology. I'm going to read this story and go digging around in my soul. That's not to say it didn't happen. I'm not making the claim that it didn't happen. I'm making the claim that the question of its historicity is remote from what the sacred author was trying to convey in the story. He's not giving us something about ancient archaeology because he's trying to give university professors something to write a dissertation about. He's writing something that contributes to his narrative about the identity of the Christ and how this is going to play into the drama of salvation. So you're absolutely correct. The church treats the Holy Innocents as people who really lived. They have their own feast day. And yes, they are regarded as martyrs, which I agree with you is kind of odd. But so they are.
1: Well, there it is. Renee, thanks so much for your call. We're going to stay in Texas, go from San Antonio to San Angelo, and talk with Juan, also listening on Guadalupe Radio. Hello, Juan. What's on your mind today, sir?
2: Hey, y'all. Good afternoon. Thanks for taking my call.
1: Sure.
2: So my question was, what does the church teach about getting baptized later in life in a non-denominational church, even if you've already been baptized as a child in the Catholic Church? And the reason I ask is because I have a friend who started attending a non-denominational church, and the pastor there is pretty adamant about her getting baptized again, but she's already expressed to him that she was baptized as an infant in the Catholic Church, so she doesn't understand the reason why he would ask her to, so I'll see if you guys give me some info on that.
0: Yeah, sure. Well, I can tell you why he wants her to do it. He regards her as not having been baptized. It doesn't matter to him a hill of beans that she says she was baptized as a Catholic. He doesn't regard her baptism as valid. That's why he wants her rebaptized. All right. He doesn't think she's baptized. That's why he wants her to do it. What does the church say about this? Well, first of all, it says don't leave the Catholic Church for non-denominational churches. That's the first thing it says.
1: Yes.
0: Okay. But if you're going to do that, which we advise against, by all means, don't get rebaptized. Because for her to submit to this it would be for her to deny that she was in fact baptized. So she's saying about herself, I've never been a Christian up till now.
1: Wow.
0: That's what she's saying about her identity. Yeah. I've never been a Christian up till now. Baptism is the rite of initiation into the church. If she submits to so-called baptism, she is saying, I've never been a Christian before. This is the beginning of my Christian life. That is a radical, radical break with her Catholic identity. And the church says, don't do it.
1: Yeah. Juan, thanks so much for your call and for your concern for your friend. Here is a bit of a deep dive question from George. This email came in. How does the Anglican view of the doctrine of justification differ from the Catholic view of the doctrine of justification? And could you please explain the differences?
0: Yeah, so, I mean, in the 39 articles of the Anglican Church, the doctrine of justification is just Reformed Protestantism. Right. It's just standard Reformed Protestantism. So I wouldn't distinguish Anglican from Calvinist, you know. And in fact, Cranmer was heavily influenced by continental Reformed theology. Now, how many living, breathing Anglicans today hold to the 39 articles? That's a whole nother ball of wax, right?
1: Yeah.
0: So Anglicanism in the world today is a very mixed bag, and you will find people all over the theological spectrum. Some who hold doctrine that is probably very similar to the Catholic position are nigh unto identical. Some that hold positions that are radically different from traditional Protestantism or Catholicism. Some who probably don't give a fig whether we're justified by God or not, because their priorities in going to church are radically different from anything that could be captured by this traditional categories of Western theology, right? So, I mean, you just cannot generalize. If there's any tradition you can't generalize about, and I'm going to generalize, you can't generalize about Anglicans,
1: right?
0: Yeah, there's differences. If you want to go back to the 39 articles, I mean, they hold the standard imputation model of justification, meaning that through faith, God imputes Christ's righteousness to the believer and regards them as having been righteous for Jesus' sake. That's not the Catholic view. The Catholic view is that God doesn't just impute righteousness to us. He actually makes us righteous. Christ's grace changes us so that we are actually meriting eternal life. very different from the Protestant view.
1: Yes, indeed. Appreciate that. Thank you so much for your question. We're going to go to Derek in Indiana, listening on the EWTN app. Derek, we have about a minute. What's your question today?
3: I have a friend at church, and he said he was smoking pot and drinking like alcohol before he was baptized, and he thinks he might have been high or under the influence of alcohol when he was baptized, and he just wanted to know if it was still good.
0: All right. If he intended to do what the church means by baptism, then yes. So, I mean, there are some exceptions. So let's say, for example, your friend wandered into a school play, and in the school play, there's a character on the stage who's playing a priest, and there's a character on the stage who's playing a catechumen, and the guy playing the catechumen gets sick and they need an extra, and your drunk friend wanders on the stage and engages in a pantomime, you know, a role play.
1: Yeah,
0: He plays the part of somebody getting baptized, but his intent isn't to get baptized, it's just to make a show, right?
1: Yeah.
0: That's not a valid baptism,
1: okay.
0: Right? If he wanders into the church and says, hey, this will be a lark, I'll go pretend to get baptized, you know, I'm drunk and high and this will be funny and we'll take pictures and put them up on my Instagram page or something, and he's not really intending what the church means, then it would be invalid. But provided he actually intends baptism, then it could be valid. I would say received unworthily, you know, but
1: yes.
0: I mean, we all receive the sacrament unworthily for that matter, you know. But it's still potentially valid. So I'd be surprised if this were a Catholic priest that baptized a drunk man. You know, really would be surprised. Could see a Baptist doing it, but can't see a whole lot of Catholic priests doing that under their circumstances.
1: Derek, I'm so glad we could get your call in just at the very last moment. Dr. David Andrews, thank you, my friend.
0: Thank you, Tom.
1: 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On behalf of our great team, I'm Tom Price along with Dr. David Andrews. Thanks for joining us. See you next time here on EWTN's Call to Communion. Have a great one. God bless.
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5: Welcome to Catholic Blitz, and in the hot seat today is Father Ken Briganti. 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
7: You know, that always caused confusion for Catholics because it happens December 8th that we celebrate this feast, and so everybody just assumes it's talking about our Blessed Lord, which is March 25th was his conception, right? So December 8th is Mary's conception in the womb of her mother, St. Anne. Mary was preserved from original sin from the moment of her conception. Why? Because she was to be the mother of God. She was to give a pure human nature to the Savior who was going to redeem us on the cross. So therefore, he could never be under a companion of sin. So what happens is there's no time in God. So God just prefigured the redemption and applied it to Mary's soul. And that's how we celebrate her Immaculate Conception.
5: You really blitzed it today.
7: Thank you.
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8: 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We're speaking with author Robert Royal about his book, The Martyrs of the New Millennium, The Global Persecution of Christians in the 21st Century, published by Sophia Press, and available through our EWTN Religious Catalog. So, Robert, why is this book important, especially for Catholics today?
9: Well, because I think most of us Catholics do not realize that there is persecution and martyrdom on every continent in the world these days, even places like Mexico that we think of as highly Catholic produced martyrs these days. 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It's good for us to be informed about it. And I think the only way that we can better the situation is by knowing what's going on and then actually doing something about it wherever we can.
8: 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Thanks for stopping by. 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
10: Why do we need to pray? 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And that's what we're made for. 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
13: This is Father Hugh Gillespie. 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We ask you, O Lord, an end to all of those destructive powers.
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17: 69
16: degrees.
18: Well, greetings and welcome. This is Take Two with Jerry and Debbie, and of course you on EWTN Radio. I am Jerry Usher along with Debbie Giorgiani. We have the show team in place. We'll give them props here in just a moment, but we want to set up the topic for the day and invite you to join us and participate in this wonderful conversation on this beautiful feast of the birthday. Happy birthday, Mama, to our Blessed
19: yes.
18: Mother. Hey, Debbie.
19: Our spiritual mother. I know. What a beautiful day. I posted it just on Facebook just a few minutes before we started the show. I just love this day. Amazing. So if you're born on this day, I think you're very blessed. But that's not the topic that we're actually going to discuss today. For the Take Two family, here's the question we're asking, okay? Jerry and I are asking you, the Take Two family, this. Have you ever felt deep regret? Now, Jerry and I will be answering that question. We want you to think about it for a moment and then call in or text in. We've got Matt, Michael, and Tom as our show team today. So Tom is monitoring all of social media. We're waving to you guys and the texting and all that. Matt is on the phones. Michael's at the controls. Have you ever felt deep regret? Now, if you want to keep things private, keep names private, that's totally fine. You know, we don't want you to disclose something that's very personal and deep with you, but just the concept of feeling deep regret. Have you ever felt deep regret? Come on, Take Two family. We just got off of a beautiful Labor Day, a three-day weekend. A lot of people went away for the 3 days, and they're back now. You're back now. That means you've got to participate.
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20: 3986. As Debbie said, you don't have to give all of the details. You can if you want, but if you've had that sense in your heart, in your mind, in your soul, you know, I just really have had a deep regret over something, maybe something you did, maybe something you didn't do, maybe it was something you said or didn't say. Maybe you're carrying regret right now, and you would like to just talk it through for a moment or two and hopefully come away with a little bit more peace in your heart. 833-288-EWTN, 833-288-3986.
19: This is not exactly on topic, but Jerry and I just received this message. It came in overnight on the comment line at EWTN, and Tom Price forwards those comments to us, and a beautiful, I hope I got it correctly, Jerry, because I just listened to the beautiful message right before the show. This wonderful individual from New Orleans called in on the comment line and shared that Take Two motivated them to come into OCIA, to sign up for OCIA. And I'm thinking, wow, that is so special. That's why we do this beautiful work each and every weekday. And so for that fine individual that called and left that beautiful message, we love you. We added you to the prayer book, and I'll keep the names private in case you wanted, to, for those that are listening. Cause I like to get permission to add first names, but how did it make you feel when you heard that beautiful comment line?
20: Well, it's absolutely, it goes right to my heart and just really resonates deep in my heart. And I'm glad that you shared it, because we want to make sure that the Take Two family, you are the ones who bring that about. You're the ones who drive this show. So, you know, Debbie and I and the show team and all at EWTN, we are greatly blessed and humbled by this individual's decision to take instruction to possibly enter the Catholic Church because of this show. But folks, it's your show. So you can take a little bit of a healthy pride in that as well.
19: That's right. That's right. So we feel so blessed. This is a beautiful day on our lady's birthday. Please, folks, call in right now and answer the question. Have you ever felt deep regret? Why are we taking on such a heavy topic, right off of the weekend? Well, because it's important. A lot of people are feeling deep regret and they don't know what to do with it. Well, Jerry and I are here to talk to you. We have been through it. We want you to go through it so that you can have a better day today. And you'll always remember this day on the beautiful September 8th on Our Lady's birthday, that it's a new beginning for you. Okay? So if you ever felt deep regret, please call in.
20: All right, 833-288-3986. And as I do so often, I am going to tie this into my vocation as far as feeling deep regret. Deb, when I was in a priestly formation 30 years ago, spent 6 years preparing for the priesthood back then, wanted to step out just for a short little time. And then that's when I got to thriving, thanks be to God, on Catholic radio. I had been involved in secular radio before. And so, you know, 1 year, 2 years, you know, turned into 28 years. And so I did have, I think I had to look deep within myself, but I had a pretty deep sense of regret, you know, thinking, you know, maybe I had, aborted my vocation, or, you know, just hadn't really accepted it, you know. So this is something that really can weigh upon all of us. And I'm just so very, very grateful to the Lord that he has brought this back around. And I'm so happy and thankful to the Take Two family for your prayers as I continue along on this journey. But yeah, Debbie, I know, and I'm sure you know what it's like to feel that deep regret as well.
19: Oh, I think if you've lived long enough, you're going to have some regrets, right? But then you also hear the slogans, the mottos, you know, live, you know, your life to the fullest with no regrets. You know, and I do also believe in that. I really believe that, you know, you've got to leave the past behind and work from this point forward. That's why we are life coaches, right? That's what life coaching does, works from this point forward. But just for me, Jerry, just in general, I've had some minor regrets. Like I wish I always, you know, picked up an instrument better. I used to play piano and I gave that up. You know, things like that, minor regrets. But then there's some major regrets that I have with some family members that I wish that I had, maybe done certain things differently. But, you know, I do live by the idea that you can feel those things, but you gotta move through those things, okay, and really make life better today, okay? I'm not saying you give yourself a pass and say, okay, I've done all these things wrong and I don't want any regrets, I'm gonna just, you know, have amnesia or something. No, you work through it and you become a better version of yourself, okay? Are you with us on this? Jerry and I I are very passionate about this. Come on, you guys. There's a couple open phone lines. Let's go. Stop what you're doing. Have you ever felt deep regret? Please call in 833-288-EWTN, 833-288-3986.
20: 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Maybe you had a bout in your life of abusing alcohol or drugs, making a wrong financial decision. 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
21: Hello, everyone. This is Father Gerald Murray. We will soon have the beatification of Fulton J. Sheen. He was a great missionary of the Church. In 1950, he was made the National Director for the Society for the Propagation of the Faith in the United States. He raised millions of dollars to promote the missionary work of the Church. In his autobiography, Treasure in Clay, he wrote the following: "The world to me was suffering from two kinds of hunger. Our Western world, with its affluence, was suffering from hunger of the spirit. The rest of the world, from hunger of bread." He then continued, as national director, he had the opportunity to see that Christian salvation has both an earthly and a historical dimension, that the conversion of a single soul may not be alienated from the promotion of human rights as required by the gospel, which is central to our ministry. So Bishop Sheen was very influential in bringing the gospel to the world through television and radio, through his writings, through his work as the director of the Society for the Propagation of the Faith, to his visits to mission lands, and he always saw that Christian charity and Christian evangelization go together. The same message applies to our lives. We must show the love of Christ to our neighbor not simply by feeding his physical hunger, but also his hunger of the soul, the desire to know Christ, the desire to have his sins forgiven, the desire to know what happens when he dies, the desire to know if there's a purpose in life beyond simply entertainment and making a living. Bishop Sheen was a great proponent of the truth that Jesus Christ is the answer to all of the questions of life, and that if we turn to him, we will be filled with his joy and his peace. As he said so often, God love you.
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20: 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Tom, you'll be up first. We have JD and Suzanne and others being screened right now. But there is a phone line open if you want to talk about this topic of regret today. Have you ever felt deep regret over something you did, you didn't do, maybe you said or didn't say? 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
19: 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That's 833-288-3986, and we'll add you to the prayer book as well. But the question today is, have you ever felt deep regret? Or minor regrets. I have a lot of minor regrets. Okay, let's go to Tom. Tom is in Nebraska, Jerry, listening on Sirius XM 130, and Tom is going to lead the discussion today. We're so excited. Hello, Tom. Welcome to the program.
0: How you doing? I was getting cold feet waiting, but I'm with you.
20: Oh, good, good. Thanks for hanging in there, Tom. Go right ahead. You're on the air.
0: So, regret. And the instance I'm thinking of, this happened a lot of years ago, in between marriages, ended up wrong woman at her house at night, and God the Father used her separated husband as a human hammer to teach me a lesson. And I ended up with 3 broken ribs. Law enforcement, go to the hospital, get checked out, in pain, drive home late at night. Next day, still in pain, I call my priest, comes over to my house. Here's my confession. But it took me a while to get over it, especially immediately after, because if I went to sleep for months, I relived that moment of how I ended up with 3 broken ribs. And it was such a violent manner. And so I'm a lot older now from that incident. But the only way that I got through it was through prayer, focusing back on the Eucharist, confession, humbly, contritely praying to Lord Master Jesus Christ that forgive me for what I've done. Even though I've already been to confession, I still beat myself up. And so it was life-altering, but yet looking back on it, there's times I've done things and God has used other humans either to give me a lesson or to step forward and turn a light on. Not in a violent way, but just turn a light on. Drugs and alcohol. Why'd I quit? Because I saw other people doing it after I did it for years, and they're getting nowhere. The alcohol, my brother and dad leaning on the car in front of the house, talking stupid because they're drunk. And we have 6 boys. I have 3. Brother has 3. Little guys are running around us, and I realized we're passing this alcoholism that is in our family. We're passing on this drinking habit to these little boys. And so there's just been moments in my life that God said, okay, you need a light, or you need to be woke up. Mm-hmm. And so today I'm receiving blessings that I never thought I'd receive. And so I'm on a spiritual journey now more than I've ever been. And so daily mass, rosary, helping people. So that's where I'm at. So that regret was extremely physically, mentally, emotionally, spiritually difficult, and it knocked me down. And it's a mistake I should never have made. But, you know, the good Lord helped me stand back up and move forward. So I'll turn it over to you.
20: Well, Tom, you know, you are exhibit A, you know, perfect example of what we're talking about here. We don't want to get stuck in regrets. Some people say no regrets. Well, regrets do come to us based on, like you said, some of the actions that you participated in and so forth. But where we want to be is in this beautiful place where you are. And I just love that you pointed out you turn to prayer. You turn to the Eucharist. You turn to those solid anchors that we have in our faith that are able to help us not only just deal with the thoughts of regret, but also just move past them. And the way you described yourself now, you know, being showered with blessings, I'm so happy to hear that. I know Debbie is as well. And you've been a great, Debbie, and he's been a great testimony for the entire Take Two family today.
19: I totally agree with daily mass and the rosary. I mean, Tom, you're an inspiration. But you know, Tom, as you were talking, I just want to say real quickly, We forget, you know, there's a reason why we look into the lives of the saints. You know, we forget that they had a past, so many of them. And some of them were a pretty checkered past. I mean, look at St. Augustine. I mean, that was, you know, pretty racy out there. And yet, in that he ended up becoming one of our greatest saints and a doctor of the church. I mean, it's so God, I think, you know, I'm not saying that people should go through rough times or make bad choices or do anything wrong or immoral or criminal or anything like that. However, when things happen, we can make it, we can turn it around and make it a learning experience and something that propels us, that promotes us and motivates us to go further and deeper with the Lord. And that's a beautiful thing. Oftentimes, you know, Jerry talked about being stuck in regrets. Oftentimes, not only are people stuck in regrets, but then they end up blaming. They become this victim and they end up blaming God for everything, of all their bad choices and stuff. So Tom, what you did, you know, I like to say, you know, I like all these little phrases. You turned kind of a mess into your message, or you were victorious in how you came through it. So way to go, Tom. I think it's awesome.
0: Thank you. Thank you. Appreciate it.
19: Yeah. I'm glad you didn't get cold feet. I'm glad you stayed
0: with us. I was getting cold feet and thought, just hit the red button, drop off. And it's like, no, stay with it.
20: It was well worth it for us anyway, Tom. Hopefully it was for you as well.
0: Yes,
20: it was well worth you being with us. So thank you, brother, for joining us on this conversation today, kicking us off with your great phone call. We appreciate that. Yeah, we have the two examples in Scripture, you know, of Judas and Peter. You know, one of them, they probably both had deep regret, but one of them handled it very, very differently than the other one and came out victorious. So.
19: Exactly. And what did Jesus do? He elevated him. I mean,
20: yeah,
19: you know, see, that's what I think is so beautiful about our God. As long as we stay faithful. And Tom really reminded us of that. And look how he's diving deep with daily mass and rosary. That's awesome.
20: Let's go to a JD in Fredericksburg, Virginia, listening today on Sirius XM 130. Hi, JD. Welcome.
3: Thank you. Thanks for being there. Good question today. Okay. I have many regrets, but I'm going to focus on one. Back in 1973, I was dating a girl, and she got pregnant, and we agreed to get an abortion. Mm. I really never gave it much thought. And then I became a Christian, and then became a Catholic, and the Lord brought that horrible error, to my mind. And I went to confession about it and received forgiveness for it. I still keep, I don't know what sex she was, but I call her, and I gave her a name, and I pray for Amanda Louise every day, peace for her, that she prays for me. And so I've gotten peace about that from God and from reconciliation, and I never let that happen again. And God has blessed me ever since in many other ways. I just wanted to share that with you today.
20: Mm. Wow. That is powerful, JD. You're touching upon something here that unfortunately a lot of people, you know, experience and have these thoughts of regret and so forth. But, you know, you took the right steps. You know, you went to confession. Obviously, you've been on this spiritual journey, thanks be to God as well. We want to point that out, you know, ultimately leading you into the Catholic Church and to the one place where really healing can come and does come, and that is in the sacrament of confession, sacrament of reconciliation. And you sound like someone who is, you know, received that from God, that great gift from God. You're not pummeling yourself anymore. You don't sound like it anyway. And that's the place where you want to be. You know, what you did was obviously something very, very serious, but there's nothing that the Lord cannot forgive, that he will not forgive, if we just simply turn to him. And JD, you made all the right steps to do that. So congratulations on that. And we'll keep you in prayer. You said Amanda Louise, I think you said, was the name you gave her, right?
3: I did, yes.
20: Yeah, what a beautiful name.
19: Yeah. I put you in the prayer book, JD, and I just think that you sharing today will motivate other men to come forward and make it right with God, like what you did. I think it was so beautiful how you said, I became a Christian and then I became a Catholic. Well, when you became a Catholic, you went to that next level where you had to really deal with it, and you did it quite well through the sacraments. So I think that's going to really help souls today, JD. Thank you so much for stepping up and being so honest about your situation.
3: Praise the Lord, and you're welcome.
20: Mm-hmm. Amen. Praise the Lord indeed. Thanks, JD. That is going to open up another phone line here. It's Take Two with Jerry and Debbie and you. Where are you today? Don't sit this out if you've got something to share to really impact the lives of those who are listening. We're talking about experiencing deep regret. Have you ever been in a place of experiencing deep regret? And maybe you're there right now. We would love to maybe be able to shed a beacon of light or two on your situation right now. But also if you've moved past that regret, like our first couple of callers have, this is really shaping up already to be a great program, and you will make a difference with your call at 833-288-EWTN, 833-288-3986.
19: Please think about this, minor regrets, major regrets, how you got through them, like Jerry said, or maybe you're still struggling with things and you're really bothered by it. You're too much in your head about it. And we want to talk to you because we've all been there, guys. If we're going to be honest, life is, if you've lived long enough, you've pretty much gone through so many things in life. Okay. You really are probably have gone through it, or you know somebody who's gone through regrets. So let's really use this time wisely and help others. So call in. We'd love to hear your voice. 833-288-EWTN. That's 833-288-3986. And Jerry, I just want to say real quickly, it's just, I'm going down the list of regrets I have in my 60 years. I would have, if God had allowed me, I would have definitely had more children. Absolutely. Mm. That is one, that would probably be my biggest regret. I always wanted a daughter. I always wanted four kids or more. I was one of six. Marty's one of seven. I mean, I just, yeah, that's a big regret. Yeah. I wonder how many others feel that way.
20: Yeah. Yeah, I've got something else I would share, but maybe a little bit down the road in this broadcast. But we want to get back to the calls. Suzanne, first time caller from Chicago listening on the EWTN app. Hi, Suzanne.
4: Hi, Jerry and Debbie. Just calling in. I'm kind of in the space of, you know, in my head was a great way to put it. And Debbie, I value, you know, your position as a life coach. And, you know, when you were talking about regret, the first thing that came to mind is, gosh, I really regret not staying at home with my kids and instead working. And we, you know, it was just a decision my husband and I had made, you know, when we first started having kids, and I had the better paying job, and it's just, you know, it made sense on paper. But, you know, as time went on, you kind of get sucked into like, well, now you're the breadwinner, you're advancing in your career, so you have to continue to be in that career and just use everything that, you know, that I missed out on being at home.
19: Wow, Suzanne, you know what you're sharing today is going to help a lot of families. So we really need to talk about this. Maybe we could go a little bit of a round table with the three of us and talking about this, because it happens to us. You know, when the kids start coming into this world, we have to figure out how we're going to pay the bills. I mean, you have to do the practical steps. And you know, you said you were making the money. You had to provide for the family. I think, and I'd love to hear Jerry's comments on this, because he's about to become a priest. So I'm sure he's going to be met with a lot of this coming up in confession and a lot of this coming with spiritual direction. You know, I think God takes everything into consideration. He sees the whole picture, Suzanne. It's not that I'm just assuming now. I could be wrong. Tell me if I'm wrong. It's not that you said, I do not want to stay home with these kids. I want to go out in the world. You sat down and you figured out what was going to be best to provide for the family, and you did it.
4: Right.
19: You did it. Was it perfect? Well, who knows what perfect is? You know, I know people that have stayed home with their kids the entire time, and you know, their kids are adults now, and some of them are struggling. So it's not a recipe to produce, you know, the perfect, you know, adult. So I and then I've got my sister who is a single mom, who her daughter, you know, was kind of in daycare and then with babysitters and then with aunts and uncles. And she turned out to be a phenomenal adult, very successful. I mean, so it's really interesting what happens with that. I'm gonna throw it to Jerry, but guess what? He's got the music going, so we're gonna have to hold you, Suzanne. Go ahead, Jerry.
20: Hang on, Suzanne. Yeah, I've got a thought or two on that. And as Debbie said, we can have kind of a little three-way roundtable conversation. But here you go, folks. Take Two Family. Phone lines are open. Do you, have you ever experienced deep regret? 833-288-EWTN. 833-288-3986. We need your help with this topic today.
5: This is a Digital Moment with Sandra McDevitt. Did you know a Catholic priest saved a Torah during Kristallnacht, November 8, 1938? That was when Nazis in Germany smashed windows in Jewish businesses and burned synagogues. As flames raced through the Cologne synagogue, Monsignor Gustav Meinitz ran through the yelling crowd rescuing the Torah, the first five books of the Old Testament. He concealed it in his home under penalty of death until the war ended. The Torah was scorched and the ink on the letters ran, making it unusable. The Diocese of Cologne undertook its renovation. Only when the last five books of Moses had been written with a quill pen was the Torah returned to the Cologne Synagogue. I'm Sandra McDevitt for EWTN Radio.
7: For the Jews of old, the temple was the holiest place in the universe, and the spiritual center of the temple was the Holy of Holies. It was blocked off by a thick curtain, and only the high priest could enter to offer sacrifice to God. He had to have a rope tied around his ankle in case he died in there, so he could be dragged out, because no one else was ever allowed in. I lead a pilgrimage to the Holy Land every year, and to this day, you can see Jewish people from around the world come to the Wailing Wall, the closest place to where the Holy of Holies was, just to touch that wall. When Jesus died, the curtain separating the Holy of Holies was torn in two, not from bottom to top, which man could have done, but in an act of God from top to bottom. Why? Because in the New Covenant, God's dwelling place is you. You are the holiest place in the universe. Do you live like it? This is Chris Stefanik from RealLifeCatholic.com on EWTN Radio.
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20: Well, we're having a very robust conversation today about the topic of regret. 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We're with Suzanne, first-time caller in Chicago. And I just want to add to what Debbie said, Suzanne. You know, you may wish today that you had been, you know, home more with your kids, and that longing is very, very real. And obviously, we can't go back and change that. You know, God's not asking you to go back and, you know, become the mother you wish you'd been, but he's asking you to really love your children as their mother today. And as Deb, I like what Debbie said. You know, a lot of factors went into this. It wasn't this willy-nilly decision saying, I don't care about my kids. I'm going to, you know, forge my own path in life. I'm going to climb the ladder. I'm going to get ahead. But, you know, providing for your children was part of loving them. You know, you weren't choosing between, you know, loving and not loving them. You know, you were trying to love them through the circumstances that you had. So I don't know if you have any thoughts, Suzanne, or follow-up to what Debbie or I shared.
4: Yeah, no, that's really helpful framing. For me, it really is. I think this is just more poignant right now. My oldest just went off to college like 3 weeks ago. And so it's like, you know, it gives you the opportunity to really reflect on, like, gosh, it went by so fast, which is, you know, so cliche. Yeah. But it's true. It does. And it's like, oh, my gosh. Mm-hmm. But the funny thing is what's helping me heal is that I also have a four-year-old. And, you know, it's kind of like, oh, my gosh, I remember doing all these things with my oldest that, you know, went off to college and, you know, just having that perspective of, you know, really taking it in, slowing down and trying to enjoy it as much as I can.
19: Mm-hmm. Yeah. Yeah. Well, you're doing it now. And, you know, you're doing it now, and that's the beautiful thing. The other thing, too, Suzanne, is I'm a big believer. And, you know, Father Chris Alar talks a lot about how God stands outside of time, right? And I'm a big believer in remedying things or making things right or providing a sense of understanding and you know, feeling at peace with things. And we can do that and have it be a beautiful remedy to what we're feeling or what's ailing us by saying to the Lord and asking the Lord, Lord, you stand outside of time. Allow me to feel at peace with all these moments that kind of breezed by or I didn't get to experience and or make things right or make things visible or make things feel complete. I'm a firm believer of that. I think we settle too small with God and we're like, okay, we did today. It didn't work out. Now that's in our past. Now we go on to the next day. It's like Groundhog Day and we keep going until we end up dying. It's like, I don't believe in that anymore. As I turn 60, I'm going with the Father Chris Alar theory that we can go very big with God in a very mystical way and let him kind of fix all those areas or complete all those areas in order to bring us a true sense of peace in our interior self. What do you say, Suzanne? Mm-hmm. Are you up for it?
4: I love that. This has been so helpful. So thank you so much. I'm so glad I called in.
20: Oh, good. So are we. Have peace in your heart, Suzanne. Thank you so much. And I'm sure Debbie's got you and your whole family in the prayer book. We'll be lifting all of you up along with the Take Two family. Yeah, thank you, Suzanne. Appreciate the call.
19: Mm-hmm. Oh, don't forget, she said a child's going off to college.
20: Yeah.
19: Yeah. Don't forget to send your child with that spiritual toolkit, right? With holy water, miraculous medals, blessed St. Benedict medal, you know, a prayer book in there, Psalm 91, all that stuff. So like spiritual survival kit. What do you say, Suzanne?
4: I love it. I did. And I've been tracking him on Life 360, and he's ended up going to church the last few Sundays. So I'm so happy.
19: Wow.
20: Oh, praise God.
19: Oh, good. We put him in the book, too. So that's good. Yeah. Keep us posted. Call us again, Suzanne.
4: Okay. Thanks. Bye.
20: God bless. Yeah, regrets come in many forms, many sizes, many shapes. It could be something that you did. It could be something maybe you didn't do. Maybe you walked away from the faith for a while. We hear a lot of people. I did that in my early 20s. You know, I just had no time for God, and thanks be to God, he brought me back. But maybe it centers around your faith, your family, your job, your career, your friendships. If you've got a deep regret that you've carried, let's move beyond that today. 833-288-EWTN, 833-288-3986.
19: I have a quick question for you, if you're okay to answer it. When you say you walked away from the faith, did you just go on Sundays, not at all? Did you actually walk away? Or did you just kind of where you're like just floundering?
20: Yeah, I remember when I was around 20, 18, 19, 20, 21. I just remember consciously saying, and this is, I wouldn't try this now because I probably couldn't get away with it now, but at the stage that my faith was developed at that time, I said to God, I said, God, I'm going to kind of go off and do my own thing. Please don't let go of me. Mm. You know, and I asked God to do that, to not let go of me. But I know I wasn't going to Mass on Sundays. I wasn't praying or anything like that, but like I said, you know, based on where I was at that point in my life, you know, I guess, you know, God felt I could get away with that. If I were to do something like that right now, I don't know if it would go so well.
19: Mm-hmm. Did your mother pray you back, or who prayed you back?
20: Oh, yeah, I'm sure she did. My mother, my uncle, Father Harold Thiel, the late uncle of mm-hmm. mine, Father Harry Thiel, yeah.
19: Wow.
20: My grandmother, I had one really holy grandmother as well, so.
19: On your mom's side or dad's side?
20: My mom's side, yeah.
19: Your mom's side. What was her first name? I'm just curious.
20: Alma. A-L-M-A.
19: Oh, Alma. Okay, I'm going to put her in the book. Okay, because she brought you back, and now we got a priest coming soon. Well, wait, a year and a half or 2 years?
20: May of 2028 would be priesthood, yeah, God
19: okay.
20: willing.
19: Just making sure.
20: Nothing presumed. Asking God for his grace to get there.
19: Okay, and did you do the shout-out? Because I want a shout-out.
20: Not yet, no, go ahead.
19: Okay, shout-out and congratulations to one of our great EWTN radio affiliates. They need to hear from you next week. And I say congratulations because you've been going strong. You've got 4 stations serving Ohio over 16 years. And guess what? Holy Family Radio, you're kicking off your Spirit Drive fundraising event tomorrow. 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All spring pledge drives are starting. You got spring. Hello. We're in the fall. Okay, I'm in Arizona. It's hot here. So fall pledge drives are starting, as we can tell by Holy Family. They're all starting this month and next month and into November. Please, when your local listening area comes to you, tell your friends, step up, go big, and get behind Catholic radio. 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
20: 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Hi, Maria. Thank you for being with us. Welcome.
6: Hello. Hi.
20: Hi there.
6: My regret is that coming from an alcoholic family, alcoholic, my father and my mother are codependent. It was very hard, especially when I had a sibling who died when I was 15. I mean 17, and she was 19, and my mother pulled away from the church. So it was nothing there to show us any kind of charity or any kind of generosity or nothing like that. We just grew up wild, I guess you want to say it. But anyways, my dad died when I was in my early 20s. I was already married, but I had already had two children out of wedlock. We grew up hating my father. We grew up not liking him. He died, and we weren't there for him. We didn't support him. And after he died, and after I married an alcoholic myself, and later went to therapy, I learned that it wasn't my dad. It was the whole family that was sick. And the thing about it is that it hurt me so much because my dad died alone, and he was 67 years old, and he was really, after now that I have gone through my therapy and learned a lot, I realized that he was a kind man and that he did love us. So he died, and he died alone.
19: Okay,
6: but God, in his infinite mercy, he has given me grace to go back to the church. Mm-hmm. I had a mother-in-law who brought me back to the church. Mm-hmm. She's gone now after 96 years old. She died 4 years ago, and I missed her. Mm-hmm. But it's hard. I didn't want to call in, but then you all encouraged for us to say something to help other people. Mm-hmm. And that's why I'm calling.
19: Right. Well, so, Maria,
6: as I said, God's grace and blessings is wonderful, because the man that I married is now, on the 23rd of this month, will be sober 38 years.
20: Oh, praise God.
19: So, oh, beautiful. Maria, did you hear what we were saying to Suzanne? Were you able to hear when you were on hold? If you were, okay, please, I'll just say it again. God stands outside of time. Father Chris Alar says, let's go to God and make things right with your dad. Okay, we can do that with you through prayer. You don't have to have those tears anymore. Okay, God sees and knows your heart, and he knows you want to make it right. So let's make it right for your dad today, so you get on with your life in a confident way. And you've asked the Lord to absolutely honor that he stands outside of time and makes things right and circles back, so your dad didn't have to go to his death with all these things being thought about him and said about him. If you feel comfortable, Maria, only if you feel comfortable, God knows who your dad is. Can you give us your dad's first name? I'm going to put him in the prayer book, and we're all going to be praying for that. Okay, I believe Father Chris Alar when he says this. You know, he had his grandmother who died by suicide, and he talks about that. And to make it right, to close the loop on this and bring it full circle so you can be at peace. Do you feel comfortable? And then Jerry wants to share something.
6: Yes, his name was Fernando.
19: Fernando, got it. I got him in the book.
6: Fernando Senior.
19: Okay, Senior. We're starting it today. Jerry.
20: Well, Maria, I don't know how closely you follow the show, but I during the month of July, I was on a 30-day silent retreat, so I wasn't on the show, but I've shared some of the experiences that I received from that retreat, this silent time with the Lord, and I'm only sharing it not to make this about me, but to help you, good Lord willing. And one of the things that happened to me, one of the graces I received, I never knew my father. My parents divorced when I was young. I never knew my father, had no relationship with him. The Holy Spirit rewrote the entire story during that 30-day retreat. I now feel like I know my father. I feel like I love him. I'm proud of him. He died an alcoholic. He smoked and drank himself to death. And thanks be to God, we were at his bedside when he died. But I regret not not saying some things to him at the time, but the Holy Spirit brought this new healing into my relationship with my dad. And Maria, I share this with you because what Debbie is saying is so very, very true. If you can, you know, go into prayer, ask the Holy Spirit, please, Holy Spirit, this is what I'm carrying. This is what I'm dealing with. Will you please come and heal this? And since God is outside of time, he can make right anything that was made wrong any time in the past because he's the Lord of the past, the present, and the future. I want to give you hope, Maria, that you can come away to a place of more peace and actually maybe a place of relief and even, God willing, a place of joy. Because, you know, you can hear how much this hurts you right now, but God can correct all of that. It may not be, you know, it's not going to be something we tangibly feel or touch or live through, but it will be in your heart, in your mind, in your spirit. Does any of that sound reasonable, Maria? God can do that for you. What do you think?
6: Yes, it does. And what came out of all that, when I found out that my dad was not at fault for all things, then I became very angry with my mother. And for about 10 years, I didn't speak to her. But now I'm in good terms. I've learned, like I said, to my mother-in-law who's passed now. And she taught me so much about love and about Christ. My mother passed last year, and I was able to be with her. So it's, you know, even though she did what she did and tore us all apart, we're eight siblings, none of us

0: After that interview, I said to God, I said, God, can you just rewind the clock? Rewind the clock and make everything right. And there was an incredible blanket of graces and peace that came over me, Maria. I hope and pray that for you, because it's time for you to move forward through this and, you know, try to reconcile where you can with certain family members and people. But God sees everything, and God knows everybody's hearts and where they were. That's what we have to take into consideration. You know, we kind of go, we're very legalistic, but you know, God is legalistic, but also he's God. So he sees everything, understands everything, you know, so he gets it. We don't have to be that way. We just have to be authentically created the way he created us. And Maria, you're created in a beautiful way. You recognizing this today, that's huge. That's gigantic. So we hope and pray that from this point forward, you feel an incredible amount of peace.
1: Thank you. And I've learned something that's very, very, very to my heart, that God's time is forever. Mm-hmm. Thank you. Thank you. God bless y'all.
2: God bless you,
1: everybody.
2: Maria. Bless your
1: beautiful heart.
2: Thank you so much. 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It's his documentary journey of discovering the Catholic faith across Turkey. 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
0: Back-to-back first-time callers are coming in. First is Pam. Pam is in Texas listening on Guadalupe Radio Network. Paul, hold on. 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Welcome.
3: Welcome. Thank you.
2: Sure. Go right ahead. What would you like to share?
3: I've not discussed this with anyone ever. I lost a baby, my first pregnancy, and it was very traumatic to me. And I should have got counseling. I finally ended the marriage. I just couldn't be an intimate partner after that. Well, anyway, I ended up in my 20s. I went outside the marriage with a man, and I ended up getting pregnant. And, I've got to go back for a minute. I did end up having a child before what I'm fixing to talk about. And I had a very, very hard pregnancy with toxemia and almost died. Mm. So when this happened, that I got pregnant and not married, I went to the doctor and told them about my first born pregnancy, and the doctor advised me to have a clinical abortion. In my deepest understanding, I felt like I was wanting to hear that. I was wanting it for convenience because I was not married. I don't know if I really had the clinical reason for that abortion, and it's bothered me ever since. Mm-hmm. I did go through that abortion, and while I was in the procedure, I heard the people doing the procedure talking, and one of them was laughing, and they said, "This is so easy." I don't know. I wanted to believe that, well, maybe I wasn't really pregnant, but I knew I was.
0: Mm-hmm.
3: Well, I didn't talk to anyone about it. I didn't get any counseling. I'd already had that first miscarriage that was so devastating. I ended up trying to commit suicide mm-hmm. over that. God, in his mercy, has always in my life, has protected me and allowed me to live through that. But I want people to understand how important it is to get support and go to God with it. And of course I did, but I still needed help. And I haven't ever told anybody this. I think about that baby all the time. Never forget it. And while I know that God's forgiven me, I wonder how much I've forgiven myself.
0: Mm-hmm. Yeah. Pam, a couple things. First,

0: I just want to say you're a first time caller, and for you to share this very personal and deep information for the first time with us, we feel so privileged and honored and humbled, because you trust us, and we want to be there for you, Pam. So let me just ask you a question. Are you Catholic?
1: No, I am non-denominational at this point, but I listen to your program all the time, okay. And I'm learning a lot about the Catholic religion.
0: Good, good. Okay, perfect. So a couple things. We have programs like Project Rachel or Rachel's Vineyard. There are beautiful programs that provide that exact help that you're talking about. So if anybody's listening right now, listen to what Pam said about that people need help and support. And they welcome everyone that comes through their program, Pam. Mm-hmm. So I don't know if you want to look that up. So Project Rachel, Rachel's Vineyard, look it up, or even just the resources. We just got confirmation. Yeah, we just got confirmation that all are welcome. So Pam, that would be wonderful. And again, it's never too late to get the assistance to kind of close that loop and make peace with things and work through it. And it sounds like, you know, you poured your heart out to the Lord, you know, sharing with the Lord how much, you know, you have deep regret over this and how sorry you are. And so Pam, that's huge. Okay. And I just think that this healing needs to continue for you because it's so powerful. And I don't think there's any accident that you chose this show today, because we know all the resources that are there to help folks. And Jerry's going to share Rachel's Vineyard their number right now if you want to get a pen and paper together. But I just want to say, Pam, I put you in the prayer book, and just be feeling our prayers, sister, because you are so awesome to step up today. You probably have helped thousands of souls today who are struggling with similar things in their past, and they don't know how to fix it or make it right or make themselves feel better or forgive themselves. So thank you, Pam.
1: Thank you for listening, and I will check on Rachel.
2: Yeah, let me give you that phone number, Pam, if you have something to write with now. If not, maybe you can, if you have internet access, Rachel's Vineyard. But the number for you and others who would benefit from this, it's 877-467-3463, 877-467-3463. Pam, in the Lord's Prayer, it says, forgive us as we forgive those who trespass against us. Well, we trespass against God, against others, but also against ourselves. So you need to forgive you now. It's time for you to do that. And that forgiveness is available. God is, like you said, you acknowledged, I know God has forgiven me, you said. But now it's time today, Pam, from this day forward, that you forgive Pam. And just maybe if you have a quiet moment today, meditate and reflect on what would Pam say to another woman who called in and shared exactly what you shared with us today. What would you say to her, and then say that to you, and believe it and live it out for the rest of your life, Pam, because you are worth too much to go through the rest of your life not forgiving yourself over this. It is a serious matter, but God's forgiveness and our self-forgiveness is very serious too. We can do that for ourselves. Okay, Pam?
1: Yes, sir. I want to add, I ended up marrying the man, but still, and ended up having another child that was, you know, grown now, and I haven't ever even discussed it with him to let him know. Mm-hmm. Wow. So thank you for listening.
0: Absolutely. Wow. Call us again, Pam.
2: Yeah, thanks, Pam. Paul is a first-time caller in Santa Rosa, Florida. Paul, we got about, unfortunately, just about maybe 90 seconds, but we wanted to make sure you got on because you called in today, Paul. Hi, welcome.
3: Hi. Hey, I'm a member of 12 Steps. I want to thank you, Jerry and Debbie, for your honest sharing of your weaknesses, and that's kind of where we do it. We share from our weakness, and we... By doing so, it seems such an insane thing. It's called pitiful and incomprehensible demoralization when we evaluate our drinking and what we did and what our family members did. It brings shame. And if we stay in the problem, which is in our head, it's going to stay there. But The gift is what you're doing here is letting it out and letting others know you have this thing, and they might have that same thing that they're afraid of. And I'll just kind of end it up here, but I want to thank everyone who shared, Tom and JD, about their path back to the Catholic Church. And what 12 Steps did for me is get me back to the Catholic Church. And whatever your illness is, you can substitute the word alcohol and put it in there. And then Benedict Groeschel was a big fan of 12 Steps, and also Bishop Sheen. And that's all I have, and thank you.
2: Oh, well, thank you so much for taking the time to call in, Paul. Wish we had more time. You know, regret asks, what have I done? Recovery eventually asks, what am I going to do about it? And God bless you, brother, for being in recovery. You sound like a wonderful, beautiful soul. We're glad we got you on the air today. Wow, Debbie. We say it after every show, I think. The word wow is what we use here at Take Two with Jerry and Debbie. It's a beautiful feast of the Nativity of Our Blessed Mother, so honor Our Lady today. Tomorrow, we're going to talk about being a godparent. Are you serious about being a godparent? Are you already? Would you like to consider being? It's a significant role that we take on, so we're going to talk about that tomorrow on the show. In the meantime, thanks to the show team. Thank you, Take Two family. Until we talk to you again tomorrow, have a beautiful and blessed day. See you real soon.
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12: I had a friend ask me why Catholics have crucifixes in our churches. Don't we believe Jesus is risen? Why do we keep him on the cross?
13: Well, first of all, you want to check out 1 Corinthians chapter 1, verse 23. Paul says, "But we preach Christ crucified." Why does Paul preach Christ crucified? Doesn't he know Jesus has been raised from the dead? Well, of course he does. But he knows that it is through the power of the crucified Christ on the cross that the bonds of sin and death are broken. As he says in verse 24, Christ crucified is the power of God. 1 Corinthians 2, verse 2, For I decided to know nothing among you except Jesus Christ and him crucified. Again, didn't Paul know that Jesus had risen from the dead? Well, of course he did. Paul preaches Christ crucified because an empty cross has no power. The cross that bears the beaten, battered, and bloodied body of Jesus Christ, however, that cross is the power of God. So we keep Jesus on the cross because we too preach Christ crucified. And the crucifix reminds us not only of God's power, but also his love for us, giving his only begotten Son up for death and suffering. Also, here in this life, we do not share so much in the glory of the resurrection as we do in the suffering of Jesus on the cross. After all, we must take up our cross daily if we are to follow Jesus, as it says in Luke 9, verse 23. And we must die with Christ in order to live with him, as Romans 6, 8 tells us. Where did Christ die? On the cross. One other passage to keep in mind is Galatians 3, verse 1. O foolish Galatians, who has bewitched you, before whose eyes Jesus Christ was publicly portrayed as crucified? Did you catch that? Jesus was publicly portrayed before their eyes as being crucified. Sounds kind of like they may have been looking at a crucifix, doesn't it?
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18: Well, good evening and welcome back to the Journey Home program. I'm your host, John Mark Grody, here on EWTN. And once again, we have this great privilege to come together to hear a story of faith and conversion. We're joined tonight by Amanda Martin. She's a former Episcopalian, and this is a very special episode because just last week we had her husband, Father Doug Martin, on the show to tell his side of the story of growing up, what was he originally?
19: Methodist
18: and then Episcopalian, dabbling with Calvinism in there. Mm-hmm. And then he met Amanda, and we heard a little bit of that story. But we're excited to get the rest of it because there's a lot in your own journey in terms of your theological background, your own journey, your own side of this whole story of a Protestant pastor becoming Catholic and all that discernment and everything. Mm-hmm. So we're so excited to have you here, Amanda, to tell you the rest of the story.
19: Thank you. It's been a long time coming because, we followed the show for 20 whatever years it's been. And so it's exciting.
18: Yeah.
19: And, I feel like his side is probably more theological and mine is more emotional, to tell, but,
18: yeah.
19: I guess I'll start with, I grew up Southern Baptist, actually, in the South, and I was the youngest of four children, and I had three older brothers that were much older than me. My parents had me late in life, so kind of grew up feeling like an only child, kind of very quiet and shy, and I feel like to tell eventually my conversion story, I have to give a little background with my mother and our relationship, and to hopefully do her justice because, God rest her soul, she's not with us anymore. Mm-hmm. But she battled mental illness my whole life, and that strongly comes into play later on in the story. So, but from all outer appearances, I was very close to my mother. Everyone assumed we were very close. And I felt kind of the pressure to be the perfect daughter for her. So I tried not to cross her. We walked on eggshells a lot. So, and she would be hospitalized at times. And so our church attendance was sporadic. But in all of that, my mother was a staunch Baptist. Mm. You know, you had to be Baptist. And even though we didn't always pray in our home and read scripture, you know, it wasn't always necessarily practiced, but we were Christians, we were Baptists.
18: Did she grow up Baptist?
19: She grew up Baptist. Okay. Actually, her mother was Nazarene, and all of my grandmother's side of the family is still mostly Nazarene. So she liked to tell the story that she actually finally was rebaptized as an adult, kind of felt that pressure to become Baptist, to be one with her husband and family. But, and so like that was a point to kind of prove that, see, being Baptist is the right way. But, anyway, so, between the ages of like 7 and 12, I loved Jesus already. I loved going to vacation Bible school or Sunday school and, you know, hearing the Bible stories, and I knew I loved Jesus. And then I would hear, as a Baptist, you're supposed to heed the call to be saved, to say the sinner's prayer and be once saved, always saved. And I would, hear altar calls, especially if it was geared towards children at vacation Bible school or something. I'd raise my hand. I wanted to say the prayer and be saved, but my mom had different, idiosyncrasies about it that, no, you're not ready. You're not ready. You're not old enough. Even though other people, it wasn't a set thing in stone. Sure, sure. So we had, other friends might have done it at 7, but I wasn't allowed to. So finally, when I was about 12, our church was having a week-long revival. And I don't know if that still happens today, but the Baptist church has always had these, week-long revivals that they have guest preachers come in and guest musicians, and it's very hyped up, and we have potluck every night, and it's just a good time. And I looked forward to those. But of course, part of that revival was also trying to get as many people saved as possible, sort of thing, Billy Graham.
17: Yeah.
19: And so at one of the nights, it was a particular hellfire and brimstone sermon. And I remember he asked, if you died tonight, do you know if you'd go to hell, heaven or hell? And of course that scared me because, I thought, well, I love Jesus, but I don't want to go to hell, And so I was crying, and my mother happened to be there that time. And I looked at her, and she was ready to help me walk down the aisle, say the sinner's prayer, and get saved. And then shortly thereafter, to do a profession of faith baptism, which is what they do, a believer's baptism, because it's just a symbolic thing of what you have done, which I was deathly afraid to be dunked because I couldn't swim, but I got through it. So that's my core young adult faith. But I did always feel like I had a strong faith. I'd never doubted God. And with all the chaos going on with her illness and yelling in the house or chaos, I really had a deep interior life with Jesus. And I did have a conversion moment there where, I did start reading scripture every day and, I wanted to go deeper in my faith. I know there were many nights that I would imagine, I had a vivid imagination, and I would imagine myself crying at the feet of Jesus, just that comfort through those hard times. So that's the setup of my base faith. When I got into high school, again, I was very shy, and I did date one guy, but we broke up because I couldn't talk to him. I just was so shy. And then I did have one good guy friend who happened to be Catholic, and it was completely platonic. He was just a good friend, but my mother was so nervous that it was going to turn into a dating that she warned me, you can never date a Catholic because you can't marry a Catholic because they're not Christian. And that was really my first introduction to being Catholic. I really didn't understand or know what Catholicism was at that point. But I just now knew it was wrong. And every once in a while, you'd also hear in like a sermon, them rail against the Catholic Church, that it's the whore of Babylon, they worship idols, all those things. So that was my introduction to Catholicism. And also my brothers had those chick tracks that were so horrific and they would try to scare you into hell, but to get saved. And it would include the Catholics who needed to be saved, So that was my view of Catholicism. Right. It was taboo. It was wrong. I don't know exactly why, but it is. So I continued in high school going to, whenever the church doors were open, I was there. Even if my family wasn't going regularly to church, I got a ride or I got there one way or the other. I wanted to be at church. I wanted to be at Sunday school. We did Wednesday night, Bible study, youth group, everything. And so we went through a few different youth ministers through my high school career. And one of the last ones, when I was a senior, just took us really deeper into Bible study. I just started like taking lots of notes and I just was eating it up. I wanted knowledge and I wanted to go deeper. And so it turned out, and I didn't know this really at the time, that he was Calvinist. And there is that sect in the Baptist church, really the roots kind of started with Calvinism. And not everyone knows that, but you know, that there's the Calvinism, or you are or you're not in the Baptist church. And so of course our church, they didn't want that. So they kicked him out. Well, I was missing that deeper Bible study. I mean, he could take the exegesis of a scripture like I'd never heard before, you know. And so he ended up doing a young adult college Bible study with another friend, and I ended up transitioning over to that. And so what I liked about it, again, was that it went deeper. It also would mention, you know, older scholars, which meant like Spurgeon or someone. I still know really not a lot of early church fathers. I had not heard much about any early church fathers at that point. So during college, well, first of all, I'd always planned to go off to college, do the dorm life at the college my dad went to and my brothers went to. And my mother convinced me to stay home and help her because of her poor health, which I say is the best decision I made and the worst decision I ever made, because the best, because I ended up meeting Doug because of it. And the second, you know, because she couldn't really cut the apron strings with any of us, much more with me being the only daughter. And so it was funny. So like I said, we had a surface relationship and I walked on eggshells. So sometimes I would try to, you know, share things with her, and her way of trying to control things that she didn't like might be harsh, might be criticism. So I might date a guy, and I always wanted someone in ministry because I always felt like, well, that's someone who's really going to be deeper in their faith.
17: Right.
19: You know, so I dated someone who was a gospel singer. And then eventually, the last guy I dated in my junior year was going to be a Methodist minister. But she would always be critical and say little things about them and my choice. And so finally, the last relationship with this Methodist friend, he had been a good guy friend, and I had been lonely. And I saw all my friends around me were dating. I wouldn't have a ride to go to the hayride, so he'd give me a ride. And so I just ended up sort of forcing a relationship there that I knew wasn't right. And most of the time in relationships, I just would know right away. I'd have red flags, or I would know there was no chemistry there, but I would have a relationship anyway because I just didn't want to be alone. Growing up, you know, as a Baptist, you didn't have the sense of vocations.
17: Right.
19: So the religious life wasn't an option. And it was always that I wanted to be married and have a family, of course. But we did have a few single missionaries. There's the famous Lottie Moon, who was a missionary to China and Baptist, and I really liked her. But I always thought, oh, God, but please don't make me single like that. I can't do, you know. But when I had this relationship with this guy friend, I hated myself, and that I was always not listening to God's will. And I was ready to be done with it. And the summer between my junior and senior year of college, I swore off dating. I just surrendered to God. I asked him to forgive me. I just said I would rather be alone than unhappy with the wrong person and not in God's will. And that was a defining moment for me. And so I shared that with some friends, especially also during this time I was attending the Baptist Student Union at the college because they had a weekly Bible study. A lot of my friends went there, and we would have a luncheon at noon once a week. So that's me going into my fall, senior year of college, and everyone knows this. And so one of the first Wednesdays I go for the luncheon, I walk in the door with my best friend. Of course, I'm late as usual, but I walk in the room and instantly I realize someone's there. And I kind of catch his eye and he catches mine. So I'm nervous and okay, we eat, we listen to the speaker, and it was Doug, of course.
17: Yeah.
19: And at the end, they sort of did the Baptist thing where everyone swarmed around the new guy. Who are you? What are you? Where are you from? What do you do? And what was funny was he had one of those Mexican Bajas on that's like a hoodie that made him look like a missionary. And I was thinking, wow, who's this? You know, and I heard him say he was from Alabama. And I said, oh, I'm from Alabama too. And which wasn't exactly true. What had happened was I was, my whole family's from Louisiana, but my dad had been transferred when my brothers were young, and we lived a total of 16 years in Alabama where I was born. When we moved back to Louisiana, it was during my brother's high school years. He hated leaving his friends. And so he was always just had a negative attitude about Louisiana, and we were out big Alabama fans. So I was proud to say, I'm from Alabama too. So that went kind of won him over even more for me. Yeah, imagine my family lived in Alabama and we'd be close, you know. So anyway, I had to leave, go to work, and it would end up being 2 weeks before we saw or talked again. But he asked people after I left, who is that? What is her name? You know, and they were like, oh, that's Amanda, but she's sworn off dating. She doesn't want to date. And, you know, she just wants to be friends. And he was like, well, I'm not looking for a friend. So, when I got back, when the next time I was there, he came up to me and we talked a little bit and he asked me to, you know, go to coffee or something. And I was like, well, I'm not doing this dating thing and he's a stranger. So no, I'm not going to go anywhere with him. So I gave him, I said, why don't you call me? You know, and I gave him my number. Well, that started everything. That was, like he told you, you know, he was not going to, here he is going to an Episcopal seminary at that time. Right. And I'm a Baptist girl. He knows that's, there's going to be trouble. Mm-hmm. So he wants to avoid that issue. But I immediately, okay, first thing. So you're Episcopal. Why do y'all baptize infants? That was my first question I wanted to know. Because I had kind of started looking, exploring that idea with my Methodist friend. I felt like I didn't get good answers. Mm-hmm. I went to a Sunday school teacher to get the Baptist view. Why? And I didn't feel like I got good answers. So that's kind of where I was at the point that I met him.
17: Well, and Doug shared that his internal dialogue had been because he was so enthusiastic about theology and he was working through this question that he had been planning, like, I got to reel myself back.
19: Yeah.
17: I don't want to come on too strong about the theology. And then you dropped the question
19: like,
17: on him.
19: No, let's do this. I want to get into this.
17: Delightful.
19: Yeah. So we started a phone relationship just talking hours and hours. We were both working and going to school full time. So we never slept. We just talked and talked for hours and hours, getting to know each other, but a lot of theology. And he opened my world up. He didn't just give me, this is what I believe or this is what my church teaches. He opened up the world to the church fathers. He started showing me where this was done in the early church right after Jesus left, right when the church is growing, the early church. What happened between that and the Reformation? Why did we get rid of that? So that opened up a whole new world for me. And because that's what I wanted to do. I wanted to absorb it. I wanted to go to the original sources. I wanted to see, you know, what I wanted. I was seeking truth.
17: Yeah.
19: So that's where I was when that's how things are escalating.
17: Yeah.
19: And here I am living at home. And my mother is seeing this begin to happen. She doesn't know how much we've been talking. So we have our first date in November. And we decided, we jokingly, I told my friend, okay, well, I'm going to scare him away. I'm going to say, I want 10 kids and a big wedding, and like, that's going to scare him away. Well, he was like, okay, you know, sure. And that didn't work. So, but I think when I came home from that first date with him, I think my mother finally realized she's smitten with him and this is going somewhere and I've got to stop this. Mm. And that's when kind of all hell broke loose with her and her harshness and trying to prevent this from happening because it's wrong. And I called Doug and I said, are you sure you're ready for this? Are you ready for a fight? And I use that against him now. In years past, I've said, I warned you, you know, you had plenty of warning, but, he was ready. He was ready for it. And so things continued to escalate. We ended up getting engaged in March. So there were two times my dad stood up for me. Now he was the classic enabler. His sweet gentleman. He's still alive. He's in assisted living. He's 89 years old and, finally a deacon, a Baptist deacon now. He's just living his best life and I'm so glad for it. But, two things he stood up for me was he went and talked with Doug and gave him his official blessing to marry me. It is an official act, you know, that he wasn't happy with the situation, but he just wanted to know that he was going to take care of me. You know, they talked a little bit.
17: Yeah.
19: And, you know, my mom wasn't happy about that. The other thing was, so things were, again, escalating with my mom, and it was a fight every day. She was lashing out, trying to stop this from happening and being critical of Doug. And one funny thing she would say is, well, he's going to be a minister. He doesn't even sound like a preacher boy. He doesn't say, praise the Lord and amen. You know, I was like, no, you don't have to do that. Mm. But there's just a lot of conversations where she just like couldn't understand how I would change my beliefs like she'd always taught me. Mm. And that I tried to explain a little at that point, well, you know, that there was things I couldn't talk to you about because of your harsh criticism. Mm. I couldn't open up to you. And I want to say that because from the outside, I think a lot of people, family and friends were like, wow, but they were so close. Did Doug coerce her to do this? Mm. And no, it wasn't like that at all, but it was just a surprise.
17: Yeah.
19: That was the only, it was the first time that it was worth standing up to her, you know, and I never doubted my decision to marry Doug or to do what we did. So in May, as things had escalated, coming from her mental illness, she wrote something on paper that was threatening, mostly to herself, but she left it where it was in plain sight so I could see it. And I had to be open with Doug and share this. And she went out of town with my father and we shared this with my brother and we shared this with spiritual advisor. We'd been doing marriage prep and everyone said, you've got to get out of the house. Mm. This has become not a safe situation. And what do you want to do now? So I moved in for 2 weeks with my best friend and her family as we planned our own wedding in 2 weeks time. And we weren't going to invite them to the wedding after that with this threat hanging over our heads. But my brothers convinced me, you'll regret her not being there and we'll make sure she behaves, you know. And so last minute we went and we invited them and, you know, my mom said a few things, but my dad said, no, I'm going to walk her down the aisle. That's my daughter. So that's the second time he stood up for me.
17: Yeah.
19: And so he did. So we start walking down the aisle and immediately we hear wailing. Loud sobbing, very dramatic. She falls back in her pew and just, you can't imagine it. It was, at one point it was on video and somehow that videotape got lost over time and we're fine with that.
17: Yeah. Yeah.
19: Some of her grandchildren witnessed it. I'm glad that my kids can't hear it.
17: Mm-hmm.
19: But we just plowed through. I just looked focused on Doug and I kind of got down to the end of the aisle and was like, are you sure you want to do this? And absolutely. So we just plugged through and, it was a beautiful, powerful moment despite that. Yeah. Everyone who attended our wedding said they'd never forget it.
17: Yeah.
19: And that was that. We began our happy marriage and never got an apology for that. But we did continue to maintain a surface relationship. We tried. I think still somewhere in the early years, I had hope that she would maybe change and be apologetic and be a more loving about this. You know, it was just, she could not handle that I made a different choice than she would have, you know. And so that was that.
17: Well, let's take a little break there and we'll come back.
19: Okay.
17: And again, it's just, you know, I'm struck by, you know, you, one of the things that it seems like you met in Doug was a fellow searching soul, you know, someone who desired the truth, wanted to ask the hard questions, wanted to keep pursuing.
19: Yes.
17: You know, and that led through this difficult experience, though, of discernment and choosing marriage and exciting. And there's more to go in the story.
19: Yes, a lot, yes.
17: So we'll be right back to hear the rest of it. Again, we're joined by Amanda Martin tonight, and this is sort of a second part episode because we talked to Father Doug Martin last week, and we're excited to hear the rest of the story tonight. So we'll be back in just a couple minutes to hear more. I want to remind you, though, if you are someone who's thinking about becoming Catholic, you know, if you're asking questions, if you've met someone who you're having these kinds of discussions about theology, we'd love to accompany you on your journey. 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
17: Well, welcome back to the Journey Home program. We're entering the second half of our hour tonight, speaking with Amanda Martin. She's a former Episcopalian. She's married to Father Doug Martin, who was an Episcopal priest. We talked to him last week. And as we heard in his story, he has since become Catholic, and he spent some time discerning, but he is now an ordained priest in the Diocese of Pensacola-Tallahassee. So we're having a great time tonight hearing the rest of the story, the other side of the story. We left off, Amanda, you had this difficult experience, you know, in terms of family, but, you know, meeting Doug and striking this great friendship, this great relationship, and then persevering and discerning and becoming married. And so we'll pick it up there. What happened next?
19: Yeah, so he was ordained an Episcopal priest. And a part of also deciding to marry him and become an Episcopal, too, and I was confirmed in the Episcopal Church before we got married, and I fell in love with the liturgy and had the beautiful liturgy of the 1928 prayer book that I romanticized because I was a British literature Jane Austen fan, and this was just perfect, you know. And the music was beautiful, and so that all fit.
17: It was very different from what you grew up with.
19: Yes.
17: Right?
19: Yeah, it was. Yeah. So I loved it, and, you know, he became priest. We moved to El Paso, Texas, and he started his ministry, and we had our first child. Going back, my mom, one of her arguments about marrying an Episcopal was that it was just one step away from being Catholic. And she ended up being right. Of course, as he told you, we got involved in ministry there, and he was seeing a lot of moral issues things that weren't backed up by his church and church teaching and dilemmas there. And then at the same time, his best friend, who is a theology major he'd gone to school with, is deciding to become Catholic. And they are hashing out the going deeper with those theological arguments. And every night on the phone, long conversations, I overhear, I'm tending to the baby, and I'm just, theology's not number one on my list anymore. You know, I'm just busy with being a mom. But I'm hearing him say these things that really sounds Catholic, and what's going on here? And that kind of escalates to the point where, you know, one night he comes to me and he says, I think I need to be Catholic. And I'm like, what? I mean, just so many things race through my mind. I mean, I feel angry because, like, I've just battled this, and you know how much harder it's going to be. Like, I'm going to face, yeah, I'm going to be disowned. Also, it's just wrong, right? That's what I always learned. And it's taboo because this, I don't know why. I don't know why.
17: Yeah.
19: So I finally said, okay, just give me something to read. You know, that was my go-to. And I knew, you know, again, I could dive into the early church fathers and find the answers. So I read Rome Sweet Home. I listened to all the Hahn tapes that he mentioned. It wasn't that he hid those from me, but he was himself been, you know, trying to squash that. So it just wasn't forefront in anything that we talked about. So I listened to tapes, listened to Janet Smith, and understood, you know, pro-life and contraception.
17: Yeah,
19: and
17: the theology of the body type
19: yes,
17: stuff.
19: Yes.
17: Yeah, okay.
19: And that was like the first thing to go immediately. And then Surprised by Truth and Your Father's Story and all of those. I would read their story and relate to their arguments were. And then I would take it to the early church fathers and I would read it, and every issue would just started falling by the wayside. Like, that makes sense. That makes total sense. Like, of course, that's so obvious, you know, but it was still taboo. You know, it was still, but it's the Catholic Church and the Pope, you know? And so, it came down finally to that main issue of authority. When I looked at, there's over 40,000 different denominations, and this one believes they were led by the Holy Spirit to believe this, and this one believes this, and the splits even in the Baptist Church are, you know, every mainline church has so many split offs.
17: Right.
19: So who has the authority? Who's right? And when I read that upon this rock, I'll build my church, and Peter was the first pope that oversaw the council that led to apostolic succession and the magisterium and 2,000 years worth of teaching that the core basics had not changed and the gates of hell shall not prevail against it. And that was it. That's what did it. I could rest in that. I didn't have to worry about all these little issues. The church has already worked it out. And it was almost like if you've ever gone to one of those youth camps that does the trust fall, it's like just falling and trusting. You know, it was like a weight lifted that I didn't even know was there.
17: Yeah.
19: And so, so that was it.
17: Yeah.
19: He was not wanting to convert without me, but willing to. And I thought, I'm not going to be divided. I finally got there, you know, and so we were ready. And then he entered the process for the pastoral provision. So at this point, I knew what was going to happen. So I wrote my family a letter to explain what we were doing. And the letter I got back from my parents and my mother's writing was, I don't have a daughter anymore.
17: Mm.
19: And so I was disowned, and it was painful, but I guess, you know, that's what I expected, really. And, you know, I didn't have much time to process that because we moved, and like he said, I think he told you this, we Southerners who moved far away from family and friends to this, in the middle of winter, Northern Illinois, to an English basement that, you know, the windows are at the ground level, but you can't see out because the snow is so high. And then it was so small that all of our stuff was packed to the ceiling. So it was like a little dungeon. And then I had a miscarriage with our second child. And that was so painful. And as a mother, you question, did I do something wrong? And we didn't have anybody there really for support. And also, you know, with a dad, a one-year-old, and I wanted to go to La Leche League meetings and meet moms, but we really weren't supposed to kind of talk about why we were there. We kind of need,
17: because he was in discernment.
19: Yes.
17: And sort of working with, yeah, okay.
19: Yeah. And I guess not to cause scandal, you know, until it's maybe a done deal.
17: Yeah.
19: I don't know.
17: Yeah.
19: It's just, you know, we accepted that, but it made it very hard.
17: Yeah.
19: And Doug got on the phone and called my mom and said, you need to talk to your daughter, you know, because she's suffering. And so she did, and she comforted me as much as she could. And so that undid the disowning. So, I feel like our story theme is always beauty from ashes. You know, we go through a time of suffering, and then there's beautiful things happen.
17: Yeah.
19: So... But still a surface level relationship with her, but that was okay. We coasted, but he decided to step out of the process, and we felt like we just needed to be Catholic for a while. You do all of this theological study and you're convinced of it all, but the actual living it out is another thing. I mean, I think that's a good thing why RCIA is a long process,
17: right?
19: Because you get to go through the seasons and learn, you know, what are the traditions and, you know, of the seasons.
17: Yeah. Well, and you guys had the added layer to all this that many people becoming Catholic don't, which is that, you know, you had been looking for a pastor, you know, when you were thinking about who you would marry, and you met him and you did ministry together and you were there. Becoming Catholic means laying that down.
19: Right.
17: So there's a certain identity crisis that comes that.
19: True. Yeah. For both of us.
17: Yeah.
19: Yeah. That's true, because even in the seminary, we took some classes, and we learned how to be good priest wives.
17: Right,
19: you know,
17: I
19: could do altar care, and I could do this or that, and so it's like, now, where's my place?
17: Right.
19: What is my mission? You know, what? Yes, to take care of my children, but beyond that, I didn't know.
17: Yeah.
19: And so he gets out, he looks for a job, gets a job, but 9/11 happens. We lose that job. We move home back to where we were living by my parents, and he gets an old job back. And this is just several years of kind of wandering. We have another child. And, so then we're at the point where I'm expecting our third full-term baby. And because of my complications and having C-sections, prior, I ended up having what's called a uterine rupture, and we lost Noah as a stillborn, and I died on the table, and I had a near-death experience. That whole pregnancy, too, had been one of the most beautiful spiritually. I had, come into being a Catholic, and I really dedicated it to Mary. I prayed the Divine Chaplet with EWTN every day while the kids napped. I mean, it was just, everything was perfect. And then that happened. But she was there with me through the suffering. So, sorry. So I died, and I had this experience where I actually recognized people that not by name, like I couldn't say, there's my aunt who died or there, you know, but I recognized faces and this pulling, this tugging to the light. And while over here, I knew they were working on me. I didn't know what they were doing or what that meant, that they were doing chest compressions. I just knew they're trying to save my life. And I was having this internal dialogue because I was suffering. I couldn't breathe. And I thought, they're prolonging my death. Just let me go. You know, I didn't want to die, but that was my immediate thought of release me from this pain. Anyway, so I finally have this one thought of Doug and the two kids, Mike and Jillian. And that's when I am back. Like, the next thing I remember, I have tubes down my throat. And it was a long, painful recovery, and just so much happened with that. And Doug, you know, had his own suffering to go through, that knowing that his son had died and that they were working on me and didn't know if I was going to make it. And so after, when I started, I couldn't talk with tubes down my throat, but I would write notes about what I saw and experienced. And one thing that Doug stood out to Doug, because he had read, St. John of the Cross, and he wrote Dark Night of the Soul. And that was so defining for that moment. So at that point, we hit rock bottom. We lost our home. He lost his job. We lost our son. We lost my fertility. Dream of a big family. And And we found out something else that my parents did that was very hurtful. And I won't go into that, but I couldn't handle it. I was done. So I cut them out of my life at that point, because I couldn't, you know, heal and deal with that at the same time. So it was several years that I wouldn't talk to them. They kept trying to send letters and things, and it was a very painful time. We moved back home to live with his parents, and just to heal. We just had to heal. And I don't know how people get through things like that without their faith. And knowing, you know, I felt closer to Jesus than ever through the suffering, and closer to the Father, because he knew what suffering and losing your a son was like. And so this was a very dark time for us, but also a very bittersweet time of just healing and growing in our faith, being loved and nourished by his family. His family was Methodist and loved us unconditionally. And so there we are at this point, after a few years. We had the blessing of being able to adopt our daughter, our rainbow daughter. Mm. So it was more healing, more wonderful. We ended up, my brothers really worked hard to do remediation with me and my parents. My mom, unfortunately, during that time, she'd gone through ovarian cancer, and I missed all of that. And I know that she just really couldn't understand. She couldn't understand how her actions had hurt me and all these things. She couldn't bring herself to apologize. But, you know, I went to confession and talked to the priest, you know, and I had to forgive her to have peace. Yeah. And so that's what we ended up doing. We went back into a situation where a surface relationship, I can't trust her. I'm not going to leave my children with her. I don't trust her. So, but we had a relationship at least. Okay. So this brings us to, we're back to Doug's home city area, and, you know, we live with his parents for a while, and then we're able to get back on our own 2 feet. He's working in just a regular job, and he's miserable. Mm-hmm. Like, he doesn't really even really realize it.
17: Yeah, he mentioned that. Yeah. You probably did.
19: But I did. He was miserable, and he was a pastor at heart. And that's what he said. I heard him say, said something. I wasn't pushing him to go back to the pastoral provision. I knew that something was missing from his life that he needed, his heart. Like, he had the pastor's heart. He needed to see what he could pursue. And that was when the youth ministry position opened up at our church, and we began that 10-year process of doing youth ministry together. And that was a wonderful time of our lives. And it just really, and I encourage all adults to get involved in youth ministry, because you're going to learn as much as the kid is, maybe more. And we, you know, loved going, taking them to camps and, like Steubenville conferences, and our souls would be just as fed. And it was just a wonderful time. And it's really special because now he's gotten to actually marry through the marriage of several of his kids that were in his youth group over the years. And that's been really beautiful. So when this all came up with the pastoral provision and the idea of him stepping back into it, I was like, yeah, it's about time. And so it was kind of like he

0: just a wonderful life, you know. And it's, like I said, our theme is beauty from ashes. We went through some tough times, and other people do too, and I feel like it just helps me to empathize, you know, with others and what they've gone through. And it's been hard to find my place. People always ask me, what is it like being a Catholic married priest's wife? It's hard to define that, to say, because there's nothing written about it. I mean, there's nothing, no protocol, you know. But I liken it to when I helped him with youth ministry all those years. And our kids were up at church all the time, and that was our life. And that's our life. We want to be there when the church doors are open, and I want to support where I can and fill in where I can, and I'll do the flowers or the plants, or I'll, you know, cook in the kitchen, or, you know, hospitality, altar care, whatever. In youth ministry, I work with the middle schoolers now, and I love it. And so I don't know that I can have one answer that says what it's like to be a married priest's wife. Yeah. It's similar to being a Protestant minister's wife, but different.
1: Right. Well, in your guys' case, you can just God's loving providence in that, you know, it's the right place, it's the right state for you, mm-hmm. you know, in terms of both of your souls and what you loved and what you had a passion mm-hmm. for. Mm-hmm. And so we praise God that, in this providence that it's worked out the way it has.
0: Yeah.
1: What a beautiful story. We have about 7 minutes left. Yeah. And so just, you know, a few things for us to circle back around on. You know, one is, again, that theme, and that's a beautiful theme, beautiful articulation of it, this beauty from ashes. Maybe talk a little bit of what you... Because certain Protestant backgrounds don't have a real... They don't know what to do with suffering, right? I mean, they're not sure what to make
0: right.
1: of it.
0: That's true.
1: Talk a little bit about what you encountered in the Catholic Church that maybe helped you at least be able to process that or
0: yeah. I know you have certain sects that think, well, if you're suffering, you're not in God's will. It's like something must be wrong.
1: Right.
0: And others just don't know what to do with it or say that, you know... That's a beautiful part of our faith is that there is beauty in suffering, that you can offer it up as a prayer. You can unite that suffering with Jesus on the cross, and with Mary's suffering, watching her son go through this. And there's so many beautiful prayers and traditions that we can pray and, I learned when I became Catholic, I learned so much about mercy. Mm. You know, just one small tiny example is the getting rid of the death penalty, the idea of that. I mean, I feel like I gained so much mercy, and empathy for others. But yeah, suffering is a part of love. I mean, love can be suffering, long suffering.
1: Yeah.
0: I don't know.
1: I think about, you know, when Christ tells us to pick up our cross and follow him.
0: Yes.
1: Well, so we know life has crosses. There will be crosses.
0: Right.
1: Question is whether the church is helping us to like recognize, well, internally, something has to happen for us to engage with what's happening externally. Like crosses are going to happen. That's part of the result of original sin and just the nature of the world.
0: Right.
1: But if we turn to it,
0: and
1: as you said, unite it with Christ's suffering, then great beauty can come out of the ashes.
0: Right, right. And one last thing, I'm always trying to find my place. What is my calling outside of motherhood? What else? And I ended up recently finding out I've always been called to Carmelite spirituality.
1: Yeah.
0: I just didn't know it. I go back to my childhood and think by vivid imagination when I imagined that I was at the feet of Jesus and, I can identify with St. Teresa's interior castles and then the dark night of the soul. And even at times I look back and know I was resisting Carmelite spirituality because I would meet someone who had invited me to go who wasn't a friendly person and I didn't like very much or didn't want to be around. So that was my idea and I kept pushing it away.

0: way. And that's another thing that he has brought full circle all along. I've been called to the vocation of prayer. I always said I wanted to be like my mother-in-law, who, even though she wasn't Catholic, she was a prayer warrior. Mm-hmm. And, you know, wrote everybody's name down in her prayer journal and prayed for you by name. And the beauty of Carmelite spirituality and the prayer in the internal life is, I don't know what to say about it. It's just, I always thought I could never follow a rule of life because I'm just too unstructured and that's too hard and it would feel burdensome, but it doesn't now. The Carmelite rule is just, and praying the liturgy of the hours is, it's, again, I can just rest in that if I don't know what to pray, I have those prayers every day united with prayers all over the world.
1: Yeah.
0: Everyone praying those. And that's been a beautiful calling.
1: I love the liturgy of the hours as well. And I think of it in terms of there's a connection between praying the Psalms and the Catholic's theology of suffering and how do we understand it. Because yeah. on those difficult times, sometimes we don't have the words.
0: Right.
1: And so we need the words of Scripture.
0: Right.
1: You know, we need those Psalms. And sometimes yeah. when we're having a good day, we need to read those sad Psalms
0: yes.
1: and remember that in the body of Christ, other people are suffering. Yeah. So I'm praying with them.
0: And even I think of Mother Teresa in the days you don't feel like praying, but you do them anyway. And you're still going to get, you're still going to learn something. You're yeah. still going to be brought back around to Christ yeah. and what you need.
1: Well, we just have a couple minutes left. And so just a last comment here. We've touched a lot of things, but again, we have a special heart for pastors becoming Catholic and their spouses mm-hmm. and their families, because again, there's all the theology stuff. There's yeah. that side of it, but then there's this vocation. There's this identity mm-hmm. side. There's really a white martyrdom that happens.
0: Yeah.
1: You know, that they have to lay down so much.
0: That's
1: and so
0: true.
1: If there are those out there who are mm-hmm. in the midst of that process, or they've gone through mm-hmm. it, or pastors and their wives who are considering it, a word of just encouragement and love to them on the journey.
0: You just keep seeking and asking God what he wants you to do. What is his will for your life? What is your mission? You know, I didn't realize and resisted a calling to the Carmelites for so long because I wanted more to do. I wanted to be more involved, but I don't get involved in his priestly duties and, you know, I'm just there to support. So it is hard to find your place, but you just keep pursuing it or find something to do in what your special gifts are. I mean, there is a place for you and the church has been very receptive. They always have looked at us as a package deal and been loving about that. There are a few that, you know, don't know what to do with me. Yeah. Don't know. They're not sure about it. But for the most part, everyone is welcoming. I do emphasize when people say, oh, maybe this means the church is changing their teaching. Well, no, this is just the exception to the rule. And we're not trying to change it. I actually say I'm going to write a book. And one cover is going to say why Catholic priests should be married. Mm-hmm. And then you flip it over and the other side says why they shouldn't be married. Because there's definitely difficult things in it. You know, it's not the same as being a Protestant minister. It's different. Mm-hmm. But you keep pursuing what your calling is and what yeah. your mission. And it may be a quiet calling or it may be something big that you can do. But yeah. there's something there for you.
1: That's beautiful, Amanda. Thank you so much for sharing your story. And
0: thank
1: what a
0: you.
1: Wonderful note to end on. Just that reminder that, you know, beyond the surface level, you know, we can only see so deep. The reality is that everyone is on a journey.
0: Yeah.
1: God does have a plan.
0: Yes.
1: He has a plan for your holiness,
0: yeah.
1: to draw you into his glory, to sanctify you. Like, it takes patience, it takes yeah. pushing through some suffering sometimes.
0: Yes.
1: But he has a plan.
0: And I'm closer to my mother now than I ever was because I'm praying her out of purgatory and we talk. So, or I talk to her.
1: Wonderful. Well, let's keep praying for each other and for our dearly departed.
0: Yeah.
1: Thank you for being here for this episode of the Journey Home program. I pray that Amanda's story was an inspiration to you. Be sure to catch last week's episode as well to hear the whole story of Amanda and Father Doug. Just a wonderful story, wonderful reminder of God's love and His providence in each of our lives. So we'll be back again next week with another story, but in the meantime, God bless and be with you.
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8: Hi, I'm Jeff Cavins. Have you ever felt like your life was worthless, like you really couldn't do anything, or that your life was boring? I want to invite you to go on a great adventure with Jesus. You know, in the story of the feeding of the 5,000, Jesus said to his disciples, "You give the people something to eat." And you know, they thought to themselves, "We don't have anything." But one young boy had 5 loaves and 2 fish. And Jesus said, "That's enough." And when the little boy gave the 5 loaves and the 2 fish to Jesus, Jesus took the bread, and the Bible says that he said, "Baruch atah Adonai Eloheinu melech haolam, ha-motzi lechem min ha-eretz." And he gave the bread back to the disciples to feed the crowd. I want to encourage you to give your 5 loaves and 2 fish to Jesus today and let him do a miracle through you.
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11: 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In the name of the Father, and of the Son, and of the Holy Spirit. Amen.

0: pray for us, O Holy Mother of God, that we may be made worthy of the promises of Christ. 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
4: Hello, family, and welcome to another episode of Mother Angelica Live Classics. The topic is, should we speak up for life? Now, all of us know that not only should, but we must speak up for life. The beauty of children, the gift from God, family life, husband and wives living in peace, teaching their children about the beauty of God, showing to the children in the way they live and act their love for one another, their love for God. You know, when I realized how important it was to begin to speak up for Jesus, for Jesus is life, our faith and our hope, put a big crucifix in my law firm. So many clients came in and they wanted to talk about that crucifix and why I put it up. I used to go to court. I'd wear this crucifix. Many lawyers made fun of me. But you know, every time there was a family problem, our child was in trouble. They wanted to talk to me, because they knew I loved God, that life, peace, and happiness was important. Now here's Mother Angelica to talk about how we should speak up for life.
2: Well, we just have a great group here today. Just wonderful. We've had fun talking together. Anyway, you know what I thought we'd talk about tonight is the Father. The Father. We seldom hear anything about the Father. We say God and Lord, and we know Jesus. We know Jesus. He's our Savior. He's our Lord. He's Savior. He's Son of God. Came down, lived this life, this very confusing life we have. And He lived among sinners. And He healed them and He loved them, died for them. So we know Jesus. And so I thought, well, what about the Father? Our Lord in here is constantly talking about the Father. He said, I only do what I see the Father do. And I only say what I hear the Father say. And so we know they're one Trinity, and we don't understand three persons. But that's not hard. You and I were created by God the Father, and He gave us an image of Himself, huh? He gave me a memory. Wow. Like a computer. Everybody thinks these computers is just so smart, you know? Nah, they're dumb. You press the wrong key and they freeze. Or they crash. They're always doing something dumb because they don't know. Your fingertip rules the computer. See? And so they don't know. They're dumb. But your brain, your memory, oh, it has the capacity of an Empire State Building. Now we don't use it, you know. We got a lot of creases in our brain, but we're not using them. But that's a memory. I can recall when I was 3 years old. You can too. That's a lot of memory. So, it's me. That memory's me. Now I have an intellect. Oh, I can reason. I can say, oh. Angelica, that's pretty stupid. I wouldn't do that. Don't sound right to me. Yeah, it doesn't. Okay, we won't do that. I can reason. But it's still me. There's not two me's. There's only one me. Now I'm going to add something else to it. A will. Oh, boy. That means I can do, I can think, and then I can accomplish. I can accomplish. Oh, wow. Isn't that awesome? So there's not three of me. Thank God for that, huh? A lot of people happy over that. There's only one of me. Only one. But in this brain, in this, they call it a brain, there's a memory, an imagination, there's an intellect, all different. Somebody say, do you remember that day, blah, blah? You say, yeah, but I'll look at my intellect. Forget it. Your intellect don't remember a thing. It's a reasoning power. It's your memory it's going to call. Yeah, yeah, I remember that. And you had the ugliest red hat I ever saw. So you remember, see? So all of you, somebody said, hey, you know, that's a great place to go. You ought to go. Well, that sounded good to you. So you decide, yeah, let's go. It looks like that would be a good place for us to go. Now, you may have argued over it a little bit, but that's okay. You're here. But until you get on that bus or car or plane, we're not here. So three things, not three souls or three persons, goodness, no. Three faculties in you acted together, and here we are. How do you like that? I like that. We're together. But there's only one of you. See? That's how it is with God. There's not three gods, there's only one God. There's a Father, and the knowledge of himself is his Son, and the love between them is the Holy Spirit. So we attribute creation to the Father. Remember one time our Lord said, the man went, a rich man or somebody went up to him and said, good master. Oh, he said, why do you call me good? Only God is good. Oh, well, he was telling us something. Did you just imagine Adam and Eve? We don't really know how long they lived before they went down. But the Father used to walk with them at twilight. Can you imagine that, huh? The awesome, majestic God came down and walked with Adam at twilight. Wouldn't that set you going, huh? And they talk little things, I think. I can imagine Adam saying to the Father, Father, you know, that plant you grew yesterday is very good. I said, oh, really? You like it? I think it's wonderful. It tastes great. Good. What do we call it? Oh, you want me to call it? Yes. Pineapple. Okay. Pineapple it is. You're looking at me like, are you okay tonight? There's nobody here going to prove I'm not. But I would imagine if God walked with him at twilight, it wasn't silent. Well, why would you walk with somebody silently unless you're mad at him? And he wasn't mad yet. So they had a conversation together, see? That's what was so awesome about God the Father. Then came the big blow. To you and I have no knowledge whatsoever of total peace, total joy, total happiness, everybody loving you, and you loving everybody. Okay. None of you, neither do I, have that kind of experience. I make a bet there's somebody somewhere who does not think you are God's gift to humanity. Some place. Maybe your bus driver, who knows? We have any bus drivers here tonight? See, we don't know, but we know for sure in this life of consequences of sin, we don't know what it means to have the Father with us always. We just don't pay attention to him. You know, when the apostles one day asked their Lord, how do we pray? How do you pray? What do you say to God? Well, our Lord gave him a prayer. Part of it has never been realized yet. 2,000 years since our dear Lord recited this prayer, part of it has never been realized. We're going to go over it a little bit. Our Father who art in heaven. Do you know what you just said? You're acknowledging your Father. Now, I never had a father. I had a father, but I only saw him 7 times. So I don't have an experience at all of having a father. I don't have any experience of having a father. So to me, this is awesome news. I do have a father. It wasn't my natural father that breathed a soul into my body. He was not the one who knit me in my mother's womb, as the scripture says. In silence and darkness, he put me together. It was the Father who did that. He is my Father. And that's what our Lord said first off. Our Father who is in heaven. And we have to admire him. He is creator of everything. And nothing exists that he did not create it. And not only that he keeps it in existence. You would be a big puddle of grease on that floor if God ceased to think of you. You'd disappear. If God did not have you as an individual on his mind constantly. And not only now, but before time began, I was in the mind of God. Oh, it makes your head ache. Does it make your head ache? You can't imagine that kind of a father. Well, our Lord says, may your name be holy. It is holy. My Father in heaven is holy. Thy kingdom, look what we're saying. Thy kingdom come. What kingdom? The kingdom of the Father. On earth. Thy will be done on earth as it is in heaven. That has never been a reality in 2,000 years. There has always been suffering, war, jealousy, anger, greed, ambition, lies, deceit, and murder always. Is that his kingdom? No, no, no, no. That is not the kingdom of God. It's a kingdom we have made. What mind? What mind? Once God has decided you shall be, and he begins to knit in this womb a child whose heart begins to beat first of all. Tick, tick, tick, tick, tick, tick, tick, tick. Who devises such a thing that says, thou shalt not be? Really? Really? You decide that what God has decided shall not be? You see, this part of the Our Father is not here yet. Thy kingdom come, thy will be done on earth as it is in heaven. Oh, my friend, we don't know the Father. We don't know the Father. We don't know the Father. Because we don't do the Father's will. And we don't care either. We decide how to destroy God's will. And then we decide easier ways to destroy God's will on earth. It dawned on me the other day. I said, Lord, will you restore thy kingdom on earth? Is this the time, Lord, when we shall say the Our Father in earnest and accomplish it? Thy will be done on earth, earth, earth. Thy kingdom come on earth. The only kingdom he has now is the one in heaven. And he has us. We're a kingdom. We belong to God. And God is our Father. But we don't act like we're in his kingdom. You know, we don't do his will readily. If our Lord wants something and says something to one of the saints in heaven or one of the angels, it happened, boom, like that. Is that true here? No. We legislate laws that are anti-God. They go against God totally. It's not possible in this world today for this petition to be realized. That's why we got to pray to the Father, Father, thy kingdom come on earth as it is in heaven. Now the pill. Oh, wow, aren't we smart, huh? Now we not only kill the baby, we're on the risk of killing the mother. But does anyone care? Well, I heard the other day we have too much population. You've already killed millions and millions and millions and millions of children. You got too much population. You're kidding yourself. Another 10 years would just be a lot of old people looking at each other. And you're too old to reproduce. What are you going to do? We say prayers, but we don't know what we're saying. We don't know. I'm asking the Father to come and live with us here as he does in heaven. Thy will be done on earth as it is in heaven. See the high ideal Jesus had for us. I believe, And most of you don't pay attention to me when I get this kind of mood. I happen to be one of these fanatics that believes that only God can straighten out the world today. There's no political party, there's no government anywhere that even believes that his kingdom should come on earth as it is in heaven, though it's not. I got news for you. I don't care who you vote for. It ain't gonna happen. You could vote for Ichabod Crane. Is that true? Yeah, that's true. You know that. You know it and I know it. But see, I find hope. I find hope. Because it's getting so bad, it's got to get better. See? And only God can make it better. Only God. Why? Because your heart and my heart have to change. We have to change. They have to change. I believe our Lord will change us. I hope he does. There's an awful lot of prophecies going around and a lot of this and that. But common sense, this ordinary common sense tells me, until we get back to the Father and let him be able to rule our world again. Unless he can see his son Jesus in every one of us and in everything we do. We don't have that love for each other we should have by now. 2,000 years have passed since Jesus came and died for us. Are we better for it? No. You see, we don't understand what it really means to be a Christian. Christianity is a way of life based on the existence of God in Trinity and based on the reality that I and you are very, very much children of God. Jesus came and he died for us. And there's been much fruit. There's been many saints and many heroes and many martyrs that have died for him. And without the death of Jesus, there would be no way you and I could go to heaven, no way we could be forgiven of all our sins. There would be no sacraments. So his death and his sacrifice is effective. Every mass you have is that one opportunity that we have being there. That wonderful Negro spiritual says, were you there when they crucified my Lord? Yes, we can say, I was there. I'm there every morning. Without Jesus, there'd be nothing here. Can you imagine a time when there was no Jesus? We can't, because he's our hope. He's our salvation. He's our mercy. He's everything to us. We're not listening. Not listening. If the 900 million Catholics in the world would rise up, and be truly Catholic, the world would change overnight. Oh, I'm not putting a burden on you. But the blood of Jesus is powerful. The life of Jesus is powerful. The death and resurrection of Jesus is powerful. And because he died for us, we should have what he wants us to have. Heaven on earth as it is up there. That's his petition. It's not my petition. It's his petition. Thy kingdom come, thy will be done on earth as it is in heaven. Only Jesus makes that possible. Only Jesus makes that possible. We are not cooperating. The world itself. There are 6 billion people in the world. Only about 1 billion are Christian. Maybe a little more. Maybe 4.5 billion don't know Jesus. A lot. Don't you think? Yeah. A lot. But see, we need to look at the Father who did everything for us he could possibly do. He gave us his only Son to live among us, to die for us, and to rise from the dead that we will always have hope. See, all this abortion and murder and everything else is not the heaven on earth. And we need to talk to the Eternal Father and say, Father, through the merits of your infinite Son, the Eternal Word, who became man for us and died for us, please come and save us. Come and save. Eternal Father, come and save us. Because we need a whole metanoia. We need a whole new way of looking at things. We need a new way of life. A new way of life. We need not to be afraid or ashamed to say, I love Jesus. Do you love Jesus? We need once the Father's will on to be done on earth. Did you imagine the changes? If the Father's will was done on earth, we'd all love one another. We wouldn't get aggravated with one another. Bus trips wouldn't be so hard. The women say, I'll never take my husband again. Men say, why did I want to go with all these women? They want to go, you want to stop, you want to stop, they want to go. I mean, you know, it has to be something else. They're hungry, you're not. They want to smoke and you can't stand it. The whole bus has to stop so he can smoke. See? Well, what would happen if you just all loved each other and said, you're hungry, sweetheart, I'll get you something to eat. Let's stop. The bus driver, yeah, let's stop and eat again. You can't even imagine that, can you? No. Can you imagine getting up in the morning and say, good morning, dear? And mean it. Your wife would probably say to you, what do you want? Hey, I'm just being nice. Yeah. What do you want? None of that would be. You're in a hurry and you're parking. There is a red light. This 95-year-old woman in front of you, still driving a car. Can't see the light. She's waiting. You're waiting. You You look next to you and then another driver going. You look this way and she's, another one's gone. You're just about to push on your horn and it turns red again. You're willing to wait, that's okay. Suddenly you realize she thinks it's green. Ah, she's taking it off. She missed. You know, that's like a lifetime right there. 5 minutes has been an entire lifetime. But can you imagine that never happening? Wouldn't that be wonderful? Because even if she's old, she could see. And you wouldn't care, little old lady. God bless her. Look at her. She's trying so hard to find that gear. See, there would be a love in your heart, a kindness that keeps going and going and going and going. See? You know, there's always kind of little complaints here and everywhere today that the Father, we should have a feast day for the Father. And Mother Eugenia, who used to have visions of the Father, said that he wanted the first Sunday in August for a feast day for him. But he said, it's not that important because I want the people to know me, to trust me, to be loving and do my will. See? And that's why Jesus came. He was always doing the Father's will. Always, always, always, always. And he called, when he looked at the Pharisees one day and he looked at them and he said, you're like your father who was a liar from the beginning. Boy, if I said that, it'd take me off the air. Why? Because he was talking about Satan disobeying the Eternal Father. See? So let us understand that Jesus in this book and his life was obedient. So was Our Lady. That's what makes her so awesome. Awesome, awesome. She was obedient to the Father, to Jesus, to the Spirit in everything. Every instant of her life. Oh, but you wish you could say that. I wish I could say that. So let us pray. When we pray the Our Father, let us pray as Jesus prayed. Thy will be done on earth as it is in heaven. Even if you said that much every day, I think wonderful things would happen. And you see, we have the Blessed Sacrament. Our dear Lord is with us all. I will not leave you orphans any minute. He's here. He's here. He's in our midst. Then we have to obey the Father like he did. If we did, we'd have no more abortion, no more deceit, no more lies. No more anger, no more hatred, no more greed. What a world that would be. Obviously, God thinks it should be that way. Or the Lord would not give it to us in that prayer. We need the rest of our lives to continue to petition God, the Father, that his kingdom come on earth as it is in heaven. His son merited that. His son died for that. His son died that we would be saved and enter into the kingdom of the Father and love him with our whole hearts. We have a call. Hello?
5: Hi, Mother.
2: Hi, where are you from?
5: New Jersey. And yeah. I have a question.
2: Good.
5: I was wondering, Am I wrong to pray for the chastisement? Because I become downtrodden, and I become so disgusted with what's happening. Mm-hmm. And then I ask Jesus, please, Lord God, send it so that everything will be straightened. Am I in error when I say this? And I'll hang up and I'll listen to your response.
2: Okay. Well, I don't think we're in error because we're not asking for pain and suffering. We're asking that we begin to pay attention to the Lord. See? And pray that His kingdom in heaven, as our dear Lord prayed, will come. You know what I say every day? Maybe 25 times a day. Lord, come and save us. He's already saved us. He's already saved us. He's already opened up the gates of heaven. He's already merited for us every grace, every joy, everything. There's something we're not listening to. Yeah. Our dear Lord has done everything for us. But sin is so easy today. I don't think you're praying for chastisement. I think you're praying that the world change. See? The world change. We should pray for that. Our Lady keeps warning us, say the rosary, say the rosary, say the rosary. But you see, we need to change. The world needs to change. And so that we have on earth what the Father has asked us for through our Lord. Our Lord made that prayer up. He gave it to the apostles. Thy kingdom come, thy will be done on earth as it is in heaven. Give us this day, not this month, this day, our daily bread. Forgive us our trespasses as we forgive those who trespass against us. He wants us to be one. He wants us to forgive readily, forgive often, and forgive with love. I think that's what you're praying for. You're praying for something, a word you heard, just chastisement. But, you know, we don't really listen until we have to, do we? You used to say in the other world war, there's no atheists in a foxhole. I think some of us are in foxholes. We don't know it. We're in a lot of foxholes. We're like an ostrich, you know, puts his head in the sand. He thinks he's covered. He's not. The wrong side of him is up. I mean, talk about being vulnerable. I mean, you. Oh, dear Lord. You know, that's how we are. We're hiding ourselves, putting our heads in sand, but it's not working. So I would say you're okay. We have another call. Hello? Hi.
6: Hello, Mother.
2: Hi, where are you from?
6: Hi, my name is Al from New York.
2: Uh-huh.
6: I have two interesting questions.
2: Okay.
6: One is, the Bible says that we were made according to the image of God.
2: Right.
6: But we really don't know how God looks. So how could you say, anybody say?
2: Well, God is spirit. God is spirit. It's very powerful because he always was. That's what my mother, she couldn't understand. She asked me that and I'd go nuts. Who made God? Nobody made God. Where'd he come from? He always was. How you know that? Well, if he always was, if he wasn't always, then somebody made him who had to be always. You got it? No. That was the only answer I ever gave, which was probably the end of her life that she could understand. But it was so complicated, she didn't understand it, but she found out it was true. Is that complicated enough? So, The important thing is that there has to be a cause for every effect. You just, from nothing comes nothing. So there is a God, but he is spirit, his power, his love, his goodness, his everything. Now, when he made us to his image, we're talking about Trinity. We're talking about reason. A dog doesn't reason. A dog runs after you when you feed him or you raise him. So he likes your odor. Not too flattering to be loved by a nose. I'm going to get all kinds of letters from people who like dogs. But it's true. See, they go by instinct. Now they say you can say to a flower, how are you? But he can't answer. A flower can't answer you. If they do, you better see a doctor. You can't talk to a mountain, and the mountain says, oh, well, good morning, Mother. You look quite well this morning. And I say, well, Mr. Mountain, you look pretty tall yourself. You can't do that. They don't talk. There's no reason there. There's only two creatures that have reason, and that's the angels. High intelligence. And you and I. We're dummies, but we're together anyway. So we reason. That's what makes us like gods. We can say yes and no. The worst thing is I can say no. Even to God. So I have reason. See, that's what makes me like God. I have a memory. God, to God, all things are present. There's no past and there's no future. See, we're all made to that image. I have the power to think, to imagine, to create, to invent, to reason, and to accomplish. That's why we're like God. I heard somebody say, oh, I love my dog to death. You cannot love your dog to death. See? Now, somebody's asking me here to clarify something. I'm happy to. It says, or they're saying, should we really vote for anyone? 1 year I voted for Jesus. I didn't know what to vote for. I said, write in votes. So I put Jesus.

for life. I've worked for life. Because it's an abomination to God, the culture of death. An abomination to God, the culture of death. I cannot vote for death. I vote for life. I vote for the God who gave us life and has a right, the only one who has a right to create life and call it forth to himself. The only one. You don't have a right. I don't have a right. Nobody has a right to call death upon someone God has called to life. If we don't stand for the principles of God, you will be next. Because you're getting too old. You take up too much time in medicine. Yeah. The culture of death is hard, unbending. It is without love, without compassion, without hope. It's the blackest pit. There's nothing. Nothing. But darkness. I cannot vote for that. I cannot vote for that. I'm not a politician. And I don't like politics. I like people who tell me the truth. You can't, you know. It's taken for granted, you know. There had to be some good, holy politician somewhere. But we take for granted. Everybody says, well, I know what he'd say, but he's not going to do it. What kind of an attitude is that? You accuse somebody of deceit, and you say, well, you know, he's quite a deceiver. Yeah, you're quite a nut. Beware of the one who promises everything, has yet to produce anything. Only God, my friends, bears fruit. The Lord said, one day without me, you do nothing. I hope we don't find that out when we meet him face to face and our little lips are shut tight because there's not a thing you can say, and I know. It's all gone. Well, I love you. I've enjoyed being with you tonight. I hope you've enjoyed being with me, and I hope I helped to scare hell out of you.

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1: Hello, I'm Father William Ross from the Brisbane Archdiocese in Australia. And I want to talk to you on faith matters. When we talk about faith, we often hear people say, yes, I have kept the faith. But we say, no, don't keep it. Give it to others. Now, there's a lay religious organization in the world today, which I find in some places is not very well known, and it should be. It's about almost 80 years old. It began in Ireland. It is called the Legion of Mary. And this lay religious organization is not a welfare organization. It is an apostolate for evangelization. The Legion of Mary and the members look upon themselves as soldiers of Our Lady, of the Blessed Virgin Mary, the Mother of Jesus. And in the Legion of Mary, our work is to spread the knowledge of her divine Son, to bring the Church and Jesus Christ to people, and to bring the people to Jesus Christ. And we do that through the help and the intercession of the Blessed Virgin Mary. And of course, the basis for the spirituality of the Legion of Mary is true devotion of St. Louis de Montfort. And the Legion of Mary member makes himself or herself a devotee of Mary and hands over to Mary all their abilities, all their attributes, all their energies to Mary. And they leave their soul open so that Mary can intercede with her divine Son to give them the grace to do the work of Mary, because the work of Mary is the work of her divine Son. You know, in the Catechism, we are told by the Church that what we believe about Jesus Christ teaches us so much about Mary. And the more we know about Mary, then the more we know about Jesus Christ. So in the Legion of Mary, we work with Our Lady to make our Divine Lord known and loved amongst people, and to bring them to the love of Jesus Christ. I hope some of you listening to me now will find out more about the Legion of Mary. It is an apostolate for evangelization, and it is a method of holiness in the Church. There are 3 million active members of the Legion of Mary in the world. There's 10 million auxiliary members who say prayers for the Legion of Mary work. So I hope that my few words here this morning will encourage you to find out more about this wonderful lay apostolate, the Legion of Mary, and thus, with Mary, bring the love and the knowledge of Jesus Christ to all the people with whom you come into contact. Thank you very much for allowing me to talk to you on the Legion of Mary.
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10: This is a Dear to Know moment with Sandra McDevitt. Did you know you don't have to be a theologian to evangelize? At the Ann Arbor, Michigan Art Fair, I was handing out rosaries when approached by a young man. My grandmother prayed the rosary. Those little beads, they're Hail Marys, aren't they? Indeed, I replied. You look in good shape. Do you exercise? He told me he was preparing for a marathon and he was a runner. I said, you exercise your body. How about your soul? Never thought of that. You can pray and meditate to exercise your soul, to keep it healthy. The Annunciation, you meditate on what it was like for a young Mary to receive the news of the angel. After a little more explaining, he took the rosary and even asked if he could have a pamphlet. His grandmother planted the seed. I watered it, and another would nurture the seedling. I'm Sandra McDevitt for EWTN Radio.
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12: This is Father Cedric Pizzegna. We pray together in the name of the Father, and of the Son, and of the Holy Spirit. Amen. Heavenly Father, we come to you in the name of Jesus. Abortion in our country and in our world is the greatest evil of our time. We simply and humbly ask you to end all abortions. Bless and protect the children in their mother's womb. Move in all those who are pregnant so they will choose life and live. May all babies conceived be given birth and grow and receive eternal life. Heavenly Father, we believe you hear our petitions. You will answer us positively. And we come in the name of Jesus through the intercession of the most blessed Virgin Mary. Amen. In the name of the Father and of the Son and of the Holy Spirit. Amen.
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16: Join us as we transform the world one woman at a time. Women of Grace, for such a time as this. 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
17: Well, good morning, everyone, and welcome to Women of Grace Live. I am Johnette Williams, very happy to be with you on this beautiful day that the Lord has made, and it is indeed a beautiful day. Today is September 8th. It is the day that we celebrate the Nativity of the Blessed Virgin Mary. It's always a day that just warms my heart and excites me spiritually and emotionally to consider that at a given point in time, God saw fit to give life to this beautiful virgin who would become the mother of his son, our Lord Jesus Christ. What a great privilege and honor it is that she is the mother of our Lord Jesus Christ. But what a privilege and honor for each one of us that she is also our spiritual mother. So I thought we would begin the program today by talking about her for a few moments and just kind of opening our hearts and our minds to how it is that the Holy Spirit would move in us with regard to her. But first, I do want to remind you that we're always so happy to be with you Monday through Friday at this same time on this same station as we discuss issues of importance to your life and your faith. Many of you listen to us via all kinds of different apps and all kinds of other ways of receiving our programming, and we're ever so grateful to you. We're always, always, always praying for you here at EWTN. And let me assure you that we at Women of Grace are always praying for you as well. Do want to remind you that we stay on the air because of your help and your financial assistance. So when you think about us, right, and when you're and maybe just giving thanks to God for something that you heard on Catholic radio here at EWTN or on Catholic television, you know, use that as a little prompting from the Holy Spirit to help us to continue this great mission that Mother Angelica began 45 years ago. So very, very hard to believe it's been that many years since Mother flipped the switch, but indeed that is the case. And God has provided for us providentially through our donors, who most of the time are our listeners and our viewers. So thank you so very much for remembering us. Beautiful way, wouldn't it be, to celebrate the birthday of our Blessed Mother by considering EWTN as a means to show your appreciation for all of the work that has come by way of her fiat to the Lord, including this great network. Do want to remind you that we typically take your phone calls at this time, but today's not a day we're going to be doing that. We're going to be dipping into some of the emails that have been left for us and also some of the calls, perhaps. But we're going to be talking about Our Lady at the beginning, as I mentioned. And if you're following the dates here, you realize this is September 8th. And when you're listening to this program, I am actually in Poland with my husband, Jack, and a group of pilgrims. And I invite you to pray for us. Do pray that we receive every spiritual blessing in the heavens that God has intended for us to receive. You know, those blessings are flowing. We have to open our hearts to receive them. And that is the case regardless of where we are in the world. It's the case regardless of where we are in our life. It's the case wherever we are in relationship to one another and in relationship ultimately to God. So we always want to be eager for that grace that God desires we receive. You know, I've often teased and said, okay, it's okay to be greedy for grace. And I don't mean greedy in the sense that you don't want other people to have grace, but I mean greedy to receive, open, receptive, you know, welcoming to the way in which God wants to work in our lives. And that's always, always, always in abundant ways. And, you know, so we're not taking your calls today, so I'm not going to give you the number. But this is a beautiful segue into what I wanted to begin with today. You know, when we think about our Blessed Lady, right, God had a mission and a purpose for her. And he gave her exactly the graces that she needed to be able to fulfill that mission. And it's the same for you, and it's the same for me. You know, when God determined that we should have life at this moment in the history of man, no matter what moment in the history of man, he's given life to each one of us, he knows it's because there is a special work that he wants to do through us at that moment, that he wants to use us to be the resource for, maybe even the conduit of that work. And we can be assured of one thing. The works that God wants to do in us, the works that he wants to do through us, are always about bringing the life of his son to the world. And so it was, of course, that at a particular moment in time, God determined that the Blessed Virgin Mary should be conceived in the womb of her mother Anne without the stain of original sin, without its residual effects, that she might become the mother of God. This is a beautiful, beautiful thing that is really expressed so wonderfully by Father Gabriel of St. Mary Magdalene in his marvelous work, Divine Intimacy. And I don't dip into this book as often as I used to in the past. I'm saying to myself, hey, Johnette, you really do need to get back into this book with your listeners, because it is just chock full of valuable advice, chock full of abundant insight, chock full of abundant graces in and of itself that we can receive. Now, this beautiful book is available for you at EWTN's religious catalog. That's EWTNRC.com. The book is called Divine Intimacy. It's an investment. It is not an inexpensive book, but it is a book that brings you treasures of grace. And so I don't know, can we put a price tag on something that gives us that kind of opportunity to enter more deeply into the life of God? I think not. It is also a book that can become a legacy book because of the way in which it's made. It is all leather. It has gold gilting. It's stitched. You know, this is not a glued-together book. It's a stitched-together book. So it's well-made. Not only will it certainly do wonders for you in your own relationship with God, but it will also be a beautiful, beautiful legacy that you can pass on to your children, especially if you're like me and you kind of mark things up and you make little notations in the margins with dates on them. Your children and grandchildren and great-grandchildren will be able to see how it was that the Lord was moving in your life. And who knows that you just might be that very person that becomes at a certain moment the purveyor of a divine and holy moment in the life of your progeny. Just a lovely little thing to think about. But this is what Father Gabriel of St. Mary Magdalene writes about the Nativity of the Blessed Virgin Mary, celebrated on today's date, September the 8th, and it is Meditation 380. So if you have the Divine Intimacy book already, you can go out there and check it out after we're off the air today. But he says this: the liturgy enthusiastically celebrates Mary's nativity and makes it one of the most appealing feasts of Marian devotion. He says, we sing in today's office, "Thy nativity, O Virgin Mother of God, brings joy to the whole world, because from you came forth the Son of Justice, Christ our Lord." He continues and writes, Mary's birth is a prelude to the birth of Jesus, because it is the initial point of the realization of the great mystery of the incarnation of the Son of God for the salvation of mankind. He goes on a little later and he says, the birth of Jesus accepted, no other was so important in God's eyes or so fruitful for the good of humanity as was the birth of Mary. And then he writes this rather curious line, but he develops it later, and it's one for us to ponder even as we go to the break, yet it has remained in complete obscurity. And that's interesting, isn't it? That the birth of the woman who is going to bring about through her fiat the coming of the Son of God in the flesh, the incarnation, is really not mentioned in sacred scripture prior to the moment of Annunciation. But then I would ask, or is it? Is it just in a veiled way? We're going to talk about it a little bit more after the break. Stay with us.
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20: This is Bishop William Walterscheid, auxiliary bishop in the Diocese of Pittsburgh. What are the benefits of confessing our sins? First of all, we receive forgiveness because in confession, we come to Jesus himself. Another benefit of confessing our sins is receiving the healing that Jesus wants us to have. What is the benefit of confessing our sins? To know to whom we belong, Jesus, the merciful Savior.
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23: 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Today we pray for those who preach and teach on EWTN. Lord Jesus Christ, we adore you, to whom all authority in heaven and on earth has been given. 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
17: Welcome back, friends. You're listening to Women of Grace Live. I'm Johnette Williams. So happy to be with you on this beautiful day. It is a feast day. It is the Nativity of the Blessed Virgin Mary, a beautiful day that we celebrate in the church. And we're talking about Our Lady, right? And we're using as a reference Divine Intimacy, written by Father Gabriel of St. Mary Magdalene. And I was encouraging you before we went to the break to get out there to EWTN's Religious Catalog to get a copy of this beautiful, beautiful book. It's expensive. I'm telling you that right up front, but it's well worth the investment, because that's truly what it is. It's an investment on two fronts specifically. The first front, of course, and the most important one, is that it's an investment in your spiritual life. It is one that is going to accompany you throughout the course of your life, taking you ever more deeply into the life of God, into the Trinitarian life. And of course, that is the goal that each one of us has set before us. This is what God desires. This is why he gave us life. He gave us life to be in union with him. This book will certainly aid you on that path. But I mentioned as well, because it is such a beautiful book and such a well-made book, that this is a book that can become a sort of a legacy. It can become a testament of your own life of faith in Christ Jesus, your own growth in the spiritual life. And by that I mean that this is a book that can be passed on. You know, all of us are going to find an exit point to life here on the earth, right? But those beautiful things that we leave behind will be treasured by our family members. The greatest treasure that we can leave to our progeny, the greatest treasure that we can give to those who we have known in this life, is the gift of our faith, the gift of our own personal walk with Jesus, our spiritual life. And this book, Divine Intimacy, begs really, for you to make it something that special. And, you know, I mentioned to you that personally, I'm one who likes to underline books and make notes in the margins, et cetera. And in books like this, I like to notate the date. And this can become, you know, and this can become something that your family members will be able to look back on and really grow from. They'll see where you were. And it might just be something that you write in that margin or a passage that you underline in this book that is going to strike them at a particular moment in time and open up a whole new doorway into the life of our Lord Jesus Christ, into relationship with him, into a deepened awareness of his love for them. So I would encourage you to do that. And because this book follows the liturgical year, albeit the old calendar and not the calendar since 1962, the fact is you will revisit these meditations again and again and again. But I can promise you this, having used this book for numbers and numbers of years, you go back, you read the passage, and you look at your notations, but the fact of the matter is that meditation speaks something completely different to you. And why is that? Well, it's twofold. I'll tell you why. Twofold reason. One, because we are never in the same place in our relationship with our Lord Jesus Christ. Hopefully we're growing. And so we have a deepening awareness of the truths that are being offered to us by way of these meditations. And the second reason is because we're never at the same place in our natural life as we were a year ago when we read that passage. I can go back and look in some of my books that I've marked up in this way and have really kept almost as you would keep a prayer journal. And, you know, there's various things that I'm dealing with at different points in time. In some cases it has to do with ministry life and apostolic works. And, sometimes I'll even notate where I am when I'm reading that. You know, perhaps I'm in some other state or even in a different country about the business of the Lord. But there's other notations there that are very specific to what's happening in my life. For example, notations about the death of my son, and I'll read something there and it'll just strike me in a certain way. And I'll write something there. And oftentimes, it will come in the form of a prayer. The same thing when my husband passed away. And then, you know, those other moments of great history in my life, you know, marriage to Jack, you know, all of these different kinds of things, that become very personal and specific. You look back and it really plots out, you know, the way in which you're following in the footsteps of our Lord. And others will see that too. So I think it's just something to consider. So when I talk about this book, I do so with great fondness. Prior to the break there, we were reading about the fact that Father Gabriel of St. Mary Magdalene tells us that the liturgy enthusiastically celebrates Mary's nativity and makes it one of the most appealing feasts of Marian devotion. But then it goes on to highlight that next to the birth of our Lord Jesus Christ, there was no other human birth that was greater than that of Mary. He says, yet it has remained in complete obscurity. There is no mention of it in sacred scriptures, and when we look for the genealogy of Jesus in the gospel, we find only what refers to Joseph. We find nothing explicit about Mary's ancestry except the allusion to her descent from David. Our Lady's origin is wrapped in silence, he writes, as was her whole life. Thus, her birth speaks to us of humility. The more we desire to grow in God's eyes, the more we should hide ourselves from the eyes of creatures. The more we wish to do great things for God, the more we should labor in silence and obscurity. And of course, we see that so beautifully demonstrated by our Blessed Lady, that she was humble in her actions, it's almost as if she is so precious to God that he's placed a protective veil over her. However, as we move forward in time, we discover much about our Blessed Mother. And we have the great tradition of the Church that enables us to see more about this woman clothed with the sun, with a crown of 12 stars on her head. She's prophesied in Revelation, right? So when we look at Revelation, and I find this so interesting, the book of Revelation is a moment that occurs on the island of Patmos, which is where Saint John, the beloved disciple, is exiled. And God, you know, takes him into an ecstasy. He provides him with a vision. And all of Revelation is about this vision. And this vision is really taking Saint John into that, and I can only use the word time because we're in time. Maybe put it this way, into the eternal moment. It takes him into the eternal moment. And he sees what's happening in the heavenlies before time began. And we begin reading about this, you know, as we're making our way through Revelation. But then we come to Revelation 11 and Revelation 12. And Revelation 11 closes with a very important passage. Revelation 12 begins with an explanation of how it was that this war arose in the heavenlies, and the angels rebelled. A certain portion of the angels rebelled, a third of them rebelled against God, led by perhaps the highest, most brilliant angel, Lucifer. But it's interesting because, you know, in Revelation 12, and understand, of course, that these chapters were not present in the manuscript. These chapters were denoted later on. We're reading Revelation 12, and there's a curious little question that comes into the mind. Well, what started the battle? And to find out what started the battle, we actually have to go back, and we go back to Revelation 11 and the last verse there. And in the last verse, what we see is that God reveals to them the Ark of the Covenant. And when we pick up in Revelation 12, that Ark of the Covenant that they see is described. And it's a woman clothed with the sun, with a crown of 12 stars on her head. And it goes on there and it tells us what happens. This woman gives birth to a child. And so what God is revealing to the angels is his plan for the incarnation of the second person of the Blessed Trinity. His only begotten Son, Jesus Christ, is going to take on flesh. The second person of the Blessed Trinity is going to take on flesh. And he's going to take on that flesh in the womb of the Virgin. And this is what causes the uprising in heaven. So though Father Gabriel of St. Mary Magdalene rightly points out that scripture is silent about the birth of our Blessed Lady, and that she remains somewhat of a hidden figure, and she does indeed, except at key moments throughout sacred scripture. The fact of the matter is, before time began, Our Lady was intentioned by God for the mission he had for her, just like you were intentioned by God for the mission he has for you. And when it was the fullness of time, God gave birth, God gave life from his mind, and the woman came. And she came by way of Saint Anne and Saint Joachim. But the mission was ultimately to bring into the world the second person of the Blessed Trinity in the flesh, Emmanuel, the God-man. And so where do we see Our Lady in the flesh first coming to us? And that is in Luke's gospel at the moment of the Annunciation. And the angel, Gabriel, reveals to Our Lady what God's plan is for her. But note this, it is interesting to go back through the Old Testament. So while Our Lady's birth is in obscurity, Our Lady really isn't. You know, I just shared with you how it is that our Blessed Mother is seen in the last book of sacred scripture. But the last book of sacred scripture is really about the eternal moment that is always there, even inclusive of this moment, this nanosecond, right? It is there. So it was there before time began. And actually, in that sense, if we can even talk about eternity in this way, because it's always present, it predates time. Time and space are both creations of God. And that time predates the creation of the world. But we do begin to see that God's plan is prefigured, if you will, foreshadowed in the Old Testament. And the way in which that's done and the way in which scripture scholars refer to this is in something called typology. And typology refers to a type. And a type is a person or an object or an event in the Old Testament that foreshadows a greater reality in the New Testament. It's foreshadowing the fulfillment of itself that will happen in the New Testament. And there are numerous Old Testament figures and objects that prefigure the Blessed Virgin Mary. So while it is true that our Blessed Mother comes in obscurity, there are hints of her, types of her, indicators of her that happen all through the Old Testament, all through the salvation story of the Israelites, really all of the way back to the garden. And so the first type of Our Lady that we see is Eve. Eve is the first woman. She is the first mother, and she is called the mother of all living, named such by Adam. And so when we look at what happened there, we see that we've got a prefigurement of one who would become the new Eve. What happened to the first Eve? Well, the first Eve disobeys God's mandate. She eats from the tree of the knowledge of good and evil. And she has been specifically, I even want to use the word catechized, if I could use that. It's been specifically explained to her that she's not to eat from that tree. And it's her husband who has told her this. God tells Adam, but Adam tells Eve. And so this is an act of disobedience to her husband most directly, but it's an act of disobedience to God from whom the mandate came. And so what happens here is that fall of Eve, in a way tells us that there's going to become another woman who is going to be a perfect woman. And just as Eve's disobedience contributed to humanity's fall, this new Eve, through her perfect obedience, will help to usher in the redemption brought about by Jesus, the new Adam. So right there at the very dawn of human civilization, when man rebels against God, we see that God is always about a work, and God himself is the one who gives us indication of this new Eve who will come and untie the knot of the disobedience of the first Eve. And we see that in Genesis in chapter 3, verse 15. God prophesies, and he prophesies as he's speaking to the serpent who is the beguiler of Eve. And he says this, "I will put enmities between you and the woman, between your seed and hers." And the Latin Vulgate says, "You will strike at her heel and she will crush your head." Now, later translations use the masculine, "I will put enmities between you and the woman, between your seed and hers. You will strike at his heel and he will crush your head." So it doesn't really matter, because what is it that permits the smiting of the head of the serpent? It is the fiat of the woman. And notice that God prophesies the woman, not a woman, and that the is very intentional, because that the tells us that God has a very specific woman in mind. He already knows her. And as a matter of fact, so did all of the angels, because they saw her before time began. So it's very interesting. So right there at the dawn of human civilization, we have the first indication of Our Lady. We have others as well. Queen Esther risked her life before King and I always say this wrong, so please put up with me, Ahasuerus. And she interceded to save her condemned people, right? This mirrors Mary's role as a queenly intercessor who pleads for humanity before the King of Kings, right? Mary is our intercessor. Now, this is going to lead us to ask the question, well, wait a second, queenly intercessor? Why is Mary considered to be a queen? Why do we as Catholics call her the Queen of Heaven and the Queen of Earth? Why do we celebrate the coronation of the Blessed Virgin Mary? Recall that this forms the fifth glorious mystery. Why do we do that? Well, when we come back from our break, we'll explore that a little bit more fully, and we'll see. It's fascinating to consider the way in which God is already preparing his people for the coming of his son and for the coming of the woman who will bring him to us by way of her fiat. We're going to be right back with you after this break, inviting you to stay tuned. This is Women of Grace Live. I am Janet Williams, and it is the birthday of our Blessed Mother. Happy birthday, Blessed Mother.
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3: 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So when he left, she made a desperate deal with God. 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And that's good advice.
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17: Welcome back, friends. You're listening to Women of Grace. I'm Johnette Williams on this birthday of the Blessed Virgin Mary. We want to wish her a happy birthday, and we're going to do that. Happy birthday, Blessed Mother. Happy birthday, our mother. Amen. What a beautiful day it is. We're talking a little bit about her today, and I was reading to you from Divine Intimacy Meditation 380, and this is the meditation that Father Gabriel of St. Mary Magdalene gives to us about the Nativity of the Blessed Virgin Mary, which we celebrate today. But he makes the notation that, of course, the coming of our Blessed Lady is one of obscurity. We don't find out much about Our Lady at all in sacred scripture until that moment of the Annunciation. And though that is absolutely true, we do find, though, in the Old Testament, and as I mentioned to you also, as well as in the book of Revelation, we do discover that there are prefigurements of her, foreshadowings of her. There are types of her. That is the scholarly way of referring to these prefigurements or foreshadowings of her in the Old Testament, many, many, many of them. So God is preparing his people. He's preparing his people for the coming of the Messiah, but he is also preparing his people for the woman who is going to give fiat so that the Son of God can take on flesh and can, carry out his mission of his salvific action. And so we mentioned that the very first type of Our Lady is seen right there at the dawn of human civilization. She is the new Eve. We hear about the new Eve from God himself in Genesis 3, verse 15, where the Blessed Virgin Mary is talked about by God in his admonishment and warning to the serpent. For I will put enmities between you and the woman, enmities between you and the woman, and her seed and your seed, right? And he's very explicit there, God is, and he's got a particular woman in mind, and we know that by the use of the article the. This is a very specific article. The indicates the specificity about something or someone as opposed to a general category. So God knows who this woman is going to be. And it's the woman that is shown to St. John in that tremendous vision and ecstasy that he has on the Isle of Patmos, where he is exiled. And God shows him about the war that occurred in heaven and, the rebellion of Lucifer. And the angels that ultimately, all of them becoming demons, right? And that there would be, this beautiful woman, with a crown of 12 stars on her head, clothed with the sun. And of course that's what caused the rebellion. But we go back to this new Eve and we discovered that just as Eve's disobedience contributed to humanity's fall, Mary's perfect obedience is going to contribute or really help usher in the redemption for mankind that comes by way of Jesus Christ and his salvific action on Calvary's Hill. But then we talked also right prior to the break about Queen Esther. And she goes before the king, risking her life to intercede and to save her condemned people. And it's interesting here because the comparison to Our Lady is that Mary is a queenly intercessor, as was Esther, who pleads for humanity before the King of Kings. Now, I want you to consider this. So I said, well, why do we call her a queen? What is it about our Blessed Mother that allows us to use that title? Call her, as Catholics, one of her titles, she's the Queen of Heaven. She's the Queen of Earth, right? Queen of Heaven and Earth. We celebrate the coronation of our Blessed Virgin Mary. We offer, our intention to her, in the fifth glorious mystery, specifically titled the Coronation of the Blessed Virgin Mary. We give glory and praise to God for this coronation. So what makes her a queen? Well, it's interesting because if you go back to Old Testament times, you will find out that the kings of Judah, the kings of Israel, those kings did not raise up one of their wives to the status of queen. And why was that? Well, they had multiple wives. God permitted that at that time. They had multiple wives. And you can only imagine, that would be quite difficult to pick one of those wives to be the queen. No. What was standard was that it was the mother of the king who was named the queen. And she had a specific role. And her specific role was to intercede. She did two things. She took the appeals of the people to the king, and she took the blessings of the king to the people. Isn't that beautiful? Well, who is the King of Kings? Jesus Christ. Jesus Christ is the King of Kings. Who is the Queen Mother? His mother. And who is that? The Blessed Virgin Mary. And what role does Mary play? The same as those queens of the Old Testament. She intercedes and takes the pleas of the people to the king, but then she takes the blessings, the abundance of the king, to the people. And that's what our Blessed Mother does for you. It's what our Blessed Mother does for me. It's what our Blessed Mother has done and will continue to do until the second coming of her Son. And it's beautiful. And that's why we ask our Blessed Mother to intercede for us. This is why our Hail Mary prayer contains a supplication. You'll note that the first part of the Hail Mary is all based on Scripture. It's the salutation of the angel, and it's the proclamation it's the proclamation of Saint Elizabeth. You can tidy that up for me later. It's the proclamation of Saint Elizabeth. So it's Hail Mary, full of grace. The Lord is with thee. That's the angel. Blessed art thou among women, and blessed is the fruit of thy womb. That's the way it used to be, just right there. Blessed is the fruit of thy womb. The words of Saint Elizabeth. The name of Jesus was added a little time later to identify the fruit of Mary's womb. Jesus. That is the scriptural part of the Hail Mary. All right, what about the supplication? Holy Mary, Mother of God, pray for us sinners now and at the hour of our death. Amen. When was that added? That was added during the Black Plague by the Pope. The Hail Mary was a prayer that everyone prayed. They prayed that first part. But because people could be alive in the morning and dead in the evening, that kind of consolation that only comes from maternal beatitude, the Holy Father thought was essential for the people. And so that second part was added to the Hail Mary. Holy Mary, Mother of God, pray for us sinners now and at the hour of our death. Amen. And the fact of the matter is that at that time, the now and the death were very potentially close together. And quite frankly, as we age through life, you know, that distance, as was pointed out to me by a guest not long ago, that distance between the now and death grows shorter and shorter and shorter. And it's great consolation, isn't it, to think that our Blessed Mother prays for us now. But at that moment, when our soul will be separated from our body, our Blessed Mother will be there interceding for each one of us. And because our Blessed Mother is the mother of all of those who are called Christian, even if she is not extolled or lifted up or venerated, she is nonetheless about the business of fulfilling her role of spiritual mother. And so she prays. She prays for each one of us, Protestant, Catholic, makes no difference. I believe that she also prays for all of those who are of her own tribe. She prays for Jews as well, because that's just what Our Lady does. My little supposition, but I think that there's probably some theological credibility to it. Another type of Our Lady is Judith. And Judith is great. Oh my gosh, what a brave woman. I mean, this is a warrior woman to be sure. She defeated Holofernes and delivered Israel from destruction because she chopped off his head. She lopped it off, right? And what does that demonstrate? It's the prefiguring of Mary crushing the head of the serpent and cooperating in the defeat of evil thereby. How does Mary crush the head of the serpent? She crushes the head of the serpent by giving fiat to God to bring in to this world Jesus Christ, who is the victor over Satan, over sin, and over death. So Judith is another type of Our Lady. Sarah, Hannah, and Miriam are all also types of Our Lady. They certainly point out to some of the ways in which God would work in our Blessed Lady. Sarah and Hannah, for example, both were sterile women. They were unable to bear children, but God intervenes and they bear pivotal sons. That is a type of prefigurement of Mary's unique motherhood. Hannah's song of thanksgiving directly mirrors Mary's Magnificat. So you can look that up. You can go to 1 Samuel chapter 2, read Hannah's song, and lay that parallel to Mary's Magnificat that we hear in Luke. Miriam, who is the sister of Moses, her name is the root of for Mary, and she led the Israelites in song after the Red Sea crossing. So it's very interesting to take a look at these various prefigurements of Mary through people, but there's also sacred objects and symbols that prefigure Our Lady in the Old Testament. One of them is the Ark of the Covenant itself. We touched upon that when we talked about Eve, right? And we talked about the fact that Mary is the new Eve, right? But let's think about that in just a certain way. The Ark of the Old Covenant was constructed according to God's exact plan and action, and it was built according to God's specifications, and he was very exacting. You can read all about it in Exodus. He's very exacting about how this ark is to be constructed.

it contained Jesus Christ, Mary. She is the Ark of the New Covenant. Beautiful, beautiful, beautiful. It's just a marvelous thing to consider. Also, the burning bush is a symbol of our Blessed Lady. How does this prefigure Mary? Well, Moses saw the burning bush. It was God's presence, and that bush was not consumed. But this prefigures Mary in that she carried divinity, the fire of divinity, the second person of the Blessed Trinity in her womb while remaining pure and physically uncorrupted. Also, too, just as that bush was not consumed, Mary was not obliterated by the fact that her body contained God himself, which means that she must have been perfect. And in that sense, that kind of harkens back to the Ark of the Covenant itself. It had to be undefiled to hold these cherished instances of God's action in the life of the Israelites. And so our Blessed Lady had to be pure and undefiled. Both of those symbols indicate that. Jacob's ladder is also named as a symbol of Our Lady, a type of Our Lady. That ladder reached from earth to heaven. It symbolizes Mary as the median point through which God descended to humanity in the incarnation. And in a certain way, it also indicates Mary's intercession. She brings together the will of God into our lives and takes our needs to God himself. So there's many, many others, and it's an interesting, fascinating, I think, way to explore the Marian types that are in the Old Testament. So Father Gabriel is completely right in that her birth, her nativity, is not spoken about in sacred scripture, but it doesn't mean that Mary is not abundantly present in sacred scripture in the Old Testament through types. And even in the New Testament, we see that Mary pops up at all of the key moments in the life of her son. We're not following a catalog of Mary's daily actions. We're not doing that. But at every point during her son's ministry that is of key importance, we find Mary there. And it would be a fun little Bible study to go back and to take a look at that and to kind of unpack that a little bit. Note to self, that would be a fun thing to even develop. So there's this beautiful, beautiful reality about the Blessed Virgin. And Mary's role is always the same. She brings Jesus Christ to the world, and she brings the world to Jesus Christ, right? She is that median point. She's Jacob's ladder. It's just so lovely. So what else does Father Gabriel tell us? So he tells us in Divine Intimacy, and he's really highlighting the humility of Mary. He's highlighting the obscurity of our Blessed Lady. Mary never calls attention to herself, right? Mary is quiet. Now, she speaks when she needs to speak. She speaks to the angel. We see that, right? We see her speaking at the wedding feast at Cana. We see, that those are the last words that we have recorded of her in sacred scripture. And what are those words? Do whatever he tells you. So Mary speaks. There was a commercial years ago that, had to do, I think, with financial planning. And it was, when this firm speaks, people listen. Well, there's a reason that Mary speaks in those ways, in those times in the New Testament. We're to listen and to pay attention to them. But he tells us this. He says, the feast which we celebrate today is an invitation to the hidden life, to hide ourselves with Mary in Christ and with Christ in God. He writes, many times it is God himself who, through circumstances or the decisions of our superiors, here he writes Divine Intimacy, I should tell you, to Carmelite religious sisters, but its application to laity cannot be denied. He says, who through circumstances or the decisions of our superiors makes us live in obscurity. We should be very grateful for this and take advantage of these opportunities to make more progress in the practice of humility and self-effacement. He says, at other times, however, God gives us responsibilities, offices, apostolic works, which bring us into prominence. But even in such circumstances, we should try to efface ourselves as much as possible.
Certainly, we must not refuse the assignment, but we should know how to withdraw as soon as our activity is no

0: longer needed for the success of the work entrusted to us. All the rest, he said, praise, applause, the account of our success, or the excuse for our failure, should not concern us. In the face of all this, we should strive to remain wholly indifferent. He writes, an interior soul should long to hide itself as much as it can under the shadow of God, for if it has been able to accomplish some little good, it is convinced that in reality, all has been the work of God. Therefore, it eagerly seeks that all may redound to his glory alone. How beautiful is that? How wonderful is that? And how many, might we say, imitators of Mary in that regard have we seen in the world? How many of our saints are marked by that kind of humility? How many of our saints operated in that beautiful, beautiful place called self-effacement? How many of them? Some of the most prominent, some of the most hidden. Among the hidden, there's little Therese. No one thought much of little Therese. It wasn't until the end of her life that her sisters in Carmel had any idea of the level of sanctity that she had attained in those 24 years. Many of the sisters felt that they wouldn't even be able to write an obituary about her. So unremarkable was she in their estimation. But oh my goodness sakes, did heaven open up their eyes. This beautiful, beautiful child of God, beautiful child of God, certainly is among the greatest saints, proclaimed a doctor of the church. But who would have known that as she walked on the earth? Very few. On the other hand, we have many great saints who were well known, came into tremendous prominence. I'll name two in contemporary times. St. Teresa of Calcutta, a humble little nun, very self-effacing, but traveled the globe, helped all kinds of people in all kinds of ways. Many, many people at the point of death benefited by way of her. She was known, well known, in the streets of Calcutta. She was well known in the media of the United States and beyond. She was a globetrotter, and yet humility marked her. She knew where all of this effort and her ability to operate in it came from. It came from God. It was entrusted to her. It was God's work, not her work. Another one of recent times would be St. John Paul II. Remarkable man of God. Incredible. Maybe someday he'll be a doctor of the church. I personally think he deserves it. But well known. Well known in media, contemporary times, great writer, great proclaimer, also a globetrotter. Went all around the world, visiting the church, participating in great events like World Youth Day, etc. The point here is that humility cloaks the human person, because what humility points to is the work of God. That's what we want to strive for. That's the direction we want to go. In this sense, we are all called to be many Marys. And so, Mother, here we are as we come to the close of this program on your birthday. And we wish you a happy birthday. And we are so grateful to God for you. So grateful that God gave you life and you in turn brought eternal life to us by way of your Son. I just ask, Mother, that you would continue to bless us and to help us operate in all of those beautiful virtues that so marked your own life in God, your own hidden life in your Son. Aid us, Mother. Pray for us, Mother. Never leave us, Mother. And may the gift of your eternal beatitude lead us to heaven. We thank you, Lord, for the gift of Our Lady. Amen. God bless all of you. Bye-bye.
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2: One day it seems that our Blessed Lord was walking through the courts of heaven, and he saw some souls that apparently got into heaven very easily. And he went to Peter. He said, "Peter, I have given to you the keys of the kingdom of heaven. How did these souls gain entry into my kingdom?" Peter said, "Don't blame me, Lord. Every time I close a door, your mother opens a window." And that's the way perhaps some of us will get in, the open window. George Bernard Shaw said shortly before he died, "I think maybe his mother will let me in." So we are her children, and as her children, we never grow up. And we say to her, in the lovely language of Mary Dixon Thayer, "Lovely lady dressed in blue, teach me how to pray. God was just your little boy. Tell me what to say. Did you lift him up sometime, gently on your knee? Did you sing to him the way mother does to me? Did you ever try telling him stories of the world? And, oh, did he cry? Do you think he cares if I tell him things? Just little things that happen. And do angels' wings make a noise? Can he hear me if I speak low? Does he understand me now? Tell me, for you know. Lovely lady dressed in blue, teach me how to pray. God was just your little boy, and you know the way." God love you.
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6: Wonderful teaching series for EWTN, and we're delighted to showcase a number of them for you. On today's show, an episode from the series The Mystery of the Trinity. 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
7: Hello, I'm Father Benedict Groeschel of the Franciscan Friars of the Renewal from the South Bronx. And this is the 11th of our series on the Most Holy Trinity. As you know, we've explored that mystery over and over again. But now we're going to work on applying it in our lives. You know, the Trinity seems very abstract. Even as we have described it, coming from the words of our Lord, "He who sees me sees the Father also." It seems distant and abstract. The actual fact is that your existence in this world is very brief, but your existence in the next world lasts forever. And what that existence is going to be is living in the light and in the life of the Most Holy Trinity. So there's nothing more practical, actually speaking, than growing in the knowledge of God, Father, Son, and Holy Spirit. St. Peter, in his second epistle, the very last words, verse 18, he says, "Grow in the grace and knowledge of our Lord and Savior Jesus Christ. To him be glory both now and in the day of eternity." Grow. And if you're not growing in the spiritual life, let me tell you, you're going to get bored. Very, very bored. Because religion is a matter of doing the same thing over again. It may be worship, it may be prayer, it may be different things that we do to be disciples of Christ, works of charity, works of faith, teaching others faith. But you're going to get bored unless you're growing. Something that does not grow soon dies, unless it's just a statue. Now, our divine Savior often spoke about growth and a journey in the spiritual life. He said, follow me. It's a journey, it's a trip. He uses the parable of the seed growing, the sower, and the good seed coming up and bearing fruit 100-fold. So don't be a barnacle on the bark of the church. Don't be a fungus in the kingdom of God. Keep growing. St. Paul puts this beautifully in Ephesians 6. He says, pray at all times in the Spirit and with all prayer and supplication. To that end, keep alert with perseverance, making supplication for all the saints and also for me, that utterance may be given to me in opening my mouth boldly to proclaim the mystery of the gospel. So he's busy and he's telling everybody, pray for him, grow in the life of prayer. And our Lord himself, getting right back to the root of things, he says it, and he says it more than once. A teacher, a lawyer, stood up and said to him, saying, put him into the test. This is in Luke 10. Teacher, what shall I do to inherit eternal life? How do you read? Jesus said. And he answered, you shall love the Lord your God with all your heart, with all your soul, with all your strength, and all your mind, and your neighbor as yourself. And Jesus said, you have answered rightly. Do this, and you will live. To love the Lord your God with all your heart and soul and strength and mind. Now, there are some people who get going in the spiritual life, and they mean to do well, but they get encamped. They get bedded down. If this happens to an old person, that's understandable, although it's somewhat unfortunate. It happens to a younger person, they will eventually lose real interest in spirituality and religion, and it will be gone. And, you know, you see lots of people who are interested in the spiritual life, interested in faith. They're trying to grow in faith, and yet these people fade away. They backslide. They disappear. So the church has taught for a long, long time, centuries and centuries, that there's a spiritual journey, there's a spiritual growth. And here on EWTN, I have spoken about it many times, the different stages of spiritual growth, of purification from sin, of mature faith, of trust in God, which is the really tough one to do, the love of neighbor, forgiveness, the love of God, perseverance in dark, dark times. Because we have to be purified. The spiritual life is not just one big, happy holiday, you know. I'd like to say a little bit about the spiritual life, because it is only by reason of the spiritual life that we come to any real contact with the Holy Trinity. It's the only way. There's a very popular Anglican writer, C.S. Lewis, extremely popular in the Protestant world, but respected in the Catholic world as well. He writes in Christian Behavior, if I find in myself a desire which nothing in this world can satisfy, the most probable explanation is that I was made for another world. If none of my earthly pleasures satisfy me, that does not prove that the universe is a fraud. Probably earthly pleasures were never meant to satisfy, but only to arouse us, to suggest the real thing. Oh, I think that's so terribly insightful. We all go through life looking for happiness, looking for fulfillment, looking for security. And St. Augustine says it beautifully, you have made us for yourself, O God, and our hearts are restless till they rest in you. And let me tell you, that process of looking at things that we really thought were absolutely necessary and deciding that we can go on without them, even if they are taken away. That process is extremely important. This is how people grow. Ask yourself, am I growing? Do I feel any closer to God than I did 20 years ago? Have I made any kind of investment in the spiritual life? Or am I, to use one of my favorite expressions, pushing peanuts around the sanctuary floor with my nose? I've met people who have. I've met people who have been religious people, even members of the clergy, 50 years, did all the things done, but there was no fire. There was no desire. There was no even dark suffering. It was like a huge dish of vanilla yogurt at room temperature. That's not the spiritual life. The spiritual life includes suffering and the carrying of the cross and lifting you up and throwing you down. A truly spiritual person is never, ever going to be bored. There's an excellent explanation of what happens in the spiritual life in modern terms. It's written by a priest whose name I have mentioned before, Reginald Garrigou Lagrange. As a double French name, Garrigou-Lagrange, L-A-G-R-A-N-G-E. He's a Dominican. He was one of the teachers of Pope John Paul II. In fact, he was the director of the Pope's doctoral dissertation in theology when he got it. A marvelous, insightful man, and he wrote two great big books, which are available today through TAN, The Three Ages of the Interior Life. And he points out that as you're growing in a spiritual life, life becomes more and more of a conversation with God. A conversation interiorly. And if you've been trying to lead a good Christian life, even for a fairly short time, you know that sometimes, unexpectedly, the thought of God, of Christ, of the Holy Trinity, of the teachings of the gospel, breaks through in your life, those very things that St. Paul spoke about in Ephesians, St. Peter. And there's many, many texts I could have used. Lagrange says this, the interior life becomes a conversation with God in which a man gradually frees himself from his egotism, his self-centeredness, his self-love, his sensuality and pride, and in which by frequent prayer he asks the Lord for new graces that he needs. That's the interior life. As a result, a man begins to know experientially not only the inferior part of his being, but also the highest part. Now, what does that mean? Well, you all know that our being, our whole being and personality can raise up. It can go to higher things. You can enjoy an ice cream cone, something that you might need. It might be helpful to you on a hot day, pleasant day off. But it's a sensual pleasure, a pleasure of the senses. Much more, you can enjoy a conversation with someone you love. That's a much higher thing. You're sharing ideas, affection. It doesn't have to be an affectionate conversation, but you enjoy being with each other. Old friends, husband and wife, parent and children, what have you. It's a pleasant memory after it's over. Then if you like great music, and people have different tastes in music, you can listen to great music, and that may even be more inspiring. It goes up. Now, in religious things, people can enjoy going to church. It's kind of a nice service, a beautiful sermon, lovely music, something like that, a beautiful mass, beautiful Protestant service. Okay. But if you're able to talk to God in your own heart and feel his presence, however gently, however simply, that may lift you higher up. Because to use an expression of the old monks, you are alone with him who is the alone. God is the alone because There's nobody like him. Lagrange says, what's happening is you're beginning to know God in a more vital manner. You're beginning to experience the things of God. And little by little, your own ego, your self-centeredness, on which we used to put everything, begins to disappear. And you want to do things not just for other people, but for God. You want to do it for God. It's interesting how this happens. It can be very simple. The other day I was in the airport in Denver, and I saw an old couple. From their appearance, I thought they were Mexican-American or Latin-American, and I spoke to them in Spanish. And they answered me in a strange dialect of English. And I said to them, where are you from? And they said, Truk. The island of Truk? Yes. Micronesia? Yes. South, what are you doing here? Well, they had come to visit their daughter, who's on a work program, and part of the understanding of the program is that once while you're here in 3 years, your family can visit you, all expenses paid. Oh, and I found out the lady was a Eucharistic minister, and I knew their old bishop and everything else, come from a Jesuit diocese, missionary diocese. Oh, we had a great conversation in tough English. And I knew that these people had just come from this little island, that their way had been paid by somebody else. So I said, listen, here's this little cell phone I use when I travel. Let me call your daughter. When did you talk to her? They did yesterday. Talk to her. Tell her you're all right. Tell her you're coming. So they did. And I went over and I sat down and was saying my prayers. And this humble little man came over with a $5 bill. And he said, we want to give you something. How simple. To be honest with you, I did not take it because I knew they had very little cash. In fact, I gave it back to them with interest. It multiplied a couple of times. But how beautiful that they would take from the very little they have and give something to an unknown priest who told them. I told them about our work with the homeless. Now, don't say I rejected the widow's mite. No, I had enough of the widow's mite that I didn't need any more of it for the poor. But what a beautiful thing. Now, if I spoke to these people about the spiritual life, they wouldn't know what I was talking about. But it's obvious that these people are not selfish, that they're not egotistical, that they're not self-serving. They've never heard of these complicated ideas we're talking about. But they have faith, they have generosity, they think that the things of God are more important. Does St. Paul sum this up at all? Yeah, he does. St. Paul has a line for this. It's Philippians 3:20. It means that our conversation is in heaven. It's in heaven. Now, lots of times our conversations aren't in heaven. They're about secular things or meaningless things or things we have to get around to. But I tell you, if you listen to a really holy person, no matter what you're talking about, even if it's shopping, there's something about the conversation that reminds you that we have here no lasting city, but we seek one that is to come. Even when we exchange affection with friends and relatives, even when parents and children meet each other, even when spouses exchange affection, our conversation should be in heaven. There should always be a frame around it all. In psychological language, we say a gestalt, a frame around it all that says, all of this that we are going through is leading us on. Not on to emptiness and death, by no means, but on to something that can never perish. Now, I'll let you on in a little secret. If you stay at this long enough, and you are a Christian, I'm not saying this would happen to someone else who has a different understanding of God, but if you are a Christian and you stay at this long enough, imperceptibly, unexpectedly, the idea of the Holy Trinity will start to grow in your mind. Watch, wait and see. It may take years. But all of a sudden you'll be talking to God, and you're talking to the three persons, or you're talking to them individually. Talk to the Heavenly Father. Talk to our Savior, and when you do, remember what He did for us. This is why St. Francis and John Wesley and Luther and many other people of many different religious denominations prayed to Christ in His sufferings. They knew that Christ in eternal glory was not suffering, but they remembered His suffering. I mentioned to the other day St. Tikhon, the Orthodox saint. In his room were all the scenes of the passion and death of our Lord, something unusual in the East. We have to speak to Christ and remember what He did. Even the Catholic devotion to the Christ child, to the infant Christ. We know that Jesus isn't in eternal life as a baby. Obviously, He's the eternal Son of God, King of kings and Lord of lords. But we remember, we recall the helplessness of the little baby. The fathers of the church and St. Francis loved to remind people of that. That He who made the whole world lay in a crib, unable to move. That He who was the eternal Word of God as an infant did not speak. He had to wait for others to tend to His needs. He who was the Creator took His human flesh and blood from Mary, who was the creature. Keep that in mind, and when you speak to Christ, speak to Him about those things. Now, it's hard, I know, for people to speak to the Holy Spirit. You remember a couple of years ago we did a whole series on the Holy Spirit, and that's one of the problems. You can come up in your mind with an image of God. You know, He really doesn't look that way, the old man with the white beard, the Ancient of Days. It doesn't look like that at all. But that's an image of God the Father. We have the face of Jesus from very early icons, some of them from the second century, and also from the catacombs. And from the Shroud of Turin as well. You don't have a face for the Holy Spirit. He appears as a flame or a dove. You can't sit around talking to a dove. But talk to Him in silence. I wouldn't think of beginning a day without opening my whole being to the Holy Spirit and saying, look, take over. Say what you want to say. Let them accuse me of hypocrisy because I don't live up to what I say. Fine. Because it's not my words. Believe me, I say things that go far beyond where I am myself personally. Don't follow me. Listen to me. Because the words I'm speaking to you are words that I hope and pray are inspired by the Holy Spirit. Now, as this happens, this beautiful journey, our interior conversation grows and grows. And here's how Father Lagrange describes the soul that has made progress. The interior life is in a soul that is in the state of grace, especially a life of humility, self-sacrifice, faith, hope, and charity, with peace given by the progressive subordination of our feelings and wishes to the love of God, who is the object of our joy. If we only knew that our joy was in God. I knew a man who once said, I have received so much that all I want to do is just give and give and give. Anybody looking at him would have said he was cheated by life. I used to think he was cheated. But he wanted to give and give and give. And this was Father Solanus Casey, the Venerable Father Solanus. Father Solanus never was able to hear confessions or preach because they thought that he wasn't very smart. And the reason they thought that is because he flunked theology in German and he was Irish. They taught it in German, would you believe? Well, they were German. And all his life he was a little half-baked priest. People called him the brother who says Mass, because he worked as a brother in the monastery, taking care of the altar boys and the door. But he was a priest. He said Mass. He spent his entire life taking care of other people. That's all he ever did. All he ever did. And when he was dying, he said to the provincial, Father Gerald, I want to be awake and conscious when I die, because I want to give my life back to Jesus. He died of a terrible skin disease, erysipelas. And Father Solanas worked many miracles of healing for many people. I talked to some of them. And people would say, why don't you pray for a miracle for yourself? And he'd say, they're not for us. And Father Solanas was in a coma for several days. His skin was gone. His body was filled with carbon monoxide. And in the mid-afternoon, around 3 o'clock on a Friday, he sat upright and said, I give my life to Jesus Christ. And he fell back. Brothers and sisters, that's progress in the spiritual life. Now, I want to tell you that that seems a long, long way from you. From me, Father Solanas, I think, is a canonizable saint. His process of beatification is very close to completion. What a marvelous man. You say, Father Benedict, why give me a model like that? You know, why talk to somebody who's on the sandlot about the major leagues? Because we have to walk on that way ourselves. Try to let your egotism go. Try to put your plans for yourself into the hands of God. I read that one of the mottos of St. Vincent de Paul, the world's most successful first and greatest social worker, took care of hundreds of thousands of people. The motto of St. Vincent de Paul was, no plans. Do what God puts in front of you to do. No plans. Give God your life. Open the scriptures. Receive the sacraments with great devotion and fervor. Follow the teachings of the gospel, as they are given to us by the church in this time. And don't cheat. Don't do a little smorgasbord Christianity, but I'll do a little of this and some of that, and I'm always there. I'm always kind, but I'm not always this, you know. Forget about it. Whoever you are, whatever gift of faith God has given you, grasp it and live by it. Let your conversation, as St. Paul says, be in heaven. Mother Teresa used to say it so beautifully, her secret for human relations. Treat them as if they were Jesus. My goodness. Treat people as if they were Jesus. And you will see that gradually around you, in your life, in your home, in your sufferings and sorrows, in your illness, in your old age, in your youth, whatever struggles you're going on, gradually, as egotism and selfishness dies away, everybody, you will be aware of a God who loves. If you don't have that awareness, either God is trying you, or you have failed. You have failed to listen. But start today to listen. Even if you're listening to me and you say, I don't even know whether there's a God, pray and listen. And do good. Open your heart. Don't be afraid of the challenge. I think a lot of people who tell me they don't know whether there's a God or they don't believe in God, they don't want to pay it. They don't want to give up their ego. They don't want to give up this silly little idol inside of them, this phony God. How beautiful it is to lead your life, and all around you is the Holy Trinity, Father, Son, and Holy Spirit. Amen.
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5: Welcome back to the Word on Fire show. I'm Matthew Petrusik, Senior Director of the Word on Fire Institute and the host of the Word on Fire show. Thank you for joining us. The evolutionary behavioral scientist and public intellectual Gad Saad has recently published an influential book entitled Suicidal Empathy, Dying to Be Kind. In it, Saad argues that much of the West has, unfortunately, come to embrace a perversely deficient understanding of empathy, twisting the natural and otherwise noble human capacity to feel and respond to other people's sufferings into a moral license to upend the moral, economic, and political order. Suicidal empathy's endgame, Saad warns, is nothing less than societal ruin and the eventual totalitarian eclipse of the individual. How, from a Catholic perspective, should we assess these claims? Is Saad's characterization of suicidal empathy and its dangers accurate? Well, if so, how should we as Christians constructively respond? What role in particular should the biblical conception of love play in defining what it means to show true compassion and care for those in need? Here to discuss Saad's book and to explain how authentic Christian charity is and is not related to empathy is Bishop Robert Barron. Bishop, welcome back to the studio.
6: Thanks, Matt.
5: So today we're talking about a highly influential and very timely new book by Gad Saad called Suicidal Empathy. The full title is Suicidal Empathy, Dying to Be Kind. I love that. Dying to Be Kind.
6: Yeah.
5: But let's just sort of lay the foundation of what his argument is. Starting with, how is he defining empathy? How do we define it as a concept distinct from other concepts?
6: Well, I mean, just literally, pathe means feeling. Empathy means to feel into, it's like to enter into the feelings of somebody else. I think as he uses it, it's, you know, to spare the feelings of somebody, that to make sure that their feelings aren't hurt. If I'm empathetic, I feel what you feel and I want to make your life as kind of emotionally comfortable and rewarding as possible. That's empathy for somebody.
5: So again, tracing his argument, how does he lay out how something that is otherwise good and maybe even noble, how does it go so wrong?
6: See, I think, and I agree with him here, it goes wrong when it becomes exaggerated to the point that it stands athwart truth, reality, and justice.
5: Mm.
6: So when you say,
5: good summary.
6: I'm so empathetic with you that I'm going to spare your feelings, even if it means I won't tell you the truth. I'm so empathetic that I'm going to make sure your feelings aren't hurt, even if that involves now an act of deep injustice toward you or to somebody else. It's giving such primacy to something that doesn't deserve it, see? And that's from an epistemic standpoint, the problem he's put his finger on, which I think is very interesting. When you take something that shouldn't be in the central place and you put it there, the whole system begins to shake apart, see? We'll notice how in the great moral tradition, the right things are placed in the center, see? And then things will fall into place. You'll see, for example, if justice and love are your central values, then you'll know when to be empathetic. You'll know when it's appropriate to respect someone's feelings and when it's not, right? But maybe we'll get there. But I think that's a very important point, is what belongs at the center of our preoccupations?
5: Mm-hmm.
6: Do it biblically. You shall love the Lord your God with all your heart, all your soul, all your mind. See, God must be placed at the center of our preoccupations. Everything else now in relation to God, if empathy itself becomes a kind of God, now we're in trouble.
5: Pushing more on that epistemic dimension of empathy and suicidal empathy in particular, Saad spends a whole chapter on what he calls forbidden knowledge.
6: Yeah.
5: What did you think about that? The connection he's making between suicidal empathy and suppressing true but otherwise controversial statements about reality.
6: Right, and that's the problem. If you say look, I've just discovered something that is true, but I know if I say that, it's going to really hurt someone's feelings, or it's really going to go against a renient narrative. You know, I thought of there was with Bernard Lonergan, the great Catholic epistemologist and philosopher, and he has these four imperatives, right? Be attentive. So what's really going on? Be intelligent, meaning have bright ideas, clever hypotheses about what's going on. Be reasonable means now make a judgment. What is really going on? You got this idea, that idea. Which one is right? You make a judgment. But then finally, he says, be responsible, which means act in accord with the truth that you know. So if I've come to know something is true, but I say, not going to publish it. I'm not going to announce it. I'm not going to tell you about it because it's going to get me in trouble. It's going to hurt someone's feelings. I'm now epistemically unconverted, Lonergan would say. You know, but one form of that lack of conversion means I'm not attentive. And a lot of us are like that. We don't really see what's going on. It's the ostrich thing, right? Or I'm not intelligent. I see what's going on, but I never really think about it that deeply. I'm unconverted, see, epistemically. Or I see what's going on. I'm pretty clever about it, but I never make a judgment. It's a lot of us. Because you make a judgment, then, you know, that guy's going to get mad. That guy will get mad, right? And then finally, I've made a judgment. I know what's true, but I'm not going to act on it. I'm not going to tell you. I'm not going to publish. I'm not going to cause trouble. Those are all forms of epistemic, you might say, moral failure, right? I think that's what he's driving at here with the truth issue.
5: Yeah, he pulls no punches in saying this will lead to the destruction of Western civilization. I just want to quote him on this. He says, suicidal empathy is a, quoting him here, suicidal empathy is a deadly contagion of one of humanity's most noble virtues. If not properly contained, it will destroy the West, unquote. Bishop, do you think this claim is accurate in its severity?
6: Yeah. But I see, I would broaden it a bit. Is, the West, which is grounded in, you know, Athens, Rome, and Jerusalem, let's say, has a keen sense of the centrality of certain epistemic and moral and aesthetic values, put it that way. These are the things that ground Western consciousness. When those get compromised, and they have been, that's, to me, is postmodernism, much of wokeism, is a questioning of those values. Yeah, you've undermined the foundations of the West. Read the postmoderns. I mean, they're upfront about it. That's what they're doing, is they're kind of deconstructing Western civilization. And so putting something like empathy at the center where it doesn't belong, where I would argue justice, truth, and love belong. See, when those are jettisoned in favor of empathy, it's like an engine that's poorly put together and the engine will shake apart. So this moral framework and epistemic framework that puts empathy at the center is going to shake apart. And that's what's happening.
5: Yeah, you've been a long time vocal critic of progressivism, wokeism. You've already mentioned it. Say a little bit more about the connection you see there from sort of the ideology and suicidal empathy.
6: Yeah, well, that's it, isn't it? I think wokeism has placed empathy, let's say, fellow feeling for those viewed as marginalized, put that so central to the moral project that the other things that ought to be in the center are themselves marginalized. Hence, truth, well, you know, if it bothers someone too much, don't talk about it. How about meaning? Oh, meaning, that's up to you to decide. And if you decide that, oh no, that structure of meaning is going to hurt the feelings of a large group of people, well then don't talk about it. Moral values. Well, if you keep harping on those moral values, you're going to really hurt the feelings of certain people. See, what you've done is in the name of empathy, which is not a central, unquestionable value, you've now compromised things that are central and non-negotiable values. That's the epistemic problem, you know? What properly belongs in the center? Now, we could revisit the classical people. Justice and temperance and prudence and, you know, I would broaden the two to love and truth. Those things are properly central to the moral enterprise. Empathy is not one of those.
5: Do you see any Marxist or communist elements driving suicidal empathy, especially recognizing that empathy is only for certain groups, those associated with the oppressed, and certainly not for those who are defined as oppressors?
6: I think that's it, that binary of oppressor and oppressed. And so, you know, the Frankfurt School is behind a fair amount of wokeism, critical theory, And those are both certainly influenced by Marxism. And I think that's one form that it takes, is the dividing of the world into antagonistic groups of oppressor and oppressed. Catholic social theory, for example, would see society, I think, in a much more subtle and variegated way as a play of interdependent classes and modes of being and modes of organization. But the Marxist binary haunts us today. So you're on one side or the other. Everyone now is so impossibly eager to get on the right side of that binary. I want to be oppressed.
5: Yeah.
6: You know, I want to be an oppressed person so I get special consideration. But see, what that's done is it's turned us into, we're simply antagonistic constantly. And there's no way out, it seems. There's the guilty oppressors, but what's the route of salvation? You know, how is justice ever found? I don't think in a wokist framework there's a solution to that problem.
5: And connected to that, surveying the landscape, moral landscape as best you can tell, do you think suicidal empathy is a result of sort of just an honest mistake of good feelings that are just misguided? Or is this something being orchestrated and calculated for political ends?
6: Well, I do think it's trickled down from the universities. I mean, I've said that for a long time. I think you can almost trace when the contagion came from the universities in Europe to American universities, postmodernism and the Frankfurt School and critical theory and all that. And then it worked its way through the university system. And then, you know, when you say universities, it's very powerful because you're saying the place that train other university professors, right, high school teachers, grade school teachers, people very influential in the wider culture have taken in this perspective. So I think it trickled down very much from that. I do think there are a lot of people in the wokest camp who mean well, and they would see empathy as the same as love. And it's not. And to my mind, as I read Gad Saad's book, that's what came to mind all the time. Empathy and love are different things. And if you conflate them or you reduce love to empathy, then you've got the problem they put his finger on.
5: Let's now turn more directly in looking at how the Catholic and Luxor tradition, the biblical tradition, can help us understand and respond to this problem. So Bishop, what biblically speaking, starting there, insight do we have into the problem of and in the origin of suicidal empathy? What is it getting wrong about humanity? What is it getting wrong about the nature of the moral world?
6: It's getting wrong what love is. So, and I know we talked before we went on camera here, it is a limitation of the English language that we don't have a word that really gets at what the Bible and the great tradition mean. Because love is a very ambiguous word. I mean, English is an incredibly rich language and subtle, but it's a weakness of English that we don't have a word that really names it. That's why I go back to Thomas Aquinas all the time. To love is not to have positive feelings about someone. It's not to empathize with someone. To love is to will the good of the other. And I like the austerity of that language. Love is an act of the will, not a feeling of the heart. Now, can it be accompanied by feelings of the heart? Yes. Can feelings of the heart clue you into the direction of love? Yeah, I think they're related. And there I'd look to someone like Dietrich von Hildebrand that wanted to bring the heart into the discussion more than it had been. I think he's right about that. But let's keep the clarity on austerity of the definition. To love is to will the good of the other. Empathy is not to hurt the feelings of another. Those are entirely different because sometimes to love someone means you are going to hurt his feelings or her feelings, right? I'll give you a couple of simple examples, but you know, anyone that's lived a little bit sees all this stuff. You're a university professor. Someone writes a lousy paper for you and you give the grade of C. And the student, especially raised in our culture today, that expects an A for everything, right? And they see and their feelings are deeply hurt. And I get that. They are. I remember my feelings being hurt by bad grades when I was a kid. If I'm empathetic, that's my prime value, empathy. Oh, well, I'll change the grade. You know, I don't want to hurt your feelings. And obviously this is really affecting you. So I'll give you an A. Well, what have you done there? Well, first you're standing athwart truth because it's not a good paper. It's not an A paper. It's a C paper. But press it further. You're also being unjust to that young person because you're discouraging that young person from improving. I remember I had a tough teacher. He was really good, a freshman high school at Fenwick High School, taught us English, and he was tough and did not take, you know, like, oh, no, that sentence is okay. No, no. If your sentence was lousy, he told you, and it was covered with bad marks, and, you know, he would even read bad sentences aloud so we would all, like, laugh at them. You know, what a bad sentence. Well, thank God for him, because I spent much of my life writing, and I go back to him. I really do. I go back to things he taught me. What if he had just said, oh, whatever you write, you get an A because I don't want to hurt your feelings. It would be an act of deep injustice to me, right? So you see what's going on there is I'm not negating empathy or saying it's a bad thing in itself, but it doesn't belong at the center of our concerns. What does belong there is truth, justice, and love, which is willing the good of the other. Giving that kid a C, that's willing his good, right? Because it's telling him the truth and urging him to get better. It's an act of justice and love, even though it prompted very bad feelings. That's what matters. That's what needs to be at the heart of the moral enterprise. And I think Gad Saad is putting his finger on this confusion, say, this confusion between authentic love and empathy.
7: You know, I'm thinking of how you brought up Lonergan earlier, who helps us understand that our intellect is fallen.
6: Mm-hmm.
7: Could we also say that our emotional life is fallen, and we shouldn't take feelings about ourselves or others, but certainly about ourselves, as necessarily normative, that maybe we do feel bad, but we shouldn't feel bad.
6: That's right. And that feelings, look at Plato, you know, knew this a long time ago, that the feelings are like the horses that, you know, they're full of energy and they're going in different directions. And it needs reason as the charioteer that has the reins. And without the feelings, that chariot won't go anywhere. I mean, they're going to drive it, but under the aegis of reason, that's fundamentally right. I mean, so that, of course, we all have feelings about all kinds of things, you know, but they've got to be controlled by reason. And see, reason is governed by truth, justice, and love.
7: Mm-hmm.
6: When that's the combination, now you're going to move forward, you know, confidently. Of course, Matt, you're a parent. Any parent knows it. If you were to say, in regard to my kids, my number one value is to be empathic with them, empathetic, that I will never hurt their feelings. I mean, you'd be the worst parent in creation, mm-hmm. right? My main job here is never hurt my kids' feelings. I mean, parents all the time are hurting kids' feelings. All the time, right? Because you're motivated by truth, justice, and love. You want what's best for that child. God help us if parents have now forgotten that distinction and empathy is now their primary value.

0: enemy. Nor does John the Evangelist say, God is empathy. I mean, I challenge you to read the Bible and tell me that God is empathy. But the right formulation is God is love.
1: Yeah.
0: Right. God wills the good of his creation, which means, man alive, there'll be a lot of hurt feelings. See, but that confusion, even like the prevalence when I was coming of age of the word compassion. See, compassion is like empathy, passio, feeling in Latin, mm-hmm. cum, to feel with. Okay, I like compassion. I'm not against it. Right? Compassion is good in itself, like empathy. But compassion and love are not the same thing.
1: Mm-hmm.
0: Right? Like, think, I mean, again, going back to your, I'm not a parent, you're a parent. That when you have to correct one of your kids and you express love in a challenging way, I bet you feel compassion for your child. Like, I know.
1: Well, like to see them suffer.
0: Right. I know how this is landing in their hearts and minds right now. I get it, of course. But nevertheless, you love rather than show compassion. Right? And the blurring of that distinction is the source of a lot of mischief. My father was a wonderful man in so many ways when I was coming of age. And he was a deeply compassionate, empathetic person. He really was. But he was a person of love. And he guided me through some tough times knowing like, yeah, I know how hard this is, but this is the right thing for you to do. Like I've told this story a few times here in the diocese that I joined the altar servers when I was, how old are you, like 9 or something. And I went to the first meeting. I signed up. And then I decided, I don't know, this is too much. I don't like this. I don't like it that early. And I don't wear this cassock. And so I came home and I said, I'm not going to do this. And my father said to me, you know, if you don't want to sign up for something, you don't have to. But once you do, then you do it. Well, I remember that to this day, and it's a guiding principle of my life. It has been, where I've committed to something. Well, what is that? That's the voice of truth, love, and justice, not the voice of your feelings.
1: Mm-hmm.
0: But I think Gadsad is right. When the feelings move into the central place, God help us.
1: You know, one of the sort of generic assumptions about what defines Christianity from the secular side, but also I think among many Christians, is you're supposed to be nice and you're supposed to be kind. Are those actually meaningful moral categories from this, this deeper understanding of charity you're
0: Stay
1: describing?
0: With love. See, again, I'm not against kindness or niceness. Be nice, be kind. Sure, all things being equal. But kindness and niceness are not the same as love. That's why, as Dostoevsky famously said, now it's a cliche, but famously said that love is a harsh and dreadful thing. Authentic love. Being nice is never harsh and dreadful. Being kind isn't harsh and dreadful. But real love is, you bet. Because love means willing the good of the other. And that can mean something very demanding and harsh and frightening, right? That's why to be in relation to the God whose love, it's a fearful thing to fall in the hands of the living God, says the Bible. Right. To fall in the hands of the empathetic, that's easy, right? But a God of real love who wants what's right for me and true for me and good for me, that's a different game.
1: Bishop, I wish I could say that all of the mischief of suicidal empathy is coming from the secular world, but unfortunately it's not. As you know, there's many Christians, denominations that sort of have embraced this idea. When you said God is empathy, I envisioned a bumper sticker, perhaps on the back of a Volvo, who use empathy as the primary category for describing what it means to love thy neighbor. So what's sort of a pithy way of addressing that form of suicidal empathy that's been falsely Christianized?
0: I think of here in Rochester, there was a church that had the sign out in front of it, and it says, love thy neighbor, and then it was like an asterisk, and that means thy black neighbor, neighbor, thy
1: progressive ideology.
0: So there was a sign. And I kept thinking, yes, but you have to define what you mean by love. Because I bet what you, the author of that sign, meant by love is something like be nice to, be kind to, be empathetic with. Well, okay, as far as it goes. But see, if real love is involved, and that means offering moral challenge to somebody, that's a different game being played. But I think the Christian churches have been kind of lulled into this. And then the fact that wokeism has so come to dominate the culture.

0: And see, I would argue, man, I think I said it in my response to the, on X, was as Christianity has become attenuated and we become less of a cultural force, wokeism has moved in.
1: Yeah,
0: so and that's the problem. And not enough Christians know the distinction between love and empathy to challenge it. And so the wokest philosophy is now, oh, of course, you know, empathy. That's what matters the most. No, love matters the most. Justice, truth matter the most.
1: So, you know, Bishop, one of the pillars of the Catholic social thought tradition is the preferential option for the poor.
0: Yeah.
1: Now that too is sometimes used as evidence in support of the kind of empathetic view of, look, we're called to pay attention to the marginalized, to the voiceless, to the most vulnerable. And what that means is to raise up their interests over and above the interests of others. How do we distinguish the authentic Catholic understanding of the preferential option for this kind of hijacking of it?
0: Yeah. Well, no, because I think it's perfectly legitimate. If you say there are these deep, you know, inequalities, deep injustices in society, is it right to prefer, to give a sort of special attention to those who are disadvantaged? Sure. I have no problem with that. That's an expression of justice. You're trying to will the good of the other. You're trying to render to the other his due, you know? No, I have no quarrel with that. And I'm with, you know, Leo the 13th, who would say, when the demands of necessity and propriety are met in your own life, the rest of what you own belongs to the poor. Well, that's pretty challenging stuff. Or Thomas Aquinas speaks of the universal destination of goods. Same idea, that the world belongs to God, not to us.
1: Mm-hmm.
0: We are, you know, stewards of it. So the purpose of the goods that I own is ultimately the common good, as Thomas Aquinas. I'm fine with that. That's good Catholic social teaching. The relevant point, again, is love versus empathy. So if you're doing that under the aegis of love, of truly willing the good of the other, then fine, fine. And, you know, here's the two, Matt. People of goodwill can disagree about that. But what is the good of the other in this case? Well, sure. That's right. We got Democrats and Republicans. Why you've got liberals and conservatives of goodwill who are disagreeing about the details of that. Fine. I have no quarrel with that. But see, what we're talking about is a confusion at a much more fundamental level. It's not two people disagreeing about what's the best way to will the good of the poor. It's now I've jettisoned justice, truth, and love in favor of empathy. That's the more fundamental problem.
1: Looking at that contingent of the woke progressive ideology who is sincerely misguided and they do have, let's say, good hearts. What kind of message can we give them as evangelists to sort of recognize the goodness that is there, the desire of rightness that's there, or even maybe even righteousness, but helps them avoid the trap that they're currently caught in?
0: Yeah, no, that's a good instinct, I think, and I've often recommended that is when you're dialoguing with someone you disagree with is find the point of contact. And the point of contact, I would argue, and even as it comes through, you know, critical theory and all that, it's a vestige of Christianity, which has been the dominant, you know, thought form in the West. And even those, you know, like Marx and company and Foucault that repudiate it, in a way you can't get around it. That's, you know, Tom Holland's point in Dominion is that you can't get around this Christian formation. And so to see in this sort of sympathetic, empathic, you know, concern for the marginalized and the poor. Yeah, that is a vestige of Christianity, indeed. As Holland argues, you know, that concern for the suffering other, for the marginalized, that goes right back to the cross of Jesus. Yeah, quite right. So begin with that, but then make the, as Sokolowski would say, you know, philosophy is the art of making distinctions.
1: Yeah.
0: Then make the right distinction between empathy and love, and then you'll be in the right place. It's again, I would stay with that. It's as Christianity has receded culturally. These kind of aberrant forms of Christianity. And you might read wokeism that way as sort of an aberrant form of Christianity has asserted itself aggressively. And it will borrow the language, like that sign, you know, it'll borrow the language of Christianity. But at the heart of it is something that's really not biblical, not Christian.
1: Well, thank you again for a very enlightening conversation, Bishop.
0: Always a pleasure, man. Thanks.
1: See you next time.
0: All right.
1: That does it for us today. 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
4: Each day, we carry loved ones in our hearts, family members, friends, those who have drifted from God and from the faith. Through the St. Monica Society of Divine Mercy Radio, we unite in prayer for them, trusting that no soul is ever beyond God's mercy. Let us now turn to our Blessed Mother. In the name of the Father, and of the Son, and of the Holy Spirit. Amen. O Mary, my Mother, I place myself under your loving care. Take my fears, my worries, and my hopes, and present them to your Son. Teach me to trust as you trusted, to love as you loved, and to say yes to God in all things. Remain with me always, and lead me ever closer to Jesus. Amen. Saint Monica, pray for us, and for those we love.
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6: Sometimes people misunderstand the command in Scripture, do not be afraid. It's often said that the command to not be afraid is the most frequent command in all the Bible. Some people say it shows up 365 times, and depending upon how you parse the words, perhaps that's true. I'm not sure if it is or not, but it certainly shows up a lot. I find that to be both a comforting thing and a challenging thing. It's comforting because God is repeatedly telling us not to be afraid. That's great. The rather disturbing thing is it seems like that's the thing God has to say to us more than anything else. Don't be afraid, which means there are constant situations for us to become afraid. Of course, the command not to be afraid can't simply mean don't have the emotion of fear. That just doesn't make any sense. That's impossible to command. Rather, it's something like don't let fear overwhelm you. I find it to be very helpful and realistic because sometimes people make the mistake of thinking, okay, Jesus is with me. That means he's promised me nothing's ever going to happen to my life. But there's no such promise. In fact, he lays out for all of us, if we're going to be his disciples, the conditions for discipleship, the first which being that I have to deny myself, then take up my cross, then follow him. So simply the aspects of denying myself, that is handing my life over to him, is going to lead to some challenges in my life.
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8: Here's your weather update from Catholic 540 AM. It's currently 63 degrees under partly cloudy skies. Humidity 90%. The wind is calm. The forecast for this morning, partly cloudy, the temp 69 degrees. This afternoon, a few clouds and somewhat breezy, 86 degrees. Then this evening, a cloud here and there with a bit of wind. Temperature around 74. Tomorrow, cloudy in the morning, 93 degrees. On Friday, lots of clouds. There's a chance of some late-day isolated thunderstorms. Temperature 92. That's the weather from Catholic 540 AM, Divine Mercy Radio.
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12: The Chaplet of Divine Mercy.
13: In the name of the Father, and of the Son, and of the Holy Spirit. Amen.
14: You expired, Jesus, but the source of life gushed forth for souls, and the ocean of mercy opened up for the whole world. O fount of life, unfathomable divine mercy, envelop the whole world and empty yourself out upon us.
12: O blood and water which gush forth from the heart of Jesus as a fountain of mercy for us, I trust in you. O blood and water which gush forth from the heart of Jesus as a fountain of mercy for us, I trust in you. O blood and water which gush forth from the heart of Jesus as a fountain of mercy for us, I trust in you.
14: Our Father, who art in heaven, hallowed be thy name. Thy kingdom come, thy will be done on earth as it is in heaven.
12: Give us this day our daily bread, and forgive us our trespasses, as we forgive those who trespass against us. And lead us not into temptation, but deliver us from evil. Amen.
14: Hail Mary, full of grace, the Lord is with you. Blessed are you among women, and blessed is the fruit of your womb, Jesus.
12: Holy Mary, Mother of God, pray for us sinners now and at the hour of our death. Amen.
14: I believe in God, the Father Almighty, creator of heaven and earth, and in Jesus Christ, his only Son, our Lord, who was conceived by the Holy Spirit, born of the Virgin Mary, suffered under Pontius Pilate, was crucified, died, and was buried. He descended into hell. On the third day, he rose again from the dead. He ascended into heaven and is seated at the right hand of God, the Father Almighty. From there, he will come to judge the living and the dead.
12: I believe in the Holy Spirit, the Holy Catholic Church, the communion of saints, the forgiveness of sins, the resurrection of the body, and life everlasting. Amen.
14: Eternal Father, I offer you the body and blood, soul and divinity of your dearly beloved Son, our Lord Jesus Christ, in atonement for our sins and those of the whole world. For the sake of his sorrowful passion,
12: have mercy on us and on the whole world.
14: For the sake of his sorrowful passion,
12: have mercy on us and on the whole world.
14: For the sake of his sorrowful passion,
12: have mercy on us and on the whole world.
14: For the sake of his sorrowful passion,
12: have mercy on us and on the whole world.
14: For the sake of his sorrowful passion,
12: have mercy on us and on the whole world.
14: For the sake of his sorrowful passion,
12: have mercy on us and on the whole world.
14: For the sake of his sorrowful passion,
12: have mercy on us and on the whole world.
14: For the sake of his sorrowful passion,
12: have mercy on us and on the whole world.
14: For the sake of his sorrowful passion,
12: have mercy on us and on the whole world.
14: For the sake of his sorrowful passion,
12: have mercy on us and on the whole world.
14: Eternal Father, I offer you the body and blood, soul and divinity of your dearly beloved Son, our Lord Jesus Christ, in atonement for our sins and those of the whole world. For the sake of his sorrowful passion,
12: have mercy on us and on the whole world.
14: For the sake of his sorrowful passion,
12: have mercy on us and on the whole world.
14: For the sake of his sorrowful passion,
12: have mercy on us and on the whole world.
14: For the sake of his sorrowful passion,
12: have mercy on us and on the whole world.
14: For the sake of his sorrowful passion,
12: have mercy on us and on the whole world.
14: For the sake of his sorrowful passion,
12: have mercy on us and on the whole world.
14: For the sake of his sorrowful passion,
12: have mercy on us and on the whole world.
14: For the sake of his sorrowful passion,
12: have mercy on us and on the whole world.
14: For the sake of his sorrowful passion,
12: have mercy on us and on the whole world.
14: For the sake of his sorrowful passion,
12: have mercy on us and on the whole world.
14: Eternal Father, I offer you the body and blood, soul and divinity of your dearly beloved Son, our Lord Jesus Christ, in atonement for our sins and those of the whole world. For the sake of his sorrowful passion,
12: have mercy on us and on the whole world.
14: For the sake of his sorrowful passion,
12: have mercy on us and on the whole world.
14: For the sake of his sorrowful passion,
12: have mercy on us and on the whole world.
14: For the sake of his sorrowful passion,
12: have mercy on us and on the whole world.
14: For the sake of his sorrowful passion,
12: have mercy on us and on the whole world.
14: For the sake of his sorrowful passion,
12: have mercy on us and on the whole world.
14: For the sake of his sorrowful passion,
12: have mercy on us and on the whole world.
14: For the sake of his sorrowful passion,
12: have mercy on us and on the whole world.
14: For the sake of his sorrowful passion,
12: have mercy on us and on the whole world.
14: For the sake of his sorrowful passion,
12: have mercy on us and on the whole world.
14: Eternal Father, I offer you the body and blood, soul and divinity of your dearly beloved Son, our Lord Jesus Christ, in atonement for our sins and those of the whole world. For the sake of his sorrowful passion,
12: have mercy on us and on the whole world.
14: For the sake of his sorrowful passion,
12: have mercy on us and on the whole world.
14: For the sake of his sorrowful passion,
12: have mercy on us and on the whole world.
14: For the sake of his sorrowful passion,
12: have mercy on us and on the whole world.
14: For the sake of his sorrowful passion,
12: have mercy on us and on the whole world.
14: For the sake of his sorrowful passion,
12: have mercy on us and on the whole world.
14: For the sake of his sorrowful passion,
12: Have mercy on us and on the whole world.
14: For the sake of his sorrowful passion.
12: Have mercy on us and on the whole world.
14: For the sake of his sorrowful passion.
12: Have mercy on us and on the whole world.
14: For the sake of his sorrowful passion.
12: Have mercy on us and on the whole world.
14: Eternal Father, I offer you the body and blood, soul and divinity of your dearly beloved Son, our Lord Jesus Christ, in atonement for our sins and those of the whole world. For the sake of his sorrowful passion,
12: have mercy on us and on the whole world.
14: For the sake of his sorrowful passion,
12: have mercy on us and on the whole world.
14: For the sake of his sorrowful passion,
12: have mercy on us and on the whole world.
14: For the sake of his sorrowful passion,
12: have mercy on us and on the whole world.
14: For the sake of his sorrowful passion,
12: have mercy on us and on the whole world.
14: For the sake of his sorrowful passion,
12: have mercy on us and on the whole world.
14: For the sake of his sorrowful passion,
12: have mercy on us and on the whole world.
14: For the sake of his sorrowful passion,
12: have mercy on us and on the whole world.
14: For the sake of his sorrowful passion,
12: have mercy on us and on the whole world.
14: For the sake of his sorrowful passion,
12: have mercy on us and on the whole world.
13: Holy God,
14: Holy Mighty One,
13: Holy Immortal One,
14: have mercy on us and on the whole world.
13: Holy God,
14: Holy Mighty One,
13: Holy Immortal One,
14: have mercy on us and on the whole world.
13: Holy God,
14: Holy Mighty One,
13: Holy Immortal One,
14: have mercy on us and on the whole world. Eternal God, in whom mercy is endless and the treasury of compassion inexhaustible, look kindly upon us and increase your mercy in us, that in difficult moments we might not despair nor become despondent, but with great confidence submit ourselves to your holy will, which is love and mercy itself.
13: In the name of the Father, and of the Son, and of the Holy Spirit. Amen.
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0: Inspiring teachings, interviews, and testimonies.
1: Welcome, friends. This is Peter Herbeck, your host. We're here again today with our guest this week, Peter Burak. Peter's the Vice President of Renewal Ministries. I call him Next Generation, but he's Next Generation because I'm old. Next Generation Catholic lay evangelist in many ways. The Lord has really raised up Peter and given him opportunities all across the country to speak to very diverse groups of people, small and large, and also internationally. And that just continues to happen. So I asked Peter to come in and just share with us this week some of the themes that he talks about as he's traveling and speaking. So welcome back, Peter.
2: Yeah, it's good to be with you.
1: Yeah. We talked yesterday about the story of the world, the story of God, the comparison, and it was really good. And friends, if you didn't have a chance to tune in to the program yesterday, you can go to our website at renewalministries.net. You can listen to the programs when it's convenient for you. You can also go to our podcast. You can go to download the Ave Maria app as well if you want to listen to it. But so we were talking about the story of the world, and you did a good job just kind of summarizing some of the spiritual battle right now in the country, that the way people are defining themselves, my feelings are really the standard, my standard, what I feel consistently about who I am is who I am and all that. And there's a lot of suppression of the truth that's going on. And then the way of the world, and the one of the fundamental things we touched on was how the world, so to speak, just doesn't acknowledge what is so manifestly obvious, and that's the fallen human heart. The way Jesus diagnosed it, we talked about that, just original sin. It's undeniable. I mean, I see it just with every day we get news about what's going on in politics in the United States.
2: Sure.
1: And just, there's just so much corruption.
2: Right.
1: And you just see the human heart writ large. Mm-hmm. You know? But then you go back to some key Bible passages. We talked offline yesterday, and we're talking about how John described it. He said what we're up against in the world and why we shouldn't be in the world. We got to be careful, be in the world, but not of the world. To be of the world is to be trapped in the lust of the flesh, the lust of the eyes, and the pride of life, he described it. And the older I get, the clearer that is, and the most amazing way of describing, the clearest way to describe what's really going on with us. So do you have any thoughts about that today?
2: Yeah, I think it's no question that you don't have to look very far, probably in your own heart, to see all three of those things, lust of the flesh, lust of the eyes, and pride of life, to be kind of a battle that we need to fight. And it's a deeply rooted thing, that part of the process of discipleship, part of the process of walking with the Lord is to be purified, to be purified of those things such that the desires become transformed. They go from kind of perverted and corrupted to holy and in line with reality and in line with who God has made us to be. And so you see something like the beauty of a faithful marriage. There was this video going around not long ago of Dr. Peter Kreef talking about his wife had just passed away and talking about the marriage he had with her. And you see there, like, wow, that's what it looks like when two people come together in a sacrament, commit to each other, give of themselves, and allow grace to flow in a way that is almost like hard to fathom for the modern mind. He talks about when she's old and wrinkled and ugly and mean, and yet he falls in love with her again because he says, like, her, when he looked at her at the end of her life, it was like looking at a crucifix. The beauty of a crucifix was like looking at the beauty of his wife there.
1: Mm-hmm.
2: And it's just, there's something that just so pierces you and is so true about that. And then you juxtapose that to, there's another story of a guy named Andrew and Tristan Tate, who are these like brothers who've become these huge advocates for kind of a version of masculinity that is really, really profoundly perverted. And yet it has this massive audience of young guys, because these young guys are dying for a model. They're dying for a leader to kind of validate their existence, to give them purpose to their life. And yet if you look at these two brothers, the Tate brothers, they just got arrested in Florida. They're being extradited to the UK for all sorts of crazy counts of sexual deviancy and all this stuff. And it's like there's living embodiments of these three things, lust of the flesh, lust of the eyes, and the pride of life being lived out. And yet they have this huge audience because young men are kind of like, I'm looking for a model. I'm looking for, I don't know how to deal with these feelings in me. The world is frustrating. The church is like, I don't know where to turn. And these guys step forward and say, follow us. Do it this way.
1: Yeah.
2: And those feelings you have are good and they're true and they're right. And they should be lived out to the fullest without any sense of virtue or constraint. And this is what it looks like to do that. And so you have all these swirling different stories and narratives and perspectives and influences that especially young people, I think, are just kind of overwhelmed by it. And so they're just grasping for models. They're grasping for something that's stable. And what's so tragic about it is this is where the church should shine. She should be that city on a hill. She should be that rock that people can stand on. I mean, Jesus is the rock, of course, but the church that he established, that we should be able to stand on a firm foundation of truth. And yet, I think the vast majority, at least my generation and younger, don't see any relevance to the church and don't quite know how to respond to what the church is offering.
1: Yeah, and I'm just thinking how we have to be, when we share the gospel and present Jesus really as the one, instead of the Tate brothers, whoever people are holding up to run after him, or he's got the insight, or I want to be like him, or he's defining it for me. The person of Jesus really is the only answer for every single human being on the planet.
2: Amen.
1: And how to communicate that to people is really being wise as a serpent, innocent as a dove, doing it the right way under the leadership and guidance of the Holy Spirit for sure. But thinking about both Jesus' diagnosis of the human heart and the human person, and then John's words about lust of the flesh, which really is the pleasures of the flesh, which the Tate brothers are all into big time.
2: Yeah.
1: And then just openly,
2: right,
1: they are, right? And so, and then we all know about the ubiquity of porn, for example, that
2: right,
1: men are battling against. I mean, that's the lust of the flesh. It's like, I can't say no to my flesh, different
2: right,
1: ways. And then lust of the eyes is possessions, right? That's kind of how I see it. It's not like I created that thought, but I mean, it's pretty
2: yeah,
1: common. The glitz and the glory. I want beautiful thing. I want to have, I want to
2: yep,
1: wear, I want to. And then the pride of life really is, I want to be famous. I want to be powerful. I want to be influential. I want to be recognized. I want to be known. I want to be somebody. I want a big footprint. I want to, whatever it is.
2: Yep.
1: All that stuff we battle with. And then here we see Jesus, who is, the way he lived, who he was, and what he communicated to us, he said, look, all that stuff is a temptation. It's a trap.
2: Mm-hmm.
1: There's a trap there, and it's a hard. Some of the greatest saints we had nothing, St. Francis and others, and they brought this wisdom to us about where the real gold is.
2: Mm-hmm.
1: The longing of the human heart can only be answered and fed with the person of Jesus. But let's go back. I don't want to get too far into a bunny trail of just thought, but I want to go back to, you've done a lot of work with men recently,
2: mm-hmm,
1: young men, and we're on this topic right now, and they're trying to find their way in the world. They're
2: yeah,
1: trying to navigate the whole thing. And so what, say a little bit more about what you're talking to them about and what you're seeing.
2: Yeah, in many ways, I'm trying to do exactly what you just described, is to say, actually, the person we need to be looking to, the person we need to learn from, the perfect man.
1: God's ultimate man, yeah.
2: The ultimate man. Everything we need to know about masculinity is found in Jesus. And right now, young men are really being pulled in two different directions. There's the kind of the one narrative, which is that to be a man is inherently bad. This idea that toxic masculinity is inherent in all of us. Men have done horrible things throughout history and therefore should be ashamed of being a man, and we should diminish manhood as much as possible. This emasculated manhood is really what would be best for society. That's on one mm-hmm, side. And then on the other side, you have like the Tate brothers, who are basically this uber manhood idea that mm-hmm, like, no, all the innate desires you have for sexual conquest, for physical possessions, for influence and power, those are good and should be lived out to their fullest extreme without any constraint.
1: Mm-hmm.
2: Those are, because I am man, hear me roar, and that's good. And both obviously are very problematic. Like, we can admit that guys have done horrible things throughout history, but it doesn't mean that God's design for masculinity is inherently wrong. Like, no, that would be ridiculous. And on the other hand, we look at the Tate brothers and say, of course, we can't just live out our desires with no constraint. That's chaos. That's ridiculous. That the society certainly does not function and flourish with unvirtuous, unconstrained men. And so in the middle is this trying to present or maybe even represent a vision of Christian masculinity that is compelling, that is real, that's mm-hmm, honest, but that is a high call, but it actually begins with repentance. It begins with obedience. It begins with a new heart. Like this idea that actually we have stony hearts that need to be replaced with hearts of flesh, and to do some really hard evaluation. Like I love using Galatians 5 when Paul talks about the fruits of the Spirit. Not just as this kind of existential, ethereal evaluation, but to really look at it and say, okay, are these fruits present in your life? Because he lists them pretty clearly. Love, joy, peace, patience, kindness, goodness, faithfulness, gentleness, and self-control. I mean, that's using those words to describe a man would be amazing. I mean, mm-hmm, think about it. If the people in your life actually described you as patient, loving, gentle, kind, joyful, I mean, that would be the type of man that we all would long, hypothetically, would long to be. And so it gives us a great opportunity to say, okay, little self-evaluation. Am I loving? Am I joyful? Am I peaceful? Am I patient? Am I faithful? Do I have self-control? And chances are many of us would answer no to some number of those. And that again, then, okay, what do we do about that? Do we just ignore it, or do we just turn to the Lord and say, Lord, this is a fruit of the Spirit, which means it's something the Spirit produces in us. It's something that happens in our heart, then it is expressed in our behavior and externally for those around us. And so these, just trying to kind of come before guys and say, like, we understand that this is confusing time. We understand that there's a lot of noise and a lot of influence and a lot of perspectives. But one of the things our culture and our church needs right now is just men who know their identity, who are firm in the sense of who God has made them to be, and who are striving for holiness and striving for virtue and striving for contribution to the world. Are we going to be perfect? Probably not.
1: Yeah.
2: But to be able to actually lean into the battle, walk into the fight, both for our own hearts and for our culture and our world, and not just be passive bystanders on the sideline or just get swept up into a totally ridiculous narrative.
1: Yeah, and it's some way to think about the mission in the moment is to be able to speak to guys like that and say, I understand you, mm-hmm. and I understand why you're reaching out to follow that guy.
2: Right.
1: Because you don't know exactly where to go and what's a man and what kind of man can you be. And so you're following him. But I just want to tell you, I found the man.
2: Right.
1: We found the man.
2: We did.
1: Yes. And whether you're a man or a woman, all of us are following him. And I want to tell you why.
2: Yep.
1: I want to tell you why and the difference he makes. He's the only one. In following him is the only way we discover the fullness of what we are. Why? Because he actually made us.
2: Right.
1: Really? He did? Come with me. Trust me. I guarantee you that he will reveal to you the depths of your heart and who you are and what you are and what you're for, why you're here, far beyond anything anybody on the planet can do. People can contemporarily kind of get at something that we're preoccupied with in our life, and so there's a kind of an answer there for
2: mm-hmm.
1: us,
2: mm-hmm.
1: but it's much deeper than that. What is the human person? What does it mean to be a man? What is it? So we're following him,
2: yeah,
1: right?
2: Yeah, and it's a high call, and I found that some men are really hungry for it, and others aren't, which
1: right.
2: is the story of the gospel, too. That there are guys who are just, they're kind of bored with life, they're looking for something more, and they this high call, this invitation to relationship really like captures their heart and they go for it. And then others, I think, who have just been so conditioned by the comfort of the world and the ease of pornography, all these different things, that it just deadens them to even the deep desires for impact, the deep desires for family or community and all those things. And so part of the goal of what we're trying to do is to wade into these waters, build relationships with these guys, and try to, in the spirit, activate them, like really help them come alive to who they were really made to be, and to then see, okay, this is not going to be easy. In fact, the Lord comes with a sword, and there's going to be conflict, and there's going to be tension, and it's not going to just be fun all the time. There's going to be a battle to it in your own heart, but it's totally worth it.
1: Yeah. Come follow me, and then just thinking of Jesus' invitation for each and every one of us, and then Paul and others saying, imitate me as I imitate him. That's really what's at the heart of Christianity and discipleship. We're all following the man,
2: yeah.
1: God's man. So, friends, I hope you can join us tomorrow. Peter's going to be back with us again, talking on another subject that he's been preaching and teaching on. And until then, it's Peter Herbeck and Peter Breck saying, God bless you. Have a wonderful day.
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0: The Glorious Mysteries of the Holy Rosary with Mother Angelica and the nuns of Our Lady of the Angels Monastery.
1: In the name of the Father, and of the Son, and of the Holy Spirit.
2: Amen.
1: I believe in God, the Father Almighty, Creator of heaven and earth, and in Jesus Christ, His only Son, our Lord, who was conceived by the Holy Spirit, born of the Virgin Mary, suffered under Pontius Pilate, was crucified, died, and was buried. He descended into hell. The third day He rose again from the dead. He ascended into heaven and sits at the right hand of God, the Father Almighty, from whence He shall come to judge the living and the dead.
2: Amen.

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Thy kingdom come, thy will be done on earth as it is in heaven.

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Blessed art thou among women, and blessed is the fruit of thy womb, Jesus.

0: is with thee. Blessed art thou among women, and blessed is the fruit of thy womb, Jesus.
1: Holy Mary, Mother of God, pray for us sinners now and at the hour of our death. Amen.
0: Hail Mary, full of grace, the Lord is with thee. Blessed art thou amongst women, and blessed is the fruit of thy womb, Jesus.
1: Holy Mary, Mother of God, pray for us sinners now and at the hour of our death. Amen.
0: Glory be to the Father, and to the Son, and to the Holy Spirit.
1: As it was in the beginning, is now, and ever shall be, world without end. Amen.
0: The first glorious mystery, the resurrection.
2: All the trials, sufferings, heartaches, and disappointments will seem as nothing compared to the glory your sufferings merited for us. They shall all seem like a dream, and the vision of your face will fill our souls with exquisite joy.
0: Our Father, who art in heaven, hallowed be thy name. Thy kingdom come, thy will be done on earth as it is in heaven.
1: Give us this day our daily bread, and forgive

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Blessed art thou among women, and blessed is the fruit of thy womb, Jesus.

0: Lord is with thee. Blessed art thou amongst women, and blessed is the fruit of thy womb, Jesus.
1: Holy Mary, Mother of God, pray for us sinners now and at the hour of our death. Amen.
0: Hail Mary, full of grace, the Lord is with thee. Blessed art thou among women, and blessed is the fruit of thy womb, Jesus.

0: The Lord is with thee. Blessed art thou amongst women, and blessed is the fruit of thy womb, Jesus.
1: Holy Mary, Mother of God, pray for us sinners,
0: glory be to the Father, and to the Son, and to the Holy Spirit.
1: As it was in the beginning, is now, and ever shall be, world without end. Amen.
0: O my Jesus,
1: forgive us our sins, save us from the fires of hell, and lead all souls to heaven, especially those who most need thy mercy.
0: The second glorious mystery, the Ascension.
2: Dear Jesus, we want to rise above the demands of our emotions and have the courage to live in spirit and truth. Grant us the faith that is always aware of the invisible reality, the hope that trusts in your promises, and the love that seeks not itself.
0: Our Father, who art in heaven, hallowed be thy name. Thy kingdom come, thy will be done on earth as it is in heaven.
1: Give us this day our daily bread, and forgive us

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Blessed art thou among women, and blessed is the fruit of thy womb, Jesus.

0: with thee. 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
1: Holy Mary, Mother of God, pray for us sinners now and at the hour of our death. Amen.
0: Hail Mary, full of grace, the Lord is with thee. Blessed art thou among women, and blessed is the fruit of thy womb, Jesus.
1: Holy Mary, Mother of God, pray for us sinners now and at the hour of our death. Amen.
0: Hail Mary, full of grace, the Lord is with thee. Blessed art thou amongst women, and blessed is the fruit of thy womb, Jesus.
1: Holy Mary, Mother of God,
0: Hail Mary, full of grace, the Lord is with thee. Blessed art thou among women, and blessed is the fruit of thy womb, Jesus.
1: Holy Mary, Mother of God, pray for us sinners now and at the hour of our death. Amen.
0: Hail Mary, full of grace, the Lord is with thee. Blessed art thou amongst women, and blessed is the fruit of thy womb, Jesus.

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Blessed art thou amongst women, and blessed is the fruit of thy womb, Jesus. Hail Mary, full of grace, the Lord is with thee. Blessed art thou among women, and blessed is the fruit of thy womb.

0: Full of grace, the Lord is with thee. Blessed art thou among women, and blessed is the fruit of thy womb, Jesus.
1: Holy Mary, Mother of God, pray for us sinners, now and at the hour of our death. Amen.
0: Glory be to the Father, and to the Son, and to the Holy Spirit. My Jesus,
1: forgive us our sins, save us from the fires of hell, and lead all souls to heaven, especially those in most need of your mercy.
0: The third glorious mystery, the descent of the Holy Spirit.
2: Holy Spirit, give to us an increase of your gifts and the grace that assures your presence in our souls.
0: Our Father, who art in heaven, hallowed be thy name. Thy kingdom come, thy will be done, on earth as it is in heaven.
1: Give us this day our daily bread, and forgive us our trespasses, as we forgive those who trespass against us. And lead us not into temptation, but deliver us from evil. Amen.
0: Hail Mary, full of grace, the Lord is with thee. Blessed art thou among women, and blessed is the fruit of thy womb, Jesus.

0: 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Blessed art thou among women, and blessed is the fruit of thy womb, Jesus.
1: Holy Mary, Mother of God, pray for us sinners, now and at the hour of our death. Amen.
0: Hail Mary, full of grace, the Lord is with thee. Blessed art thou among women, and blessed is the fruit of thy womb, Jesus.

0: Havai Om Jesus.
1: Holy Mary, Mother of God, pray for us sinners now and at the hour of our death. Amen.
0: Hail Mary, full of grace, the Lord is with thee. Blessed art thou among women, and blessed is the fruit of thy womb, Jesus.
1: Amen.

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0: 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Let us rise above the things of this world, so that our thoughts may be with you in heaven.
1: Our Father, who art in heaven, hallowed be thy name, thy kingdom come, thy will be done on earth as it is in heaven.
2: Give us this day our daily bread, and forgive us

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1: Holy Mary, Mother of God, pray for us sinners now and at the hour of our death. Amen.
0: Hail Mary, full of grace, the Lord is with thee. Blessed art thou amongst women, and blessed is the fruit of thy womb, Jesus.

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1: Holy Mary, Mother of God, pray for us sinners now and at the hour of our death. Amen.
0: Hail Mary, full of grace, the Lord is with thee. Blessed art thou among women, and blessed is the fruit of thy womb, Jesus.
1: Holy Mary, Mother of God, pray for us sinners now and at the hour of our death. Amen.
0: Glory be to the Father, and to the Son, and to the Holy Spirit.
1: As it was in the beginning, is now, and ever shall be, world without end. Amen.
0: O my Jesus, the fifth glorious mystery, the coronation.
2: Dear Mother, the justice of God was not satisfied with reuniting your body and soul. So your divine Son, King and Lord, deigned to crown you as Queen of heaven and earth.
0: Our Father, who art in heaven, hallowed be thy name, thy kingdom come, thy will be done on earth as it is in heaven.
1: Give us today our daily bread, and forgive us our trespasses, as we forgive those who trespass against us. And lead us not into temptation, but deliver us from evil. Amen.
0: Hail Mary, full of grace, the Lord is with thee. Blessed art thou among women.

0: is with thee. Blessed art thou among women, and blessed is the fruit of thy womb, Jesus.
1: Holy Mary, Mother of God, pray for us sinners now and at the hour of our death. Amen.
0: Hail Mary, full of grace, the Lord is with thee. Blessed art thou among women, and blessed is the fruit of thy womb, Jesus.
1: Holy Mary, Mother of God, pray for us sinners now and at the hour of our death. Amen.
0: Hail Mary, full of grace, the Lord is with thee. Blessed art thou among women, and blessed is the fruit of thy womb, Jesus.

0: Lord is with thee. Blessed art thou amongst women, and blessed is the fruit of thy womb, Jesus.
1: Holy Mary, Mother of God, pray for us sinners, now and at the hour of our death. Amen.
0: Hail Mary, full of grace, the Lord is with thee. Blessed art thou among women, and blessed is the fruit of thy womb, Jesus.

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1: 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Amen.
0: Glory be to the Father, and to the Son, and to the Holy Spirit.
1: As it was in the beginning, is now, and ever shall be, world without end. Amen.
0: O my Jesus,
1: forgive us our sins.

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0: Amen. In the name of the Father, and the Son, and the Holy Spirit.
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3: Here's your weather update from Catholic 540 AM. The temperature 65 degrees under partly cloudy skies. Humidity 87%. The wind is calm. The forecast for this morning, partly cloudy. The temp 69 degrees. This afternoon, a few clouds and somewhat breezy. 86 degrees. Then this evening, a cloud here and there with a bit of wind. Temperature around 74. Tomorrow, cloudy in the morning, 93 degrees. That's the weather from Catholic 540 AM, Divine Mercy Radio.

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1: Please join us in praying the Angelus.
2: In the name of the Father, and of the Son, and of the Holy Spirit. Amen.
1: The angel of the Lord declared unto Mary,
2: and she conceived of the Holy Spirit.
1: Hail Mary, full of grace, the Lord is with you. Blessed are you among women, and blessed is the fruit of your womb, Jesus.
2: Holy Mary, Mother of God, pray for us sinners now and at the hour of our death. Amen.
1: Behold the handmaid of the Lord.
2: Be it done unto me according to your word.
1: Hail Mary, full of grace, the Lord is with you. Blessed are you among women, and blessed is the fruit of your womb, Jesus.
2: Holy Mary, Mother of God, pray for us sinners, now and at the hour of our death. Amen.
1: And the Word was made flesh,
2: and dwelt among us.
1: Hail Mary, full of grace, the Lord is with you. Blessed are you among women, and blessed is the fruit of your womb, Jesus.
2: Holy Mary, Mother of God, pray for us sinners, now and at the hour of our death. Amen.
1: Pray for us, O Holy Mother of God,
2: that we may be made worthy of the promises of Christ.
1: Let us pray.
3: Pour forth, we beseech you, O Lord, your grace into our hearts, that we, to whom the incarnation of Christ your Son was made known by the message of an angel, may by his passion and cross be brought to the glory of his resurrection, through the same Christ our Lord. Amen.
2: In the name of the Father, and of the Son, and of the Holy Spirit. Amen.
4: St. Peter Claver, pray for us. In the name of the Father, and the Son, and the Holy Spirit. Amen. It is a good day. We're going to get it rolling on a Wednesday. The Sunrise Morning Show here on the EWTN Global Catholic Radio Network. I'm Matt Swaim. Anna Mitchell has news. Paul Lockman at the controls. And up this hour, Dr. John Bergsma will be along to get us ready for the Feast of the Exaltation of the Holy Cross, which is next week. Cy Kellett continues our series on his book, Teacher of Strange Things. Of course, you recognize Cy from his evening work on Catholic Answers Live. Gary Zimak will discuss Joshua entering the Promised Land and some of the unique circumstances surrounding that. And then Gary Machuda will continue to look at Old Testament prophecies that point forward to the coming of Christ. So stay with us if you can. Right now it is 2 minutes past. Here's Anna Mitchell with news.
5: Good morning. The U.S. has confirmed it has struck multiple Iranian tankers. In a post, U.S. Central Command says, quote, forces destroyed five Iranian crude oil carriers after the Islamic Revolutionary Guard Corps targeted a U.S. Navy warship with ballistic missiles twice over the past 2 days. The statement goes on to say, quote, the U.S. warship successfully evaded the attempted Iranian attacks and continued to patrol regional waters. Meanwhile, the price of oil has surpassed $100 a barrel for the first time in almost 6 weeks after attacks on oil facilities and ships in the Middle East threatened to debilitate an already weakened supply chain. The most heavily traded contract for a barrel of Brent crude, the international standard, climbed yesterday and early today, briefly topping $100. Markets reacted after the U.S. military reported striking those tankers. A coalition of 9/11 family members is calling on New York City Mayor Zohran Mamdani to skip this week's 9/11 remembrance ceremony. Mark Mayfield has more.
6: The controversy surrounds Mamdani's appointment of Ramzi Qasem as the city's chief legal counsel. Qasem previously represented a convicted al-Qaeda member who is the brother-in-law of one of the terrorists who hijacked a plane that struck the Pentagon. A petition circulated by some 9/11 victims' families urging Mamdani to reconsider has drawn over 100,000 signatures. I'm Mark Mayfield.
5: Cardinal Blaise Cupich of Chicago is joining a federal lawsuit challenging a new so-called right-to-die law in Illinois. The measure is set to go into effect on Saturday, September 12th, and will allow doctors to prescribe medication to terminally ill people to end their own lives. Cardinal Cupich, along with two orders of religious sisters and a pharmacist, are suing to block the law, saying it's unconstitutional. The cardinal released a statement late last week saying Catholics oppose efforts to undermine human dignity by pushing people toward suicide. Pope Leo yesterday sent a video message to the first ever West Africa Youth Days taking place this week in Ghana. From Vatican Radio, Devin Watkins reports.
7: Pope Leo XIV said powerful moments spent together can help Catholics grow in faith and become more deeply enriched by values such as encounter and openness to others. Pope Leo noted that young people endure the weight of doubt, uncertainty, and at times insecurity, threatening to upset their plans for the future.
8: At a time when so many crises seem to darken your horizon, I wish to encourage you to move forward without losing hope.
7: Despite their difficulties, the Pope told young West Africans that they do not belong to a sacrificed generation, but are rather the today of God, the today of the Church. Young people, he said, are rich in talents, energy, dreams, and hopes, noting that their youth is itself a treasure for the Church and the world. Pope Leo invited young people to face the challenges of walking together to bring about positive change to their societies.
8: Walking together means ensuring that no one is marginalized, isolated, excluded, or rejected. Be builders of bridges between peoples, cultures, and religions.
7: The Pope told the young people gathered in Accra that the Church trusts them and relies on their goodwill. Through your words and actions, send a powerful message to our world, which is beset by wars and conflicts of every kind, he said. Be witnesses of love, justice, and peace. Rather than sacrificing their precious youth on the altar of artificial pleasures and superficiality, he urged them to stop doom-scrolling and go beyond themselves to fulfill their deepest desires. Pope Leo XIV concluded his video message to the young people of West Africa by praying that the Blessed Virgin Mary may intercede for the integral human development of their nations. I'm Devin Watkins.
5: The votes have been counted after another primary election day in America, this time in New Hampshire, where John Sununu has won the Republican Senate primary, defeating former Massachusetts Senator Scott Brown. Congressman Chris Pappas is the winner of the Democratic Senate primary after beating progressive Karishma Mansour and will face Sununu in the midterms. Meanwhile, incumbent Kelly Ayotte picked up the win in the Republican primary for New Hampshire governor. She's seeking a second two-year term and will face former state executive council member Cindy Warmington, who ran unopposed on the Democratic side. And a new study is estimating churches provide as many as 250,000 essential community services across England. The report called the Heart of the Neighborhood Report identified nearly 13,000 services among more than 1,600 churches and Christian charities surveyed across 25 local areas. Researchers found churches provided an average of 8 services each, including food banks, youth programs, mental health support, and homelessness assistance. The report says the findings could translate to around 250,000 church-provided services nationwide. Researchers say the findings highlight an overlooked community support network, though the study did not measure participation or effectiveness.
9: Wait, you're telling me that people will just help each other because they want to without, like, having it sort of involuntarily taken from their paycheck and put through a government program? Like, you're telling me that there's people out there who will help someone because they want to do the right thing?
5: Amazing, isn't it?
9: That's crazy.
5: On this feast of Blessed Frederick Ozanam.
9: And Peter Claver.
5: Yeah. I mean, this is really interesting to me in England, too, because I think about what happened in the wake of the dissolution of the monasteries. And you have this, like, Dickensian state of the poor, you know, who didn't have any social services for a while because, well, they...
9: Because they killed all the monasteries off and blew up all the churches.
5: I mean, I'm glad to see that England is rebuilding after that.
9: Yeah. Well, I mean, it's not terrible the whole time. But
5: I wonder how strong St. Vincent de Paul is in England. I wonder if that's part of this report.
9: You could look that up.
5: I'm going to look it up.
9: Well,
5: today is Wednesday, September the 9th. As we said, the Feast of St. Peter Claver and Blessed Frederick Ozanam. Pray for us. It's 9 past. Dr. John Bertsma back with us now on the Sunrise Morning Show. He's author and illustrator of Bible Basics for Catholics, New Testament Basics for Catholics, Psalm Basics for Catholics, Love Basics for Catholics, among a bunch of other books. Good morning, Doc.
10: Good morning, Anna.
5: So we're going to spend a couple of segments together preparing for the Feast of the Exaltation of the Holy Cross, which takes place on September 14th. And the gospel that day is the famous conversation in John chapter 3 between Jesus and Nicodemus, who comes by night after the cleansing of the temple. And before we get to reading it, is the cleansing of the temple a significant point of context for this conversation?
10: Well, absolutely, Anna, because it announces Jesus' authority over the temple. There's nothing greater than the temple except the one who's worshipped there. So the fact that he exercises that authority is pointing to his divinity, as well as the fact that we have that reference to his body being a temple in John 2:21, you know, he says, "Destroy this temple, I will raise it up," which is anticipating the cross, right? And we're talking about the cross, so we've just gotten an allusion to his passion in the previous episode before talking with Nicodemus. But super quick, this body temple thing is a high priest image, Anna, because the high priest wore a garment that matched the temple, essentially. And so he was kind of, the high priest was the embodiment of the temple. So it's pointing to Jesus, our high priest, and it's anticipating the destruction and the resurrection of his body, the rebuilding of his body, which is going to happen on the cross and then coming forth from the tomb. So, yeah, all those themes are also intertwined in this conversation, actually.
5: Yeah, can I ask one more context question? So at the end of the cleansing of the temple, it says, "Now when he was in Jerusalem at the Passover feast, many believed in his name when they saw the signs which he did," which Nicodemus is going to ask him about. But, and then it says, "Jesus did not trust himself to them because he knew all men and needed no one to bear witness of man, for he himself knew what was in man. Now there was a man of the Pharisees named Nicodemus, a ruler of the Jews. This man came to Jesus by night and said to him, 'Rabbi, we know that you are a teacher come from God, for no one can do these signs that you do.'" Is John trying to say something about Nicodemus here?
10: Yeah, Nicodemus is essentially a senator. You know, he's got his family. We know this from external sources, but he is a very wealthy Pharisee family, and they basically had a perennial seat on the Sanhedrin, you know, the Jewish Senate. So he's a nationally known figure, right? But all that means nothing, right? Because he's just a man, essentially.
5: Wow. Yeah.
10: And he might have all the political and social power, but nothing compared to the spiritual power of our Lord.
5: I'd be interested to know what the original language is there and like how that got translated. But that's neither here nor there. Maybe you can do that research on my behalf at some point in your studies one day, Dr. Bergsma. But anyway, let's get to this conversation. So they're talking about being born of water and the Spirit. Nicodemus can't wrap his head around it. He says, "How can this be?" They're talking about being born anew, et cetera, et cetera. Jesus answers him, "Are you a teacher of Israel and yet you do not understand this? Truly, truly, I say to you, we speak of what we know and bear witness to what we have seen, but you do not receive our testimony. If I have told you earthly things and you do not believe, how can you believe if I tell you heavenly things? No one has ascended into heaven but he who descended from heaven, the Son of Man. And as Moses lifted up the serpent in the wilderness, so must the Son of Man be lifted up, that whoever believes in him may have eternal life." And then, of course, the famous John 3:16, "For God so loved the world that he gave his only begotten Son, that whoever believes in him should not perish, but have eternal life," and goes on from there. But this point about Moses lifting up the serpent in the wilderness, where does that come from?
10: Sure, Anna, that comes from Numbers 21. That is when the people of Israel are moving from Sinai through the desert. You know, we know the 40 years in the desert, and they're getting close to the plains of Moab, which is the area across the Jordan from which they're going to cross the Jordan and, you know, the whole thing with Jericho and eventually possess the land. But as they're approaching that point, Anna, there's yet another big rebellion, of which there are 10 major ones in the book of Numbers. They rebel against God. They rebel against Moses. And as a punishment, God sends these, they're called seraph serpents, burning serpents, probably because their bite burned, hurt pretty bad. And they go among the people as a discipline, as a punishment for their rebellion. The people are bitten. They're in danger of dying. Moses makes a bronze image of a serpent, raises it up on a pole, and God permits that all who look at this bronze serpent were cured of their serpent wounds. And so that ancient image becomes a type, an anticipation of Jesus lifted up on the cross. Very curious, very counterintuitive, but dramatic nonetheless.
5: Yeah, why would God choose a serpent, a seraph serpent?
10: Yes, because the serpent is a symbol of evil, and it's this great, to me, you know, this is my interpretation, it's counterintuitive, but the very act of evil is transformed by God into salvation. And ultimately, when we look at a crucifix, it's the most evil thing that's happened on the earth, that we put to death the perfectly innocent Son of God. So, like, why would that be salvific? And yet it's this mystery of God, this paradox of God, that by receiving all the evil that that this world had to give, God neutralizes it, he defangs it, he detoxifies it, and that becomes the source of our salvation.
5: Doesn't it say somewhere that Jesus became sin for us?
10: St. Paul says that, right. He made him who had no sin to be sin for us.
5: Wow.
10: And that also expresses, yeah, this paradox that we're grappling with for this great feast.
5: So much to unpack. Head of the Feast of the Exaltation of the Holy Cross, which is on Monday next week. Thank you so much, Dr. John Bergsma. 17 past now on the Sunrise Morning Show. We're back with headlines right after this.
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9: You know, we haven't had Joan on in a while. We ought to get Joan back on and figure out
5: okay. How
9: life is like under Leo.
5: Okay, let's do it. 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
9: 19 past. Here's Anna with headlines.
5: The U.S. has confirmed it has struck multiple Iranian tankers. Meanwhile, the price of oil has surpassed $100 a barrel for the first time in almost 6 weeks. The Archbishop of Chicago, Cardinal Blaise Supich, is joining a federal lawsuit challenging a new so-called right to die law in Illinois that's set to go into effect this weekend. And Pope Leo yesterday sent a video message to the first ever West Africa Youth Days taking place this week in Ghana.
9: News at the top and bottom of each hour every weekday morning here on the Sunrise Morning Show. We get to talk lots about them in the next hour. But in the meantime, happy feast day to anyone involved at any level in the Society of St. Vincent de Paul. Whether you work for them in their corporate offices or whether you're a Vincentian at your local parish. Then, of course, happy feast day to all the Knights of St. Peter Claver listening across the country. They've been a thing for about 116 years as an organization.
5: Pretty cool.
9: So, connected to the Josephite Order and other things. In the tradition of St. Peter Claver. Both of those things, the St. Vincent de Paul Society and the St. Peter Claver Knights, they're all about carrying on the mission of their founders. Go find people who need help and go help them. It's 21 past.
17: 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All who perform this prayer are fulfilling a great duty of the Church. 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
18: In the name of the Father, and of the Son, and of the Holy Spirit. Wednesday, September 9th. Saint Peter Claver. Prayer for the morning. God lifts up the lowly. Come, let us give thanks and praise. Glory to the Father, and to the Son, and to the Holy Spirit, as it was in the beginning, is now, and will be forever. Amen. Alleluia.

0: Psalm 31. Although I am free in regard to all, I have made myself a slave to all so as to win over as many as possible. God sent St. Peter Claver as an answer to the wordless pleas of the slaves in terrible distress. St. Peter could not free them from their physical captivity, but his tireless love spoke a healing word to their dreadful sense of isolation, abandonment, and helplessness.
1: In you, O Lord, I take refuge. 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In your justice, set me free, hear me, and speedily rescue me. Be a rock of refuge for me, a mighty stronghold to save me. For you are my rock, my stronghold. For your name's sake, lead me and guide me. Release me from the snares they have hidden, for you are my refuge, Lord. Into your hands I commend my spirit. It is you who will redeem me, Lord. Glory to the Father, and to the Son, and to the Holy Spirit, as it was in the beginning, is now, and will be forever. Amen. Alleluia.
0: Word of God, Book of Isaiah, Chapter 61. The Lord has sent me to bring glad tidings to the lowly, to heal the brokenhearted, to proclaim liberty to the captives and release to the prisoners, to announce a year of favor from the Lord and a day of vindication by our God, to comfort all who mourn.
1: Slaves we are, but in our servitude, our God has not abandoned us.
0: Canticle of Zechariah. Blessed be the Lord, the God of Israel. He has come to his people and set them free. He has raised up for us a mighty Savior, born of the house of his servant David. Through his holy prophets he promised of old that he would save us from our enemies, from the hands of all who hate us. He promised to show mercy to our fathers and to remember his holy covenant. This was the oath he swore to our father Abraham, to set us free from the hands of our enemies, free to worship him without fear, holy and righteous in his sight all the days of our life. You, my child, shall be called the prophet of the Most High, for you will go before the Lord to prepare his way, to give his people knowledge of salvation by the forgiveness of their sins. In the tender compassion of our God, the dawn from on high shall break upon us, to shine on those who dwell in darkness and the shadow of death, and to guide our feet into the way of peace. Glory to the Father, and to the Son, and to the Holy Spirit, as it was in the beginning, is now, and will be forever. Amen.
1: Remember that you too were once slaves in Egypt, and the Lord your God brought you from there with his strong hand and outstretched arm.
0: Intercessions. Jesus Christ took on the nature of a slave to set us free. To him let us pray. The response is, hear us and speedily rescue us. For those who are enslaved by poverty and oppression, set them free.
1: Hear us and speedily rescue us.
0: For those who are enslaved by prejudice and fear, lead them out of darkness.
1: Hear us and speedily rescue us.
0: For those who are enslaved by addictions, recognized or unrecognized, guide them along right paths.
1: Hear us and speedily rescue us.
0: And for our personal intentions,
1: hear us and speedily rescue us.
2: Our Father, who art in heaven, hallowed be thy name. Thy kingdom come, thy will be done, on earth as it is in heaven. Give us this day our daily bread, and forgive us our trespasses, as we forgive those who trespass against us. And lead us not into temptation, but deliver us from evil.
0: God, you sent your only Son to set free a world laboring under the slavery of sin and death. Through the intercession of St. Peter Claver, inspire many with zeal to lead to freedom those still enslaved. Through our Lord Jesus Christ, your Son, who lives and reigns with you in the unity of the Holy Spirit, God, forever and ever. Amen. In the name of the Father, and the Son, and the Holy Spirit. Amen.
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6: 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Speaking of Gary Machuda, he's up at the end of the hour today. Half past the hour, here's Anna with news.
7: Good morning. The U.S. has confirmed it has struck multiple Iranian tankers. In a post, U.S. Central Command says, quote, forces destroyed five Iranian crude oil carriers after the Islamic Revolutionary Guard Corps targeted a U.S. Navy warship with ballistic missiles twice over the past 2 days. The statement goes on to say, quote, the U.S. warship successfully evaded the attempted Iranian attacks and continued to patrol regional waters. Meanwhile, the price of oil has surpassed $100 a barrel for the first time in almost 6 weeks. Markets reacted after the military reported striking those five tankers and after attacks by an Iranian-backed Houthi rebel group ignited fires at oil facilities in Saudi Arabia. A coalition of 9/11 family members is calling on New York City Mayor Zohran Mamdani to skip this week's 9/11 remembrance ceremony. Mark Mayfield reports.
8: The controversy surrounds Mamdani's appointment of Ramzi Qasem as the city's chief legal counsel. Qasem previously represented a convicted al-Qaeda member who is the brother-in-law of one of the terrorists who hijacked a plane that struck the Pentagon. A petition circulated by some 9/11 victims' families urging Mamdani to reconsider has drawn over 100,000 signatures. I'm Mark Mayfield.
7: Meanwhile, Mamdani has released new documents that appear to show New Yorkers were misled about air quality in Lower Manhattan following the 9/11 terror attacks. Mamdani released 170,000 documents discovered last year that he says show people got sick because the government lied, saying the air was safe. The Mamdani administration has set up a portal where documents can be viewed by the public. Chicago Archbishop Cardinal Blaise Supich is joining a federal lawsuit challenging a new so-called right-to-die law in Illinois. Supich, along with two orders of religious sisters and a pharmacist, are suing to block the law, saying it's unconstitutional. The cardinal released a statement late last week saying Catholics oppose efforts to undermine human dignity by pushing people towards suicide. Pope Leo yesterday sent a video message to the first ever West Africa Youth Days taking place this week in Ghana. From Vatican Radio, Devin Watkins reports.
9: Pope Leo XIV said powerful moments spent together can help Catholics grow in faith and become more deeply enriched by values such as encounter and openness to others. Pope Leo noted that young people endure the weight of doubt, uncertainty, and at times insecurity, threatening to upset their plans for the future.
10: At a time when so many crises seem to darken your horizon, I wish to encourage you to move forward without losing hope.
9: Despite their difficulties, the Pope told young West Africans that they do not belong to a sacrificed generation, but are rather the today of God, the today of the Church. Young people, he said, are rich in talents, energy, dreams, and hopes, noting that their youth is itself a treasure for the Church and the world. Pope Leo invited young people to face the challenges of walking together to bring about positive change to their societies.
10: Walking together means ensuring that no one is marginalized, isolated, excluded, or rejected. Be builders of bridges between peoples, cultures, and religions.
9: The Pope told the young people gathered in Accra that the Church trusts them and relies on their goodwill. Through your words and actions, send a powerful message to our world, which is beset by wars and conflicts of every kind, he said. Be witnesses of love, justice, and peace. Rather than sacrificing their precious youth on the altar of artificial pleasures and superficiality, he urged them to stop doom-scrolling and go beyond themselves to fulfill their deepest desires. Pope Leo XIV concluded his video message to the young people of West Africa by praying that the Blessed Virgin Mary may intercede for the integral human development of their nations. I'm Devin Watkins.
7: TSA is now allowing non-ticketed visitors into terminals at several U.S. airports. As the 25th anniversary of September 11th approaches, 13 airports will begin allowing those who already have pre-check or known traveler numbers to apply for a pass on the TSA website between 1 and 3 days before arriving. That's the news. It's 35 past the
6: The kids got new supplies.
11: I'm Peter Forrest. I'm the provost at Thales College. I've attended some of the top universities in the world and taught at a state university with 35,000 students. What initially drew me to Thales is that no one is telling us, you can't do it that way because this is how we've always done it. So we can do things like offer a bachelor's degree in 3 years, or combine the great books with a business major, or hold all our classes in the mornings to leave time for student internships. Basically, we are sweeping away the legacy assumptions of higher education and reimagining the American college from the ground up. And that's incredibly exciting to be a part of.
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6: 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I'm Matt Swaim, joined now by Gary Zimak from Following the Truth. And we look each week at a passage from Scripture and how it can apply to some of the stresses we may have going on in our lives at any given moment. Gary, good morning.
16: Good morning, Matt.
6: All right, so today we get to talk about Joshua. Now, this verse out of context might seem like a kind of an interesting and curious moment in the life of Joshua. It's actually this massive culminating moment in the life of the entire people of Israel who were at the top of the heap in Egypt, then went to the bottom and were enslaved, then were dramatically freed, and then wandered in the desert for 40 years, and then we get today's verse. So
16: yeah.
6: What is happening in the verse you wanted to point out today?
16: Well, basically what we see happening here is Joshua is about to lead the Israelites into the Promised Land, but in order to get there, they have to cross over the Jordan River. And the verse that we're going to talk about is one that, I'll tell you, it's important to me because so many times we feel the Lord's asking us to do something, to endure maybe a particular cross or face a challenging situation or step out in faith, but we don't really have the concrete proof that we might be looking for that what he's asking us to do is going to work or we're going to be able to survive. I've faced this so many times in my life. And here's the verse. It's Joshua 3, verse 13. And again, this is when he's about to lead the Israelites into the Promised Land and crossing over the Jordan River. Here's what we read. And when the soles of the feet of the priests shall rest in the waters of the Jordan, the waters of the Jordan shall be stopped from flowing. And basically what's happening, Joshua's leading a procession, including the priest and the people, over the river Jordan, but the water was still flowing. So in order for them to cross over the river, the water would need to stop flowing. But that didn't happen until the priest took the first step into the water. So, you know, it's like, and I'm thinking of this analogy in my life, and I think somebody told this to me several years ago. Oftentimes, and I have absolutely seen this, the Lord has taken me to the edge of a cliff. And when I'm right there, and I'm looking at the cliff in front of me, and I'm looking about, looking out at the next step where there's no solid ground, the Lord tells me, all right, Gary, I want you to take the next step. And so many times I've seen this, I've seen it in Scripture, and this is the way the Lord works. This is how he asks us to step out in faith without that guaranteed promise that this is going to work out for me. Are we willing to do that?
6: It's, you know, for those of you who've seen Indiana Jones in The Last Crusade, it's the leap of faith. Only in the leap from the lion's head shall he prove his worth. You know, the path is there for Indiana Jones, but he can't see it because he doesn't have the right angle. You know, and that's kind of, you know, clearly, you know, Spielberg, who has been messing around in the Old Testament a lot when he's making movies, is probably familiar with this, you know, and many of us are, right? The idea that sometimes you can't actually see what's going on in the next step until you take that next step. It can be terrifying. And sometimes that next step is just, you know, it's not to do something crazy. It's not to take a gigantic risk. It's just to relinquish your illusion of control for the next step moving forward. Just it has often a lot more to do with trust than jumping off a bridge.
16: Exactly. It's that trust. And, you know, trust is not a feeling. Trust is a choice. Are we willing to place our trust in God, who may be placing us in a difficult situation, one where we don't see how we could possibly survive? I've had countless things in my life where I just didn't think I was going to be able to handle it. I didn't think I would make it through, but here I am. All of those things are behind me. And I know you and I have talked about this in the past. Some of those things, those crises, those hopeless problems which we face, we'll run into somebody years later or months later, and they'll say, oh, by the way, how'd that work out? I've been praying for you. And we think, oh, I forgot about that.
6: I totally forgot about that thing that was occupying every ounce of my attention at the time. But this person is like, that huge problem in your life. Oh, yeah, I forgot about that problem.
16: Yeah. Oh, that all worked out. Thanks for praying, you know. But and that's what happens. So, and this is a reminder to me, and we see it in the way Jesus would heal people, you know, the 10 lepers who were healed. He said, go show them yourselves to the priests. And while they were going to do that, they were healed. They weren't healed before they went. They were healed after they took that step of faith. The man with the withered hand, where Jesus said, stretch out your hand. Well, I can't stretch it out. It's withered. But in the process of doing that, he was healed. So this is how the Lord helps us to grow in faith. I struggle with this. It's it's a difficult thing to do because, as you say, as you said, we have to give up that false illusion that we're in control. This isn't going to work. I can't do this. But we're not in control anyway. But this is how the Lord strengthens our faith. The storm at sea is another example. The apostles couldn't do anything about this storm. These experienced fishermen, they were literally in over their heads, but they had to trust. They had to place their trust in the Lord who calmed the sea. So are we willing to take that next step, even if we can't clearly see an answer, and place our trust in God?
6: Gary, you and I are, I mean, not that far apart in age, you know, but I grew up with G.I. Joes, you know, and
16: yeah, me too.
6: You know, you sort of pose them. You have this universe of posable characters. You know, maybe for some people it was the Green Army men who you can't pose, but you can move around.
16: Right.
6: You know, maybe if there's women listening, you had Barbies. G.I. Joes are just Barbies for dudes. It is what it is. You know, this posable world of characters where you want to position them all and make them do things and put the words in their mouth. And we often think that we can do that with other people. And sometimes we just get obsessed and dread like an interaction we're going to have with somebody because we can't control what's going to happen on the other side of that exchange. And how many times have you, Gary, dreaded this interaction with this person and just said that prayer like, Lord, I have no idea how I'm going to deal with this person when I run into them today. And it turns out that it was a big nothing burger, man. It turned out to be this massive conflict that you thought it was going to be. I mean, sometimes you just have to sort of relinquish the idea that you can control other people. And that's a big part of it.
16: It is. And when we're faced with a challenge like that, and I bet everyone listening is in some way or another faced with a problem today or some situation that might seem difficult or unsolvable or even hopeless, are we willing to take that next step, to do whatever we can do, trusting and tell the Lord, I'm going to trust you, Lord. I feel you're asking me to do this or carry this particular cross or deal with this difficult person. I'm willing to give it a try, Lord. I just need your help because I'm really afraid that this is not going to work out. And as you said, so many times it does work out or it turns out to be not a big deal at all because he's with us. And by doing this, you do this enough times and your faith begins to grow and your confidence in the Lord begins to grow. And therefore it's easier to trust him because of your increased confidence.
6: Even if it goes poorly, right, you still learn something about yourself.
16: You do.
6: Right?
16: You do.
6: And you learn something about, you know, God and maybe what direction he's pointing you instead of the place that you thought you were supposed to go. There's all kinds of stuff that can be benefited from if you just get the right set of eyes to apply to the situation. But in the meantime, Gary Zimak, if people want to connect with you, maybe they got stories that match up with some of the kinds of things you've been sharing today, how can they get in touch with you?
16: Matt, the best place is my website, followingthetruth.com.
6: Yeah, check out what Gary's up to. He's got lots of books on this, and he's always talking to people and hearing about what God's doing in their life as well. Gary, we appreciate you. You got your books linked at sunrisemorningshow.com. We'll talk to you again next week.
16: All right, Matt. Thank you so much. See you then.
6: 14 till. We're back after this.
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4: There's a way of life where we learn that in giving, we receive. It's our refuge from chaos and light to guide us through darkness. It's a place where the broken receive healing and repentant hearts find mercy. So where is this hope and who knows the way? Our hope rests in Jesus, and His church leads the way. So if you're longing to fill an emptiness, we invite you to experience the peace that only comes from God. We are Catholic. Welcome home.
2: Gary Machuda now joining us is the author of Messiah, Old Testament Prophecies Fulfilled in Christ. We've been going through it together. Gary, good morning.
5: Hey, Matt.
2: Okay, so we're going to look at Psalm 45 today. There are a bunch of different genres of psalms. There's psalms of lament, psalms of praise, and then there's these things called royal psalms, which are psalms about the Davidic kingdom. I'm going to ask a question at the beginning that we usually ask at the end of this, which is, did people, before the coming of Christ, generally think of Psalm 45 as a prophecy of the Messiah?
5: Yeah, they did. We find it not only in rabbinic sources, but also in Christian sources. For example, the Epistle of Hebrews quotes this particular psalm to prove that Jesus is greater than an angel.
2: Okay, and he indeed is. But this has got some interesting stuff in it. I mean, there's no way for us to go through everything that's going on in Psalm 45.
5: Yeah.
2: Suffice to say this, most of the royal psalms are actually about David or about somebody related to David. How is Psalm 45 different than that?
5: It's very interesting. There is a line in this particular psalm that's a bit troubling. In verse 6, it says, "Your throne, O God, lasts forever and ever." You would think he's talking about God, right? I mean, God's throne in heaven, right? But he's not. He's talking about this Davidic king, and this is a wedding psalm of all things, too. So it's very clear that the king's throne, the king who is on earth, and if you continue reading, you see very clearly he's talking about the earthly king, that he's called God, right, explicitly. And this is the plain reading you see in Hebrew. It's the same thing in the Greek translation known as the Septuagint and the Syriac, Peshitta, in the Latin. They all get it right. It's your throne, O God, is forever and ever. And what's interesting, Matt, if you look at modern translations, they're uncomfortable with this because it sounds kind of like the Trinity. Because, well, if this king is called God, and yet later on it says, and yet God, your God, anointed you with oil. So you have the king who's called God, and then you have God being spoken of as if a different person is doing something to the king. And so you find, especially in Jewish translations, they'll have things like the throne is given of God, or your throne, oh God, is in heaven forever and ever. Even some normal Christian translations, your throne is like God's throne, right? Because they want to avoid this really uncomfortable Trinitarian expression, if you will, and try to find some way to make it less offensive or less, controversial, I guess.
2: So there's some things that are said about this king that you can sort of pin some of the other royal psalms. Oh, like this is talking about David. But this particular king that's being talked about doesn't seem to be any of the kings that we know about in the scriptural record.
5: No, in fact, the wedding, who's the bride in this particular wedding psalm? And the bride is identified as the daughter of Tyre. But
2: which applies to none of the wives of any of the kings of Israel or Judah.
5: Exactly. So who is this? And the strange thing is

0: the daughter of Tyre is going to bow down and call the king Lord, okay, which isn't actually that out of place in Scripture. Sometimes husbands are called Lord, and sometimes people bow down just out of reverence. But what's really strange, Matt, is in verse 17, it says, I will cause your name to be celebrated in all generations. Therefore, the peoples will praise you forever and ever. And this idea of causing your name to be celebrated in all nations, when it's used in the positive sense, is exclusively for God. And also the idea of all the nations praising him forever and ever, that's another thing that points to divinity.
1: We get into this other thing as well, because we've talked a little bit about the Messiah ben Joseph and the Messiah ben Judah thing before. The idea of like people kind of trying to reconcile these ideas of like, who is the Messiah? Is he more like a Judah guy or more like a Joseph guy? How does that come into play with this particular psalm?
0: You know, Seth Postel has a really interesting idea, and this is something that's in the scholarship, is that the 150 psalms aren't just randomly put together, but they're stitched together in a certain order, and that this order has a story to tell. And what he points out, and it's true, I was reading this before we came on the air, Psalm 42 through 44 tells a story that there's these two big difficulties going on. One is that Judah's failure in battle, that God doesn't seem to be showing up on the battlefield for Judah, so they're having all these battlefield losses. The other thing is that the psalmist is mourning the distance from the divine presence, that God is no longer close to them, no longer with them, that they can't go to the holy mount of the Lord. And then when you hit this particular psalm, Psalm 45, the whole tenor changes from one of mourning and lament to joyful, and those two tensions are resolved. First, now they have this glorious king who will be victorious, which fits with this idea of the Messiah ben David, the conquering king, right? But also that tension or the difficulty of distance from God's presence is also resolved, because not only is the conquering king with us, but the conquering king is God himself. That's why, as we read through this marital psalm, right, this wedding, Christians see it as the wedding between Christ and the church, right, the king and his bride. And so that tension is ultimately resolved in this messianic psalm.
1: Yeah, we only scratched the surface of the stuff that you've got to point out about all the unique ways in which Psalm 45 is messianic. And it really gets into some of the nuances of what people were expecting in the Messiah. There are a lot of people kind of wondering, what kind of Messiah will this be? And this is one of the clues to sort of unlock it. So check out Gary's book. It's called Messiah, Old Testament Prophecies Fulfilled in Christ. We've got Hands-On Apologetics linked as well. Gary, thanks as always for a great conversation. We'll talk to you again soon.
0: All right, Matt. Thanks a lot.
1: And again, when you go to sunrisemorningshow.com, you can find Gary Machuda, Gary Zimak. Is that all the Garys we have?
2: I think so.
1: Do we have more Garys or more Kevins?
2: I think we have more Kevins.
1: More Kevins with Kevin Prendergast. And
2: Kevin Schmiesing.
1: Kevin Schmiesing.
2: The late Kevin Vost.
1: Dr. Kevin Vost. God bless him. God rest his soul. And, we've got all kinds of Kevins and Garys and everybody that you need to know about.
2: You know, that's interesting. I never really thought about who has the name, probably like John, Cutterback and Bergsma.
1: No.
2: I don't know.
1: Kevins and Johns and Garys. Oh, my.
2: We have a lot of Benedictines.
1: That's true.
2: They don't have the same name.
1: No, they don't. Well, they have the same letters at the end of their name.
2: Yeah, so there you go. OSB.
1: We've had a few Keiths and Kens. Mm-hmm. You know, I joke that all my convert friends are named Keith and Ken.
2: Oh.
1: There's a lot.
2: That's neat.
1: There's a lot of those. You know, my wife does this thing where I'll mention some pastor that I'm working with, and I'll tell her name is something like, you know, Calvin Roberts or something like that. She's like, yeah, it's a Protestant.
2: Yep.
1: Back after this with another full hour on many of these affiliates. It's 3 till.
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12: Here's your weather update from Catholic 540 AM. It's currently 63 degrees under partly cloudy skies, 93% humidity. The wind is calm. The forecast for this morning, partly cloudy, the temp 69 degrees. This afternoon, a few clouds and somewhat breezy, 86 degrees. Then this evening, a cloud here and there with a bit of wind. Temperature around 74. Tomorrow, cloudy in the morning, 93 degrees. That's the weather from Catholic 540 AM, Divine Mercy Radio.
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0: On this Wednesday, the 9th of September, it is, among other things, the Feast of St. Peter Claver. Let's pray together in the name of the Father, and the Son, and the Holy Spirit. We pray for those who are enslaved by poverty and oppression. Lord, set them free. We pray for those who are enslaved by prejudice and fear. Lord, lead them out of darkness. We pray for those who are enslaved by addictions, recognized or unrecognized. Lord, guide them along right paths. God, you sent your only Son to set free a world laboring under the slavery of sin and death. Through the intercession of St. Peter Claver, inspire many with zeal to lead to freedom those still enslaved. We ask this through our Lord Jesus Christ, your Son, who lives and reigns with you in the unity of the Holy Spirit, God forever and ever. Amen. St. Peter Claver, pray for us. And Blessed Frederick Ozanam, pray for us. It is the Sunrise Morning Show. Thanks for being along on a Wednesday morning. I'm Matt Swaim. Anna Mitchell has news. Paul Lockman at the controls. We'll catch up with Father Philip Michael Tangora. And he's a pastor and a canon lawyer. And there's a question about whether or not one can get rid of your baptismal record. If you were baptized Catholic and wish you weren't, can you undo that? You can't really, but Father Philip Michael Tangora will dig into that for us. Speaking of baptism, Carlo Broussard will be on towards the bottom of the hour to discuss baptism and how it's discussed in Romans chapter 6. We'll continue our series on Introduction to the Devout Life with St. Francis de Sales. Deacon Nathan Beiersdorfer's been walking us through that and more about Frederick Ozanam today, who is the actual founder of the Society of St. Vincent de Paul. St. Vincent de Paul didn't found it. A guy founded it in Vincent de Paul's honor. So we'll discuss that at the end of the hour. So stay with us if you can. 2 minutes past, news of service of Central Fabricators and centralfabricators.com. Here's Anna Mitchell.
1: Good morning. The U.S. confirms it has struck multiple Iranian tankers. In a post, U.S. Central Command says, quote, forces destroyed five Iranian crude oil carriers after the Islamic Revolutionary Guard Corps targeted a U.S. Navy warship with ballistic missiles twice over the past 2 days. The statement goes on to say that the U.S. warship successfully evaded the attempted attacks and continues to patrol regional waters. Meanwhile, the price of oil has surpassed $100 a barrel for the first time in almost 6 weeks. Markets reacted after the military reported those five Iranian tankers struck and after an Iranian-backed Houthi rebel group ignited fires at oil facilities in Saudi Arabia. A coalition of 9/11 family members is calling on New York City Mayor Zohran Mamdani to skip this week's 9/11 remembrance ceremony. Mark Mayfield reports.
2: The controversy surrounds Mamdani's appointment of Ramzi Qasem as the city's chief legal counsel. Qasem previously represented a convicted Al-Qaeda member who is the brother-in-law of one of the terrorists who hijacked a plane that struck the Pentagon. A petition circulated by some 9/11 victims' families urging Mamdani to reconsider has drawn over 100,000 signatures. I'm Mark Mayfield.
1: Meanwhile, Mamdani has released new documents that appear to show New Yorkers were misled about air quality in Lower Manhattan following the 9/11 terror attacks. Mamdani released 170,000 documents discovered last year, which he says show people got sick because the government lied, saying the air was safe. The Mamdani administration has set up a portal where documents can be viewed by the public. Cardinal Blaise Supich of Chicago is joining a federal lawsuit challenging a new so-called right-to-die law in Illinois. The measure is set to go in effect on September 12th, this Saturday. Supich, along with two orders of religious sisters and a pharmacist, are suing to block the law, saying it's unconstitutional. The Cardinal released a statement late last week saying Catholics oppose efforts to undermine human dignity by pushing people towards suicide. Pope Leo yesterday sent a video message to the first ever West Africa Youth Days taking place this week in Ghana. From Vatican Radio, Devin Watkins reports.
3: Pope Leo XIV said powerful moments spent together can help Catholics grow in faith and become more deeply enriched by values such as encounter and openness to others. Popelio noted that young people endure the weight of doubt, uncertainty, and at times insecurity, threatening to upset their plans for the future.
4: At a time when so many crises seem to darken your horizon, I wish to encourage you to move forward without losing hope.
3: Despite their difficulties, the Pope told young West Africans that they do not belong to a sacrificed generation, but are rather the today of God, the today of the Church. Young people, he said, are rich in talents, energy, dreams, and hopes, noting that their youth is itself a treasure for the Church and the world. Pope Leo invited young people to face the challenges of walking together to bring about positive change to their societies.
4: Walking together means ensuring that no one is marginalized, isolated, excluded, or rejected. Be builders of bridges between peoples, cultures, and religions.
3: The Pope told the young people gathered in Accra that the Church trusts them and relies on their goodwill. Through your words and actions, send a powerful message to our world, which is beset by wars and conflicts of every kind, he said. Be witnesses of love, justice, and peace. Rather than sacrificing their precious youth on the altar of artificial pleasures and superficiality, he urged them to stop doom-scrolling and go beyond themselves to fulfill their deepest desires. Pope Leo XIV concluded his video message to the young people of West Africa by praying that the Blessed Virgin Mary may intercede for the integral human development of their nations. I'm Devin Watkins.
1: TSA is now allowing non-ticketed visitors into terminals at several U.S. airports. As the 25th anniversary of the September 11th terrorist attack approaches, 13 airports will begin allowing those who already have pre-check or known traveler numbers to apply for a pass on the TSA website between 1 and 3 days before arriving. The practice was common before 9/11 when visitors could walk through airport security to greet or say goodbye to friends and family at the gate. The new gate-side passes may have limited availability during peak times. And Wimbledon is now taking steps to limit the presence of influencers following issues that affected this year's U.S. Open. Matches at Flushing Meadows have seen interruptions by people taking photographs, using bright lighting, and making too much noise. Some of tennis's biggest stars, such as Naomi Osaka and Coco Gauff, have called for spectators to follow the sport's etiquette, while large screens around the grounds display similar messages. The U.S. Open, which is typically a more rowdy event compared to Wimbledon, gave official access to 100 content creators, as well as traditional journalists and broadcasters. Wimbledon will not have any accreditation category for influencers, while the club will prohibit any items that may be used to disrupt matches. What
0: so,
1: a world.
0: was it last weekend where one of the tennis players actually shut down her match at the U.S. Open because there was, like, a very strong smell of weed.
1: Ugh. Yikes.
0: Drifted. Oh, I'm seeing the story now. Drifted across Louis Armstrong Stadium.
1: Oh, my gosh. You know, you and I were talking yesterday off the air about, like, can you imagine 9/11 in an influencer world?
0: Yeah.
1: Could you imagine what would have come about?
0: Well, I mean, it utterly revolutionized the way that news was delivered. It became a 24-hour news cycle, and everything was breaking from September 11th, 2001 on, to the point at which every time I look on social media, somebody posts something about breaking, and I'm like, I don't think that that's what I don't think you know what the word means. Breaking means.
1: You keep using that word. I do not think it means what you think it means.
0: Well,
1: there's that and, you know, like selfies and all kinds of just AI-generated fake news. Could you imagine?
0: People lying about where they were or what they were doing.
1: I mean, it's
0: certain things and being able to kind of, like, create a narrative around themselves connected to a thing in order to, like, boost their clout.
1: It's a thing.
0: It's a thing. I'm glad that was not all kicked into gear at the time. We got enough problems. Speaking of trying to alter reality, Father Philip Michael Tangara now joins us, and he is a pastor and a canon lawyer who joins us from the Diocese of Patterson, and he is here to talk about a specific incident that actually variations of it have come up over the years, the idea of erasing your baptismal record or undoing your baptism. Father Tangara, good morning. What is the latest on this?
5: Good morning. Yes, we've spoken about this previously, and the situation is that after this case has gone through the courts in Brussels, in Belgium, what wound up happening is this singular person is now pushing it to the level of appeal at the European Court on Human Rights and dealing with whether or not they can force the Catholic Church to expunge the records of this person's baptism. Now, the church is arguing that a registry is not showing that that person is Catholic. It's recording the historical event of their baptism. That, yes, historically, they were baptized, which, as you may know, comes with certain legal effects in the Catholic Church. So, for instance, let's say this person later on wants to get married to a Catholic. Well, if their baptismal record is expunged, there'll be no way of knowing whether or not that would actually be a sacramental marriage, because the reality of baptism is that it imparts a sacramental character, which is a permanent, indelible mark on the soul. So whether or not that person wants to be Catholic or not is regardless the fact that they have been baptized. It's sort of like the fact that a few years ago there was some people who were trying to sue their parents because their parents had them circumcised. And we kind of at a certain point have to say that this is also an argument of parental rights. Do parents get to make permanent decisions that affect a child's life? Whether or not it's actually a physical reality, such as circumcision, which is the equivalent in Judaism to baptism in Christianity.
0: And Paul even talks about how baptism fulfills circumcision as the new sign of the covenant.
5: Correct. And so here we have a situation. Does a parent have the right to make these decisions? This is really also a parental rights argument, not just an issue of religious liberty. Because if the parent is choosing, I want my child to be baptized, well, then that historic event has occurred, regardless of whether or not later on in life, once that child is now an adult, they choose, oh, I don't want to be Catholic. Fine, then don't be Catholic and enjoy hell. But the reality is that you were baptized. It's a historic event, regardless of whether or not you choose to participate in that religion. And we have to get away from this notion also of registration. Registration does not exist in canon law. You're being in the territory of a particular parish church makes you a parishioner of that parish, Canon 518. And Canon 528 also puts upon the pastor that he is responsible for the pastoral care of those who aren't Catholic, but within his territory. So even those who are not outwardly, visibly showing signs of Catholic faith, of sacramental communion and being subject to the pastor, the pastor is responsible for all those within the territory of his parish, regardless of their religion, regardless of their non-religious practice. He is responsible. So whether or not you're even outwardly expressing Catholic faith, if you live in the territory of Parish X, you are a parishioner of Parish X.
0: Well, there's this other interesting reality, and this comes into our work all the time at the Coming Home Network, is that the Catechism is very clear that anyone who is baptized is in a real but imperfect communion with the Catholic Church, because Correct. We recognize one baptism. So that's why when someone is baptized and they come into the church, we don't refer to them as a convert. We talk about them as coming into
5: being
0: full
5: fully
0: communion.
5: Received. Yeah.
0: Now, we use the word convert just colloquially because it's shorter than saying, oh, I'm a baptized Christian from another ecclesial communion who was received into full communion with the Catholic Church. The word convert covers that, you know, a little bit more simply. But that being said, there are a whole bunch of other implications. Like, let's say, for instance, your great-grandkids want to become Catholic, and they think, what if I look back through my family history to find out my parish records, the history of my family's relationship to the church? There's all kinds of things that are implications.
5: It affects marriage, the validity of marriage.
0: All
5: it
0: kinds
5: affects
0: of stuff.
5: A lot of stuff, yes.
0: Yeah, you can't just erase history, as it were. So appreciate the catechesis and the canon law related to it. Of course, once you're baptized, that's a mark you can't rub off. You can
5: Correct.
0: Go all the way to hell with it if you reject the implications of it. But a baptism, it leaves a mark. So.
5: Yep. Thomas Aquinas said that your baptismal character is to your glory in heaven or to your shame in hell.
0: Boom. There it is. Thomas Aquinas with the mic drop. Baba Tangor, we've got This Is Our Faith, your book, linked at sunrisemorningshow.com. Have a great day. We'll talk to you soon.
5: All right. God bless, everybody.
0: 17 minutes past the hour, back after this.
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0: 19 past, here's Anna with headlines.
1: The U.S. has confirmed it struck multiple Iranian tankers after ballistic missiles targeted a U.S. Navy warship over the past 2 days. Cardinal Blaise Cupich of Chicago is joining a federal lawsuit challenging a new so-called right to die law in Illinois. And Pope Leo yesterday sent a video message to the first ever West Africa Youth Days taking place this week in Ghana.
0: And Anna Mitchell, just to add on to that conversation, there are sometimes people who will say things like, oh, that person's not really a Catholic, or they're quote-unquote Catholic, or the fake Catholic. or all this other stuff.
1: Nope, don't do it.
0: I refuse to use that because even if you're trying to say, trying to defend what it means to be a faithful Catholic, by using that kind of language, you're actually denying a reality of what a sacrament is. In paragraph 1272 of the Catechism, it says, incorporated into Christ by baptism, the person baptized is configured to Christ. Baptism seals the Christian with an indelible spiritual mark of his belonging to Christ. No sin can erase this mark, even if sin prevents baptism from bearing the fruits of salvation. So you can say it's a Catholic who's not doing what they're supposed to be doing. You could say it's a Catholic who is rejecting what it means to be Catholic.
1: Don't
0: but say they're definitely still a Catholic. Yeah.
11: 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All who perform this prayer are fulfilling a great duty of the Church. Let us begin together.
12: In the name of the Father, and of the Son, and of the Holy Spirit. Wednesday, September 9th, St. Peter Claver. Prayer for the morning. God lifts up the lowly. Come, let us give thanks and praise. Glory to the Father, and to the Son, and to the Holy Spirit, as it was in the beginning, is now, and will be forever. Amen. Alleluia.

0: Psalm 31. Although I am free in regard to all, I have made myself a slave to all so as to win over as many as possible. God sent St. Peter Claver as an answer to the wordless pleas of the slaves in terrible distress. St. Peter could not free them from their physical captivity, but his tireless love spoke a healing word to their dreadful sense of isolation, abandonment, and helplessness.
1: In you, O Lord, I take refuge. Let me never be put to shame. In your justice, set me free, hear me, and speedily rescue me. Be a rock of refuge for me, a mighty stronghold to save me. For you are my rock, my stronghold. For your name's sake, lead me and guide me. Release me from the snares they have hidden, for you are my refuge, Lord. Into your hands I commend my spirit. It is you who will redeem me, Lord. Glory to the Father, and to the Son, and to the Holy Spirit, as it was in the beginning, is now, and will be forever. Amen. Alleluia.
0: Word of God, Book of Isaiah, Chapter 61. The Lord has sent me to bring glad tidings to the lowly, to heal the brokenhearted, to proclaim liberty to the captives and release to the prisoners, to announce a year of favor from the Lord and a day of vindication by our God, to comfort all who mourn.
1: Slaves we are, but in our servitude, our God has not abandoned us.
0: Canticle of Zechariah. Blessed be the Lord, the God of Israel. He has come to his people and set them free. He has raised up for us a mighty Savior, born of the house of his servant David. Through his holy prophets he promised of old that he would save us from our enemies, from the hands of all who hate us. He promised to show mercy to our fathers and to remember his holy covenant. This was the oath he swore to our father Abraham, to set us free from the hands of our enemies, free to worship him without fear, holy and righteous in his sight all the days of our life. You, my child, shall be called the prophet of the Most High, for you will go before the Lord to prepare his way, to give his people knowledge of salvation by the forgiveness of their sins. In the tender compassion of our God, the dawn from on high shall break upon us, to shine on those who dwell in darkness and the shadow of death, and to guide our feet into the way of peace. Glory to the Father, and to the Son, and to the Holy Spirit, as it was in the beginning, is now, and will be forever. Amen.
1: Remember that you too were once slaves in Egypt, and the Lord your God brought you from there with his strong hand and outstretched arm.
0: Intercessions. Jesus Christ took on the nature of a slave to set us free. To him let us pray. The response is, hear us and speedily rescue us. For those who are enslaved by poverty and oppression, set them free.
1: Hear us and speedily rescue us.
0: For those who are enslaved by prejudice and fear, lead them out of darkness.
1: Hear us and speedily rescue us.
0: For those who are enslaved by addictions, recognized or unrecognized, guide them along right paths.
1: Hear us and speedily rescue us.
0: And for our personal intentions.
1: Hear us and speedily rescue us.
0: Our Father, who art in heaven, hallowed be thy name. Thy kingdom come, thy will be done, on earth as it is in heaven. Give us this day our daily bread, and forgive us our trespasses, as we forgive those who trespass against us. And lead us not into temptation, but deliver us from evil. God, you sent your only Son to set free a world laboring under the slavery of sin and death. Through the intercession of St. Peter Claver, inspire many with zeal to lead to freedom those still enslaved. Through our Lord Jesus Christ, your Son, who lives and reigns with you in the unity of the Holy Spirit, God, forever and ever. Amen. In the name of the Father, and the Son, and the Holy Spirit. Amen.
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3: Hello, my name is Father Mike Schutz, and I'm the Vocation Instructor for the Diocese of Raleigh. 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So please join me in this intention. In the name of the Father, and of the Son, and of the Holy Spirit. Amen. Father, in your plan for our salvation, you provide shepherds for your people. Fill your church with the spirit of courage and love. Give the church more priests, worthy ministers for your altars, and ardent but gentle servants of the gospel. Grant us also an increase in vocations to the religious life. May more of your people respond to your call in a spirit of joyful generosity. May they serve your people in love by following in the footsteps of Christ, and provide by their way of life a convincing sign of your kingdom. We ask this through Christ our Lord. Amen. Mary, Mother of the Church, pray for us. In the name of the Father, and of the Son, and of the Holy Spirit.
4: Carlo's book, Baptism Now Saves You. 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
5: Anna, thank you. Have a great day.
4: You too, Carlo. Thanks. All right, it's half past the hour now on the Sunrise Morning Show. It's time for news. U.S. Central Command has confirmed it struck multiple Iranian tankers, saying, quote, forces destroyed five Iranian crude oil carriers after the Islamic Revolutionary Guard Corps targeted a U.S. Navy warship with ballistic missiles twice over the past 2 days. The statement goes on to say the U.S. warship successfully evaded the attempted Iranian attacks and continues to patrol regional waters. Meanwhile, the price of oil has surpassed $100 a barrel for the first time in almost 6 weeks. Markets reacting after the military reported striking those five Iranian tankers and after attacks by an Iranian-backed Houthi rebel group that ignited fires at oil facilities in Saudi Arabia. A coalition of 9/11 family members is calling on New York Mayor Zohran Mamdani to skip this week's 9/11 remembrance ceremony. Mark Mayfield reports.
6: The controversy surrounds Mamdani's appointment of Ramzi Qasem as the city's chief legal counsel. Qasem previously represented a convicted al-Qaeda member who is the brother-in-law of one of the terrorists who hijacked a plane that struck the Pentagon. A petition circulated by some 9/11 victims' families urging Mamdani to reconsider has drawn over 100,000 signatures. I'm Mark Mayfield.
4: Meanwhile, Mamdani has released documents that appear to show New Yorkers could have been misled about air quality in Lower Manhattan following the 9/11 attacks. Mamdani released 170,000 documents discovered last year that he says show people got sick because government lied, saying the air was safe. The Mamdani administration has set up a portal where documents can be viewed by the public. Chicago's Cardinal Blaise Cupich is joining a federal lawsuit challenging a new so-called right-to-die law in Illinois, which is set to go into effect on Saturday, September the 12th. Cupich, along with two orders of religious sisters and a pharmacist, are suing to block the law, claiming it's unconstitutional. The cardinal released a statement late last week saying Catholics oppose efforts to undermine human dignity by pushing people towards suicide. Pope Leo yesterday sent a video message to the first ever West Africa Youth Days taking place this week in Ghana. From Vatican Radio, Devin Watkins reports.
7: Pope Leo XIV said powerful moments spent together can help Catholics grow in faith and become more deeply enriched by values such as encounter and openness to others. Pope Leo noted that young people endure the weight of doubt, uncertainty, and at times insecurity, threatening to upset their plans for the future.
8: At a time when so many crises seem to darken your horizon, I wish to encourage you to move forward without losing hope.
7: Despite their difficulties, the Pope told young West Africans that they do not belong to a sacrificed generation, but are rather the today of God, the today of the Church. Young people, he said, are rich in talents, energy, dreams, and hopes, noting that their youth is itself a treasure for the Church and the world. Pope Leo invited young people to face the challenges of walking together to bring about positive change to their societies.
8: Walking together means ensuring that no one is marginalized, isolated, excluded, or rejected. Be builders of bridges between peoples, cultures, and religions.
7: The Pope told the young people gathered in Accra that the Church trusts them and relies on their goodwill. Through your words and actions, send a powerful message to our world, which is beset by wars and conflicts of every kind, he said. Be witnesses of love, justice, and peace. Rather than sacrificing their precious youth on the altar of artificial pleasures and superficiality, he urged them to stop doom-scrolling and go beyond themselves to fulfill their deepest desires. Pope Leo XIV concluded his video message to the young people of West Africa by praying that the Blessed Virgin Mary may intercede for the integral human development of their nations. I'm Devin Watkins.
4: TSA is now allowing non-ticketed visitors into terminals at several U.S. airports as the 25th anniversary of September 11th approaches. 13 airports will begin allowing those who already have pre-check numbers. 35 past the hour. Coffee seems to become more important.
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4: 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Deacon Nathan Beiersdorfer is back with us now on the Sunrise Morning Show. 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Good morning, Deacon Nathan.
12: Be here.
4: It is great to have you, and we are continuing our series on St. Francis de Sales' Introduction to the Devout Life and moving into a new part of it, in which chapter one is entitled, We Must Not Trifle with the Words of Worldly Wisdom. What does he mean by words of worldly wisdom?
12: This new section we started is called Counsels Concerning Ordinary Temptations. So the whole thing is going to be about helping us to avoid and combat those temptations that we face every day. And the first one of those is just this desire to please the world and other people. So he warns us, if we're trying to please both God through devotion and also pleasing other people, we're going to come up short with both of them. And so he uses the bee again as an example throughout this whole book, and he revisits
4: he really
12: it again
4: likes
12: here.
4: Bees.
12: I really like bees, and I'm so glad that I didn't know that when I first started reading this book.
4: It's awesome.
12: It's a really great part of the book, yeah. And he's speaking to the person who's a convert or a revert or a person just waking up for a desire for more devotion. And over the weekend, we actually saw this come to life when we harvested honey from our own beehives. And so as we get into our hives, we realized we get to witness this marvelous beauty and brilliance of this insect. And they create these amazing structures within their hives to store their nectar and to lay their brood. And their cells, they're these perfect, they're called hexagonal tessellations, meaning they're six-sided cells without any space in between them. And it's like a whole different world of harmony and efficiency. And it's just amazing to imagine that they've got all this ingrained in their ability to build this. And yet within there, there are things that spoil the perfection. As we pulled out our frames, we noticed there are mites in there, and those are putting a burden on the bees. We noticed there are moths who have laid their eggs in there and ultimately will ruin the hive if we don't take care of them. And all of those things are so jarring to see against this beauty and perfection. And St. Francis de Sales says that for all Christians striving to live a devout life, especially a newly fervent Christian, there's always spiders waiting to spoil the honeybee's comb. And he compares this to the Christian imperative to not only leave behind our old ways, but to die to the opinions of others. And he gives the example of a devout person who goes into the confessional. And he says, you know, if you go in there and you spend too much time in there, he says, the world will wonder, how do we have so much to confess? Or if we spend too little time in there, it will ask, well, they must have held something back. The world has its eyes on our every act, and when we say one errant, angry word as a Christian, it means we're intolerable. Or if we give too much attention to business, it means we're full of avarice. Yet, he says, when a worldly person is avaricious, it's viewed as economy or good business, and not so for the Christian. And so he says that people find it completely okay to pass the whole night playing, he says, chess, but I compare it now to like video games.
4: Yeah.
12: Okay, and the world has, and no one's friends will say anything, even bat an eye if they said, yeah, I was up all night playing this video game, but spend one Christmas Eve in the watch, and you will hear of endless maladies and colds the next day. And what he's getting at, in other words, he says, the world is an unjust judge, indulgent and kindly towards its own children, worldly children, people who are not spiritual and not striving for devotion, and it's harsh and uncharitable towards the children of God.
4: Yeah. It's hard, isn't it? Which is why I think he says it takes courage in the next section.
12: He says we need a good, holy courage to live that truly devout life, because for a soul who is turning to God, especially after many years of living a vain life, there's so much that we need to leave behind. And in their new Christian life, it will be a new, unfamiliar place that will take some getting used to. He says, even though bright sunlight is a good thing and we crave it and it's healthy for us, if someone has lived in darkness for a long time, that light will be very jarring for their eyes. Or if they visit a foreign country, even if those inhabitants are kind and sincere towards us, we are sure to feel out of place until we get used to them and learn their language. So he says it's going to take courage and asks us to be patient. He says consolations are waiting. He reminds us there are many amusements that we will have to leave behind to live a devout life, and many vain and frivolous companions. And he says one day we're going to miss them or wonder whether we made the right decision choosing devotion over those old consolations. And he says to have perseverance. If we do so, we will enjoy a sweetness so real and so satisfying we could only look back on those things we enjoyed in our old life, like so much gall compared to honey. Mm. And he says that the mountain of Christian perfection is very high. And once again, he goes back to the honeybee. He says, when they begin their life, they're only a larva. They can't fly. They can't go anywhere and collect goodness. And they are unable to go to the top of the mountain. But here's his most beautiful point. He says that they are fed by the honey left by their predecessors. And the average lifespan of a honeybee is only 4 to 6 weeks. And so when you're a beekeeper or somebody's trying to be a beekeeper, you got to be careful when you harvest honey, because you need to leave enough behind to feed those bees that aren't even born yet. They're still in their cells developing. The bees themselves make such an abundance of honey, plenty for now and plenty for those who come after them. And St. Francis de Sales says, let us feed on the honey left to us by the teaching of so many holy men of old, and pray that God will one day give us those wings, not only to fly in this life, but to ascend to the holy place in the next.
4: Well, and thank God we are doing that here now with the honey left behind by St. Francis de Sales, certainly. Now, as we move in more deeply to this section in the upcoming weeks on his counsels concerning ordinary temptations, we should probably get a grasp on the difference between temptation and sin. What does he have to say about that?
12: This is an incredibly helpful section of the book, and there are many chapters ahead on temptations and how they relate to whether we've actually sinned by experiencing temptation. And so today we'll just introduce this, and then we'll get into it in the coming weeks. But he tells us that there are three sources of temptation, which are the world, the flesh, and the devil. And so all serious sin, he says, can be traced back to three steps that are taken. The first step is that a sin is offered as a temptation. And then the next step is that a person either delights in the thought of that sin or finds it displeasing. And then the third step is either that person consents to the sin or rejects it. So temptation, pleasure, and then consent. And he says, if we suffer temptations to every sin possible in our life, just imagine the worst temptations we could experience. And we've talked about some of the saints who have gone through this. But if we do not take pleasure in them, we are not damaged in God's eyes. In fact, we are made greater because we are suffering through those temptations for his sake. And he reminds us both of St. Francis of Assisi and St. Benedict, who combated those temptations by throwing themselves into a thorn bush or throwing themselves into a pile of snow, respectively, so as not to lose God's grace, but to increase it. And then he tells us not to worry that we experience temptation unless we are finding ourselves consenting to the pleasure of those temptations. He says, never imagine yourself conquered so long as the temptation is displeasing to you. However, he reminds us, even though we've got an inferior and a superior part of our soul, and often that inferior part will not follow the superior part, which is the will. He says St. Paul describes this as the desires of the flesh against the desires of the spirit, and that his members are constantly at war with one another. And so though we have been thoroughly beset by temptation and maybe involuntarily experienced pleasure due to the desires of the flesh, though we did not consent to sin, he says, we did not sin. And so there is so much more on this to come in the coming chapters that we're going to get into in the coming weeks.
4: Giving us
12: some illustrations on it, encouragement for our temptations, and then, you know, how to have remedies against those temptations.
4: Yeah, some really important chapters ahead as we seek the devout life here on the Sunrise Morning Show. We've been talking to Deacon Nathan Beiersdorfer about

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2: U.S. Central Command is confirming it has struck several Iranian tankers in response to attempts to strike a U.S. Navy warship. Cardinal Blaise Supich of Chicago is joining a federal lawsuit challenging a new so-called right to die law in Illinois that's set to go in effect on Saturday. And Pope Leo yesterday sent a video message to the first ever West Africa Youth Days that are taking place this week in Ghana.
6: News at the top and bottom of each hour, every weekday morning here on the Sunrise Morning Show. Lots to talk about today in regard to the saints. Mm-hmm. I should point out that EWTN has a special. It's an hour and a half special on St. Peter Claver, Slave of the Slaves. It's actually a dramatization. It's a movie. Filmed on location in Spain and Colombia and Cape Verde. And it basically takes a look at Peter Claver's years, 40 years of ministry to the enslaved Africans in Cartagena, and the incredible work he did to recognize their human dignity as it was being abjectly violated and trodden upon. An incredible ministry and witness from St. Peter Claver. It's one of the reasons he's patron saints of racial reconciliation. Mm-hmm. So, yeah.
2: St. Peter Claver, pray for us. You know, this is a Becklow moment, Matt, because here, you know, you ask the question as a Christian, what did Jesus mean when he said, love your neighbor, right? And I think a lot of us tend toward this idea of the St. Peter Claver in the world, like going out to the poorest of the poor, the Mother Teresa's, you know.
6: Getting
2: like
6: out of your comfort zone.
2: Getting out of your comfort
6: going
2: zone.
6: Going somewhere else.
2: Well, yes. Today is also the feast of Blessed Frederick Ozanam, who is the founder of the Society of St. Vincent de Paul. And there are probably thousands of Vincentians
6: listening right now.
2: And so an interesting story that he has in the 19th century French world in which he lived. He becomes a lawyer. He becomes a professor at the University of the Sorbonne. And all the while, there's, you know, all of these rumblings around France in the wake of the French Revolution, a lot of political turmoil going on in France in these days. And so he's very much involved in sort of the political discussions that are going on at, you know, like the university level, for instance. And so there's this turning point in his life. He's in a discussion club, and a friend of his challenges him and says, this is a quote from a story about his life. Let us be frank, Mr. Ozanam. Let us also

0: be very particular. What do you do besides talk to prove the faith you claim is in you? And the biography that I'm reading says he was stung by this question. And so he forms a group of friends, and they create this charitable society under the patronage of St. Vincent de Paul, who, was a great French saint, of course. And they start going to visit their neighbors who are poor. And thus is the inception of the home visit, which is so key to Vincentian spirituality. Going into the homes of your neighbors who need help, visiting with them, praying with them, and then providing the aid. Well, praying with them if they, I mean, you ask them first. I think that's part of it is, making sure that they are okay with it, not imposing faith upon them, but making sure that they know that faith is a huge part of why, in fact,
1: this is
0: the
1: why
0: reason
1: you came in the name of the Lord.
0: That I am coming. And the thing about these St. Vincent de Paul societies is, here in Cincinnati, St. Vincent de Paul is huge. There's like a huge regional presence. And I used to think about St. Vincent de Paul as like the regional, thing that does the canned food drives at the Reds games and stuff.
1: Well, they do some of that.
0: And they do. But there is, and let's not forget the thrift stores. And there's a whole spirituality behind the thrift stores too, if you have a St. Vincent de Paul thrift store in your area. But at the parish level, your parish has a St. Vincent de Paul conference. And you can call your parish within your regional boundaries and ask for help. And people from that parish will come visit you and help you in whatever way they can. I think a huge thing right now is just to help with utility bills. I mean, utilities are going out skyrocketing and helping people. And so the question is, when Jesus said, love your neighbor, do you think maybe perhaps he meant your actual neighbor?
1: Well, I get to voice the spots for St. Vincent de Paul in Northern Kentucky around here.
0: Yeah.
1: Every time they come up with a new one, it always has the tagline, neighbors helping neighbors, right?
0: Yeah.
1: It's always that's involved with it. And this is, again, one of the core principles of Catholic social teaching is subsidiarity, that if possible, that the people who are closest to the situation, either circumstantially or, in this case, geographically closest to the situation, should do what they can, and use that avenue first. And so just the idea that if you're involved in a local Vincent de Paul Society chapter or parish, you're helping people who live in your zip code.
0: Well, and think of how important that is. Like, we think that we have to go out and do these great, big, huge things like St. Peter Claver ministering to the slaves. But you know what? You can make a huge difference in your neighbor's life. And that's their world. It's game changing.
1: Yeah. There are a lot of people think, this person will need $10,000 to get out of debt. They might just need a couple hundred to get through this month and then they'll be fine.
0: Yeah, exactly.
1: So go support St. Vincent de Paul Society and happy feast day of the Knights of Peter Claver today as well. May God bless you and keep you and grant you his peace.
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8: 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We begin the 3 o'clock hour each day with the Divine Mercy Chaplet and unite our prayers with those of Catholics around the world at the Hour of Mercy. Wherever you are, please take a moment to pause and pray with us. On Monday and Thursday, right after the Chaplet, tune in to Divine Mercy Kids. Nicole Swanick continues her September series, Super Smart Saints for the Back-to-School Season. In this episode, we will learn about St. Elizabeth Ann Seton and the many challenges she faced on her journey into the Catholic Church. On Friday, we will play a show from our special events vault. In this encore presentation that originally aired in October 2024, we will hear part one of An Evening with Father Spitzer. Join us as Father Spitzer explains how we can reconcile science with the Bible using four guiding principles along the way. On Saturday, we will continue with part two of An Evening with Father Spitzer, as he continues his exploration of science, reason, and faith and their intersection with the texts of Holy Scripture. On Sunday after the chaplet, we will air Father Mike Schmitz's homily from Sunday, July 26th of this year, and is followed by Bishop Robert Barron's homily for Sunday, September 13th. 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
1: The most glorious work of all, to praise God in His kingdom.
0: Moved by the Spirit. One who lives in love lives in God. And God lives in Him.
2: What a wonderful thing is our church. This whole network is built on trust. The essence of evangelization is to tell everybody Jesus loves you. We are all called to be great saints. Don't miss the opportunity.
3: Hello, family, and welcome to another episode of Mother Angelica Live Classics. The topic is, should we speak up for life? Now, all of us know that not only should, but we must speak up for life. The beauty of children, the gift from God. Family life. Husband and wives living in peace. Teaching their children about the beauty of God. Showing to the children in the way they live and act their love for one another. Their love for God. You know, when I realized how important it was to begin to speak up for Jesus, for Jesus is life, our faith and our hope, put a big crucifix in my law firm. So many clients came in and they wanted to talk about that crucifix and why I put it up. I used to go to court. I'd wear this crucifix. Many lawyers made fun of me, but you know, every time there was a family problem, our child was in trouble. They wanted to talk to me, because they knew I loved God, that life, peace, and happiness was important. Now here's Mother Angelica to talk about how we should speak up for life.
0: Well, we just have a great group here today. Just wonderful. We've had fun talking together. Anyway, you know what I thought we'd talk about tonight is the Father. The Father. We seldom hear anything about the Father. We say God and Lord, and we know Jesus. We know Jesus. He's our Savior. He's our Lord. He's Savior. He's Son of God. Came down, lived this life, this very confusing life we have. And He lived among sinners. And He healed them and He loved them, died for them. So we know Jesus. And so I thought, well, what about the Father? Our Lord in here is constantly talking about the Father. He said, I only do what I see the Father do. And I only say what I hear the Father say. And so we know they're one Trinity, and we don't understand three persons. That's not hard. You and I were created by God the Father, and He gave us an image of Himself, huh? He gave me a memory. Wow. Like a computer. Everybody thinks these computers is just so smart, you know? Nah, they're dumb. You press the wrong key and they freeze. Or they crash. They're always doing something dumb because they don't know. Your fingertip rules the computer. See? And so they don't know. They're dumb. But your brain, your memory, oh, it has the capacity of an Empire State Building. Now we don't use it, you know. We got a lot of creases in our brain, but we're not using them. But that's a memory. I can recall when I was 3 years old. You can too. That's a lot of memory. So, it's me. That memory's me. Now I have an intellect. Oh, I can reason. I can say, oh, Angelica, that's pretty stupid. I wouldn't do that. Don't sound right to me. Yeah, it doesn't. Okay, we won't do that. I can reason. But it's still me. There's not two me's. There's only one me. Now I'm going to add something else to it. A will. Oh, boy. That means I can do, I can think, and then I can accomplish. I can accomplish. Oh, wow. Isn't that awesome? So there's not three of me. Thank God for that, huh? A lot of people happy over that. There's only one of me. Only one. But in this brain, in this, they call it a brain, there's a memory, an imagination. There's an intellect, all different. Somebody say, do you remember that day, blah, blah? You say, yeah, but I'll look at my intellect. Forget it. Your intellect don't remember a thing. It's a reasoning power. It's your memory that's going to call, yeah, yeah, I remember that. And you had the ugliest red hat I ever saw. So you remember, see? So all of you, somebody said, hey, you know, that's a great place to go. You ought to go. Well, that sounded good to you. So you just said, yeah, let's go. It looks like that would be a good place for us to go. Now, you may have argued over it a little bit, but that's okay. You're here. But until you get on that bus or car or plane, you are, we're not here. So three things, not three souls or three persons. Goodness, no. Three faculties in you acted together, and here we are. How do you like that? I like that. We're together. But there's only one of you. See? That's how it is with God. There's not three gods. There's only one God. There's a Father, and the knowledge of himself is his Son. And the love between them is the Holy Spirit. So we attribute creation to the Father. Remember one time our Lord said, a rich man or somebody went up to him and said, good master. Oh, he said, why do you call me good? Only God is good. Oh, well, he was telling us something. Did you just imagine Adam and Eve? We don't really know how long they lived before they went down. But the Father used to walk with them at twilight. Can you imagine that, huh? The awesome, majestic God came down and walked with Adam at twilight. Wouldn't that set you going, huh? And they talk little things, I think. I can imagine Adam saying to the Father, Father, you know, that plant you grew yesterday is very good. I said, oh, really? You like it? I think it's wonderful. It tastes great. Good. What do we call it? Oh, you want me to call it? Yes. Pineapple. Okay. Pineapple it is. You're looking at me like, are you okay tonight? Nobody here going to prove I'm not. But I would imagine if God walked with him at twilight, it wasn't silent. Well, why would you walk somebody with somebody silently unless you're mad at him? And he wasn't mad yet. So they had a conversation together, see? That's what was so awesome about God the Father. Then came the big blow. To you and I have no knowledge whatsoever of total peace, total joy, total happiness, everybody loving you, and you loving everybody. Okay. None of you, neither do I, have that kind of experience. I make a bet there's somebody somewhere who does not think you are God's gift to humanity. Someplace. Maybe your bus driver, who knows? We have any bus drivers here tonight? See, we don't know, but we know for sure in this life of consequences of sin, we don't know what it means to have the Father with us always. We just don't pay attention to it. You know, when the apostles one day asked their Lord, how do we pray? How do you pray? What do you say to God? Well, our Lord gave him a prayer. Part of it has never been realized yet. 2,000 years since our dear Lord recited this prayer, part of it has never been realized. We're going to go over it a little bit. Our Father, who art in heaven. Do you know what you just said? You're acknowledging your Father. Now, I never had a father. I had a father, but I only saw him 7 times. So I don't have an experience at all of having a father. I don't have any experience of having a father. So to me, this is awesome news. I do have a father. It wasn't my natural father that breathed a soul into my body. He was not the one who knit me in my mother's womb, as the scripture says. In silence and darkness, he put me together. It was the Father who did that. He is my Father. And that's what our Lord said first off. Our Father who is in heaven. And we have to admire him. He is creator of everything. And nothing exists that he did not create it. And not only that he keeps it in existence. You would be a big puddle of grease on that floor if God ceased to think of you. You'd disappear. If God did not have you as an individual on his mind constantly, and not only now, but before time began, I was in the mind of God. Oh, it makes your head ache. Does it make your head ache? You can't imagine that kind of a father. Well, our Lord says, may your name be holy. It is holy. My Father in heaven is holy. Thy kingdom, look what we're saying. Thy kingdom come. What kingdom? The kingdom of the Father. On earth. Thy will be done on earth as it is in heaven. That has never been a reality in 2,000 years. There has always been suffering, war, jealousy, anger, greed, ambition, lies, deceit, and murder. always. Is that his kingdom? No, no, no, no. That is not the kingdom of God. It's a kingdom we have made. What mind? What mind? Once God has decided, you shall be, and he begins to knit in this womb a child whose heart begins to beat first of all. Tick, tick, tick, tick, tick, tick, tick, tick. Who devises such a thing that says, thou shalt not be? Really? Really? You decide that what God has decided shall not be? You see, this part of the Our Father is not here yet. Thy kingdom come, thy will be done on earth as it is in heaven. Oh, my friend, we don't know the Father. We don't know the Father. We don't know the Father. Because we don't do the Father's will. And we don't care either. We decide how to destroy God's will. And then we decide easier ways to destroy God's will on earth. It dawned on me the other day. I said, Lord, will you restore thy kingdom on earth? Is this the time, Lord, when we shall say the Our Father in earnest and accomplish it? Thy will be done on earth, earth, earth. Thy kingdom come on earth. The only kingdom he has now is the one in heaven. And he has us. We're a kingdom. We belong to God. And God is our Father. But we don't act like we're in his kingdom. You know? We don't do his will readily. If our Lord wants something and says something to one of the saints in heaven or one of the angels, it happened. Boom. Like that. That true here? No. We legislate laws that are anti-God. They go against God totally. It's not possible in this world today for this petition to be realized. That's why we got to pray to the Father. Father, thy kingdom come on earth as it is in heaven. Now the pill. Oh, wow, aren't we smart, huh? Now we not only kill the baby, we're on the risk of killing the mother. But does anyone care? Well, I heard the other day we have too much population. You've already killed millions and millions and millions and millions of children. You got too much population. You kid yourself. Another 10 years would just be a lot of old people looking at each other. And you're too old to reproduce. What are you going to do? We say prayers, but we don't know what we're saying. We don't know. I'm asking the Father to come and live with us here as he does in heaven. Thy will be done on earth as it is in heaven. See the high ideal Jesus had for us. I believe And not, most of you don't pay attention to me when I get this kind of mood. I happen to be one of these fanatics that believes that only God can straighten out the world today. There's no political party. There's no government anywhere that even believes that his kingdom should come on earth as it is in heaven, though it's not. I got news for you. I don't care who you vote for. It ain't gonna happen. You could vote for Ichabod Crane. Is that true? Yeah, that's true. You know that. You know it and I know it. But see, I find hope. I find hope. Because it's getting so bad, it's got to get better. See? And only God can make it better. Only God. Why? Because your heart and my heart have to change. We have to change. We have to change. I believe our Lord will change us. I hope he does. There's an awful lot of prophecies going around and a lot of this and that. But common sense, just ordinary common sense tells me, until we get back to the Father and let him be able to rule our world again. Unless he can see his son Jesus in every one of us and in everything we do. We don't have that love for each other we should have by now. 2,000 years have passed since Jesus came and died for us. Are we better for it? No. You see, we don't understand what it really means to be a Christian. Christianity is a way of life based on the existence of God in Trinity and based on the reality that I and you are very, very much children of God. Jesus came and he died for us. And there's been much fruit. There's been many saints and many heroes and many martyrs that have died for him. And without the death of Jesus, there would be no way you and I could go to heaven, no way we could be forgiven of all our sins. There would be no sacraments. So his death and his sacrifice is effective. Every mass you have is that one opportunity that we have being there. That wonderful Negro spiritual says, were you there when they crucified my Lord? Yes, we can say, I was there. I'm there every morning. Without Jesus, there'd be nothing here. Can you imagine a time when there was no Jesus? We can't, because he's our hope. He's our salvation. He's our mercy. He's everything to us. But we're not listening. Not listening. If the 900 million Catholics in the world would rise up and be truly Catholic, the world would change overnight. Oh, I'm not putting a burden on you. But the blood of Jesus is powerful. The life of Jesus is powerful. The death and resurrection of Jesus is powerful. And because he died for us, we should have what he wants us to have. Heaven on earth as it is up there. That's his petition. It's not my petition. It's his petition. Thy kingdom come, thy will be done on earth as it is in heaven. Only Jesus makes that possible. Only Jesus makes that possible. We are not cooperating. The world itself. There are 6 billion people in the world. Only about 1 billion are Christian. Maybe a little more. Maybe 4.5 billion don't know Jesus. A lot. Don't you think? Yeah. A lot. But see, we need to look at the Father who did everything for us he could possibly do. He gave us his only Son to live among us, to die for us, and to rise from the dead that we will always have hope. See, all this abortion and murder and everything else is not the heaven on earth. And we need to talk to the Eternal Father and say, Father, through the merits of your infinite Son, the Eternal Word who became man for us and died for us, please come and save us. Come and save us. Eternal Father, come and save us. Because we need a whole metanoia. We need a whole new way of looking at things. We need a new way of life. A new way of life. We need not to be afraid or ashamed to say, I love Jesus. Do you love Jesus? We need once the Father's will on to be done on earth. Did you imagine the changes? If the Father's will was done on earth, we'd all love one another. We wouldn't get aggravated with one another. Bus trips wouldn't be so hard. The women say, I'll never take my husband again. Men say, why did I want to go with all these women? They want to go, you want to stop, you want to stop, they want to go. I mean, you know, it has to be something else. They're hungry, you're not. They want to smoke and you can't stand it. The whole bus has to stop so he can smoke. See? Well, what would happen if you just all loved each other and said, you're hungry, sweetheart, I'll get you something to eat. Let's stop. The bus driver, yeah, let's stop and eat again. You can't even imagine that, can you? No. Can you imagine getting up in the morning and say, good morning, dear? And mean it. Your wife would probably say to you, what do you want? Hey, I'm just being nice. Yeah. What do you want? None of that would be. You're in a hurry and you're parking. There is a red light. This 95-year-old woman in front of you still driving a car. Can't see the light. She's waiting. You're waiting. You look next to you and then another driver going. You look this way and she's, another one's gone. You're just about to push on your horn and it turns red again. You're willing to wait, that's okay. Suddenly you realize she thinks it's green. Ah, she's taking it out. She missed. You know, that's like a lifetime right there. 5 minutes has been an entire lifetime. But can you imagine that never happening? Wouldn't that be wonderful? Because even if she's old, she could see. And you wouldn't care, little old lady. God bless her. Look at her. She's trying so hard to find that gear. See, there would be a love in your heart, a kindness that keeps going and going and going and going. See? There's always kind of little complaints here and everywhere today that the Father, we should have a feast day for the Father. And Mother Eugenia, who used to have visions of the Father, said that he wanted the first Sunday in August for a feast day for him. But he said it's not that important because I want the people to know me, to trust me, to be loving and do my will. See? And that's why Jesus came. He was always doing the Father's will. Always, always, always, always. And he called, when he looked at the Pharisees one day and he looked at them and he said, "You're like your father who was a liar from the beginning." Boy, if I said that, it'd take me off the air. Why? Because he was talking about Satan disobeying the eternal Father. See? So let us understand that Jesus in this book and his life was obedient. So was Our Lady. That's what makes her so awesome. Awesome, awesome. She was obedient to the Father, to Jesus, to the Spirit in everything. Every instant of her life. Oh, but you wish you could say that. I wish I could say that. So let us pray. When we pray the Our Father, let us pray as Jesus prayed. Thy will be done on earth as it is in heaven. Even if you said that much every day, I think wonderful things would happen. And you see, we have the Blessed Sacrament. Our dear Lord is with us all. I will not leave you orphans any minute. He's here. He's here. He's in our midst. Then we have to obey the Father like he did. If we did, we'd have no more abortion, no more deceit, no more lies. No more anger, no more hatred, no more greed. What a world that would be. Obviously, God thinks it should be that way. Or the Lord would not give it to us in that prayer. We need the rest of our lives to continue to petition God, the Father, that his kingdom come on earth as it is in heaven. His son merited that. His son died for that. His son died that we would be saved and enter into the kingdom of the Father and love him with our whole hearts. We have a call. Hello?
4: Hi, Mother.
0: Hi, where are you from?
4: New Jersey. And yeah. I have a question.
0: Good.
4: I was wondering, Am I wrong to pray for the chastisement? Because I become downtrodden, and I become so disgusted with what's happening, mm-hmm. and then I ask Jesus, please, Lord God, send it so that everything will be straightened. Am I in error when I say this? And I'll hang up and I'll listen to your response.
0: Okay. Well, I don't think we're in error because we're not asking for pain and suffering. We're asking that we begin to pay attention to the Lord. See? And pray that His kingdom in heaven, as our dear Lord prayed, will come. You know what I say every day? Maybe 25 times a day. Lord, come and save us. He's already saved us. He's already saved us. He's already opened up the gates of heaven. He's already merited for us every grace, every joy, everything. There's something we're not listening to. Yeah. Our dear Lord has done everything for us. But sin is so easy today. I don't think you're praying for chastisement. I think you're praying that the world change. See? The world change. We should pray for that. Our Lady keeps warning us, say the rosary, say the rosary, say the rosary. But you see, we need to change. The world needs to change. And so that we have on earth what the Father has asked us for through our Lord. Our Lord made that prayer up. He gave it to the apostles. Thy kingdom come, thy will be done on earth as it is in heaven. Give us this day, not this month, this day, our daily bread. Forgive us our trespasses as we forgive those who trespass against us. He wants us to be one. He wants us to forgive readily, forgive often, and forgive with love. I think that's what you're praying for. You're praying for something, a word you heard, to chastisement. But, you know, we don't really listen until we have to, do we? You used to say in the other world war, there are no atheists in a foxhole. I think some of us are in foxholes. We don't know it. We're in a lot of foxholes. We're like an ostrich, you know, puts his head in the sand. He thinks he's covered. He's not. The wrong side of him is up. mean, talk about being vulnerable. I mean, you. Oh, dear Lord, you know, that's how we are. We're hiding ourselves, putting our heads in sand, but it's not working. So I would say you're okay. We have another call. Hello? Hi.
5: Hello, Mother.
0: Hi, where are you from?
5: Hi, my name is Al from New York.
0: Uh-huh.
5: I have two interesting questions.
0: Okay.
5: One is, the Bible says that we were made according to the image of God.
0: Right.
5: But we really don't know how God looks. So how could you say, anybody say?
0: Well, God is spirit. God is spirit. It's very powerful because he always was. That's what my mother, she couldn't understand. She asked me that and I'd go nuts. Who made God? Nobody made God. Where'd he come from? He always was. How you know that? Well, if he always was, if he wasn't always, then somebody made him who had to be always. You got it? No. That was the only answer I ever gave, which was probably the end of her life that she could understand. But it was so complicated, she didn't understand it, but she found out it was true. Is that complicated enough? So, The important thing is that there has to be a cause for every effect. You just, from nothing comes nothing. So there is a God, but he is spirit. He's power. He's love. He's goodness. He's everything. Now, when he made us to his image, we're talking about Trinity. We're talking about reason. A dog doesn't reason. A dog runs after you when you feed him or you raise him. So he likes your odor. Not too flattering to be loved by a nose. I'm going to get all kinds of letters from people who like dogs. But it's true. See, they go by instinct. Now they say you can say to a flower, how are you? But he can't answer. A flower can't answer you. If they do, you better see a doctor. You can't talk to a mountain, and the mountain says, oh, well, good morning, Mother. You look quite well this morning. And I say, well, Mr. Mountain, you look pretty tall yourself. You can't do that. They don't talk. There's no reason there. There's only two creatures that have reason, and that's the angels. High intelligence. Whew. And you and I. We're dummies, but we're together anyway. So we reason. That's what makes us like gods. We can say yes and no. The worst thing is I can say no. Even to God. So I have reason. See, that's what makes me like God. I have a memory. God, to God, all things are present. There's no past and there's no future. See, we're all made to that image. I have the power to think, to imagine, to create, to invent, to reason, and to accomplish. That's why we're like God. I heard somebody say, oh, I love my dog to death. You cannot love your dog to death. See? Now, somebody's asking me here to clarify something. I'm happy to. It says, or they're saying, should we really vote for anyone? 1 year I voted for Jesus. I didn't know what to vote for. I said, write-in vote. So I put Jesus. He's the only one I thought could make it and would do a good job. But that was a lost vote, I was told. Okay, so should you vote? Oh, yes, you should. Does it matter who we vote for?
3: Oh, yeah.
0: Yeah. I'm not going to vote for candidates. I vote for life. For life. I vote for life. Because it's an abomination to God. The culture of death. An abomination to God. The culture of death. I cannot vote for death. I vote for life. I vote for the God who gave us life and has a right. The only one who has a right to create life and call it forth to himself. The only one. You don't have a right. I don't have a right. Nobody has a right to call death upon someone God has called to life. If we don't stand for the principles of God, you will be next, because you're getting too old. You take up too much time in medicine. Yeah. The culture of death is hard, unbending. It is without love, without compassion, without hope. It's the blackest pit. It's nothing. Nothing. But darkness. I cannot vote for that. I cannot vote for that. I'm not a politician. And I don't like politics. I like people who tell me the truth. You can't, you know. It's taken for granted, you know, that there had to be some good, holy politician somewhere. But we take for granted. Everybody says, well, I know what he'd say, but he's not going to do it. What kind of an attitude is that? You accuse somebody of deceit, and you say, well, you know, he's quite a deceiver. Yeah, you're quite a nut. Beware of the one who promises everything, has yet to produce

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1: Hello, I'm Father William Ross from the Brisbane Archdiocese in Australia. And I want to talk to you on faith matters. When we talk about faith, we often hear people say, yes, I have kept the faith. But we say, no, don't keep it. Give it to others. Now, there's a lay religious organization in the world today, which I find in some places is not very well known. And it should be. It's about almost 80 years old. It began in Ireland. It is called the Legion of Mary. And this lay religious organization is not a welfare organization. It is an apostolate for evangelization. The Legion of Mary and the members look upon themselves as soldiers of Our Lady, of the Blessed Virgin Mary, the Mother of Jesus. And in the Legion of Mary, our work is to spread the knowledge of her divine Son, to bring the Church and Jesus Christ to people, and to bring the people to Jesus Christ. And we do that through the help and the intercession of the Blessed Virgin Mary. And of course, the basis for the spirituality of the Legion of Mary is true devotion of St. Louis de Montfort. And the Legion of Mary member makes himself or herself a devotee of Mary and hands over to Mary all their abilities, all their attributes, all their energies to Mary. And they leave their soul open so that Mary can intercede with her divine Son to give them the grace to do the work of Mary, because the work of Mary is the work of her divine Son. You know, in the Catechism, we are told by the Church that what we believe about Jesus Christ teaches us so much about Mary. And the more we know about Mary, then the more we know about Jesus Christ. So in the Legion of Mary, we work with Our Lady to make our Divine Lord known and loved amongst people, and to bring them to the love of Jesus Christ. I hope some of you listening to me now will find out more about the Legion of Mary. It is an apostolate for evangelization, and it is a method of holiness.

0: in the church. There are 3 million active members of the Legion of Mary in the world. There's 10 million auxiliary members who say prayers for the Legion of Mary work. So I hope that my few words here this morning will encourage you to find out more about this wonderful lay apostolate, the Legion of Mary, and thus, with Mary, bring the love and the knowledge of Jesus Christ to all the people with whom you come into contact. Thank you very much for allowing me to talk to you on the Legion of Mary.
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10: Now, the Christian life is hard. Life is hard. God knows that. I don't think he wants us to pretend otherwise. That's why, in recent years anyway, I know for me, that paragraph, if you will, in Psalm 23 that's been so helpful for me starts in verse 4. Even though I walk through the valley of the shadow of death, I fear no evil. David, who's writing this psalm, who was himself a shepherd, isn't saying, hey, trust in God, you'll never go into the valley of the shadow of death. That's great news. No, David is saying, even though I walk through the valley of the shadow of death, I won't be afraid. He's a realist. God's a realist. God's telling me right now, life will be challenging. Life will be hard. There's a passage in the scriptures, Sirach, chapter 2. Sometimes it's known as Ecclesiasticus. And it's always been one of my favorite passages in all the Bible. I learned it when I was, I think, first coming into relationship with Jesus, and someone threw it at me. And there was just something about it that was so, it wasn't that it was manly. It was just that it was so real. It was clearly not ethereal. It wasn't light. It wasn't fluffy. It was a challenge. It was a stark reminder of the difficulty that is human life. It begins like this. My son, if you come forward to serve the Lord, prepare yourself for an ordeal.
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14: Here's your weather update from Catholic 540 AM. Currently 67 degrees under partly cloudy skies. Humidity 84%.
15: The wind is calm. The forecast for this morning, partly cloudy, the temp 69 degrees. This afternoon, a few clouds and somewhat breezy, 86 degrees. Then this evening, a cloud here and there with a bit of wind, temperature around 74. Tomorrow, we'll see some morning clouds, 93 degrees. On Friday, cloudy. There's a chance of some late-day isolated thunderstorms, temperature 92. That's the weather from Catholic 540 AM, Divine Mercy Radio.
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18: Each day, we carry loved ones in our hearts, family members, friends, those who have drifted from God and from the faith. Through the St. Monica Society of Divine Mercy Radio, we unite in prayer for them, trusting that no soul is ever beyond God's mercy. Let us now turn to our Blessed Mother. In the name of the Father, and of the Son, and of the Holy Spirit. Amen. O Mary, my Mother, I place myself under your loving care. Take my fears, my worries, and my hopes, and present them to your Son. Teach me to trust as you trusted, to love as you loved, and to say yes to God in all things. Remain with me always, and lead me ever closer to Jesus. Amen. Saint Monica, pray for us, and for those we love.
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20: One of the greatest things about St. Francis' instructions on prayer is that he recognizes the reality that we're all busy. The devout life, as we've already talked about, isn't reserved just for the spiritual elites, the priests, the religious, monks, nuns, those types of people, but is on offer for all of us Christians. And because the offer is for all Christians, the devout life, our life of prayer in particular, that's what we're talking about, looks different according to our states in life, whether we are a priest or religious, whether we're married, single, old, young, busy, less busy, whomever we might be. So in today's chapter, St. Francis reminds us that even in our busyness, we can and really should frequently take moments with the Lord. Chapter 13, Acts of Aspiration, Brief and Frequent Prayers and Holy Thoughts. We retire into God because we aspire to be with Him, and we aspire to be with Him so that we may retire into Him. Thus, our aspiring to God and our spiritual retiring into Him mutually support each other and both proceed from and are begotten of good thoughts. Therefore, frequently aspire to God, O Philothea, by casting brief but ardent arrows from your heart. 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
0: 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Good morning, Cyrus. You look well.
1: Well, hey. Yeah, this is interesting. I mean, it's kind of important to have AM radio in every vehicle. I can't I'll even say. Fathom them trying to take... Why would you remove such a vital part of communication. I mean, it's good for emergency communication.
0: Yeah.
1: When the satellites fail, oh well.
0: It's great for being a kid in Southern California in the 70s listening to rock and roll music. It was certainly good for me. I listened to a lot of AM radio. That's all I had. I did have a turntable though. And most of my extra money was spent on albums. And if you younger people don't know what an album is, just ask somebody with some gray in his hair. Or no hair at all. They'll be able to tell you about that. I'm trying to remember the first album I ever bought. But, oh, did you watch the Yee Yee channel yet, Cyrus?
1: I've watched a little bit of it.
0: You timid soul. The thing is, there's an interaction that he has with Zach that really reminds me of our interactions on this program.
1: I'm yet to see it. See, I've watched the shorts, and
0: so you're not watching.
1: They're not
0: the episodes.
1: There. You sent me like some 25 minute long thing, and I'm like, no, I'm not watching.
0: Try it.
1: I'm not
0: like
1: watching
0: it. And when you see it, you'll say, okay, now I understand. But also, he tells the same story almost. He tries to tell the same story almost every episode, and he doesn't get very far with it. As if it were the first time he'd ever told a story.
1: Did he see Fleetwood Mac?
0: Not that story. That's a better story. Okay. This is about how he allegedly took out a grizzly bear that was attacking.
1: Sure he did. So,
0: yeah. I'm just asking questions. That's all I'm doing. 888-914-9149. Please send emails to patrick@relevantradio.com. I also want to mention for those who have called me, or maybe you've been thinking about calling me and asking me about this strange and terrible phenomenon in which your children cut you off. They divorce you, so to speak. They don't want any contact with you. You can't get to see your grandchildren kind of thing. This is happening more and more. It's a terrible, destructive, even a cult-like ideology that's spreading through video, TikTok and YouTube videos and things like that. So, because we've talked about that program any number of times over the years on this program, I want to hail a brand new book that came out yesterday by Noel Mehring. It's called No Contact. I have a copy in my hands right now. I ordered a review copy before it was available, and it came yesterday, and I'm already devouring it, and I'm really enjoying it. So the title is No Contact: How a Seductive Ideology Broke Families and Friendships and How We Can Repair Them. Now, turns out I didn't know this, but Noel was a guest being interviewed by Drew right here on Relevant Radio in the last couple of days. So if you were to go over to Drew's show page at relevantradio.com, you'll be able to listen to the interview that he had with Noel Mehring, the author of this book. And as you go through the book, as I go through the book, what I'm picking up on are the, not only the kind of component parts of this weird thinking that children, I mean, things like this, for example, I didn't have any say in coming into the world. You brought me into the world. Therefore, you have an obligation to me. I don't have an obligation to you. Strange things like that. Twisted ideologies like that. And the more I study this phenomenon, the more I realize how these tutorials and pep talks and things that are coming to people through TikTok and other video sources are really schooling them in this ideology. And so often parents don't have a clue what to do in response to it. So that's why this book is going to be helpful for you.
1: You want to hear a little example of that?
0: Do we have some of that interview with Noel?
1: No, but there is something that just popped up on the socials yesterday.
0: Yeah.
1: Of this teenage girl yelling at her parents and like,
0: oh, you, I watched that.
1: You owe me an apology because you took away my rights.
0: Yeah. I watched that. I had a lot of emotions that did not come to the surface, but I felt them, and disgust, and just how pathetic a creature this young woman is. To set the stage, if it's the same one that you're looking at right now, she's naturally talking to her phone because she's doing this. I hate the word performative because everybody uses the word performative now. But that's the best word that comes to mind. She's doing a performance for her social media buddies, and she's shouting at, haranguing, I think it must be her mother, who is off camera and not in the same room. And she's, it starts off, is this the same one, Sarah? She starts off that, you know, you betrayed everything because you voted for Trump.
1: It's gotta be. And yeah. I think what she's doing is she's recording herself. Her mom doesn't know that she's recording.
0: Yeah, and her mom's off camera. They're doing that in the room.
1: That, you know how kids will have their phone out and they're recording everything, but they don't think that you know that they're recording.
0: It kind of looks like that. You never see the mother.
1: That's right. And just looking at the background of this house, this is a beautiful home. Like this is a child that has been given every privilege.
0: Yeah.
1: All right. Yeah. So I can't listen to the whole 4 minutes of it.
0: Same
1: here.
0: I did so that you didn't have to. But let me tell you, it doesn't get any better. It gets worse and worse and worse.
1: It really does.
0: And so there are some naughty words here and there. So I hope you clean those up.
1: Yeah. I'm going to be flying blind here. I didn't grab this one beforehand. So
0: FYI.
1: But I think I remember, we'll stop it long before we
0: have your finger on the dump button. I will. Just in case.
1: I will. I'm very nervous, but hey, that's live radio.
2: Yes, you made a wrong decision, and if you apologize to me for taking away my rights and the rights of everybody who can relate to me on these videos, then we would be fine. I told you in that text, when you apologize for what you've done to this whole country, what you've had a hand in doing, you had a hand in this. You and your people did this to my country, to all of our countries.
3: That's the problem. You think it's your country, and there's my way or the highway.
2: Yeah, murder is wrong. Racism is wrong. You know, he was sued over 7 times for not serving black people. What do you have to say? What do you have to say to that?
1: That's okay, enough. You get the idea.
0: Oh, trust me, it gets worse.
1: It does, and I'm nervous. I'm nervous about it getting worse.
0: Yeah, she has a foul mouth, but she's a pathetic creature. And, you know, it's a shame because she probably started off as a nice girl, but she got radicalized and ideologized by these videos. I'm convinced that the majority of this nonsense is coming from TikTok. So see in that what you will, hear in that what you will, but it's a real problem. And that's why I just want to mention that this book, No Contact, is out, because parents, seriously, if you've been wondering what is going on with my kids, they refuse to have contact. They won't respond. When they do, they're mean-spirited and condescending. A lot like that young woman that you heard from a moment ago. They won't let us see our grandchildren. They say things like, you know, we don't owe you anything. You brought us into existence, therefore you have a responsibility, but we don't have a responsibility to you because we didn't have any say in the matter. Complete distortion of the actual relationship between parents and children. Not to mention, God had something to say about that in the fourth commandment, to honor your father and mother. Doesn't mean, of course, that you have to go along with wicked things that your mother and father might do. You don't. Certainly doesn't mean that you have to be a doormat or that you have to subject yourself to abusive treatment if that's the case, but those are relatively rare if you consider the big picture in the average family. Mom and dad are not being that way toward their kids. But in this antinomial, you know, that's just a fancy word that means, you know, you don't recognize or obey any laws. Antinomianism is a heresy, biblically speaking. And that's what we're seeing here, where you've got these kids who feel empowered because of these stupid videos to tell off their parents, to cut them off, to have no contact. You can't see your grandchildren. And they feel self-righteous about it because they've been told to. And the poor parents are wondering, what on earth do we do? How do we get through to these people? They're not even the same people that we used to know. What happened to them? Well, I have no connection to this book or the author or anything other than that I'm a concerned grandfather and father, and I see the problem.
1: But Patrick, isn't it since time immemorial that teenagers and young adults rebel against their parents and against the very structure that raised them?
0: Yeah, but this goes beyond rebellion. This is where they, well, as the title of the book suggests, it's no contact, as in you no longer have a right to have a relationship with me because I say so. Because I can't win the argument, or I can't abide the fact that you hold a different worldview than I do. Therefore, because I'm right, you and you are wrong, therefore I'm excluding you permanently from my life. You're not going to hear from me. You're not going to talk to me. If I have any children, you're not going to know who they are. You're cut off because there's no contact. Why? Because I say so. That's way beyond typical adolescent rebellion. I mean, I did a little of that when I was a kid, but I sure love my mom and dad. And they've gotten to know my children and my grandchildren because that's the right thing to do.
1: I can't imagine a life without my parents and my in-laws in it.
0: Yeah.
1: It's what a mistake these young people are making. Have you noticed that they seem to be incapable of having a conversation, that they immediately resort to yelling? Their voice goes higher and higher and higher.
0: Yeah. Yeah, I do. I notice that. and they unplug. Okay, I'm out of here. I'm not gonna see, they realize at some level, I suppose, that they can't win the battle of an argument. So rather than try to enter into that arena, the arena of ideas and actual arguments and making your case and listening to the other person and critiquing the other person, it's all shouting people down. And when they don't go away, then you do. You just say, okay, I'm out of here. I'm unplugging. I see this in interviews all the time. I'm not going to stick around and listen to you. I'm just going to leave. That's a sign of defeat. Anyway.
1: So no contact, and who's it by?
0: No Contact is the title of the book, and the author is Noelle Maring, and N-O-E-L-L-E, Maring, M-E-R-I-N-G. And you know, it might be interesting, Cyrus, if you have time, you know, you've got so much free time while we're doing the show, if there is a snippet of the interview with Drew from a couple of days ago, maybe we could play a little bit of that. I think that would be great.
1: You got it.
0: 888-914-9149. Emails go to patrick@relevantradio.com. Let's go to Paul over in Houston now. Hello, Paul.
4: Good morning, Patrick. Sorry, this question has nothing to do with...
0: No problem. No problem. No problemo.
4: That's good. So I have a question about math and music. I'm reading a book by Cardinal Seurat. It's put out by Ignatius Press. It's called Song of the Lamb. And so my first question about this, if the Second Vatican Council says, because he refers a lot to Vatican II, and Sacrosanctum Concilium, and my question is, if the Church, says that things like Latin and Gregorian chant and the organ, you know, they have this elevated status or pride of place, is kind of the language they use for it. If churches have the means to do this and they're not utilizing them, or they have an aversion to them, what might be the response? That's my first question I have about music.
0: Well, if by response, do you mean from the guy in the pew, from me or from you, or do you mean like what would a bishop do as the ordinary of the diocese?
4: Yeah, maybe more like what a bishop would do. Like somebody who has authority in that realm, like what's the proper direction for that kind of situation, if that makes sense. So maybe more like a bishop, I guess.
0: Okay. So I'm not a bishop, of course, so I can only conjecture, but my understanding would be that the bishop, if he wants to adhere to the mandate that's laid out in Sacrosanctum Concilium, which is that Vatican II document that lays out the reform of the liturgy, then he would instruct the pastors of his parish, and through them, the music directors, cantors, etc., to follow the paradigm that's laid down there. And it specifically says that Gregorian chant holds pride of place. That's where that phrase pride of place comes in. And it does preface it by saying all things being equal, meaning that it's not an absolute, always and everywhere requirement, but all things being equal, Gregorian chant holds pride of place. So it doesn't, pride of place, doesn't mean that you can't have other forms of music, etc., but it's commentary on the kind of sacred music that's appropriate for Mass is really clear. So simply put, if I were a bishop and I were aware that there was a parish that wasn't within the boundaries, let's say, of what I would consider acceptable for sacred music at Mass, I would ask to meet with the pastor and I would instruct him what I would like to see done in that parish. Now, another way a bishop could handle it, and perhaps this is how they do it as a matter of course, I don't know, but it could be, rather than make any single pastor feel singled out, would be to just issue an instruction for the entire diocese. So all the parishes in the diocese would get a directive saying, you know, regarding the Mass that you use, regarding the music that you use at Mass, here are some general guidelines that you are asked to follow. Really simple, nothing egregious. And often it seems that kind of a directive can go a long way if there's a wayward parish or a wayward music director or something. I don't know how often this happens, but I do know that there's a wide range of musical quality and aesthetics that can vary widely in some cases from one parish to another.
4: Awesome. Do you have time for a follow-up?
0: Let's do it.
4: Okay. The second question is a little bit more specific because Cardinal Sarahi, he points to a document put out by Pius X.
0: Yes, on liturgical music.
4: Yes, I don't know how to say it, but it's like 1903, and so he talks in there about profane music, so not like bad music, but music that's just worldly. It's
0: like dancehall music, honky tonk music, popular music, the music that you'd hear on the streets. That's what he was talking about there.
4: Yes. Okay. So you're very familiar with it. My question is just, is that document, is it still binding? And if it is, it seems that popular music and the honky tonk music that you talked about, that would not be appropriate for Mass. At least that's what I'm reading from Pius X. That's his take on it. And, is that applicable today? Like, can we still apply that?
0: I think
4: today?
0: It is. I think it is. But remember that was a motu proprio. And so motu proprios are in a unique category when it comes to papal statements. It's more of a decree, and it's based upon by his own choosing, the Pope can say, here's something that we're going to do, or here's something we're not going to do. And that can be overridden, can be abrogated, could be ignored, could be rescinded by a future pope. So it certainly was, it did have a kind of force of law, you might say. Tra le sollecitudini is the name of that motu proprio, if you want to know the Italian. So it had force for the time until it was at some point abrogated. I don't know if it ever was formally abrogated. I should think that Sacrosanctum Concilium, that those who were working on the schema for that document looked at this and hopefully to some extent followed it. But I don't think it has the force of law now the way it did during his reign.
4: Okay, that makes sense. Thank you, Patrick.
0: Yeah, you're welcome. I mean, I'm not a canon law expert. I'm certainly not an expert by any means. And I have a general familiarity with these issues. But that document from Pope Pius X, I'm actually glad you raised it because I would have mentioned it to you as a source, but you're already on top of that. I mean, he talks about he doesn't want women singing with operatic voices because it would, you know, make people feel as though being at Mass was similar to going to the opera, concert music, theatrical music, things like that. And unfortunately, we're awash in that stuff now. since the time of the late 1960s. I think it kind of peaked in the 90s, and there's just a kind of a show tune quality to a lot of the music that's, let's face it, for some people, still very popular. But my hope is that the pendulum is swinging back more in a more traditional direction. We'll see. Well, thank you, sir. Appreciate the call. Are we listening to, yeah, here we go, a little Gregorian chant. All other things being equal. Gregorian chant, Vatican II said, has pride of place. Does that happen in your parish?

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1: Let's go!
2: Let's go back to the phones. We'll go to Maria now in San Francisco. Hi, Maria.
3: Hello.
2: Hi.
3: Good morning.
2: Yeah.
3: Yes. How are you today?
2: Doing well, thank you.
3: I'm so happy to hear you. I have two questions, if you don't mind. One is where it says, in some prayers it says, we die in Christ in baptism or something like that. If you can explain to me, because I know, you know, the baptism, let me see if I get it right. We die to the sin, right?
2: Yes.
3: Especially children, they don't have any sin. But, I need to understand why is in some prayers that's
2: okay.
3: What
2: I can tell you. So it comes from the Bible. There are a few passages that zero in on this topic. So Romans chapter 6 is an important one. And you'd want to read between verses 3 and 8. And
3: okay.
2: So the first section here, this is from Romans 6, 3 through 4. All of us who have been baptized into Christ Jesus were baptized into his death. We were buried, therefore, with him by baptism into death, so that as Christ was raised from the dead, we too might walk in newness of life. And then he resumes this theme in the next three verses. And the key here is where he says, for if we have been united with him in a death like his, we shall certainly be united with him in a resurrection like his. And his point is in verse 8, we have died with Christ. So that is the essence of the teaching there in Romans 6. Now he repeats this in Colossians 2. In verse 12, where he says, you were buried with him in baptism, in which you were also raised with him through faith in the working of God. So his point is redolent of the drowning of Pharaoh's army, the chariots that were pursuing the Israelites in the book of Exodus, where they were escaping from their bondage in Egypt. And they had passed through miraculously through the Red Sea that had been parted miraculously for them by God. And as the pursuing chariots were hot on their heels, once they had cleared the area where the Red Sea was, then the Lord let the waters collapse back down and it drowned all of those pursuing enemies. So baptism, and in particular baptism by immersion, is deeply symbolic of that prefigurement in the book of Exodus. And so just as Pharaoh's pursuing army was drowned and destroyed, your sins, you might say, are drowned in the waters of baptism. Not literally, it's a figurative way of speaking. But that is the biblical basis for those things that you see.
3: Okay. I have to read and ponder on it And the other question, if you don't mind, in the Creed, we say light from light, God from God.
2: Right.
3: Is that referring to God Father, God Son, is from God Father?
2: No. God doesn't have a father in the sense of God the Father, but the triune God as God, one God in three persons. In that part of the creed, it's referring to how Jesus is consubstantial with the Father. He shares the same divine nature as the Father, as does this Holy Spirit. And the three are co-eternal, co-equal, even though within the Godhead, there's a procession of the Father begetting the Son, not in time, not as though the Father were there first and then the Son. This is an eternal, continuous, simultaneous sharing of the divine nature. And so in that sense, in terms of the order of the persons within the Trinity, there is a unique order. But in terms of their consubstantiality and their equality and eternity, etc., they're all co-equal. So when it talks about God from God, light from light, it's referring to Jesus as the Logos, the Word of God, eternally spoken by the Father. And as the Father is speaking the Word, the Logos is also God, as is the Holy Spirit. So these are ways of excluding some of those heretical notions that were abroad in the land in those early centuries when the creeds were formulated in these ecumenical councils, because you had a variety of different Christological errors, some saying that Jesus was a superhuman creature, but he wasn't true God. That was the Arians. And then you had various other permutations about the wills in Christ, the natures in Christ. Did he have one nature or two? Was his human nature subsumed into his divine nature, et cetera, et cetera? So these statements in the creed are intended to make an airtight declaration of what the church teaches about Jesus as true God and true man. That's what those are referring to.
3: Okay. All right. Thank you so much.
2: You're welcome. Thanks. Great to talk to you. Let's go to Ron now in Madison, Wisconsin. Hello, Ron.
1: Hi, Patrick. Thank you for taking my call.
2: I'm happy to do so, sir. Thank you.
1: Yes, long-time listener, first-time caller.
4: Well, thank you for both.
1: So I've got a situation where I have a granddaughter. She's 16, and she was starting to be raised Catholic. She was baptized and went to Catholic school for a time, but then her family decided that they were going to be more or less agnostic, if you will. And unfortunately
2: they started off as Catholic and now they become agnostic.
1: They've become agnostic, and but my granddaughter had shown signs of really curiosity about Jesus, and so I would drop little snippets in there here and there and send her a link now and again, but I didn't want to overdo it, if you know. But now I find that...
2: how old is the granddaughter?
1: 16 now.
2: Okay.
1: Mm-hmm. And she's connected with some other Christians and at school. And she's gone on a retreat and decided that she's going to be baptized. And I know that's just symbolic that she's been baptized once and that's...
2: Yeah. Was she baptized as a Catholic before her parents turned that corner?
1: She was.
2: Okay.
1: She was.
2: Did she receive any of her other sacraments or only baptism?
1: She received First Holy Communion.
2: Okay.
1: So she had First Reconciliation.
2: Was not confirmed?
1: Reconciliation and Holy Communion. She was not confirmed.
2: Okay.
1: And so this is more or less like a confirmation, if you will, in one way that she's confirming her love for Jesus and her devotion to him. So,
2: yeah. I've got a clear picture now. So this is probably where you want to ask me the question about this, right?
1: Yeah. So I've been invited to her baptism, and I'm thinking, well, how do I manage this, and how do I lovingly use this as an opportunity for further instruction, if you will?
2: Yeah, it's interesting because almost the exact same scenario with a few changes came up on yesterday's show. I'll give you a briefer recap. It all came down to the same kind of thing. The grandfather yesterday was asking, what should I do? And of course, he's free to go to that Protestant church service. In his case, his daughter was Catholic, son-in-law Protestant. They wound up getting married in the Catholic church to placate the parents, I guess. Then the husband was successful in peeling the wife off away from the Catholic church. Now they go to his Protestant church. And their child, I think it was a son, who was baptized as an infant, is now going to be rebaptized as a kid. And as you well know, I mean, it's an empty gesture. It doesn't do anything, doesn't mean anything, because once you're validly baptized, you can't be validly rebaptized, as you know. I came down on that yesterday just with the information that I knew, saying that I wouldn't go because I wouldn't want my presence to suggest that I approved of, number one, my daughter leaving the church. Number two, my daughter and her husband. Now, these people are not my daughter and her husband, but I'm putting myself in that scenario. They, in their Catholic wedding, formally, solemnly promised God and the church that they would raise any of their children Catholic, and now they're going back on that. They're violating that promise. Uh-huh. So that'd be the second reason. And then the third reason was because it would be to watch a already baptized grandchild being quote-unquote baptized again. And so I couldn't see my way clear to being there, even though family togetherness might suffer. That's how I came down on that issue yesterday. So I would feel the same
1: way
2: in this same scenario. Okay. It sounds like there are a lot of parallels here.
1: Well, yeah, and there's one probably significant difference, and that is that my daughter has never been married. So she has been a single mother her whole life.
2: Yeah. So, that is different. Yeah, that's true. But the granddaughter in question, one thing is that she's close enough now to the age of 18 where with two more years' time, she would be able to do what she wanted legally. And so if she wanted to come back to the Catholic Church, receive the sacrament of confirmation, she would be free to do that. They couldn't prevent her from doing that if that's what she wanted to do. So maybe that's where there's a happy ending involved. Maybe you can be working with her in a, you know, background way, lovingly, patiently helping her so that when the time comes, she can say, I want to be Catholic, you know.
1: Mm-hmm. Okay. So I did a little searching online yesterday for, I think you've written many articles, and probably one about this, about infant baptism in particular, because they're telling her that you couldn't choose Jesus then, and you can now, that sort of thing. And she's being, so it's kind of like a false gospel she's being taught.
2: Well, that's right. If she's being taught that baptism doesn't actually regenerate the soul, that's not true. I mean, St. Peter says baptism now saves you. So, but
1: so I can conquer some things. I was unsuccessful finding that. But.
2: Yeah, I don't think that I have an article on my Substack on that particular topic, but I appreciate you mentioning it to me because I could easily write something and have it up there in the next, you know, in the next short period of time. So if you subscribe to the Substack, it's all free, of course. There's nothing being sold there. But if you subscribe to it, then as soon as this article is posted, you'll get a copy of it in your email. You'll know right away.
1: Awesome. Awesome. Well, I'm making progress in that technical direction, and it's a little new for me, but then that's okay. We'll figure it out.
2: Yeah, well, by God's leading, of course. I'm happy to hear that.
1: Yes, of course, yes. So thank you very much. And, so your advice would be not to attend because it would give the appearance that I'm approving?
2: Well, I myself hold that view. It's not for me to say that you should or shouldn't do, because you have to decide, and you know the relationships. You know, obviously I don't, but that's the way I come down on it. I appreciate your call, Ron. In fact, keep listening, because I'm going to share before we go to a break an email that came to me yesterday, from Melody. She's in Wisconsin, and it touches on this direct topic. She says, Patrick, with all due respect, and she's referring to yesterday's phone call, with all due respect, I think you're wrong. Since it's not forbidden for the parents to go to a grandchild's baptism, I think they should attend. The Bible says as much as lies within you, live at peace with all men. But it also says, fathers, do not aggravate your children. I think they could express their opinion to their daughter, but still attend as a show of love, not necessarily of support. Some things you can only do once. That might prevent problems down the road with the current trend of family estrangement between young people and their parents. I would not take the risk. I would go. I don't think anything is proven by them staying away. Thank you for listening. Happy to listen, Melody, and thank you for taking a moment to write to me. So just to touch upon this issue, that statement by St. Paul in Ephesians about parents or fathers do not aggravate your children, it's talking about a father proactively being tyrannical and oppressive and punitive, etc., and exasperating his children with his harshness. This is not that. So that verse doesn't really apply to this. This is a situation where the father now is in a predicament. Well, the grandfather, I guess, because he raised his daughter in the Catholic faith. She's departed from the Catholic faith. He saw that they got married in the Catholic Church. That was short-lived, but now they're attending a Protestant church. and they're actually doing something that is in itself, even though they don't realize it, it's a serious sin. To attempt to re-baptize somebody who's already baptized, objectively speaking, is a serious sin. Even if they have noble intentions due to their ignorance, but the daughter is not entirely ignorant. She at least knows because she was raised in the faith. The husband's ignorance, I suppose, could be excused to some extent. But this is, to my mind, Melody, an example of what Jesus was speaking of in the Gospels, where he says, I have not come to bring peace but division in families. Now, as I always say whenever the topic comes up, he's not prescribing this. He's describing this. He's not saying this is how I want it to be. He's saying this is how it will be often. That when you take a stand and say, I can't go for that, I can't go along with that, you know, I can do a lot of things, but I can't do that, then the division ensues. So it's not the grandfather's fault. It's not the child's fault. It's the fault of the daughter who knows better and is going down the wrong path. And to, I suppose, a lesser extent, just due to his ignorance, it's the fault of the husband who is Protestant and doesn't know any better. He doesn't really know the Catholic Church. But I would respectfully say, to each his own, and if that's the way you would handle a situation like that, okay. But this is how I would handle it. And I would not want to have that note of division introduced into the family, but I would be willing, sadly, to deal with that rather than go along to get along in something as profoundly important as this. This is a profoundly important thing. And if by granddad being there, it gives everybody the appearance, well, I guess it really doesn't matter. Because look, granddad and grandma are here to see this happen. So it can't be that bad. That's what I wouldn't want to have on my conscience. I don't want that on my karmic record. And with that, you notice how quickly Cyrus put the music on. Good job, Cyrus. You're firing on all 12 cylinders this morning. I love it. We'll be right back.

0: well, what does the left love? The left loves the environment. And it's killing the environment. It's in our water. A test in other countries show that endocrine blockers from chemical abortion pills are in the water.
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2: Hello, I'm Archbishop Gregory Hartmeier from the Archdiocese of Atlanta. 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O Mother of the Word incarnate, despise not my petitions, but in your mercy hear and answer me. 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

0: Okay, we're back, 888-914-9149. Call that number, and you'll be on the air with your comment, your question. We'll go to Dave now in New Jersey. Hello, Dave.
1: Hello?
0: Yes. Hello there.
1: Hi. Good morning, Patrick. I have a question. My question is, I'm thinking about going on a pilgrimage to Lourdes. Mm-hmm. What are the benefits of going on a pilgrimage rather than taking that time and money to, you know, put towards other things, to help people here?
0: Mm-hmm. Yeah, it's a good question, and I'd say you can do either one. Hopefully you could do both. Hopefully they're not mutually exclusive goals. So that if you did go on a pilgrimage, you would still have some wherewithal to help the poor, help your parish, that kind of thing. I think most people can do both and, but if it's only an either or, you wouldn't be committing a sin if you were to say, I want to spend the money on making a spiritual pilgrimage to Lourdes. And it sounds like you've never been there before, have you?
1: No.
0: Yeah. It's very, very powerful. It's incredibly beautiful. And the story, the true story of the miracle that took place there is profound, and many healings, both physical but also emotional and spiritual healings, have taken place. I was not a direct witness of a miracle that took place, but I'll tell you briefly, Dave, on a pilgrimage that Nancy and I led, when was it? A year ago? It was last year, as a matter of fact, and we spent some time in Lourdes. And unbeknownst to us at the time, a couple that we know, we have known for many years, she had an operation on one of her feet, and I think it was like the top of her foot. Maybe there was a problem with the bone or something like that. And it was operated on. We didn't know anything about it, never saw, anything. And like the next day at breakfast, they're sitting at the table with Nancy and me, and they're telling us this amazing story. What happened? Well, for 25 years, so the couple's, 60-ish, let's say, for 25 years since she had that operation, she hasn't been able to run or jump or anything like that. And he poured some water, some Lourdes water, on her foot. They were back in their hotel room. Her feet are bare. So he took some Lourdes water, and he poured it over her foot. And within a matter of moments, she was able to run up and down the hallway of the hotel that we were in. I'm sure the neighbors in those rooms didn't appreciate that, but she could run, she could jump, she could move her foot in a way that she wasn't able to do for over 25 years. And it had a bright red scar on the top of her foot. I guess it would be the instep, that had been there ever since the operation. And that scar disappeared. By like the following day, it was entirely gone. And that was as a result of him pouring the Lourdes water over her foot. So make of it what you will. I personally believe that was a miracle attributed to the intercession of Our Lady through the means of this water in this spring. So that's a little aside, but if you go to Lourdes as a pilgrim, with the desire to draw closer to the Lord in your heart and an openness to the Spirit and whatever gifts or miracles or healings he may wish to give you, that's a profoundly good thing to do. And if you were to choose to do that instead of giving that money to the food bank or the soup kitchen, you would not be doing something wrong or sinful if you were to choose to go.
1: Okay, and now one thing, would you recommend going like as a solo or to join some sort of charter?
0: You can do either, of course. I mean, from time immemorial, people have made pilgrimages to the holy places of the faith on their own, but often in groups. I think there's a great value to be had in going with a group because, number one, you'll have a chaplain, you'll have daily mass and other devotions. We do pilgrimages here at Relevant Radio. So Father Rocky will be going to the Holy Land next year. He's going to Ireland, England, Ireland, and Scotland, I believe, soon, like in a matter of weeks. But if you wanted to find out what some of the other pilgrimages are that are being planned here at Relevant Radio, I would just jump on the website and have a look there. But I think if it

0: were me and I had a choice between going solo and going with a pilgrimage group, I would definitely go with the group. I'd want to be part of that experience.
1: Okay. Okay, one more thing. Yeah. Holy Land. What about the? Is there any safety concerns about going to the Holy Land for pilgrimage?
0: Sure, there always are. There always are, even in the best of times. But thankfully, most of the time, there's never a problem. I've never seen any problems at all when I've been there. We have the war with Iran right now, so that's a complicating factor. We had the October 7th massacre, and then the problems with Gaza since then. So things are more tense and more, uncertain, but it always seems to be relatively fine. So at some point when things are really back open again, and we think it will definitely be the case for Father Rocky's pilgrimage there next year. We have no qualms about that, but that could be a pilgrimage you could plug into if you wanted to.
1: Okay. Well, thank you so much. You've tipped the scales and looking into making the pilgrimage.
0: Wonderful. Well, I'm happy to hear that. That's great. And I hope you will join Father Rocky on that pilgrimage if it's possible for you. RelevantRadio.com is where you can get all that info. Let's go now to Maria in Chicago. Hi, Maria.
2: Hello. Can you hear me okay?
0: Yeah, welcome.
2: Okay, so I was calling. I was listening to your recent call, and it actually is kind of hitting close to home about, attending, services. Yours is specifically without the baptism. Mm-hmm. For me, it's a little more to do with weddings and things like that, but I think they're all kind of related. And one of the points that you brought up was how attending, a non-Catholic service gives the implication that, you support that. And maybe I'm misunderstanding, so you can clarify if you need to. But my thought is, and this is something that I personally experienced, is that not attending these things leaves a sour taste in the mouths of people who are not Catholic. And it kind of gives this idea, what I've experienced is if I don't go to something and I say, oh, well, we don't support that because they go against our religious beliefs, so we're not going to attend. And I even sometimes will go out of my way to make amends in a different way. Like, let's say it's attending a place, or going to one of those things where, it's the one thing that came up to mind is, supporting some of these, cancer, campaigns or whatever, and I know that some of these companies
0: run
2: give
0: for the
2: money
0: cure
2: for abortion.
0: Or a cure for something like that. Okay.
2: And so what I would do is say, okay, well, I won't be able to attend this thing, but here I'm going to give money for the same cause to a different place so that you understand that I'm, that I recognize your cause, but I don't support the means by which you're, trying to support the money. I really feel like I try to go out of my way to encourage that. Mm-hmm. And what I've often found is it always leaves a sour taste in the mouths of the people that see me and even my family, reject these things. And so then they go around saying, again, it's just those Catholics. They only attend their religious services. They don't like anything else. And if you don't believe what they believe, then they don't want anything to do with you. It really hurts. And I get that, sometimes things that we do have to hurt. But, I feel like it drives people away farther. There's a couple of, extended family members that really don't even want anything to do with the Catholic Church anymore simply because of my actions that I've taken, mm-hmm. Against going against those things. And I don't want to be like those Catholics. They're just like her,
0: Yeah.
2: And
0: there's
2: so they don't be Catholic
0: in.
2: Anymore.
0: Okay. Please forgive my interruption, but we only have 2 minutes. I want to jump in.
2: Oh, yeah. Go ahead. I want to hear what you have to say about that.
0: Thank you. Yeah, I appreciate that. So I respect your I don't question your experience at all because it's your experience. I respect the fact that you're trying to do the right thing, which is what I think all of us should try to do. There is a topic or there is a theme called human respect, which is something that it's nice when you have it, but it's not necessary that we have the respect of human beings. I want God to approve of me, even if you don't, even if, you know, my fellow human beings think I'm wrong or they don't like me or they reject me. I mean, not that I ever want to go through that, but human respect, this is an important topic. Could you hold, Maria? And when we come back, I could offer a couple additional thoughts on that.
2: Sure. That'd be great.
0: Okay, great. So we're going to talk to Maria right after this quick timeout. 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
4: The current temperature at the RDU International Airport is
5: 77
4: degrees.
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5: Okay, as promised, we're going to go back to a phone call that I was speaking to Maria in Chicago just before the break, and she and I were having a good-natured disagreement on how to handle a situation. So for those of you who are just tuning in, welcome, first of all. We were talking about a scenario, or a couple different scenarios, and I had shared yesterday, and then I talked a little bit again today, about a scenario in which a Catholic grandfather is in a dilemma because he doesn't know whether or not to go to the rebaptism ceremony at a Protestant church of his Catholic grandchild, who had been baptized in the Catholic Church as a baby, because at that time his Catholic daughter and her Protestant husband had gotten married in the Catholic Church. So I'm sort of compressing a timeline here. And now the Catholic daughter, the mother of this child, is now, has left the church and is now attending a Protestant church. And they're going to rebaptize this 8-year-old kid after he's already been validly baptized. So that was the scenario that I dealt with yesterday. And then Maria in Chicago called in a little while ago, and so we're going to kind of recap from there. So Maria, rather than me explaining your scenario, could you restate the scenario that you went through that you wanted to disagree with me on?
6: Well, just I've experienced in particular, where I've been invited to like banquets and things like that, in honor of someone with, say, a disease, like cancer-related diseases in particular, okay, where, it was sponsored by an organization that, is fighting for a cure for that form of cancer, but also donates money to Planned Parenthood And so, I have, in the past, I've elected not to attend these kinds of events. And I've went so far as to offer to say, listen, I understand, I really want you to know that I want to support a cure for the disease. I just don't think that the companies themselves should, I don't think I should give money to companies that support things that I fundamentally believe are immoral.
5: Yeah.
6: So in retrospect, I will not attend your event, but I will donate in your name, you know, some money to a different organization that doesn't support abortion. And what I've experienced in those kind of things is, you know, by not attending, is that the people that I do this to have grown quite angry at me. Not to the point of like cutting me off, because they are like, you know, relatives, you know, mm-hmm. So they'll still talk with me and do things with me, but they just have this bad sour taste in their mouth, and they're like, they don't want anything to do with the Catholic faith because they feel like Catholics are just, they have such strong beliefs that they can't try even to get along with people outside the faith. And if we don't believe what they believe, then they don't want anything to do with us.
5: Yeah.
6: And even when I take these extended steps, it's still, you know, like to try to explain to them, I don't not support you. I cannot give my money to. And then like I'm personally, you know, confronted with this spot where like my own son is thinking of like getting married in the a Protestant church, and I love his girlfriend. She's a very, very kind girl, but he really doesn't want to be Catholic anymore. And now we're like, now we're, you know, we're at this place where it's like, oh, now we have to decide, do we go to his wedding or not go to his wedding at all? Yeah. Although he has said that he says if he needs to apostatize, then he would be willing to do that. So I don't know. I'm really stuck, but I also have my husband who has a terminal illness and is utterly overly concerned with his well-being with God, rightly so.
5: Yeah.
6: Who is actually thinking maybe I shouldn't go to my son's wedding because I don't want to go to hell because I made a wrong choice. And another son who is discerning the priesthood who also is like, well, I don't want to do anything immoral because I'm going to be a priest. I can't, you know, put myself in this kind of, you know, situation where I'm, you know, contradicting my beliefs. And it's heartbreaking for me because, you know, I love my son and I want to be able to go to his wedding. And I don't know, maybe these are two different kinds of things, but my big point is when you don't attend things, my experience has always been that the people who are non-Catholic are like, oh, so much like these are the Catholics. These are all the things that we hate about Catholics is they only believe their own faith. And they, if you don't believe what they believe, then they don't want anything to do with you.
5: Yeah. I hear you. I do. And I appreciate that you're generous and that you are seeking the good of the other person. I know you're committed to that. So that's a good thing. And I think I share the same goal with you. But I would offer a few things. Number one is notice that in these equations, you're not the one doing anything wrong. You're suffering because the other person is doing something wrong and they don't like the fact that you're not going along to get along. But you're not the cause of the problem. They are. So how painful it must be for you as a mother to hear your son say, well, if I have to apostatize from the Catholic faith, that's what I'll do. I mean, that would be a dagger in my heart, and I can only imagine how it pains you to hear that. But notice that's him doing something wrong, not you. And where it gets weird is that the person who's causing the problem in the first place blames you. So notice the dynamic. That's the first thing. The second thing is, and I understand the point you're making, believe me. I don't know if I've had to experience this as much as you have, perhaps. But I know what you mean when you say that other people, well, that's it. I'll never be Catholic, or look at those Catholics that are so, you know, on their high horses or whatever. I personally don't care. I don't care. I do not care if somebody feels that way. And if they get angry and if they make bad decisions on the basis of me simply not wanting to go along to get along, I don't care. And maybe I'm not saying that to be flippant. But as I have gotten older and I realize how much closer I am to eternity than I was however long ago, I really don't care anymore. Not because I don't care about people, but I care about trying to do the right thing, even if other people don't like it. And what I was talking about by way of human respect, there were two verses I wanted to get to, and here they are. One is in Galatians chapter 1, verse 10. For am I now seeking the favor of men? Or of God? Or am I trying to please men? If I were still pleasing men, I should not be a servant of Christ. To me, that's like, wow, right between the eyes. And then a similar passage is very brief. It's 1 Thessalonians chapter 2, verse 4. We speak not to please men, but to please God who tests our hearts. And it's those sentiments that I have in my mind when I'm thinking, I don't want to seek after human respect. There are plenty of people who don't respect me, don't like me anyway. Okay, that's fine. Whatever, maybe I'm the cause of it, maybe I'm not. But in the end, it doesn't matter. And it really doesn't matter to me if somebody gets angry, because that's between him and God. And to make a bad decision on the basis that some Catholic wouldn't go along to get along, therefore I would reject the Catholic Church, I mean, that's a dumb way to argue. But some people do that. So that's all I wanted to add to our discussion, was that my solution is to, as best I can, and I'm not perfect by any means, but to try to ignore the desire to be respected by other people, because in the end, it doesn't really matter whether they do or they don't. All I think is, for me, what matters is to do what in my conscience I believe is the right thing to do. And if I can do that and I have to suffer some consequences, okay, I'll suffer those consequences. But I wouldn't want to look back later with regret and say, yeah, I went along to get along. I kind of compromised. I was wishy-washy. I waffled. I didn't take a stand. I mean, I've got plenty of regrets in my life. I don't want to add any more to them. So that's my personal policy, that I don't want to add more regrets later. For, I know I've said this 100 times already, but going along to get along, because I don't care.
6: Right,
5: if they
6: right.
5: don't like it, I don't care. I don't care.
6: Yeah. I guess maybe the part, and I'm sorry for being emotional about this, but
5: it's okay.
6: You know, I think the part that's hard for me is I feel like, you know, I don't know, maybe I think the real struggle for me is the amount of suffering that I feel like I have to face, you know, mm-hmm. to make these choices just seems so, I don't know. It just seems extraordinarily difficult that it makes it really hard for me to, you know, want to accept it, you know, that yeah. faith, especially, you know, when it comes to things that I really care about, you know,
5: yeah.
6: you know, and especially people, when it was like I have to suffer and give up relationship with people that I actually do genuinely care about and want to have a good relationship. And they can't see it that way. And
5: yeah.
6: And so then I, you know.
5: I do too. You know, sorry to interrupt. I do too, but I don't put that as the highest good. There's a higher good than that, mm-hmm. as good as that is.
6: Yeah.
5: Sorry to interrupt.
6: So how do you find, you know, I don't know. Maybe I'm just not rightly ordered with God, you know, that I just put so much into my relationship with people here on earth, that like I don't, you know, think of God first. I don't know. I'm struggling to understand why I can't even come to like want to even accept this fate of like, you know, that like I could be like, you know, ostracized from my family or, you know, or at least, you know, have like, you know, some of my children, you know, don't even want to be around me anymore because of, you know, my choices that I've made with regards to me.
5: Yeah, that's really a heavy cross.
6: You know.
5: Very, very
6: And then like sometimes I feel like, God, it's like, I do question because it's like, you know, God, you're already taking, you know, my husband from me. I'm probably about to be widowed. At a very young age, I'm only, you know, all my children aren't even grown up. And, you know, and then I'm also going to potentially lose some of my children. I'm like, is this the price that I have to pay to have a son who's going to be a priest? I don't know. I don't know. Maybe I'm completely irrationalizing all this in the wrong way, but, you know, like.
5: I don't think so.
6: Really,
5: I mean, that sounds very hard, very painful what you're going through. And I could easily understand you feeling these conflicting emotions and that great cloud of unknowing, you know, what is it God wants from me? What's the right thing to do? But I don't think you can go wrong if you, as you're asking the Lord, show me what's the right thing to do. 'Cause he will. And sometimes the right thing to do is the hard thing to do. The easy thing to do, in my experience at least, is more often than not the right thing to do. But it's easier. And I'm sure you've read the book of Job in the Old Testament. And the story there might be some consolation to you, because the setup for the whole story is that the devil says to God, I'll bet you I can get Job to curse you, to, you know,
6: right.
5: doubt you, love him, doubt you maybe even doubt that you exist perhaps. And God says, okay, go for it. And so everything that Job had was stripped away. His wealth, his flocks, his home, his children, his wife, his health. And he reaches that nadir where he's sitting on a pile of dung, scratching the sores on his body. He's lost everything. And he still mm-hmm. won't, You know the story. And he still won't doubt God. And then everything is restored even more than he had before. And it's that moral tale of trusting in God, even though the suffering seemed to be mounting and, you know, things are closing in, but he refuses to not trust in God. And then in the end, God restores everything and then some. Something to think about, if nothing else, you know, in your situation.
6: Yeah.
5: But it's hard. And I know that you're going through a lot of difficulty with this. And, you know, my prayers for your husband, that's got to be very difficult.
6: Yeah.
5: But hang in there. And I don't mean that as a trite slogan. I mean, really hang in there and keep trusting that the Lord, in the midst of all this suffering and the backlash that you're getting from other people, because the Lord will carry you through, no doubt. And I'm sure you know that.
6: All right, well, yeah, I kind of, but I don't know. I think I've been getting to a point in my life where, like, I felt like I trusted God so much in the past, and now I'm getting to the point where, like, it's becoming very difficult to do that, you know?
5: Yeah.
6: And maybe it's just because it's just hitting home even more than ever before, you know?
5: Yeah, absolutely. Do you have friends nearby that can rally around you, relatives, friends?
6: You know, I don't know, you know, I mean, you know, like, maybe, like, you know, the thing with my husband and then my son who wants to be a priest is they just are so, like, straightforward focused that they don't even recognize that this is difficult for me.
5: Yeah.
6: And so, you know, and there are a lot of people that I'm close to that are like, well, is there another way, you know?
5: Mm-hmm.
6: But I don't know that there's anybody who sits here and, like, says to me, I know this is hard, and I support you on the, you know, path, you know, this difficult path you're going, and I want to walk you, you know, walk down there with you, you know, and be there for you, you know, when it's difficult. And because, you know, I feel like I have, you know, people who are trying to, like, pull me away and try to do opposite things, or people are like, no, you need to just exactly just follow this path, but not recognize, you know, how incredibly painful and difficult it is for me to walk down the path. And I think that's really maybe where some of this stuff really lies.
5: Do you have a sense of what you think, independent of what those people may say, do you have a sense in your in yourself of what God wants you to do?
6: I don't know. Sometimes I just keep wishing that, like, something crazy will happen and I'll never have to go through with all this. Like, I'm like, maybe if something will happen with my son and his girlfriend that they'll break up or she'll have a change of heart or something, and then I won't even have to, like, actually... That's honestly what I hope for. I don't even have to go down, you know.
5: Jesus said something similar in the Garden of Gethsemane. Father, if it's possible for this cup to pass from me, but not my will, but thine be done. Even Jesus had a moment like that. Can we not have to do this? And then he did it. Well, I realize that your burden is heavy. I really do. I'm hopeful that our conversation has helped a little bit. Maybe just to think
6: about it. I mean,
5: through,
6: it does. I feel like it does clarify that there's some, I mean, if anything, it clarifies where my real struggles are lying, you know? So, I don't know.
5: Well, we're here for
6: you. Like I said, I still kind of hope that the cup passes for me. But maybe that's where, right now, that's it, where I'm at.
5: We're here for you in prayer.
6: Sorry.
5: And, I'm glad you called.
6: Well, thank you.
5: I really am. Thanks for taking the time. Hang in there.
6: Okay.
5: Hang in there.
6: All right.
5: Okay.
6: Thanks.

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2: I'd like to tell you about today's saint who was a member of the religious order to which I belong, the Jesuits. His name is Peter Claver, and he was a Spaniard who became a missionary to South America in the early 1600s. God brought him there to perform a great work of mercy by ministering to the African people who had been kidnapped, transported across the ocean, and sold into slavery. He met every slave ship that arrived in port and immediately entered into the depths of the ship to tend the sick and the dying. He baptized many before they died, and he taught others about the faith, preparing them for baptism. At his canonization, the lowest estimate given for the number he baptized was 300,000 people. And in between the ships, he met the merchants, the slave owners and officials, trying to convince them to end their unjust practices. Here's something that another Jesuit, Father John Hardin, said about St. Peter Claver. Love is shown more in deeds than in words. Love does not mean that I like to do what I'm doing. Love means that I do it. And the doing is your love. The resistance, the revulsion, the dislike. Peter Claver had all of that. He would admit more than once that it took all his human power to penetrate that den of stench when he climbed into the holds of those slave ships. We need that. I remember that statement revealed by the Holy Spirit. I want mercy, not sacrifice. In other words, the sacrifice, even the sacrifice of the Mass, the sublimest that we can offer, is only as pleasing to God as it is joined with mercy, which means that I love in spite of the fact that nature holds me back.
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3: 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Back to the phones. Let's go to Cheryl in Michigan. Good morning, Cheryl.
5: Good morning, Patrick. Thanks for taking my call.
3: Yeah, you're welcome.
5: I am a big fan of yours, and I'm looking at your book, Search and Rescue, which I find very helpful.
3: Thank you.
5: I still need a little help. My brother is in failing health. He is 70 years old and been through a lot. And we're all raised Catholic, but he has not attended church for many, many, many, many years. And I don't really know what his problem is, but I am trying to find a good a good way to reach his mind and help him to come back. And I thought maybe you might have a quick answer.
3: I have a thought. Now, he's probably not in the frame of mind to sit down and read a book. But what if you were to say, can I pray with you? What do you think he would say?
5: I'm not sure. Probably no, but I'm willing to give it a try.
3: Yeah, so what you could do is, so let's say your prediction is correct and he says, no, I'm not interested in that. Okay, ask him the next day and the next day and the next day and the next day. And just at some point, he's probably going to say, okay, maybe he'll be having a bad day or he's in a lot of pain or he's fearful. And at some point, when you say, can I pray with you? He'll say yes. Then okay. I would pray the Divine Mercy Chaplet with him. You know, the trifold brochure, it's red and it's got the Divine Mercy Chaplet in it, all the prayers. You're familiar with that?
5: I'm not sure that I am.
3: Super easy. Super easy. So you can go online and order a copy. I mean, it's peanuts. Or if you have a Catholic bookstore in your area, they'll have copies. Maybe your parish will have a copy. But I would suggest...
5: It's called the trifold?
3: No. I was just describing its appearance. It's the Divine Mercy Chaplet.
5: Okay. Right. Yeah, I think I might have that. I thought that was a special... Okay.
3: Yeah. What form it takes is irrelevant. It's just that's a common presentation of it. And you can get the prayers offline or online if you want. But my point is, if you just sit down with him, can you see him in person?
5: Yes, he lives an hour away, and I will see him this weekend. I'm trying to see him more often now that his health is failing. So.
3: That's good. So what I would do is when he says yes, then I would set up a crucifix where he can see it in his chair or bed or wherever he happens to be. And then you pray the Divine Mercy Chaplet. You can say, I'd like to pray this with you. And he may say, you go ahead and pray. I'm not going to pray. Okay, that's fine. And then you pray the Divine Mercy Chaplet, but have a copy there for him and invite him to pray it with you. And I think that right there can be just what the doctor ordered.
5: Wow. That sounds wonderful. I've got it written down. I will definitely work on that. Thank you, Patrick, very much.
3: Thanks, Cheryl.
5: Good, honest suggestion. Thank you very much.
3: You're welcome. And may God rain down blessings on your brother so that his heart will be open to all that mercy and forgiveness and healing. Let's go to Bill now in Kentucky. Hi, Bill. Welcome.
6: Hey, Patrick. How are you?
3: Yeah, I'm doing okay. Thank you. Not too bad for a sinner, as I like to say.
6: I want to respectfully disagree with what you were saying about attending this event or that event. I think that, you know, whatever scripture you can quote or, you know, and I've never seen in the catechism where it directly addresses the subject, but, you know, Jesus teaches us the golden rule. We need to treat other people the way we want to be treated. And we don't want to treat people the way that we don't want to be treated. Mm-hmm. So, you know, for example, if you have a child that was baptized Catholic but hasn't been to church in 10 years, and they found another church and they're getting married, you can go to that wedding, from my point of view, and not compromise your principles. You could say, well, I would prefer you were back in the Catholic Church. I would prefer you got married in the Catholic Church. But I want to support you because I love you. And at least you're getting married in a church. Or at least you decided to worship Christ in some way. And if you take this big stand like, oh, this is my Catholic belief, I can't do that. If I did that, I might be spoiling an opportunity because it would just possibly put us in a bad light. and put the faith.
3: I don't mind being in a bad light. I don't mind being in a bad light, as long as I'm not the direct cause of it. But if somebody looks down on me because I wasn't willing to go along, get along, I don't care personally. Now, you and I are different in that regard, perhaps. I don't know. But I don't care. It might hurt, and I don't like to be hurt, of course. Nobody does. But the way I look at it, and you already heard me discourse on this, so I don't need to go back through all of that, is I don't want to be the cause of offending somebody unduly or unnecessarily. But if I'm taking a stand for Jesus on something that's important and they don't like it, I don't care. And I don't care if they see me in a bad light. What I do care about is, to the extent that I have the courage to do so, is to know where my boundaries are and know what I could bend on if it's not going to be a real problem. It's not going to cause scandal or anything like that. Sure, I'm willing to be flexible, of course. But on those things where I deem it necessary to be inflexible and somebody gets angry at me, I don't care. And maybe it's a temperamental difference. Maybe it's a temperamental difference. I don't know. But go ahead.
6: Hypothetical?
3: Yeah, sure.
6: So if your son or daughter is getting married and it's not the place that you want it to be, place you believe it should be, according to your view of the Catholic mm-hmm. Church's stance on this, you would risk not having a relationship with that child for the rest of their life because you think that Jesus wants you to do that.
3: If I believe that Jesus wants me to do something, and I will, of course, ask him for the courage to have the fortitude to do what it is he's calling me to do, then yes, God first, everything
6: completely
3: else
6: estrange you from your own children.
3: Yeah, you know, Jesus had a teaching on that, don't you? Or I hope you do. Jesus said, I've not come to bring peace but the sword. I've come to bring division. He doesn't want it to be that way, but he says it often will be that way.
6: And well, you're taking that one verse.
3: Well, I'm not even done. So before you can disagree with me, hear me out. Jesus talks about how your own enemies sometimes will be in your own family. And that, you know, parents against their children, mother-in-law against her daughter-in-law, daughter-in-law against her mother-in-law. So he gives a scenario to say that sometimes if you take a stand, the most vociferous foes you will be within your own family. And you'll notice what he doesn't say is, so therefore, be sure to compromise so that everybody likes you. Or be sure to cave in when it gets really hot and heavy, so that you don't have any rift in the family. He doesn't say that.
6: So you're for having rifts in the family?
3: No, not at all. I would do anything I possibly could to avoid it, but sometimes you can't avoid it.
6: Well, what about the golden rule? I mean, you're using that yeah. one scripture over and over about causing division as if that justifies,
3: well, I'm only using it because Jesus, I'm only using it because Jesus himself uses it as a teaching illustration of the very topic we're talking about. Okay, let's talk about the golden rule. Do unto others as you would have them do unto you. I would rather people speak the truth to me than lie to me. I would rather that people show me that they love me by doing the right thing as opposed to compromising and doing the wrong thing. That's what I would want someone to do unto me. And that's what I would seek to do unto other people, to speak the truth in love with compassion. But to speak the truth.
6: Yeah, and you can do that and speak, but you can still attend whatever and not compromise your position.
3: So, Steve, I look at it differently. If that's how you feel, that you can go along to get along, I mean, that's between you and God. All I can do is say, in my own conscience, if I feel that there's a choice, an option, a decision that would violate my conscience and cause me to compromise, I'm going to ask God for the strength to not compromise.
6: Well, I don't know why you feel like you have to compromise in this case. And, you know, just completely.
3: I've explained it about as many different ways as I possibly can. So it must be my fault for not being clear.
6: I disagree. That's okay. And you're not understanding what I'm saying.
3: Really?
6: So I'm sorry that you can't see that.
3: Well, what am I not understanding? It sounds like you said that it's okay to go to these things so that you have no rift in the family. Am I missing something?
6: And also it could be ruining opportunity for the future.
3: So what am I missing? I think I understand your point. Is there something else to it that I didn't catch?
6: Well, I guess I'm not going to change your mind. I just was wanting to voice my opinion. And believe me, I would not want you to go against your principles. So say you had a child. Mm-hmm. You got about 8 kids?
3: We have 11.
6: So one of them, odds are, might someday want to be in a marriage that you don't want to approve of. So you would risk your relationship with that child because you feel like you need to impose your interpretation.
3: No, you're mischaracterizing how I would say it. I would say that if one of my children, whom I raised in the faith to know the truth, departed from the truth and wanted to enter into an invalid marriage, I would not go to that because I would not want to give the impression that I approved of it and was celebrating something that was objectively sinful and invalid. And
6: do you think you could do that without causing a rift? I mean,
3: probably not.
6: How would you do that?
3: Probably not. Probably not. I would speak the truth in love. And if there were hurt feelings, okay. There are worse things than hurt feelings. And God willing, there would be time to have a healing in the relationship at some point. That often happens. But yeah, to answer your question directly, if that were a situation I had to face up to, I would ask God for the strength and the courage to stand firm.
6: Okay. Well, I'm still not convinced.
3: Okay.
6: But I respect your opinion, and I know that it's coming from a place where you believe it's correct. But, you know, until you're faced with that situation, I guess you may not know.
3: Well, I have been faced with similar situations, not that exact situation, though. So
6: yeah, I mean, your kids are going to be with you for the rest of your life. And
3: wouldn't they rather that their father who taught them their Catholic faith and their father who taught them to be, by God's grace, to seek to be upright and to have integrity and to do the right thing even when the circumstances are difficult. I personally think that the legacy I can leave for my children is to live up to that standard. And that if I compromise and don't live up to that standard, in other words, to go along, to get along, that I would be cheating them out of a legacy that they deserve from their father.
6: Is there anywhere in the catechism where it tells people that we should not attend certain weddings, certain baptisms? You know, is there a clear, definitive teaching that spells it all out in black and white?
3: Yeah, and I bet if you and I both were to dive into the catechism, we could find some of those. I don't have the paragraph number at my fingertips. But let me ask you this question. If I were to quote to you a catechism paragraph, would that change your mind?
6: It would give me something to think about.
3: That's fair enough.
6: Because, you know, quoting scripture, there's a lot of different scriptures, and you can come up with, you know, I just go back to the golden rule, you know. You don't want to treat people in a way that is the way that you wouldn't want to be treated. In other words, put yourself in the other person's shoes.
3: No, sure. No, I get it. And I did address that earlier when I said that I would rather that people speak the truth in love to me and not lie to me and not compromise simply because I want them to do something that they know is not right. I wouldn't want anyone to do that. Therefore, I wouldn't want to do that to them. I would never ask you, Bill, to compromise your conscience just because it would make me feel better about you.
6: No, I'm not trying to make anybody feel better about me. I don't want people to feel bad about what they're doing. You know,
3: what if what they're doing is actually bad, though? And you just happen to be the guy saying, you know what? I can't go along with that. I'm sorry. I love you, but I can't go along with that. If they're the ones doing something that's bad, shouldn't that be a cause for them to stop and think, wait a minute, maybe I shouldn't be doing this?
6: Yeah, if it's murder or, you know, something that obviously is against, you know, the Ten Commandments and so forth.
3: True, but adultery is against the Ten Commandments. It's the Sixth Commandment. And Jesus says if a man divorces his wife and gets remarried, he commits adultery. So it's big and bad like those other ones. It's up there with the bad ones.
6: So what about having respect for other churches? So like going to that baptism thing, mm-hmm. the kid, you know, the parents are going to, in the Catholic view, it's a re-baptism. Right. But what if their church doesn't believe that the Catholic baptism was valid?
3: Well, for the same reason that I don't care if the flat earth people believe the earth is flat, I don't care, because I know that the earth is not flat. And they can be sincere, and they can be nice people, people I'd enjoy a backyard barbecue with, but I don't respect that view, even though I respect the person. So I do respect the Protestant folk who are there doing what they think is right, but I don't respect the error of their teaching. I don't respect that. And I don't want to be present at something that my presence would give the impression that I did respect that or that I agreed with it or that at least I could condone it. I don't want to do that.
6: Yeah. Well, I'm just thinking about that poor woman that sounds like she's about to be widowed and she's worried about having people in her life, namely her family. So, you know, asking her, or directing her to do something that's going to potentially affect the rest of her life, I just don't see how that's a good decision.
3: Okay, fair enough. That's the old saying, you can lead a horse to water, but you can't make him drink. I'm not here to force anybody to believe anything, but I'm more than happy to defend my views on that. I'm glad you gave me an opportunity to do that, Bill.
6: All right. Thank you.
3: Thank you. God bless you. I'll be right back with more right after this.

0: well, what does the left love? The left loves the environment. And it's killing the environment. It's in our water. A test in other countries show that endocrine blockers from chemical abortion pills are in the water.
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2: Hello, I'm Archbishop Gregory Hartmeyer from the Archdiocese of Atlanta. 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

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Briefly, though, I want to mention I spoke yesterday at the beginning of the program about a woman, 63 years old, 62. She was 62, excuse me. Sheila Marie Tuttle. I mentioned her name only as Sheila yesterday. She was one of the parish secretaries, mom of, gosh, 7 or 8 children, grandmother, devoted wife, etc. Just a beautiful, kind, loving person, always smiling, and a fellow Catholic, of course. And she died suddenly. She had a brain hemorrhage. She and her husband were, I think, in a grocery store. I know they were in a store. And she said, you know, I feel like I'm having a stroke. And so they immediately went to the hospital. But

0: Tuttle, T-U-T-T-L-E. The second thing is, if you feel so moved and you'd like to help this family, they have a GoFundMe. And you could see a picture of Sheila there holding one of their little grandbabies. And as you can imagine, the family is reeling. They are trying to figure out, you know, what do we do from here? Where do we go from here? So one of their friends started this GoFundMe, and it's out there if you're interested. Take a look. It's called In Memory of Sheila Marie Tuttle, T-U-T-T-L-E. And if you feel so moved to help this family in their time of need, please do so. Be generous. And, of course, just to reiterate, please pray for the repose of her soul. May she rest in peace. Let's go back to the phones. Let's go next to Sam, waiting patiently in Minnesota. St. Paul, Minnesota, to be exact. Good morning, Sam.
1: Hey, good morning, Patrick.
0: Yeah, hi.
1: So I would like to know the difference between assumption and ascension. Like,
0: sure.
1: Is it true that when Mary assumed, could it be said that she ascended? Or if
0: no.
1: Jesus ascended, could it be assumed
0: no.
1: that he assumed? Or
0: no.
1: What is the difference between the two words?
0: Got it. So the two are distinct, and they have two different theological meanings. So the ascension is that the Lord ascended to the Father, to heaven, under his own power. You know, Jesus said, I have the power to lay my life down and take it up again. So this is exactly what he did. So after the resurrection, 40 days after that, he ascended to the Father. And in the case of the Blessed Virgin Mary, her bodily assumption was a precursor, a foretaste of what is promised in 1 Thessalonians chapter 4 to all those who are blessed, who are saved, who on the last day when Jesus returns, they will be bodily assumed into heaven as well. So 1 Thessalonians chapter 4 talks about the bodily assumption of all those people who are alive at the last day who are on their way to heaven. The Blessed Virgin Mary was brought up to heaven. She was assumed into heaven, body and soul, as a favor from God, as a special grace and gift from God. But the two are distinct theologically. Does that help?
1: Okay. Well, yeah, it just seems like they're the same action, like Jesus going to the Father and Mary being assumed bodily into heaven. It seems like it's the same action.
0: I suppose you could look at it that way, but the motive impulse is different from one to the other. In the case of Jesus, he's the motive impulse. He, under his own power, because he's God and man. Mary is a creature. So it was God's power, not hers, that drew her to heaven. In the case of Jesus, it was his own power that did.
1: Oh.
0: You see?
1: Okay. I see.
0: Yeah, it's a subtlety, but it's an important subtlety, don't you think?
1: It is. Easy to miss.
0: Well, I'm glad you called and asked about that, Sam. Thank you. Appreciate that. We'll go to Bill now in Oklahoma. Hi, Bill.
2: Good morning. Before we get started, we have to pay tribute to Cyrus.
0: Do we?
2: Yes, we do.
0: All right.
2: As you know, Cyrus is rad.
0: He is rad.
2: He
0: I can
2: is
0: confirm
2: so
0: that.
2: Bad. He is a great lad, and he is a tremendous dad. So keep
0: I can't
2: going,
0: disagree,
2: Cyrus.
0: Cyrus, I can't disagree with what the man said.
3: You know, I think this is one of the traits of a really good producer. Keep the talent happy.
0: And that, too.
2: Yes.
0: All good points, Bill.
2: Keep going.
0: Yes, sir.
2: Keep going.
4: Keep going.
2: Okay. I have a comment I was hoping you could help me with, Patrick. I recently attended, and this is not my normal parish or anything, but I recently attended an FSSP Mass.
0: Uh-huh.
2: And, I was very impressed with the reverence and the things that I remembered in the Catholic faith when I grew up, of the kneeling at the rail to receive mm-hmm. the Eucharist, only altar boys, not altar girls. The fact that when you received the Eucharist, it was only by a priest. not by Eucharistic ministers or even

0: some cases a deacon, unless it is a deacon transitioning to the priesthood. And I was just really blown away with the reverence that I thought I did not remember as well as I did, and it really hit home. And my question was, you know, I understand that a lot of these things changed after Vatican II, and the thought that I had was, mm-hmm. why did we do away with some of these things?
1: You talk about the Mass, the traditional Mass, for example?
0: Well, not just the Latin part, but the other things that I witnessed that went on there that were so important in the Catholic faith and so spiritual and profound and, you know, just so reverent, mm-hmm. Just the whole atmosphere and everything. Also the priest, you know, not facing the congregation,
1: right.
0: As a shepherd leading everyone to Christ, you know.
1: Yeah, I do. Would you like me to comment on those things, Bill?
0: Yeah, I'm just like, what happened? Why? You know, it just seems like we opened the door now that I don't think we're ever going to be able to shut or change.
1: Yeah. Well, I was a kid when these things changed. So the change from the traditional mode of the sacraments, the Mass and the other celebration of the sacraments, changed in a significant way as far as the Mass is concerned after Vatican II, which called for this change. And it was, as I say, I was a child of, 7 years old when this happened. So I have a child's memory of it. But even my memory of it is that there was a lot of discombobulation. There was a lot of destabilization in many parishes where a lot of things that were done in the name of Vatican II that really had nothing to do specifically with the document of Vatican II on the liturgy, Sacrosanctum Concilium, Sacrosanctum Concilium. A lot of things were done in the so-called spirit of Vatican II that were aberrant and harmful and silly and frivolous. And that became associated in the minds of many people in the parish as, this is the new Mass and felt banners and happy clappy and anything goes kind of thing. And not that those things were called for by this document in Vatican II, but that was the net result in many parishes. So there was a stark difference between the Mass as it had been celebrated prior to that point and the Mass as it was typically celebrated in parishes after that point. And this is why the FSSP, you mentioned that you attended one of their Masses, this is one reason why it's so important for them to be present in the life of the Church, and that is to be a reminder and an opportunity for people who want to know the patrimony of the Church. They want to experience this traditional Mass that is no longer the primary form of the Mass in the Church. The new Mass is. But people have a right to know that and to experience it. And so I'm glad, I'm happy that the Fraternity of the Society of St. Of the Fraternity of St. Peter, that they are present and doing the work that they do. There are other groups too, the Sovereign, or the Priest Institute of Christ the King, Sovereign Priest, and a few others as well. I think the FSSP might be the largest numerically of the groups. I don't know, but I'm glad you had a chance to experience that. And my thinking is that that's the future. And we've gone through some hiccups and some bumps and difficulties in recent years, but I think things are going to smooth out going forward. And although I don't in any way foresee that the new rite of the Mass will ever go away, far from it. I think it will remain the ascendant form of the Mass. But I do think that the rightful place and space and opportunity for the traditional Mass will be made in due time. It'll continue to expand in due time. We'll see. I may not live to see it, but that's what I predict, Bill. So God bless you. And Cyrus is beaming at all of your kind words that you said about him. I'd have to agree with all of them, too. I'll be back with Hour 3 right after this. So all of you who are holding, thank you for your patience. I'm coming to you right after this.
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3: 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O Jesus, I surrender myself to you. 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This is Father John de Guzman of St. Michael the Archangel Parish in Cary, North Carolina. 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
1: And we are back. Let's go straight to the phones. Bethany in Slinger, Wisconsin. Good morning and welcome.
14: Good morning.
1: Hi.
14: Hi. Sorry. I just wanted to make a comment on what, we've been talking about before with, going to events that, like a marriage that between a Catholic and a non-Catholic and, if Catholics, like the parents should be going. I've had to deal with that. I'm 27 and I've had to deal with that quite a lot, with people getting married. Having a friend that grew up Catholic and, not being able to attend their wedding. And then also in the future as well, people that are, I have some friends that are not even dating yet, but I know that they've already told me that they're not going to be doing a Catholic wedding. Mm-hmm. So things like that, but I, without sharing too much, there's the last caller, I can't remember the gentleman's name, but, in my family, I actually do have a brother that is a homosexual, and he's in a, he's married to a man. And he still comes around for parties, even though my parents and none of my siblings, attended his wedding. So I just wanted to give encouragement that there is a way to maintain a relationship with people that have fallen away.
1: Yeah.
14: And my dad and my parents have made it very clear, you know, like where the boundaries are. And, you know, he's allowed to bring his, this might be a little bit of a different topic, but he's allowed to bring his partner, but they're not allowed to, you know, act, you know, as a couple in any sort of manner in front of the children in our family, and things like that. But like we still see him. And he completely understands why my you know, have placed the rules and boundaries. And even me and my siblings have placed, you know, boundaries.
1: That's good. I'm really happy to hear that. It seems to be out of the ordinary that it would be so pleasant like you're describing. So my guess is that most people don't have such an easy road with it. But I'm happy for your family.
14: Yes, right. And I do feel bad for, you know, the people that struggle with that. I just think that if you come a place from love and understanding of that person's situation, you know, because obviously there's a lot more that went into it. But, you know, you have to just simply tell them, like, you love them, but you can't accept what they're doing, what they are doing, and that it is not right. And, you know, you'll always be there for them.
1: In other words, I love you. I support you. I hope the best for you. And, I will always feel that way about you. You can't make me stop loving you, but part of loving somebody is seeking their good. And if somebody's doing something that is detrimental to their good, to their spiritual health and well-being, I can't support that, even though I support you, even though I love you. You know, that message of compassion and love is part of this desire to speak the truth in love. Otherwise, the alternative to me is that we just go along to get along and don't speak the truth because we're worried that somebody might be angry with us. And I don't want anyone angry with me, but I'm more than happy to run that risk if it means that I have to stand up for something that my conscience tells me that I have to. That's
14: right,
1: more important, in other words. Would you agree?
14: Yes, I would totally agree. And especially with the woman caller, you know, like about how upset she was and how lonely she felt. I relate to that completely as well. And I struggled with anxiety and, you know, so severely a couple years ago, I was about to go on medicine for it, but I just poured my heart out, you know, to God and was like, I can't do this anymore. I don't have any friends that support me, you know, my husband is also an atheist, so I don't have any support in that matter. And I was like, I need you to take this from me because I can't handle it anymore. And almost immediately it felt like the anxiety and the worry about what people would think and, like, you know, left my body.
1: Yeah. I'm happy to hear that. That's wonderful.
14: Yeah. I just felt so much better.
1: Right?
14: And yes. And I think that, you know, these callers are just struggling, you know, with that worry, too much. And that if they keep, this was a process for me. It did take, you know, a couple of years. But if they keep pouring a heart out every day and telling God that, you know, they're worried about not having friends or family in their corner, God will provide that. And, you know, I've lost friends, because of views and, because I had a friend that was, again, homosexual, and I told her, you know, that, you know, there's a better way and a better life for her. And, you know, but God then gave me, you know, different friends and, you know, my family support. And I know everybody doesn't have that family support, but I think that if you keep praying for it and asking for it, that, and you open yourself and let yourself, you know, be open to God's graces and trust in him, he'll blow your mind up. You know, like he'll just blow your mind and, you know, what you thought out of the water. you know, so I guess I wanted to give that, you know, encouragement again for especially people my age, that you just have to let it go. You have to let that stress and anxiety go and give it all to God, and everything is going to work out just fine.
1: In the end, it does, doesn't it? What did Jesus say? He said, put first the kingdom of God and everything else will be added unto you. If we order our lives with God first, everything has a way of falling into place. And if we don't put God first, everything tends to be disordered and difficult in some way, don't you think?
14: Yeah, it really does. And it's, I really feel bad for, you know, my generation and just, you know, the things that they don't need to struggle with, that if they just had their faith, that things would really be okay. Yeah. You know, it's just, it's really hard talking to people my age that just don't understand. And, you know, obviously respecting those boundaries as well, and, you know, trying to bring them to God, you know, without overdoing it. But I was with you on the point of that. I just don't care. Like, I don't care what people think anymore. I am not, you know, I am not willing to, risk my salvation. And, you know, I may still make mistakes and may do the wrong thing, but there are certain things that I need to be confident in.
1: Yes.
14: and just trust that God has it all in control.
1: Yes.
14: And he knows my life better than me. So
1: it's true. Yeah, no, that's very true. And the points that you're making are, I think, so necessary for people to hear, and not just hear it from me, but just hear it from other people like yourself. Thank you for that call, Bethany. I appreciate it. St. Peter talks about this in 1 Peter chapters 2 and 3, where he talks about suffering. And in verses 19 and 4, he says, For one is approved if, mindful of God, he endures pain while suffering unjustly. For what credit is there when you do wrong and are beaten for it? You take it patiently. But if when you do right and suffer for it and you take it patiently, you have God's approval. I mean, to me, that sort of gets right to the heart of the matter. And in chapter 3, verse 14, he says, but even if you do suffer for righteousness' sake, you will be blessed. And then the next verse says, for it is better to suffer for doing right, if that should be God's will, than for doing wrong. I mean, he's really laying it out there, isn't he? In chapter 4, he revisits the same theme. So we're in 1 Peter now, chapter 4, beginning in verse 14. If you are reproached for the name of Christ, you are blessed. Let none of you suffer as a murderer or a thief or a wrongdoer or as a mischief maker. But if one suffers as a Christian, let him not be ashamed. I mean, doesn't this seem like a blueprint for situations like this? I think so. It's 1 Peter chapters 3 and 4. It gets right into the heart of it. Well, chapter 2 does too. 888-914-9149. How about Bella in Chicago? Hi, Bella.
15: Oh, hi, Patrick. How are you?
1: I'm well, thank you. Welcome.
15: Thank you. So my question is, to the previous caller, the mother who called in. I'm Orthodox Christian. I also go to Catholic church. I will sit down and I will pray. To me, it's like going to God's house, like Jesus is present.
1: Yeah.
15: So my question is, if the son is getting married in a church, but if it's not a Catholic church, is that a sin?
1: It would be for him. So let's say the son is Catholic and he's marrying another, you know, a non-Catholic girl. And rather than do what the church requires for him and get married in the church in the presence of a Catholic bishop, priest, or deacon, he says, I'm not going to do that. I'm just going to get married to the justice of the peace. Or I'll get married at her church because she's a Baptist or something like that. The problem is that in the Catholic church, and I don't know, maybe you could inform me, but I don't know whether or not the Greek Orthodox church, for example, or one of the other Orthodox churches has the same requirement. But for validity, for a Catholic, there has to be what's called canonical form, which means what I've just alluded to a moment ago, getting married in the church, so to speak. So if a Catholic refuses to do that, then his marriage is ipso facto invalid. That's where the problem lies. Now, if it's two Protestants, no problem. You want to get married to the justice of the peace, that's fine. And you can attend at the wedding and you can celebrate, etc. But it's when a Catholic is involved, that's when the issue of validity comes into play. So the sticking point here is that the Catholic who gets married that way with a lack of canonical form is not validly married. So what is there to celebrate? It's okay, not something so, that we could celebrate. Does that make it clear what the issue is?
15: Yes. Okay. So because I'm not Catholic, I don't know what the meaning of validity is. I'm sorry. I cannot,
1: that's
15: if
1: okay.
15: I mispronounce the word. I'm Armenian and I'm an Orthodox Christian, Gregorian. Mm-hmm. So, and actually my husband was Catholic and we got married in my church, but to him he said, "Is Jesus, I believe in Jesus." He didn't think, even though his dad made a big deal that it had to be in Catholic church and I wanted to be in my church, you know, Orthodox, which I do believe the Armenian, the Gregorian or the Orthodox church is very similar to Catholic church. That's how I feel.
1: Fair enough. God bless you.
15: Thank you. So what is the meaning of validity that you're saying? I don't know that part.
1: No problem. So in the case of the sacraments, the validity depends on a couple things. One is that there has to be the valid form and then the valid matter. So let's take baptism as example. The only valid matter for baptism is water. You couldn't use root beer or motor oil or something else. It wouldn't be a valid baptism. In other words, the sacrament wouldn't actually happen if it was some other liquid. And in the same way, to the valid form must be, in the case of baptism, the words, "I baptize you in the name of the Father and of the Son and of the Holy Spirit." So let's say that the person doing the baptizing said, "I baptize you in the name of the Creator and the Redeemer and the Sanctifier." That would be invalid, because the valid form or formula wasn't used. Now, there are other requirements for some sacraments, like in the case of the Eucharist. In order for it to be valid, the priest has to be validly ordained. He can't just be some guy who puts on the vestments and goes up to the altar and does the actions and says the words. I mean, I could do all of that and nothing would happen. There'd be no sacrament because I'm not a validly ordained priest. So that's what validity refers to, as far as the sacraments
15: are concerned. So do the Catholic Church think like the Orthodox priests or the pastor or the bishops are not valid because they go through all the sacraments, they go through all the, you know,
1: We recognize that the Armenian Orthodox clergy are validly ordained. We recognize their holy orders. We recognize their Eucharist as valid, etc.
15: Okay. Yeah. Good to know.
1: Yeah.
15: Well, that was my question. I thank you very much. It's so sad that the mom has to go through this. I mean, as a mom, I feel that.
1: Mm-hmm.
15: And it's, I felt her pain.
1: Yeah. I think a lot of people resonated with that. I did. Thank you, Bella. Nice to hear from you. I hope you'll call me again. Let's go to Kristen next in Michigan. Hello, Kristen.
16: Well, thank you for amazing conversation today.
1: Thank you.
16: From the gentleman who was calling and talking with you about having his own point of view, and you reiterated yours very succinctly, that you got to get along because you don't want there to be a break in the relationship.
1: Mm-hmm.
16: In my opinion, or as you've continued to talk, what occurred to me and may have occurred to other people, wait a minute. Who decides whether there's a break in the relationship? God can still work for the rest of your lives as a family. So, I mean, if you go along to get along, are you losing an opportunity for God to come in even stronger into the relationship?
1: Good.
16: Because then
1: you're
16: quieting your own beliefs to get along.
1: Yes, I agree 100%. And would that more people thought of it that way? You know, why can't we leave room for God and His grace to work in the lives of these people who are taking some mistaken paths? That's a very important point. And not only that, as long as we're on the topic, which relationship would you rather strain to the breaking point? That of a relative or that of you and God?
17: Yeah, I'll stay in the boat with God. Thank you very much. Even if everything looks like it's sinking.
1: What happens is, you know, oh my gosh, I don't want to strain this relationship with this fellow human being whom I love over here, but I'm willing to strain my relationship with God? No. I have to put God first.
17: Exactly.
1: Now, I think all of us in our candid moments can say, isn't it true that in many, and probably more for some than others, but all of us know what it's like to not put God first and put something else ahead of God, and we suffer the results of it. But that never works. It's never the right way. But if we put God first and everything else second, things tend to work out. They just tend to.
17: Well, and it leaves room for God's grace to continue to work in everyone's lives.
1: Yes.
17: Maybe it's a bump in the road right now. Okay, trust in God. I think one of the other callers said, let's trust God. He has a plan. Okay, I may not see the plan. I want to be part of the plan. What is my part in this plan? And if that means a little ruffling for a while, because God's grace will always be greater in all the circumstances. But we have to leave room for God. Like, this is His. This is His story, our story. You know, He wants us to be part of His story. And history says, follow Jesus.
1: Amen.
17: So that's what I wanted to add. And one thing that came up when, just a side note, when you say hang in there, I'm like, I always hear that too. Hang in there, hang in there. But then it occurred to me, Jesus hung on the cross.
1: Mm.
17: If I have to hang in there, I want to be with Jesus hanging, because I know what God the Father did and what the purpose, you know, he's showed us what that is. So thanks for the new thing. When I say hang in there, I'm like, oh, goodness, that's Jesus. I'm going through
1: it. I like
17: it.
1: You, Kristen. I like how you think. I really do.
17: Well, keep up. Thank you. And keep up the good conversation. It prompted more thoughts like this. So thank you very much.
1: Thank you.
17: God bless you and your team, and Cyrus, I'm glad he's not.
1: Oh, Cyrus, he was just getting to the compliment part.
18: No.
1: Oh my gosh. Did you do that?
18: I certainly did not.
1: I hope you didn't do that, because you missed out on a compliment. Too bad, Cyrus.
18: Mm-hmm.
1: All right, I'll be right back.

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1: Okay, moving and grooving here at the Patrick Madrid Show, as per usual. 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Back to the phones. Let's go next to, where we go? Christine in Virginia. Hi, Christine.
8: Hello.
1: Yes, hi. You're on the air.
8: Oh, good. You can hear me. Hi, Patrick. Thank you. Great conversation today. Wow. Very deep. Very good. Very good. So, quick question. We have a 20-year-old son who asked me last night, why do I have to go to a priest for confession? Mm-hmm. So, I did my best, but I don't think it was a great thing, or explanation. And then I know I looked at Father Mike Schmitz. I know he appeals to the young people. Mm-hmm. but I was not completely satisfied with his explanation. He sort of went off, and he didn't really answer the question.
1: Okay.
8: So do you know any, like, 20 other 20-year-old that can explain it in a YouTube video, something like that?
1: Yeah, I mean, I don't know the name of the people who could do that. There are a lot of videos out there, so you have to be a bit discriminating. I'm a big fan of Father Mike Schmitz, though, so I understand
8: that maybe
1: not every single thing is the right thing for every person. Here's one thing I can do for sure is I have an article explaining the whole thing biblically, and the article is called Why Confess Your Sins to a Fellow Sinner. Of course, the priest is a fellow sinner. So that's a free article. It's on my Substack, and if you go there, you can just scroll down. Go to the archive and scroll down, and it was posted in May. But it's called Why Confess Your Sins to a Fellow Sinner. I lay out all the biblical whys and wherefores. But Cyrus will post it on our social media, like the show Facebook page and X, and where else, Cyrus? The show page, relevantradio.com/Patrick. So if nothing else, at least you will have that. They'll give you all of the pertinent verses, including the arguments, why do I have to confess my sins to a priest? Why do I have to do that? Can I just go directly to God? And there are many biblical passages, such as in James chapter 5, where we're told, confess your sins to one another. Confess your sins. Now, does that mean that we just blurt out our sins in a crowded elevator or at church? No. But the verbal confession of sins to others is part of the gospel. And in that passage in James chapter 5, beginning of verse 14, talks about the context of the priests or the presbyters of the church being called for somebody who's physically sick. And this is where the sacrament of anointing of the sick comes in. But it also talks about how through the ministry of the presbyters, this man's sins are forgiven. And in that context, verse 16, it says, therefore, confess your sins to one another. So that's one of the many verses that are in here. And we see also in Acts chapter 19, many also, and this is verse 18, many also of those who are now believers came confessing and divulging their practices. In other words, their sinful practices, they verbally confess them out loud. And in the article, I go into all of the verses, including in John chapter 20, beginning of verse 21, where Jesus establishes the sacrament of confession to a priest. So it's all in there. And maybe if you were to take it and assimilate this information, it could help you. But one verse that I think is very helpful among all the other helpful verses is found in the Gospel of Mark. So in Mark chapter 1, beginning in verse 40, there's a brief but very important passage about the leper who asks the Lord for healing. I'm sure you know this story. And moved with pity, we're told, Jesus stretched out his hand and touched him and said, I do will it, be clean. So the Lord heals him then and there. So this is analogous to the sinner going directly to God. Lord, I'm sorry. Please forgive me. And he's healed on the spot. Then what happens? Then Jesus says, now go into the city and show yourself to the priest and perform the sacrifice prescribed by the law of Moses. Why is that? Because even though he had already been healed, the impact of his disease on his relationship with his wife and his kids and his job and the community was such that he was excluded. And under the Mosaic law, he had to shout unclean, unclean if anybody came too close. So he was an outcast. He was a pariah. And so the fact that the Lord healed him was the most important thing, but nobody would know that. And so if he just came back into town and tried to go back home or go back to his job or something, people would panic. So the reason Jesus sent him to the priest, the Old Testament priest, is so the priest could examine him and then officially pronounce he is clean. He is no longer contagious. He has been healed. And then he would be allowed back into the community. And this is really, to my mind, a direct parallel, let's say, between the sacrament of confession and the healing of the leper there. So this article is going to give you all that information. And
8: okay, great.
1: Yeah, so that would be my suggestion. Now, it just so happens that I have some videos that I did, including one on the biblical basis of confession to the priest, that is going to be, these are going to be released on the Relevant Radio Plus or Relevant Plus app on your smart TV, which is free, of course. You just add Relevant Plus as one of the apps on your TV. I don't know how soon this is going to be added, but it will be relatively soon. And that'll be another video option that you can look at.
8: Okay, great.
1: Okay.
8: It was worth the wait, Patrick. Thank you.
1: Oh, well, thank you. I know you're a patient person. Thank you for that.
8: Okay.
1: And if you subscribe on my Substack, then every new article I post will automatically come to your email address. There's no cost for anything. It's all free.
8: All right. Awesome.
1: Okay. And if the young man wants to talk to me sometime, I'd be more than happy to talk to him.
8: Okay. How would I make that happen?
1: Just give him my number, 888-914-9149. Just say, hey, call Patrick anytime in that three-hour block, and I would be delighted to chat with him about it.
8: All right, great.
1: Great. Well, thank you.
8: Thank you, Patrick. Thank you.
1: You're
8: God
1: welcome.
8: Bless you.
1: You too. Thank you. Let's go to Rick in Kennett Square, PA. Good morning, Rick.
9: Hey, good morning, Patrick.
1: Hey there.
9: You should do a go-along to get-along song.
1: A get-along song? Hey, that sounds
9: good. Yeah, name it go-along to get-along. Do a single on that or something.
1: You know what? I'm going to write that down. Good idea.
9: Yeah. Cyrus will come up with good words.
1: You think so?
9: Yeah, yeah.
1: We'll see.
9: Yeah, but anyway, I have some family members, born away Catholics, you know, and the Blessed Mother comes up and, you know, they say, well, you guys worship Mary, you pray to her. And I'm like, no, she's, you know, an intercessor. Mm-hmm. So, you know, I was looking up in the catechism and there's a section in the catechism, 2675, it says, beginning with Mary's unique cooperation with the working of the Holy Spirit, the churches developed their prayer to the Holy Mother of God, centering it on the person of Christ manifested in his mysteries.
1: Mm-hmm.
9: So, yeah, like, I want to, like, because I always go, hey, well, this is what the catechism says, to, like, clear things up to them, because, you know, there's just a lot of misunderstandings. They're not really not educated, catechized well. So if I show that to them, how do I explain, like, that? Because they're going to come at me and be like, well, oh, look, it says you pray to the Blessed Mother. He's like, no, you're only supposed to pray to God, like, just looking for some advice.
1: Yeah, sure. Well, the thing that is important for them to understand, not that they often do, but it's important for us to point out to them, is that we use the word pray in two different ways. So, I mean, perhaps you've studied Spanish as a foreign language. Most Americans have had some study of Spanish. And you can say the same word to be in two different ways. Ser and estar. And they have two different connotations. We would translate it to be in English the same way, but estar means something different from ser. They both mean to be, but in different ways. So I use that as an example that in the biblical terminology of prayer, there are two distinct ways that we use the term in the Catholic Church. One is the prayer that is the prayer of worship and adoration that we as creatures owe to God alone. And we only pray to God in that way when we're adoring, worshiping, etc. But there's also an entirely separate, valid meaning of pray that involves petition. And even in English, older forms of English, we can see like the phraseology, I pray thee. Tell me, where is the local bus station? So in that sense, pray means I'm asking you. I'm asking you to tell me something or help me with something. And it's distinct from the word pray when we're talking about our worship of God. And this gets to the issue of what you read in paragraph 2675, which is that Our Lady, as the highest human person in the body of Christ, she has a role, as we all do, of interceding for each other. So in 1 Timothy chapter 2, verse 5, it says there is one mediator between God and man, the man Christ Jesus. But the first four verses that precede that say that we are to offer prayers, petitions, intercessions, and thanksgivings for everyone. This is good and pleasing to God, our Savior, who wills all men to be saved and come to a knowledge of the truth. So we have a role to play, as the standing command in Scripture tells us, to intercede for other people. Which is why when you call me up and say, hey, Patrick, could you please pray for me? I don't say to you, hey, you don't need to go to me. Go directly to God. That would be ridiculous. Right. Because you do go directly to God, but you also ask the other members of the body of Christ to pray for you. And that's what we're doing in kind when we ask the members of the body of Christ who are in heaven, including Our Lady, to pray for us. We're using that word pray in that other sense. And if a Protestant person doesn't understand it, okay, fair enough. But we should do our best to explain it. Now, they may not accept it. Okay, that's up to you to accept it or not accept it. But at least understand that Catholics use the word pray in that second meaning that doesn't mean adoration or worship.
9: Okay. Cool. Makes sense.
1: You got it. Well, I appreciate your phone call. Thank you for that. And I think I think we got time for another one before the break. Appreciate that. 888-914-9149. How about Mary Ellen now in Los Angeles? Hi, Mary Ellen.
10: Yes, good morning, Patrick. Before you hang up on me, I just want to give accommodations to Cyrus. He's great.
1: I would be hard-pressed to disagree with you, Mary Ellen.
10: Okay, thank you. Yeah. Anyway, I was calling because I wanted to discuss baptism.
1: Yeah.
10: When if someone hasn't been baptized and they pass away, after they die, I know I remember saying that you a lame person can baptize someone in an emergency.
1: Right.
10: So, I mean, how long does it take? Can you baptize someone after they die?
1: No, you can't baptize a corpse because there's no soul there. So if the person's already dead, going through the motions of baptism would not do anything. But if the person is still alive, the body and soul are united, then yes, even until the final moments, you can baptize that person if he's not already baptized.
10: Okay. And you just can use, it doesn't have to be holy water?
1: No, it doesn't have to be holy water. It has to be water, you know, water. Can't be saliva, can't be sweat, can't be tears. It must be water, actual water, and nothing other than water, so it couldn't be lemonade or root beer. But
10: right,
1: if you have
10: yes.
1: water from the tap, let's say, that's valid.
10: Okay, great. Thank you for that. And then I wanted to ask a question regarding diocesan priests.
1: Okay.
10: Like, what is the difference between a diocesan priest and a priest from an order?
1: Okay, that's a great question. So a diocesan priest is a priest, a presbyter priest, who is under the direct authority of the local ordinary, so the bishop of a diocese, known as an ordinary. And so the priest is not under the evangelical councils the way religious priests are. I'll come to them in a moment. But he does, nonetheless, when he's ordained a priest, he does take a solemn, he makes a solemn promise of obedience to his bishop and the bishop's successors. He is not, though, bound by poverty and obedience in the same way that the religious order priests are. Now, let's talk about them for a minute. So in religious orders, and they may be monastic communities, for example, not all of them are, but they take as their vows, they take the vows of poverty, chastity, and obedience, typically, and there's some permutations depending upon the different religious orders, but those are governed by their superior in religious life, not by the local bishop. Now, the local bishop has jurisdiction over religious orders that happen to be present in his diocese, but he doesn't have direct supervision of them the way the religious superior does. So you'd have the superior of the house, If you're a Dominican, it would be like the prior of the house. Then there would be a provincial, and then in Rome there would be the the master general of the order. Those are fairly typical titles for the different religious orders. But they're grouped together in religious life. They would say their breviary typically in common with each other. They would have a certain order of their day involving community prayer and other things like that. Diocesan priests don't live that way. They would recite their breviary typically by themselves. And not that they couldn't do it as a group of priests, but typically they would recite their breviary or pray it by themselves. And they have that direct connection to the bishop. And I could say other things, but those are some main distinctions.
10: Do they have more freedom?
1: Yes. They're not under the vow of direct obedience to a local superior the way a religious order priest is, let's say a Dominican. They also don't have the obligation to observe poverty. So a diocesan priest can get his own home that he could own. He can have money in the bank. He can have a car. He can own things that religious priests typically would not be able to do because of their vow. So that's another big distinction.
10: Yeah. I recall that when I started going to this church when I moved, there were priests there from an order, and in the weekly. I gotta go now, huh?
1: Yeah, unfortunately, there's that music. But those are all good questions, Mary Ellen. Really good. Your first time at bat, you hit a home run. Thank you for that. I'll be right back.

0: well, what does the left love? The left loves the environment. And it's killing the environment. It's in our water. A test in other countries show that endocrine blockers from chemical abortion pills are in the water.
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2: Hello, I'm Archbishop Gregory Hartmeier from the Archdiocese of Atlanta. 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Amen.
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9: All right, continuing. Let's go now to, where are we going to go? Joseph in Minnesota. Hi, Joseph.
11: Hi, Patrick. Thanks for taking my call. Sort of piggybacking with a couple of those calls from the last hour regarding attending weddings and whatnot, some thoughts came to my mind, and particularly a word that you used this past hour really resonates, and that is the word blueprint. I was thinking about what the gentleman kept referring to, the golden rule, and I think, you know, that of course is a good thing that we're taught when we're young, but it seems to me, in terms of context, it can leave some wiggle room for relativism. The blueprint, it seems to me, should be the words from Jesus, and that's why he gave us the Lord's Prayer, which is like the perfect blueprint. Thy kingdom come, thy will be done on earth as it is in heaven. And we can know, surely God's will includes his gift of the seven sacraments. So if we really want what's best for another, as we would want them to want what's best for us, why wouldn't we want them to have the gifts that Jesus wants for them?
9: I agree. So to say what you just said in a slightly different way, I would say, speak the truth in love. Because what did Jesus say? He said, I'm the way, the truth, and the life. He said, you will know the truth, and the truth will set you free. So one of the fundamental requirements for a true friendship, and family relationships are a form of friendship, one of the indispensable ingredients of that relationship is truth and seeking the good.

0: true friendship requires that you're seeking the good of the other person. If you're doing something to that other person or saying something or not saying something when you should that is actually harming the other person, then that does not fit into the teaching of do unto others, which is, I think, how it was being misapplied in that conversation. What do you think, Justin?
1: Yeah, I think that he just said that very well. You know, for whatever it's worth, if it's useful, I once was in the shoes of the people that got married and put their parents in that position. And I deeply regret that. I think that, you know, in retrospect, it certainly is a testimony that God can use all things for good that love him.
0: Yeah.
1: But I would not make that choice, and I wouldn't have put my parents in that position, and I really regret it. And I just encourage them to listen to what you're telling us, rather than you know, what our feelings might be telling us. And if we put God's will above our own, that would be a real good place to start. And like when we pray the act of contrition and we say, "Who art all good and deserving of all my love," that's a really good starting point for any of the decisions that we make. And a lot of times, of course, we don't make the right ones.
0: Yeah.
1: But the words that inspire me are words that I think that I heard that Mother Teresa said, that God does not, you know, call me to be successful. He calls me to be faithful. And mm-hmm. when you're weighing out between what's going on with your relatives or your family or your friends at the time, ultimately the scales should clearly, unequivocally be tipped by God's will.
0: So. Yeah. No, I agree with you. And it's a balancing act, because we want to be in relationship with other people. I don't like conflict. I would like to avoid conflict. I'm sure you feel the same way. And, you know, I realize that in situations, especially family situations, sometimes you have to be, I mean, you have to, what's the right word? You have to accommodate other people in their weaknesses, just like they hopefully will accommodate you and me in our weaknesses. We accommodate each other. We look out for each other. Or as the Bible says, bear one another's burdens, and so you will fulfill the law of Christ. That's the nature of these kind of relationships. But to not do your bounden duty to the other person when you're called upon to speak the truth in love, that's not seeking the well-being of your friend who happens to maybe be your son or daughter. It's a form of friendship. So I agree. This is typically never an easy thing to do. And a lot of times pain and suffering come from it. But as we were reading a few minutes ago in First Peter chapter 2, 3, and 4, he talks about this. He says, if you suffer for doing what is right, you are blessed. And he says, don't suffer for doing something that's wrong, because if you get punished for that, that's your own fault. But if people don't like you, or they reject you because you're doing something that's right in God's eyes, then that's okay. And it seems like that's at the heart of this bigger conversation that we're having. I'm glad you entered into the conversation, Joseph. Thank you for that. Let's go next to, got an embarrassment of riches here. Let's go to George now in Wilmington, North Carolina. Good morning, George.
2: Good morning. I have two questions. I'll ask the most important one first, but if we have time, the second one. I'm an elderly gentleman. Think I don't sin anymore, but I want to go to confessions. Can you give me some advice how to examine my conscience?
0: Yes. Some practical, straightforward advice would be, if you don't already have the Relevant Radio app on your phone, just download that. It's free. And in the lower right, you'll see where it says pray. And there you'll find in the confession section an examination of conscience. And that's what I would recommend. It's very straightforward. It's relatively comprehensive. You can go through and commandment by commandment, do a fearless moral inventory of your circumstances, of your life. Chances are you're going to identify things in there and say, oh, yeah, I guess that applies to me. Now, if there's nothing more

0: mortal, no serious sins. And that, of course, is the goal for all of us. It should never be, we should never be complacent with, well, I keep falling into mortal sin. And, you know, we need to mature and grow past that point by God's grace. And maybe you're already there, George. And if so, awesome. Congratulations. Keep going. But I would say, do that fearless moral inventory. And then in the confession, say, these, in my examination of conscience, these sins seem to be the things that I am guilty of. And then you accuse yourself of those sins. And, you know, of course, if there are no mortal sins, you could say that right up front. I'm not aware of being in the state of any mortal sin. Here are my other sins.
1: Okay.
0: Okay, what was the second question?
1: And my last question was that I think I have the answer. I'm going to attend a wedding for two people that were Protestants for years and years, a widow and widower, and they're getting remarried to each other. Their spouses both passed away. How should I go through that?
0: Well, so they're both widowed, right? Neither of them has a living spouse. Okay. And is there any other reason why they couldn't get married? I mean, they're not first cousins or anything like that, are they?
1: No, sir. They've just known each other for quite a long time.
0: Okay. And they're both Catholics, so they're planning to get married in the Catholic Church?
1: No, they're Protestants.
0: Protestants. You said that. Sorry. Yeah, you can go to that. You can go to that wedding. You could celebrate.
1: Thank you so much.
0: You're welcome. Appreciate that. Let's go to Sarah now in San Diego. Hello, Sarah. Hello, Sarah. Apparently, Sarah's not ready.
2: Oh, what's up there, Phil?
0: Let's see what we can do here.
3: Hello? Hello? What?
0: All right. Let's go to Vito in Windsor, Ontario. Hi, Vito.
4: Hi. I just have a question. Are there any modern-day examples of stigmatics?
0: Who are still alive or who have been living in our lifetime?
4: Well, both. If there's any modern-day examples, like specifically like North American continent.
0: Yeah, that's a good question. I don't know the answer to that. I'd have to do some digging. I mean, of course, St. Padre Pio died in, I think it was 1968. He was a stigmatic. So there's one example, and I don't know how old you are, but I was 8 years old when he died. There may well be others. Now, I know that there are some who are claimed to have been stigmatics, and I don't know whether or not they received approval and approbation from the local bishop. I know there was a woman up in, I think it was Akron, when Mother Angelica of EWTN fame was a young religious sister. There was an elderly woman in that area who claimed to be a stigmatist, and I don't know whether that was ever confirmed or not, but she's long gone too. But as for those who might be experiencing this gift of the stigmata now, I'm unaware of any. There may be some, I just don't know who they are.
4: Okay, my second question is, are there any modern-day examples of the multiplication of food?
0: There may be, but I don't know off the top of my head. I'd have to do some digging. I don't want to try to wing it and say yes, because I don't really know.
4: Okay, and you haven't had like a personal experience of that, right, in your lifetime?
0: I myself have not, but I'm sure somebody's sitting down to send me an email right now to say, well, here's what happened at our parish. Or, I mean, it may well have happened. I just don't know the details because I'm not aware of those things. Good questions, though, Vito. I suppose a little Googling will go a long way on those, but thanks for that. Wow, look how fast the time went by. It always happens this way. So thank you. Thank you for listening. Thank you, Sarah Tafoya, for call screening. And thank you, Cyrus. Thank you for what you've done, whatever it may be. Until tomorrow, I'll pray for you. Please pray for me.
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7: I'm Mary Graham for Relevant Radio News, brought to you by the Knights of Columbus. 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U.S. Marshals are reporting the results of a month-long effort to recover Ohio children reported as missing or endangered. U.S. Marshal Pete Elliott says 79 kids, ranging from 6 to 17 years old, were recovered last month as part of Operation Meridian.
2: Some of these kids were runaways, some were neglected, some abandoned, some were being trafficked. We got a little bit of everything during the course of this.
7: Investigators say that during the course of the investigation, they followed
8: lead. 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

0: In the name of the Father, and of the Son, and of the Holy Spirit.
1: Amen.
0: The grace and peace of our Savior Jesus Christ, the love of God, and the communion of the Holy Spirit be with you all.
1: Amen.
0: Brothers and sisters, as we celebrate this feast of St. Peter Claver, we ask our Lord to show us his mercy and forgive us our sins. I confess to Almighty God and to you, my brothers and sisters, that I have greatly sinned in my thoughts and in my words, in what I have done and what I have failed to do, through my most grievous fault. Therefore, I ask Blessed Mary, Ever-Virgin, all the angels and saints, and you, my brothers and sisters, to pray for me to the Lord our God. May Almighty God have mercy on us, forgive us our sins, and bring us to everlasting life.

St. Peter Claver, a slave of slaves, and strengthen him with wonderful charity and patience as he came to their help. Grant through his intercession that seeking the things of Jesus Christ, we may love our neighbor in deeds and in truth. Through our Lord Jesus Christ, your Son, who lives and reigns with you in the

A reading from the first letter of St. Paul to the Corinthians. Brothers and sisters, in regard to virgins, I have no commandment from the Lord, but I give my opinion as one who by the Lord's mercy is trustworthy. So this is what I think best, because of the present distress, that it is a good thing for a person to remain as he is. Are you bound to a wife? Do not seek a separation. Are you free of a wife? Then do not look for a wife. If you marry, however, you do not sin. Nor does an unmarried woman sin if she marries. But such people will experience affliction in their earthly life, and I would like to spare you that. I tell you, brothers, the time is running out. From now on, let those having wives act as not having them. Those weeping as not weeping. Those rejoicing as not rejoicing. Those buying as not owning. Those using the world as not using it fully. For the world in its present form is passing away. The word of the Lord. Listen to me, daughter. See and bend your ear. Hear, O daughter, and see. Turn your ear. Forget your people and your father's house. So shall the king desire your beauty, for he is your Lord, and you must worship him. All glorious is the king's daughter as she enters. Her raiment is threaded with spun gold. In embroidered apparel, she is borne in to the king. Behind her, the virgins of her train are brought to you. They are borne in with gladness and joy. They enter to the palace of the king, the place of your fathers, your sons shall have. You shall make them princesses through all the land.

Dominus vobiscum. Lectio Sancti Evangelii secundum Lucam. Raising his eyes toward his disciples, Jesus said, "Blessed are you who are poor, for the kingdom of God is yours. Blessed are you who are now hungry, for you will be satisfied. Blessed are you who are now weeping, for you will laugh. Blessed are you when people hate you, and when they exclude and insult you, and denounce your name as evil on account of the Son of Man. Rejoice and leap for joy on that day. Behold, your reward will be great in heaven, for their ancestors treated the prophets in the same way. But woe to you who are rich, for you have received your consolation. Woe to you who are filled now, for you will be hungry. Woe to you who laugh now, for you will grieve and weep. Woe to you when all speak well of you, for their ancestors treated the false prophets in this way."

0: Today we celebrate St. Peter Claver. Came from a farming family, wealthy enough farmers, prosperous, in Spain. And early in childhood, he felt a call to the priesthood. And then when he went to study with the Jesuits, he felt a call to the society and entered as a novice in Barcelona. He was then sent to study in Mallorca, and there he met another saint. I always enjoy how saints help to make saints. And this was a good example. He's not well known outside the Jesuits, Saint Alphonsus Rodriguez, but he was a brother who was the porter. And that's an interesting position. There are a number of saints who were porters. They were the ones in charge of the door. And they typically were spending their time meeting people. And, you know, Blessed Solanus Casey was a porter. And Saint Faustina Kowalska was a portress. And there were a number of others. Oh, Saint Alphonsus was one, and he was, after very much suffering, he became very holy through that process. He lost all his family and then entered the society as a brother. And he became spiritual director to Peter Claver. And among the things he told him is how important it would be for him to go to the new world. But if he does, that he's to go and see that Jesus Christ is present in all of these different people that he would meet in the new world. And he asked for that. The provincials sent him to Cartagena in Colombia. He studied in Bogota and then returned to Cartagena. Cartagena was the center of the slave trade in that part of Latin America. And most of the slaves came through that port unless they were going to a totally different area, like if they were going to Mexico or something. We should remember what a horrible situation this was, that 12 million Africans were brought as slaves between the 1500s and 1810. That's when the slave trade was put to a stop. Slavery continued, but the trades officially stopped. 12 million is a lot of people. And St. Peter Claver was immediately drawn to them. He cared for them, the horrors of being enslaved. And keep in mind, the slave trade was done by Africans against Africans, and then they were sold to Europeans, who then brought them to America. That was, on the other hand, condemned by the church from the time it started. Think about this. 1425, Pope Martin V already condemns the European slave trade. That's before the discovery of America in 1492 by Columbus. That condemnation was repeated over and over again. It was put under automatic excommunication with no possibility of forgiveness until you set a slave free back to a state of freedom and gave him back all the stuff you stole. If you didn't do that, you could not be forgiven. That's how serious this was. And it was repeated by Eugene IV in 1436, is repeated a couple other times in the 1400s, again, before America was discovered. It was still along the African coast. And then when America was discovered, Pope Paul III condemned it again. During the lifetime of St. Peter, three popes condemned it. Gregory the 14th, who was the pope, we get the Gregorian calendar named after, that he condemned it, his successor condemned it. Urban the 8th, the one who had all the, or gave all the trouble to Galileo, he condemned it. Benedict the 14th, Pius the 7th, Gregory the 16th, over and over again. And people did not listen. And this is an important lesson. For all these condemnations and automatic excommunications for this great sin, a sin that actually had been eradicated from Europe centuries earlier. Slavery was, once Christianity was legalized, St. John Chrysostom, Pope John, I think it was John the 8th, these popes worked to end slavery, and it was ended in Europe. And it got started again as they discovered the Americas and as they were dealing with the slave traders of the Ottoman Empire. That was this horrible situation. And the reason I mention all this, we can't think these people are so much worse than we are. That's a mistake. They were as heedful of that automatic excommunication as modern people care about the excommunication for committing abortion. They were as heedful of those condemnations as in the modern world, where today we have about 48 to 50 million slaves still, but they're in the sex trade. And this slavery is, think about the difference, 12 million over a couple hundred years versus 48 million right now in the modern world, filling the pornography industry. So we can't say, oh, they must have been really terrible. Yeah, they were terrible. But we also have to learn a lesson from that. The shame that they bring for that evil of slavery still exists today. And even the sex trade slavery is small compared to the slavery of what happened in Stalinist Russia and Maoist China. And it's the same mentality. People become chattel, and you have no concern for their welfare, only care for them insofar as you can use them. In all of these situations, we reduce human dignity. What Saint Alphonsus Rodriguez taught the young Peter Claver is you must see Jesus Christ inside the hearts and persons of everyone you meet and recognize Christ is already within them and see that as the norm by which you treat them, not their usefulness to you, but their dignity in Jesus Christ. And this is a key issue that has to be true in every age. He would go on the slave ships. Remember, there was no sanitation on these slave ships. They were chained, and, you know, about a third, at least a third would die because they didn't give them much food. They had no sanitation. There was nowhere for the waste, human waste of hundreds of people traveling for months. No place to go. The sailors on the slave trips, ships would not even go down there because they couldn't stand the smell. that they let these other people endure and live with and die in. Peter Claver would go down and spend as much time as he needed to help those who were sick, those who were hungry. On the way, every time a slave ship was sighted offshore and coming to the harbor, he would start, people would run and tell him, and he would beg along the roads and ask people for food to bring to the slaves, especially fruit and other things that would be a relief from the gruel they got in their slave journey. He would bring medicine and beg for different herbs and things so that he could help the ones who were sick. He'd isolate the sick, care for them himself, and set up hospitals for them. He would, with the dying, he would give them a quick, he had interpreters who knew the various West African languages, because the new slaves wouldn't know Spanish yet. And he would tell them about God, and if they were dying, he would baptize them. And then instruct the healthy in the faith. He was concerned for the eternal salvation. He remembers that every child that comes forth from a mother's womb, no matter who they were, had as their goal to be with God for all eternity. That was the dignity that belonged to everyone. And he would do whatever he could while they were dying or as they were starting a long life of enslavement. And he would work for the freedom of slaves as best he could. But there was a lot of limitation to that, just as we see the forces of death who keep pushing for abortion and fight against saving babies. The forces to keep enslavement were strong. They had the same mentality. What do those celibate priests in the Vatican know about real business? They don't know how to run a plantation. They can't, and they would excuse themselves as people always do when they are insistent on committing the destruction of human dignity, either by taking away freedom, taking away reason, or taking away their dignity. This was something that people always find an excuse to do. Claver never did. And eventually he even caught plague while taking care of plague victims. And eventually it weakened him and he died. You know, poorly cared for, as it turns out, the man who was set to take care of him was actually stealing the food given to him. And he never complained. Nobody knew about it. He didn't tell anybody. And he ended up dying probably a little earlier than he would have otherwise. This is the kind of thing that is going to remain true in every generation. Learning to see that we don't use differences to divide people away from us into groups that have less dignity in our minds. Politicians do that so they can divide and conquer. They divide us into groups and separate us so they can control us. That's their game. Our game is to say, no, this is a citizen of heaven. This is someone who belongs to Jesus Christ. As St. John Chrysostom had said, who are you to enslave anybody else if Jesus Christ had set them free from sin? That logic was core to the ending of slavery in the first stage of Christian taking over the culture of Europe. And it was something that we have to remember when we deal with human dignity, as we oppose the enslavement today for people in the sex industry, as we oppose the destruction of human life whether the aged and sick or the unborn. We look at their inherent dignity rather than the schemes of people that would control us and others. And to do that is, like Peter Claver, to become a citizen of heaven for all eternity and see Jesus face to face and hear him say to us, as he did to Peter Claver and all who help the weakest, come, enter into your Father's kingdom. Let us bring our prayers and needs to the Lord.
1: For the outpouring of the Spirit's gifts of wisdom, courage, and understanding upon our Holy Father, we pray to the Lord.
0: Lord, hear our prayer.
1: That leaders of nations may unite in a common effort to build peace through justice and concern for the poorest and most neglected members of the human family, we pray to the Lord.
0: Lord, hear our prayer.
1: For those who have gone before us in faith, that God, who is forgiven, will welcome them into heaven, we pray to the Lord.
0: Lord, hear our prayer. Let us pray for all those who, like St. Peter Claver, serve in various social ministries and aid those who are poor and sick and suffering. We pray to the Lord. Lord, Heavenly Father, we ask that you hear these and all of our needs through Jesus, who is our Lord forever and ever. Amen.

0: Pray, brothers and sisters, that my sacrifice and yours may be acceptable to God, the Almighty Father. Receive, O Lord, we pray, the offerings placed on your altar in commemoration of Blessed Peter Claver, so that as you brought him glory, you may, through these sacred mysteries, grant us your pardon through Christ our Lord.
1: Amen.
0: The Lord be with you.
1: And with your spirit.
0: Lift up your hearts.
1: Lift them up to the Lord.
0: And let us give thanks to the Lord our God.
1: It is right and just.
0: It is truly right and just, our duty and our salvation, always and everywhere to give you thanks, Lord, Holy Father, Almighty and Eternal God, through Christ our Lord. For as on the festival of St. Peter Claver, you bid your church rejoice, so too you strengthen her by the example of his holy life, teach her by his words of preaching, and keep her safe in answer to his prayers. And so with the company of angels and saints, we sing the hymn of your praise, as without end we acclaim.

You are indeed holy, O Lord, and all you have created rightly gives you praise. For through your Son, our Lord Jesus Christ, by the power and working of the Holy Spirit, you give life to all things and make them holy. And you never cease to gather a people to yourself, so that from the rising of the sun to its setting, a pure sacrifice may be offered to your name. Therefore, O Lord, we humbly implore you, by the same Spirit, graciously make holy these gifts we have brought to you for consecration, that they may become the body and blood of your Son, our Lord Jesus Christ, at whose command we celebrate these mysteries. For on the night he was betrayed, he himself took bread, and giving you thanks, he said the blessing, broke the bread, and gave it to his disciples, saying, "Take this, all of you, and eat of it, for this is my body, which will be given up for you."

In a similar way, when supper was ended, he took the chalice, and giving you thanks, he said the blessing, and gave the chalice to his disciples, saying, "Take this, all of you, and drink from it. For this is the chalice of my blood, the blood of the new and eternal covenant, which will be poured out for you and for many for the forgiveness of sins. Do this in memory of me."

Lord, as we celebrate the memorial of the saving passion of your Son, his wondrous resurrection and ascension into heaven, and as we look forward to his second coming, we offer you in thanksgiving this holy and living sacrifice. Look, we pray, upon the oblation of your church, in recognizing the sacrificial victim by whose death you willed to reconcile us to yourself. Grant that we, who are nourished by the body and blood of your Son and filled with his Holy Spirit, may become one body, one spirit in Christ. May he make of us an eternal offering to you, so that we may obtain an inheritance with your elect, especially with the most blessed Virgin Mary, Mother of God, with blessed Joseph, her spouse, with your blessed apostles and glorious martyrs, with St. Peter Claver, St. Alphonsus Rodriguez, and St. Ignatius Loyola, and with all the saints on whose constant intercession in your presence we rely for unfailing help. May this sacrifice of our reconciliation, we pray, O Lord, advance the peace and salvation of all the world. Be pleased to confirm in faith and charity your pilgrim church on earth with your servant Leo, our Pope, and Stephen, our Bishop, the order of bishops, all the clergy, and the entire people you have gained for your own. Listen graciously to the prayers of this family whom you have summoned before you. In your compassion, O merciful Father, gather to yourself all your children scattered throughout the world. To our departed brothers and sisters and to all who are pleasing to you at their passing from this life, give kind admittance to your kingdom. There we hope to enjoy forever the fullness of your glory through Christ our Lord, through whom you bestow on the world all that is good. Through him and

0: Lord Jesus Christ, who said to your apostles, "Peace I leave you, my peace I give you," look not on our sins, but on the faith of your church, and graciously grant her peace and unity in accordance with your will, who lives and reigns forever and ever.
1: Amen.

I receive Jesus in the Blessed Sacrament, we offer the following prayer. Eternal Father, I offer up to Thee my intellect, that it may learn to know Thee alone. Sweetest Jesus, I offer up to Thee my memory, that it may remember Thee alone. Holy Spirit, Spirit of charity, I offer up to Thee my will, that Thou mayest enkindle and warm it by Thy divine love. Adorn my soul with Thy seven gifts, and let me become Thy pure temple. Fill me with Thy grace, and prepare my heart to receive spiritually my God. Jesus, my God, as I am unable to receive Thee sacramentally, do Thou receive me into Thy heart, and unite me so perfectly with it that nothing may ever be able to separate me, even for a moment, from Thee. Engulf my misery and my nothingness in the abyss of Thy mercy, that I, changed into Thee, may henceforth live only for Thee, by Thee, and in Thee. Come, therefore, Thou, my only satisfaction, come to take possession of this heart which belongs to Thee, and cannot live one moment without Thee. Amen.

Let us pray. May partaking at the heavenly table, Almighty God, confirm and increase strength from on high in all who celebrate the feast day of Blessed Peter Claver, that we may preserve in integrity the gift of faith and walk in the path of salvation you trace for us through

angel. Defend us in battle. 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May God rebuke him, we humbly pray. And do thou, O Prince of the heavenly hosts, by the power of God,

0: Prayer for vocations. God our Father, who wills that all men be saved and come to the knowledge of your truth, we beg you to send laborers into your harvest and grant them grace to speak your word with all boldness, so that your word may spread and be glorified, and all nations may know you, the only God, and him whom you have sent, Jesus Christ, your Son, our Lord. Amen. Our Lady, Queen of the Americas, Mary, Mother of the Franciscan Missionaries of the Eternal.
1: The Angelus.
2: In the name of the Father, and the Son, and the Holy Ghost. Amen. The angel of the Lord declared unto Mary, Hail Mary, full of grace, the Lord is with thee. Blessed art thou among women, and blessed is the fruit of thy womb, Jesus.
3: Holy Mary, Mother of God, pray for us sinners, now and at the hour of our death.
2: Behold the handmaid of the Lord.
3: Be it done unto me according to thy word.
2: Hail Mary, full of grace, the Lord is with thee.

and the Word was made flesh. Hail Mary, full of grace, the Lord is with thee. Blessed art thou among women, and blessed is the fruit of thy womb, Jesus. Pray for us, Holy Mother of God. Let us pray.

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2: 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For the first time since July, crude oil prices rose above $100 a barrel. The surge follows further escalation in the U.S. war with Iran. The conflict has jammed up oil shipments through the vital Strait of Hormuz, with commercial vessels remaining anchored today amid continued attacks. Republicans are gathering today in Dallas for the party's first ever midterm convention. Organizers say it's a chance to sell voters on the GOP's accomplishments since President Trump took office. President Trump is scheduled to speak both nights. Pope Leo XIV is urging Christians to defend the dignity of every human person. During his general audience today, the Holy Father called dignity a permanent gift of God's love and said the fight to protect it is far from over.
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6: You know, I thought about this. All of us health nuts. We're going to feel pretty dumb someday, lying in hospitals, dying of nothing. I thought about that. Nice to have you here on The Doctor Is In. I am the doctor who is in. You can be in as in present. I'm the doctor who is in as in cool with it. Actually, I wasn't. I was not the football players and the cheerleaders' lunch table in high school. I was Latin club. President of astronomy club. Yeah, I thought that's how you met girls. didn't realize didn't have too many girls in astronomy club. And they weren't impressed with my ability to speak some Latin phrases. But here, I get calls. I get calls from girls. More calls in an afternoon here than I got in all my years of college. Yeah, and the interesting thing is these girls want to talk to me here. They love me for my mind. And the calls that I did get in college, usually from girls who love me for my mind because they wanted me to help them do their calculus homework as they went out with Biff. 877-573-7825. 877-57-EQUAL. That is the number to call to get onto the program. I'm a clinical psychologist, was at the office this morning, last night. But here, just give some thoughts, some ideas, just some notions to share with you. You can call in about situations in your life. You can call in about people in your life. You can call in about questions in your life you don't understand about mental health and psychology and development and emotions. I'm going to make a comment today about something happening in the news. Might sound a little odd for some of you who, again, have a perception of how I might think about some things. But all that said, so, a couple of things, 877-573-7825. Last call for a parenting program that I'm offering through Guadalupe Radio Network, grnonline.com. 7-week course beginning September 21. This is the last week to register. You register, you can get a freebie. 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I didn't get in on the academy. The smart people did. I'm kind of in on the, what do they call it, preparatory. But nevertheless, You go there, grnonline.com. You'll see my face. You click on it, tell you all the details about the parenting course. We're going to get a lot of detail. Obviously, we do get parenting questions here about fighting the culture, about parents who don't agree with you, grandparents, about kids who are defiant, disrespectful, disruptive, about little ones who are throwing temper fits. I mean, just all kinds of stuff. Well, we're going to hit all of those things in great detail. I'm going to put you in charge as the parent. You will have more confidence. You'll have more authority. You'll have more resolve. You'll stand stronger against a culture no longer on your side. Boy, it sounds like a bit for an advertisement here, but it's not. I'm just saying it off the cuff. So again, you want to be part of this. I'm not going to say it anymore. This will be it. grnonline.com/academy if you would like a 7-week parenting course. And by the way, the cost of the parenting course, given the bargain that they're giving you with a buy one, get one free, is less than 1 hour cost if you were to come to my office for parenting advice. So there you go. I was on an interview this morning, one of a couple that I've done recently, on the Lindsey Clancy case. Oh, hi, Matt. Yeah, we got a feedback right over there. You hear it coming through? Just listen. We got one of the headsets bumbling up there. Hear him? You hear me talking? Hear it? I'll say it again. There you go. You got it? Okay, good. Because if I say something dumb, I don't want to hear it twice. All right? Just once is enough. I haven't been following the Lindsey Clancy case closely. I'm getting bits and pieces of the news, whatever I scroll on my news feed or whatever I pick up, and talked to Teresa Tomeo today on Catholic Connection about this. I talked to Vanessa DeGarmo about this. She sat in for Teresa a few days back. People of what you might call conservative perspective, and I would consider myself that. Matter of fact, I'm probably more conservative than conservatives in the sense that my moral views on things are, quote unquote, much farther to the right than our society would allow. In the sense that, of course, people who that have very, very traditional moral views are used, they're in a minority in our culture now. That's the way it is. You gotta be loosey-goosey. You can be conservative or traditional or religious, but you gotta have some flexibility in it. I did evaluations for a psychiatric hospital here in my area in Maslin. It's called Maslin State Hospital. At its peak, it had 4,000 residents. I was in the intake department. People would come in, oftentimes being brought by a family member. If it were a young adult, 20, 21, 22, that's typically, more often than not, the common age that a psychotic break occurs, a break with reality, something severely wrong in the brain itself as an organ. And I was responsible for doing the evaluations and seeing if, in fact, this person met the criteria for being committed. I saw a lot of psychoses. And I saw what psychoses can do to the brain. It can violently, viciously, incomprehensibly twist thinking. As I understand it, in the Lindsey Clancy jury ruling, it was 11-1 to vote not guilty by reason of insanity. Now, NGRI, that's legal talk. That's what you say. You gotta say letters. Sound smarter. NGRI is a defense that seldom succeeds.
9: seldom succeeds.
6: All right. It's not the idea that, okay, everybody's just gonna plead NGRI. No, it's a very low percentage. It's, I don't know the exact percent, but I've heard 7% and I've heard even less than 1%. Basically what it means is this. Insanity is a legal term. It's not a clinical term. Insanity is, there are certain tests, certain earlier landmark cases where what you are judged by is that you are so disturbed in your thinking, you have lost such contact with reality as to not know the nature of what you're doing, not know right from wrong. Mental illness interferes so badly. Now, I do not know the details of the Lindsey Clancy case. Double underline that. I'm going to speak generically about this. First of all, the claim was not postpartum depression. Postpartum depression is much more common than postpartum psychosis. Postpartum psychosis is much more rare. Small percentage. And it affects your thinking, badly affects your thinking. A couple of things that strike me. One, what she did was so egregious that people would have a hard time wrapping their head around it. How can this possibly be? How could any mother, any person, do something like this? It's so horrific that it's inexplicable. Now that, I think, is a pervasive mindset, safe to say. And, of course, the search for why goes on. We have this craving to try to understand behavior, especially crazy behavior, egregious behavior. What makes a person's mind work like that? I don't know what the experts that were giving testimony said. I don't know what they evaluated about her mental state, especially at the time of the crime. I can say this. If, in fact, the defense said that this psychosis, this chemical mess-up in her brain, and understand, we do not have the technology to go in there and say, here's where the problem is. Unless there's something structurally wrong with the brain, there's brain damage, or there's a tumor, or there's a lesion, much psychosis is just beginning to be understood neurochemically, hormonally. So all that said, one of the things for me that would be the question is, what was this woman like prior to the supposed onset of the psychosis? Was she a devoted mom? Was she a reasonably functioning individual? Was she someone that no one anywhere would have predicted that this would have happened? There were minimal, if no, red flags. Think about someone you know that is a wonderful mom. And then, seemingly, inexplicably, out of the blue, they did something indescribable. How would you explain it? Would you say, well, obviously there was stuff going on in her mind that she didn't let anybody know? Obviously she was stressed to the point and she hid it? Or would you say something went kaflooey in her brain? Now, that was the defense's posture. If you look at the surveys, it appears, with the exception of women and a certain political party, that it's overwhelming. People think she was guilty. The others are split 50-50. Now, one might say, okay, what kind of defense did they What kind of defense did they cite? What was this woman's pre-morbid personality? What was she like? What happened? Now, in all likelihood, if she is judged not guilty by reason of insanity, now keep in mind, you can only say not guilty. You can't say innocent. Okay, not guilty is the legal term. You don't say innocent. See, people think that. Judge not guilty, you're innocent. No, no. No, you just are judged not guilty. We didn't have enough evidence to convict you beyond a reasonable doubt. So that said, what will happen? Well, probably, even if that happens, she'll go into a locked facility, a locked psychiatric facility. So I don't think she'll walk the streets, unless I'm misunderstanding, again, the details of the conviction or non-conviction as it stands now. It only takes one person to hang a jury. And there was a man here who basically just wrestled violently with the idea that how could anybody do this? Matter of fact, one of the jurors is quoted as saying, he just couldn't get past the fact that she murdered her children. Okay. I know what the juror was trying to say, but boy, it sounds real bad. So that said, the mind is a mystery. Now, one other point to make. I know I'm going really long on this because I do want to get to your call. One of the reasons people think she knew perfectly well what she was doing is she allegedly, from what was reported, is she sent her husband on an errand to someplace farther away so she would have time along with the children. Planning involved. That does not necessarily mean, believe it or not, that she was acting totally within her mind. It is not unusual for someone who is absolutely convinced that they must act in a certain way because their brain is so deranged, chemically deranged, not functioning, that they can plan how they need to, in their mind, do this. I had a dear friend who was killed by his son. Son was 21. Friend was a beautiful man. The son called him. The son said, Dad, I'm ready to get help now. Dad was excited, absolutely excited. The son knew that's what it would take to get the dad there to kill him. And he did. Surprise sneak attack. The son was seriously psychotically disturbed. Told the psychologist that his dad was the head of an organization called the White Hats, and the White Hats were going to kill him, the son. And he had to kill his dad before his dad killed him. Totally, completely convinced of this. Now, this was a young man who functioned very, very well in his teen years. Academic, wrestler, looking at the Catholic Church, wanting to convert, questions about God. But long about age 19 and 20, probably with the help of drugs, his brain just went nutso. That's a technical term, nutso. I'm allowed to use it, you're not, I'm trained. Similar to crazy. Did he plan it? Yeah, he did. But he was so far gone. Now, he is in a locked psychiatric facility because he was judged not guilty by reason of insanity. He's locked facility. He's been there for 8 years, and chances are he'll be there, for quite some time. I don't know what the evaluators said. I don't know what Lindsay Clancy's state of mind as a mother was before all this. I had no idea. But the act is so egregious that people can't wrap their heads around it. And their view was, what about these poor children? What about the husband who's now, his life is totally gone? Again, I understand all that. So, it's very complex. And as a psychologist, I have seen what a deranged brain can drive some people to do. And I'm not making the claim that I know that's the case with Lindsay Clancy. I'm just speaking generically. Dr. Ray.
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12: People ask me, Dr. Ray, what do you do when you feel blue? Generally, I start breathing again. I found that helps. Yesterday, Rose was on the line at the end of the program, and our rule is, it always has been, always will be, in the words of Roy Hobbs, best there is, best there was, best there ever will be, our policy is, you're on the line at the end of the program, you call your first up. So Rose is throwing down. Hi, Rose, throwing down your legitimate right bar Trump card. What's going on?
17: Okay, the other day my sister was helping my brother who lives with me because of all his disabilities. Anyway, she was helping him in his room, and then he walked into the living room. Then he went back into the bedroom and said, I just saw Teresa in there, and that's our niece. And my niece lives in Tennessee. She's a travel nurse, and she is was not in town. So I'm wondering... Okay, one of the pieces that we recently found out is that he has enlarged ventricles, I think this is correct, ventricles in his brain from an MRI, and he's supposed to get a series of tests that before the fluid draw from his spine, and then afterwards see if anything has changed, and then he'll get a shunt. If anything has changed as far as his mental acuity and his gait and physical abilities. Anyway, but he also has a brain injury that he's had for years.
12: And that brain injury affects his functioning?
17: It did when he was younger. It affected a lot of his left side, but, you know, not severely. And now he's had a couple strokes since then.
12: Ooh.
17: And, yeah, I've been taking him to so many doctors, and he is so sick of going to the doctors, and he's sick of me for making...
12: How old is he, Rose? Rose, how old is he?
17: He's 70.
12: 70?
17: Mm-hmm.
12: Okay. So he had a visual hallucination. He saw his cousin, and she wasn't there. And when he told you this, how did he describe it?
17: He didn't tell me. He told my sister, and because I wasn't home at the time. But he said he just saw Teresa in the living room.
12: Okay. And then did he say any more about it? Did he say, I don't understand how that could be because she doesn't live by here? Or she was there, but then she walked out and left. How did he describe the actual sighting?
17: I have no idea, but knowing him, he probably didn't say much at all, and Mary didn't ask him much.
12: Okay. Well, it's not shocking to me if he has a history of brain damage, now compounded by a couple of strokes and compounded by enlarged ventricles, that he would have an episodic or isolated visual hallucination. Was your sister shocked by this?
17: She seemed shocked very easily, but I think it was enough for her to mention it. Yeah.
12: Okay, well, hold on. I'll take you through the break. And interesting, this kind of piggybacking upon my opening monologue, which is, yeah, when the brain, when the brain isn't working right, it can do some real things to you.

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3: Who am I talking to? This is like the big question. Who am I talking to? Who is it that we're talking to? Another way to ask it is what's the image of God that guides our prayer? Because I'll say this, I'll say that who we're talking to determines how we talk to him. So last week, if you remember this, we talked about how John the Baptist was baptizing, and Jesus came to John the Baptist and he said to be baptized. And John the Baptist says, I'm not here to baptize you. I should be baptized by you, not baptize you. And we talked about how so often that's how we come before the Lord. Sometimes we come before God as his counselors. Like we come before God, and that might define some of our prayers. We think, okay, God, you need my advice. God, you need my counsel. God, you need my wisdom. We have that idea that how many times have we approached God like that? Who we're talking to is the God who needs my direction, or the God who needs my advice, the God who needs my counsel, where we say in our prayer, implicitly or explicitly, God, okay, this is what you need to do. And it makes sense because especially if we have big concerns in our hearts, we have big, big desires, we could say things like, you know, God, this is how things need to turn out. When we're so captured by fear, sometimes we approach God like that. We say things like, okay, God, you need me to tell you how to be God.
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0: Thank you for joining me, Dr. Ray Grandy here, program Dr. Zit. All right, talking to Rose from St. Louis. Her brother lives with her because of brain injury. The sister helps out. She told Rose that the brother mentioned, brother is 70 years old, had a history of brain damage. He's since had a couple of strokes, and there is some expanding of his ventricles and spots in his brain. He mentioned that he saw his their niece, which would probably be, what, his cousin, in the house with him. But that can't be, because she lives out of state. So clearly it was a visual hallucination. And the sister told Rose about this. Still there, Rose?
1: Yes.
0: Okay. Well, I wouldn't be shocked. It's kind of not a surprise to me if, in fact, you're taking your brother to the neurologist to get some more testing done. I'd mention it to the neurologist, and it wouldn't be unusual when there is structural brain damage. Hallucinations of a visual type are a little more common. Auditory hallucinations, where you hear things, are the most common, but when you have brain damage, clear brain damage, which your husband, your son does, your brother does, not unusual. I would ask him. I would say, did she say anything to you? No, she was just there. Did she leave? Yeah, she left. Where do you think she went? I don't know. Do you know where she lives? No. Well, she lives in another state. So, you do believe that you saw her? Yeah, yeah, she was there. I saw her. I saw her. She talked to me. Okay. All right. I don't know if it would do you any good, Rose, to say, well, no, no, that's not possible, because she didn't come here. She lives in another state, and she didn't travel here. So you just saw something that wasn't there. I wouldn't do that. Because to him it was very real. You would be telling him that, in fact, his mind was playing tricks on him. And if he is totally convinced, no way, no how, then you'll probably just upset him. But I would tell the neurologist about that.
1: Okay.
0: Okay. I would not be shook up by it. My grandmother, when she was moving into dementia, which is brain damage, she, and again, dementia was probably an Alzheimer's type. Dementia is an umbrella term for all kinds of neurocognitive disorders. She started talking about people in her living room fighting. Or she would say she looked out her window and she saw a fire at the neighbor's house, and she would call the fire department. None of that was happening. None of it. But she was totally convinced. Totally. So we had to take precautions on how to make it less likely that she was going to act upon what she believed she saw. That's what I'd keep my eye on. Just see if he tells you another one here. If he says, yeah, there was a dog in my bed last night. Huh. Where'd he go? I don't know. He was in my bed and I woke up in the morning. He was gone. Wow. Probably the way I'd approach it.
1: Okay, if I tell the doctor, I would have to tell him in front of Joe. But
0: I would do it this way. I would say, Dr. So-and-so, Joe tells me that he saw his cousin in the front room with him. And his cousin, of course, lives in Idaho. But I just wanted you to know that what Joe told me. There you go. So you're just going to tell the doctor Joe told you that.
1: Thank you.
0: Appreciate All right. Rose, thanks for being so patient there.
1: Thank you.
0: All right. I love this name. Conan. Manly name. Hi, Conan.
2: Hi, Dr. Ray.
0: I like it. You know, yours is one of the names. When I write parenting books, I use different names. And Conan is the name that I used for a kid who's just a sweetheart. He never misbehaves. He's about as gentle-spirited as you're going to find, and I named him Conan.
2: Well, I can't say I'm like that, but that's good to know.
0: You got a biter, huh?
2: Yes. My wife and I have 5 grandkids, you know, and they all have their days, good days and whatnot there. But we've noticed our 2-year-old, one of our grandsons, he tends to try to bite and pinch his mother, and mm-hmm. she seems to be very passive about it. But I was raised at, you know, when I'm an old guy, but, you know, you probably get a swat on the behind if you're old enough, or at least a timeout. And so I'm just wondering if you have any advice and maybe some resources I could give to my son and daughter-in-law to you know, help deal with this, because I think it might show, to me, it shows a lot of disrespect and whatnot there, but and I don't want that to go beyond that as he gets older.
0: I wouldn't say it's disrespect. It's impulsive. When you're 2 years old, in the overall strength scheme of things, you are at pretty much your weakest. However, you realize that if you're going to be strong, you use your mouth, because your jaw muscles and your teeth are weapons. They are the teeth are the hardest things in the body, and the jaw muscles are pretty much the most powerful things in the body. So all that said, when you're 2 years old and you weigh 23 pounds and you're going up against somebody that's 140 pounds, like his mother, or 120 pounds, whatever she is, well, make your emotions felt. You want to make your case made. You chomp. Now, not all of them do, but they do. You know, you can get biters. 2-year-olds get biters. All right. That said, here's your problem. Why isn't she doing anything about it?
2: My sense is, and this, and we've observed this for a long time, she's very, very passive. And they have another child who's a little girl, a sweet girl. She's 4, but they'll say things like, "You're not a good mommy," and stuff like that sometimes. So I don't know where that comes from or why she doesn't react a little differently and, you know, be a little bit more, put her foot down and say, "Here's the line. You don't go over this," kind of thing.
0: Conan, you are touching upon the dramatic changes in parenting style between your generation and your kids' generation. For whatever the reason, I think there has been an overall laxness, an overall quote-unquote, "come, let us reason together" attitude that's dominating younger parents. They all have various reasons for why they don't stop certain kinds of behavior. I guess I would say to your, it's your daughter-in-law. Oh boy. Does she even want your advice, Conan?
2: Well, she's never asked for it. I mean, it was so blatant when the child, he's a good kid, but he was just biting there, and I said, no, stop. I had to say something.
0: Did she just
2: let me go on?
0: What kind of look did she give you when you said that?
2: Nothing. She kind of, you know, just kind of, she tries to rationalize like he's her age.
0: Stay there. The music's gonna shut us up here in a second. Stay right there. I'll come back after the break.
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1: I'm talking to Conan, one of my favorite male names, Woodbridge, Virginia. He and his wife are grandparents, got five grandkids. Got a little two-year-old that basically bites. And you got to stay away from those teeth. You just got to. Well, the problem is not so much that he bites grandpa. He bites his mom, who just happens to be Conan's daughter-in-law. And Conan was a witness of this toothy assault. And the young little guy, little rapscallion, was chomping on his mom. Conan couldn't resist. He said something. Conan, how did your daughter-in-law react when you said something?
2: She just continued to try to talk through it. Didn't really give me a look at all. Mm-hmm. I just was concerned with her welfare and of course my grandchild, but I just felt like, gosh, I got to step in here and just let them know this isn't right.
1: What's your son think?
2: He was not there when that happened, but he's told me that he does things like that.
1: And does your son do anything about it?
2: I'm not really sure what he does. I don't know if I don't see them do many timeouts. Sometimes the kids will be screaming like real banshees sometimes, you know, and doing things before just to say, okay, you're going to sit down here for a while and think about what you're supposed to be doing. But, I'm not really sure. I haven't seen that, how they handle that other than just talking. And what they'll do, some of them is, they come and visit quite a bit, is that they'll say, okay, well, we're going to go home, you know, and that kind of thing. And then usually the child will, oh, no, okay, and then kind of snap out of it for a little while.
1: That's only going to work so long, in my opinion.
2: Right.
1: What you're saying is that their parenting style is permissive. It's loose. It's lax. And they believe that children are eminently reasonable creatures that they can just talk with and instruct through word of mouth. Oh, no pun intended there. Sorry about that. The two-year-old told him what he thinks of their word of mouth with his word of mouth. So that said, you're going to have to be careful. Unless they ask you, you can't say much. And I've seen too many in-laws get hostile with grandparents or write grandparents off for giving unsolicited parenting advice. Here's what could happen. If they continue this kind of laissez-faire, let's all just get along and talk it out parenting, especially with little kids, it's going to get worse. And biting is going to be the least of their worries. Hopefully they'll get frustrated enough to say, we got to make some adjustments here. That's the main thing that brings parents to my office. I'm frustrated. The way I've been doing it isn't working. I want to change direction here. Hopefully they'll see that.
2: Right.
1: If you ever want to say anything, you might want to talk to the son and say, what do you think about when he bites? What do you think that is?
3: Well, he's just two. He doesn't know what he's doing.
1: True, he doesn't. That is true. I'll buy that. I'll get that. Okay. But what do you want to do about it?
3: Well, we talk to him. We let him know that that's not acceptable.
1: Okay. Does that help? Does he stop?
3: Well, I mean, for the meantime,
1: you know, you're going to get a feel for their approach to this. And you might even say, well, do you want to be bitten? In other words, you're going to act kind of confused. You're going to say, I'm asking you questions to try to figure out what's going on here. That's about as far as I'd go with that.
3: rather than, why are you letting him bite you? Are you gonna teach him? You're gonna smack his hand? You're gonna sit him on the steps? What are you gonna do? Because at this point, for whatever the reason, Conan, apparently, they're not thinking along those lines.
2: That sounds very true. I think you're right on the mark. Is there anything, any resources? I know you've written lots of great books. Is there anything?
3: I was waiting for you to get to that one. Ha! As a matter of fact, in my Discipline That Lasts a Lifetime book, which has been re-released now by Sophia Press and EWTN, a big seller. I mean, it's my number one seller. I deal directly with that question with a kid who bites. All right. It is most common discipline problems I get from 2 to 18. And biting is in there. All right? So it is Discipline That Lasts a Lifetime. It's on my website, bookstore, drray.com. You get it there. It's signed by me even. And it is my most popular parenting book. There you go.
2: Well, thank you, Dr. Ray. I appreciate your time and your great advice. And you do a great service for all the listeners here. We really appreciate it.
3: Conan, do you want me to do this when we send out that book? Do you want me just to maybe bite the cover and put like teeth marks on it or anything like that? I mean, just to know that.
2: Chunk out of the cover or something.
3: Yeah, just a little bit. And then you could say to the parent, you know, is this what you want to look like?
2: That's exactly right. Well, thanks so much, Dr. Ray.
3: All right, I appreciate it
2: very much.
3: You take good care.
2: Have a great day.
3: Thank you, sir. Bye. All right, when we come back, we got to go to Jennifer, who is weighing in. Now, you probably shouldn't say weighing in with women. That's one of them trigger words. You know, I know you're weighing in. No. She's gently addressing the topic. I'm Dr. Ray, and I certainly appreciate the company.
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0: 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Our partner, The Rock, out of Cleveland. We're bringing the television show there. If you would like to be part of the audience, we'd love to have you. This will probably be the last time we'll be in the northeastern Ohio area for a long, long time. We were in Atlanta about a month ago, and we're heading out to other places, probably Boston, maybe Omaha, Portland. So we're not going to be here for the near future anyway. Love to have you in the audience. The audience makes the show. Go to rockcatholicradio.com. Got a nice big banner there. You can sign up. And if you do sign up, please come, because that's the worst thing to happen when you have X number of people signed up and you think you got a great audience, and pretty soon it's X minus 40 at showtime. Jennifer from Dallas, Texas. She wants to weigh in on a couple things about my opening monologue. Hi, Jennifer.
2: Oh, hello, doctor. To begin with, I can hardly hear you. I don't know.
0: How about now? I'm blasting into my microphone.
2: Little better, not very clear, but I'll go ahead and weigh in on this particular situation with Lindsay.
0: Mm-hmm.
2: Okay.
0: You're on a first name basis with her, huh?
2: Yeah, I can't remember her last name. I'm so flushed right now.
0: Clancy.
2: I'm nervous. I'm very nervous and hesitant about speaking on the subject because I've never done this before, but. Since I did see the, at least an hour and a half and 2 hours of the proceedings on court and the family members being interviewed about this particular, goings on and whatever. So I just, was sort of, my blood was starting to boil a bit because I feel that this tragedy could have been avoided. I really do. In the first place, this woman, this young woman with three children was a nurse in the neonatal department there in the hospital. She was working day shifts, night shifts, sometimes double shifts. And she kept telling her husband, I don't want to leave my children. I want to stay home with my children. The husband seemed to act very impervious, like, well, you know, that's the way things are. We need that extra income based on what the testimony, that's what I understood. And, just from what the way he spoke, not that he actually said it,

0: time to her children and that he might somehow pick up a second job or whatever. He was working in the basement of the home, so he would come up and check on the children once in a while. And then the fact is that she began to feel stressed, nervous. She told her husband, I don't know what's going on. I have to go see a doctor. And never did I hear, maybe the question wasn't posed to this gentleman, but as I understand it, she would report to him that she was going to one doctor, the medications weren't working, she'd go to the second doctor. All the time as she was going from doctor to doctor to doctor to doctor to get help, the psychiatrist, I didn't hear anyone ask him, did you ever go?
1: Jennifer, I'm going to hurry along here. Did you have an overall point you wanted to make?
0: The most important thing is that she did tell her mother and her husband at the same time. She brought them into the kitchen and she said, I think I'm going to commit suicide and I think I'm going to hurt the children. And right there at that moment, they should have said, wait a minute, we've got to check you in to some kind of a hospital to get help. And they just said, well, okay. And I think that was a very neglectful decision on behalf of her mother and her husband not to take this seriously.
1: You're right. If that occurred, and if that's reliable information, you're right. And second guessing, looking back from this perspective, is saying, yeah, things could have been done differently. And unfortunately, life is sloppy. Life can be unreliable. People can be very unreliable. And you're right. We don't always make the decisions that can head off tragedies. There's no question about that. Almost every person I talk to who has had a tragedy in their life second guesses what they could have done differently about it. Now, I'm not saying that they shouldn't have done those things. I'm just simply saying you're right. And if we say, well, this could have been averted if. Yeah, in many cases you can probably say that about any kind of tragedy like that. So you're right, Jennifer. It's a complex situation. And it's got, in our culture, we take these kinds of cases and we make them high profile. And everybody divides on what they think and what they know and the bits and pieces of it all. And I have been involved in many people's lives at a great depth. And I've watched how other people analyze what they did. And I think to myself, yes, but this was a more complex situation than you realize. But good point, Jennifer. Thank you, my dear. And by the way, you didn't get nervous at all. By the end, you were speaking very relaxed and clearly. Thank you. This is Dr. Ray. Going to leave here shortly. I gotta check this out. Hold on a second. I gotta search something, you know, and I don't know how to do this kind of search and stuff on my phone, but there's a button there that says search. Okay. Then I'll just push this in. Where are we at here? Okay. Got that. Where are we at here? Family events. That's what I wanted. Today's Wednesday. I better say this, Andrew. Us, Ave Maria Radio. 30 years celebrating anniversary, right, guys? 30 years. Dr. William Kangas, Billy, and his team there at Ave, Marcus Peters, and Andrew Kruchek, Eric Dumont, Vanessa DeGarmo, all the great people there at Ave. And, of course, they hired me some 24 years ago, something like that. I like to think that they exploded in their profile when they took me on board, but I don't know if they'll agree with that. But I want to congratulate my bosses there at Ave Maria Radio, 6 stations serving the Michigan area. Very, very cool. And they are also involved with Annunciation Radio as part of their close partners. 30 years. Man, that makes you not a granddaddy. Yeah, you're great-granddaddy of Catholic radio. Thank you. Thank you. Thank you. Thank you for joining me here on The Doctor Is In. I appreciate the company. As always, walk with God. Hold on to his hand real tight.
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11: 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We begin the 3 o'clock hour each day with the Divine Mercy Chaplet and unite our prayers with those of Catholics around the world at the Hour of Mercy. 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On Monday and Thursday, right after the chaplet, tune in to Divine Mercy Kids. Nicole Swanick continues her September series, Super Smart Saints for the Back-to-School Season. In this episode, we will learn about St. Elizabeth Ann Seton and the many challenges she faced on her journey into the Catholic Church. On Friday, we will play a show from our special events vault. In this encore presentation that originally aired in October 2024, we will hear part one of An Evening with Father Spitzer. Join us as Father Spitzer explains how we can reconcile science with the Bible using four guiding principles along the way. On Saturday, we will continue with part two of An Evening with Father Spitzer as he continues his exploration of science, reason, and faith and their intersection with the texts of Holy Scripture. On Sunday after the chaplet, we will air Father Mike Schmitz's homily from Sunday, July 26th of this year, and is followed by Bishop Robert Barron's homily for Sunday, September 13th. That's your lineup for the 3 o'clock hour this week on Divine Mercy Radio, where faith meets everyday life. 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
14: 86
13: degrees.
15: Islamic Revolutionary Guard Corps targeted a U.S. Navy warship twice. CENTCOM says a U.S. warship successfully evading the attempted Iranian attacks and continuing to patrol regional waters. And Pope Leo yesterday sending a message to the first ever West Africa Youth Days taking part this week in Ghana. He said, "At a time when so many crises seem to darken your horizon, I wish to encourage you to move forward without losing hope. I know how the weight of doubt, uncertainty, and at times insecurity can weigh heavily on your shoulders and unsettle your plans for the future." He added, "Be builders of bridges between peoples, cultures, and religions." For more news with the Catholic perspective, visit EWTNnews.com. I'm Teresa Tomeo, and Call to Communion with Dr. David Anders starts now.

0: And we welcome you again to Call to Communion here on EWTN. We are live on this Wednesday afternoon. Hope to get a chance to talk with you today about anything that may be on your mind regarding the Catholic faith, especially if you are not a Catholic yourself. 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Message and data rates may apply. If you're listening to us outside of North America, please dial 1 and then 205-271-2985. And, of course, you can always send us an email. 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All right, Pedro Quiles, our producer, Matt Kabinski handling phone screening. Ace McKay is on social media. I'm Tom Price along with Dr. David Andrews.
1: Tom, how are you today?
0: Doing okay. How about you?
1: Oh, hanging in there. Thank you.
0: Got an email this morning. Actually, this was a text that came in early this morning. This person says, I go to a church that has a ministry where the ministers go out two by two. They have no home, no income, no real personal belongings, and they stay in the homes of others in our fellowship. Why don't I see that in the Catholic Church? When did that stop?
1: Never stopped.
0: Ah.
1: Never stopped. So but the Catholic Church is very well aware of the teaching of Christ, the counsels of perfection about poverty, chastity, obedience.
0: Mm-hmm.
1: And so we have an institution in the Catholic Church that essentially makes that way of life available to people.
0: Uh-huh.
1: They're known as religious orders. And that's exactly, apart from the staying in people's houses business, but we have many, many, many Catholics that are involved in ministry to the poor, to the sick, other forms of Christian ministry, evangelism, teaching, that take vows of poverty, live in community, and go out in just this way and live basically at the largesse of the larger Catholic community that supports them. And they take no care for their journey and nothing in their bag, and so to speak.
0: I mean, yeah.
1: A few of them have seen backpacks on them, but you know, I mean, you know, the spirit is there, right?
0: Sure.
1: So yeah, that's always been a part of Catholic life. Now, you may have heard of Francis of Assisi. He's probably the most famous, well-known character, to live this religious lifestyle, and it was explicitly that command of Christ to go forth and preach the gospel and don't take anything with you that he took about as literally as possible and wanted to imitate Christ with, you know, who foxes have holes and birds have nests and the Son of Man has nowhere to lay his head. And that was Francis. He was happy to lay his head any old place.
0: Yep. Know. Absolutely. Thanks so much for your text. You can always send us a text. Send that to the same number that we have for our live show call in number, which is 833-288-EWTN. That's 833-288-3986. Here's an email we received from Jason. Is the Eucharist the true body and blood of Jesus, or is it just a symbol? And could you explain?
1: Well, the Catholic doctrine is that the Eucharist is the substantial presence of Christ's body and blood.
0: Yeah.
1: And Jesus says, this is my body, this is my blood.
0: Right.
1: But there's a funny thing about Christ's body and blood. Because of his incarnation, because of the hypostatic union of the divinity with the humanity, wherever you have Christ's body and blood, you also have his divinity. And, you know, you can have body and blood and not have soul. You can do that. It's called a corpse. But we don't teach that the Eucharist contains a corpse. It contains the living Christ, the resurrected Christ. Well, to be alive means you've got your soul. So wherever you have Christ's body and blood, you have his soul and his divinity. So we say body, blood, soul, and divinity. Now, you asked a question about is it his body and blood or is it a symbol? Catholic Church teaches that it is both. It's both his body and blood and a symbol. It's both at the same time.
0: Okay. Appreciate that. And Jason, thanks so much for your email. Lines are open for you at 833-288-EWTN. 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Elisa has an interesting question here. Don't think we've ever had this particular one. How are people who join the armed forces following Jesus's command to turn the other cheek?
1: Well, if you were a soldier in the armed forces and you know, you would not seek personal vengeance against someone,
0: Yeah.
1: If they offended you or struck you or took advantage of you, that would not be your motive, and you would exhibit the attribute of meekness towards them, and that's how you would live it, and that's what godly and saintly soldiers do. And so if, you know, your country is attacked and you have to go to war to defend your country, hopefully your personal motive is not vindictive or vengeful, but rather you're seeking to establish justice and to protect the innocent and the poor and things of that sort.
0: I'm glad you said that about godly and saintly armed forces.
1: Heck yeah.
0: Some of these folks, men and women, are very godly and very saintly. And
1: absolutely.
0: That is a wonderful thing. Here's a question now from Troy. If a couple got married in the church but then divorced, are they allowed to live together as long as they're not intimate, kind of like roommates?
1: Yeah, so if there's a Catholic couple that's validly married,
0: yeah,
1: and they civilly divorce,
0: mm-hmm,
1: the Catholic Church does not assume that the civil divorce dissolves the bonds of a valid marriage. And so from the Catholic Church's point of view, you know, unless they ask the church to find otherwise, they would presume that the couple is validly married. They just are not enjoying the civil benefits of a state marriage. Now, if I were a priest advising them, I would say, what the heck are you guys doing getting civilly divorced?
0: Yeah.
1: Right? That just seems like really bad pastoral practice, you know? Now, I mean, I know of some situations where there are families. I know I can think of one actually off the top of my head that I know of, where there are families where the husband and wife have a generally acrimonious relationship when they try to live together, but they get along pretty well when it comes to the mutual care of the children. And so they've come to this arrangement, and it's probably more amicable than when they were, you know, before the divorce.
0: And yeah.
1: But it's based in a deficit. You know, there's something about the relationship that's broken and not healthy. And so, you know, you're not going to advise this as a solution.
0: No.
1: You know, I mean, this is a concession to an insoluble crisis.
0: In a moment, we're going to get to the phones, and we will begin with Trey, first-time caller from Omaha. Peggy is standing by. We'll have two lines open right now at 833-288-EWTN. 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
0: It's called A Communion with Dr. David Andrews here on EWTN. 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Peggy is in Kansas, looks like, and listening on the Real Presence Radio app. Hello, Peggy. What's on your mind today?
5: Hi. Last week, listening to Open Line, two different priests made the statement that at the point of death, your free will is frozen. And then last week, in relation to an answer to a call from someone with a question about purgatory, Dr. Andrews said, when in purgatory, you cannot earn merit. Well, this morning I was reading in the Catechism, paragraph 1430 and 1431, about interior repentance and a continual conversion. And it seems to me that in order to cooperate with the purification process, a soul in purgatory would, in fact, have to be exercising some element of will to cooperate with that process. He may have an imperfection or a personality flaw that he didn't realize he was callous and indifferent to other people's feelings and hurt them. And when you come to through the process, when you come to realize that and you have remorse for that, you are, in fact, going to be exercising your will to some degree to be able to cooperate with the very process of purification. I wonder if Dr. Andrews would elucidate on this.
1: Yeah, thank you. So I have a question for you, Peggy. Have you ever considered a career in theology?
5: You know, you asked me something similar the last time I called some months ago.
1: Did
5: I? Also a question about purgatory, and we got off talking about C.S. Lewis.
1: Peggy,
5: I'm a Catholic nerd, apologetic nut.
1: You have the mind of a theologian.
0: She's a thinker.
1: I like the way you think.
0: Yeah.
1: This is good stuff, okay? And I would like to empower you to realize that you are allowed to listen to Catholic radio, hear something on the radio, and say to yourself, that sounds nuts. I think that host is wrong. I don't care if he's wearing a collar or has a PhD or whatever, right? You absolutely have that prerogative. You don't have to believe everything you hear on the radio, even on EWTN, all right? So good for you. Kudos for you, Peggy, for putting the thinking cap on. I would never say that the free will is frozen at death. Now, I think that's extremely imprecise and deceptive language. I know what the priest wants to say. I know what he's trying to communicate, right? And that is that you're at the point of death, say if you're in glory,
0: yeah,
1: you no longer have the ability to sin, right? If you're in hell, you no longer have the ability to love, right? If you're in purgatory, you no longer have the ability to merit. And you're also, you don't have the ability to commit sin in purgatory. You're not going to commit any more sins in purgatory. So there are things that are closed off to you. But that doesn't mean you don't have freedom. So let me cash that out a little bit. Who is the freest being in the universe? Almighty God.
0: Sure.
1: Nothing constrains God outside of God. Utterly, radically free. And it is a dogma of the Catholic faith that God was not compelled by anything, including any sort of exigency of his own nature, to create. That creation was a radically free act on God's part. And he didn't have to do it. And having created, he didn't have to create this world. He could have created another world. He could have made Middle Earth, right? He could have made a world where Alabamians didn't like football.
0: Oh, my.
1: Right? He could have made any other, but he made this one freely. And it is also a doctrine of the Catholic faith that the saints in heaven have more freedom than people on earth, not less freedom. Well, explain that to me, Anders. Here's how it works. You know, I am, in my own personal choices, constrained to a certain extent by my appetites, right? I'm trying to think of a food reference, but I happen to like everything, right? Okay, I know. I'll tell you one. My wife cannot stand pungent spices. you know, the cumins and the curries,
0: yeah,
1: and the all this kind of business. That's not her ball of wax. She's an oregano basil kind of girl. Right?
0: Okay.
1: There is nothing I could do that could cause her to like, you know, the taste of chili powder or cumin or whatever. I couldn't make her do it.
0: Okay.
1: If I tried. She lacks that capacity. So she can't freely choose to eat that stuff with enjoyment. Okay. Now, as you grow in virtue, your taste for sin diminishes. Right? So a kind of a base passion, an impulse that draws you to something untoward. As you develop the habits of virtue, you will lose the taste for that thing and it will become distasteful to you. Right? And vices that a sinful soul would find delectable, a virtuous soul might find repulsive. That's freedom. That's freedom. You know, the vicious soul is enslaved to his passions. The virtuous soul has the control of his passions. And thus he has more interior freedom. I mean, the ultimate example of this is the drug addict. The drug addict is absolutely enthralled to his passions, which have been deformed beyond recognition. And he can do no other. I mean, this is why willpower alone does not cure people of addiction. They have to have a system like AA or something to get out of it, right? Because they have to retrain their whole affection, their whole emotional system, their whole cognitive system, and become a different human being before they can stop desiring drugs. And sin is like that, too. You have to retrain the whole apparatus in order to stop wanting the thing that's killing you. And when you do so, I mean, nobody leaves a life of drug addiction and feels like, I've gone from freedom to prison. They feel like they've gone from slavery to freedom,
0: sure.
1: Right? And you just extrapolate that dynamic into eternity, and the saints are the freest people of all precisely because they can no longer sin. And the souls in purgatory are likewise free because they don't sin. So your intuition is 100% correct. They do not lose their freedom. To argue that, I mean, that sends you down a path that leads ultimately to divine determinism, you know, determinism in God.
0: Yeah.
1: And that's not the Catholic position. God is ultimately free, and we become freer and freer as we become more and more incorporated into God.
0: Peggy, is that helpful for you?
5: Wonderful. Very, very clarifying. Thank you.
0: Well, thank you for your phone call today. That opens up a line for you right now at 833-288-EWTN. We have several lines open. 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Call to communion on this Wednesday afternoon here on EWTN. Let's go to Trey now, a first-time caller from Omaha, listening on the Great Spirit Catholic Radio. Hello, Trey. What's on your mind today?
6: Good afternoon. I know that Dr. Anders used to be a Calvinist Presbyterian, and I kind of have a question regarding something that they say. I saw a clip online the other day that was kind of talking about how verbose and all this vocabulary that Presbyterians can use, and I heard the term federal head, and I've never heard that term before, and it kind of sounds like it could be a federal agent inside of a big mascot head, or it could be the head of a federal agency. And what does it mean to say that Christ is a federal head, and does the church have parallel terminology getting at whatever that concept is?
1: Yeah, thanks. I appreciate the question. So the way the Catholic Church conceptualizes this is different. Federal headship in Reformed theology means that Christ is the representative of humanity. Rather like, think about David and Goliath, you know, that David goes forth to fight Goliath as the representative for all of Israel, and Goliath goes forth to fight for the Philistines as the representative of the Philistines. And
0: yeah,
1: both sides have agreed, you know, under treaty, that whoever wins this contest wins the war. Right? This is a legal arrangement that we've conceded to, right? And in the Reform model, Christ is Adam is the federal head of the human race, you know, in one sense, and we busted it because he loses to the Goliath of his own passions, and then Christ comes in as the federal head, representing a new humanity, the elect, you know, those who are in him through election. And then because he's victorious over sin, death, hell, and the devil, his righteousness is then imputed to the Christian believer through faith alone. And so imputation, again, is a forensic, that is to say, a legal concept. Like, God agrees to count humans as righteous for Christ's sake, because the representative, fulfilled the legal requirements, and mm-hmm. therefore all those that are connected to him get to reap the benefits. So that's not the Catholic view at all. Catholic view is more mystical because it holds that in becoming, in taking on human flesh, that through the incarnation, Christ in a way becomes every man, right? That humanity as such is joined to the divinity in Christ. This comes out really clearly in the famous saying of Gregory Nazianzus against the Apollinarians, who held that Jesus didn't have a human soul, that the divine logos took the place of the human soul. And Nazianzus says, no, that can't be, because whatever Christ does not assume, namely a human soul, whatever Christ does not assume, Christ does not heal.
0: Mm.
1: And so it's evident that the logic of the incarnation in the mind of the Cappadocian Fathers is that it is literally the hypostatic union itself. Right? It's not that Jesus is just representing and standing in for like a proxy.
0: Uh-huh.
1: He is constituting the new human race within himself. And the book of Hebrews has a similar idea when it talks about the relationship of Abraham to his progeny when Abraham makes an offering to Melchizedek. And the Levitical priesthood, the author of Hebrews says, is sort of proleptically within Abraham's loins. Right. This is a primitive anthropology. It's a primitive embryology that didn't understand the role of a male and female in reproduction. Ancient peoples thought that humans were contained in toto, within the seed of the father. And so you're literally putting a little human inside when you impregnate a woman. That was their embryology. And so the idea was that sort of implicitly, all of Israel is contained biologically within the ancestor Abraham, and thus, when Abraham makes a gift to Melchizedek, all of Israel does so, not because Abraham is representative of Israel, but because he contains all of Israel, right? That metaphor is used in the book of Hebrews, and something similar is going on in the language that Nazianzus uses about Jesus, that in the incarnation, humanity as such is connected to Christ. And so the power of the incarnation has the potential to flow into all humans if you synergistically cooperate with that, right? That's why in the Eastern theology, the concept of synergism is so critical, because the grace of Christ is literally pervading the human species, and all you have to do is be open to it, and you've got this power source, that you're connected to that then flows in and actually transforms you through theosis, through divinization, so that you become more and more like the Christ with whom humanity is connected in the incarnation. And this is hinted at in the language of St. Paul in 1 Corinthians when he talks about being part of the body of Christ. And it's evident that Paul does not mean this as a mere metaphor when he talks about the prohibition on prostitution. He says, don't go to a prostitute, because if you do, you are uniting the body of Christ with a prostitute. The idea here being that the physical flesh of the Christian is actually part of Jesus, right? So it's a union with Christ that's more mystical. It's harder to grasp what that actually means, but also far more intimate and not merely representative. And of course, the grace that we receive in Christ is not just imputed righteousness, a kind of legal fiction where God deigns to regard us as righteous, but an actual participation in Christ's divinity that transforms us. That's why 2 Peter says that through the promises of Christ, we become participants in the divine nature.
0: Trey, is that helpful for you?
6: So helpful. Thank you all very much.
1: Thank you.
0: Thanks so much for your phone call. Call to communion here on EWTN. Just got a text from Joanne, who says, several years ago, I had some prayer cards printed up with the apostolic pardon. Well, now that the apostolic pardon has been revised, are those cards invalid or can they still be used? Thanks. Love your show, Joanne.
1: Yeah. So, the apostolic pardon is not a sacrament, right? It's connected to the sacrament of penance. I mean, it's an indulgence, effectively. It's the church granting you an indulgence. It works through the cooperation of the penitent and the intent of the church, the priest administering it, and the intent of the pope and the church who grant this indulgence.
0: Uh-huh.
1: And you could flub a word, and it would still be efficacious, right? you know, like a sacrament where there is a specific formula that you have to use for validity. Now, that being said, priests must follow the rubrics that the church prescribes, right? So if the church says, this is the way you are to pronounce the apostolic pardon, well, then this is the way you're going to pronounce the apostolic pardon.
0: Sure.
1: You better do it the way the church says. And, you know, if you go off on your own, well, you're just an nincompoop.
0: Wow. Theological term there. Nincompoop. I like that. Joanne, thanks so much for your text. In a moment, we're going to get to a few more texts. We'll get to one from Colin in Virginia. But primarily, it's all about your phone calls at 833-288-EWTN. 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Call to Communion on this Wednesday afternoon. 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
7: In the name of the Father, and of the Son, and of the Holy Spirit. Amen. We fly to thy patronage, O Holy Mother of God. Despise not our petitions and our necessities, but deliver us always from all dangers, O glorious and blessed Virgin. In the name of the Father, and of the Son, and of the Holy Spirit. Amen. This is Father Michael Burbeck. May God bless you and your families, keep you close to his heart. In the name of the Father, and of the Son, and of the Holy Spirit. Amen.
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9: 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And as kings, we serve life. 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Politicians have to make sure that they do not ever renounce their responsibility. You can't renounce responsibility, because you have to answer to God as well as to your own conscience and to the whole society for the choices that may be contrary to the common good. A law which violates an innocent person's natural right to life is unjust, and as such is not valid as law. It's not valid law in the eyes of God or the church.
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0: 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Can you imagine that? Congratulations to Dr. William Kangas and his great team there at Ave Maria Radio from your friends here at EWTN. Man, oh man, besides the stations that carry us there in Michigan, of course, they also produce The Doctor Is In with Dr. Ray Guarendi. They produce Ave Maria in the afternoon. They produce Mask Appeal, our great weekend show with Colleen Kelly Mast. So many other programs. So Ave Maria Radio, they have my great admiration. Thank you so much for your 30 years of great service here with EWTN. We're glad to partner with you each and every day. Let's go now to Linda in Boise, Idaho. Linda is listening to us on the great Salt and Light Radio. Hey, Linda, what's on your mind today?
11: My husband and I have just been granted an annulment. What's the process for being able to take Eucharist again?
1: Have you had your marriage convalidated in the church yet?
11: No.
1: Let's do that so that you're validly married to your husband.
0: And that's a very simple process.
1: Very simple process. Yeah, you can do it, you know, it take you 5 minutes. You just basically say your wedding vows in front of a Catholic priest.
0: Then she could receive the Eucharist.
1: If she's gone to confession and is properly disposed.
0: Got it. Linda, does that clear it up for you?
11: That's it. Thank you so much.
0: All right.
11: Love you guys.
0: Thank you so much. Appreciate that. Got a text here from Colin in Virginia. Colin says, I was having a conversation with somebody today. They were arguing that the crucifixion occurred on a Wednesday and that the resurrection occurred on Saturday afternoon. What biblical backing do they have for this claim?
1: Did they argue that the crucifixion took place in Cincinnati? Because there's about as much warrant for that assertion as this one.
0: So
1: none.
0: None.
1: There's no warrant for that assertion that I know of.
0: Okay. So, Colin, there you got your answer. Thanks so much for your question here via texting. Lines open for you at 833-288-EWTN. You can call or text 833-288-3986. Got an email from Roy who says, what is the charism and short history of the Norbertines?
1: Yeah, so the Norbertines came up around the same time as the Cistercians, and their founders knew each other and were friends. And the Norbertines are an order of canons regular, which means that they're priests who live in community according to a rule,
0: uh-huh.
1: and therefore their charism is connected to their priestly ministry of devout celebration of the liturgy, contemplation, preaching, and ministry to the people of God. So, you know, the idea of canons regular is an old one in medieval history in the church, and it predates some of the religious orders that take this as a model. So because of the value placed on religious life, it's a feature of a lot of medieval Catholic priesthood, that particularly connected to a cathedral, the priests that would serve in the cathedral would live in community, right? They'd live together, and they'd follow a rule of life,
0: uh-huh.
1: oftentimes the rule of St. Augustine, for example. And you know, their duties were just those of parish priests, but they had this added qualification that they lived in community and followed a rule. That becomes a model for religious orders that say, yeah, we want to do that, but we want to connect that model of corporate life to some ministry outside the parish. And so probably the most famous example of that would be the Dominicans. And so St. Dominic was attached to a cathedral and served a bishop, and he was traveling through France. He was Spanish, but he was traveling through France, and he ran into all these Albigensian heretics, and he said, well, somebody needs to do something for these fellows. And so he was already familiar with the model of the canons regular, and he just adapted that and created the Dominican order. And so the Norbertines do something similar.
0: Oh, very good. Thanks for your question. There's a little bit of a longer question. This is from Paul, writing to us from Wilmington, Delaware. Paul says, Dr. Anders, thank you for your insights. I recently attended a talk where a rabbi explained that in the Old Testament, the dominant expectation of the Messiah was a political and military savior. He said that the Messiah, he would be a descendant of King David, who would overthrow Israel's oppressors, gather the exiled Jewish people, and usher in an era of universal peace, justice, and prosperity centered in Jerusalem. He pointed to Isaiah 9, 6 and 7, Isaiah 11, 1 through 5, Daniel 7, verses 13 and 14, and Jeremiah 23, verses 5 and 6. He said that the suffering servant in Isaiah 53 does not refer to the Messiah per se, but it's rather a metaphor for the nation of Israel, which historically suffered at the hands of Gentile nations while remaining God's witness. He also said other ancient traditions spoke of two distinct messiahs, Messiah ben Joseph, the suffering savior who dies in battle, and Messiah ben David, the ultimate conquering king who resurrects the first and reigns forever. So, how does the church address these seemingly compelling arguments about multiple and different messiahs? Is Jesus the suffering servant messiah who will return as the victorious messiah, or is there something else that explains the two messiahs, or is that simply just wrong thinking? Thanks for your guidance. That's from Paul in Wilmington.
1: Okay, so I agree with almost everything the rabbi said.
0: Okay.
1: But I have to add a few qualifications. The concept of a messiah is subtle at best, muted at best in the Old Testament. What I think you can say with more clarity is that throughout the prophetic literature of the Old Testament, there is an expectation that a coming day of the Lord will arrive when God will set things to rights. Now, sometimes, and that's pretty across the board.
0: Okay.
1: Like the bad people are going to get what's coming to them, the good people are going to get what's coming to them, and that's happening, buddy, and you better watch out. And so mend your ways. That is the prophetic message from start to finish. And it's often tied to the idea of God's kingship. It's tied into this royal image of the Lord. He's going to come do justice, you know, and vindicate his people, those who need to be vindicated, and, you know, punish those who need to be punished.
0: Okay.
1: Some of those texts don't necessarily mention a Davidic descendant who's going to be involved in that. Some of them seem to have a particularly sort of priestly cast to it, like Ezekiel. You know, it's all about the renewal of the temple and temple ritual. Some of them do invoke the idea of a Davidic character. Some, like Daniel, it's not so much David that gets invoked as this cosmic figure called the Son of Man, who will administer a kingdom of God that'll never be crushed. And so there are various ideas about eschatology, about the future of Israel and its vindication or punishment, tied to different images. And I completely agree with the rabbi that the language of the Old Testament is entirely this worldly. It's, you know, horizontal historical fulfillment. And it uses very, very, very explicit language about Jerusalem being lifted up above the nations and the nations bringing tribute and people streaming to Zion to hear the word of the Lord. This kind of language is very explicitly in the Old Testament. And I also agree with the rabbi about what is intended by the suffering servant in the context of the book of Isaiah. Isaiah tells you Israel is the servant. He just says it. He just says, Israel, my servant. Then he goes on to describe the suffering servant and all the things that he'll go through. And so it seems to be a literary figure where, you know, the literary figure of a singular individual is meant to stand for a collective, namely Israel. So all that's true. I don't dispute that.
0: Okay.
1: Now, the Ben Yosef, Ben David business, that's later rabbinic tradition. That's later Jewish apocalyptic tradition. So that's not, you're not going to find that distinction clearly played out in the Old Testament, but it is part of Jewish history to be sure. And the literature of apocryphal Judaism has a lot of variations on all these themes, and some of them are quite explicit, and some of them have cosmic messiahs, and some of them have material, you know, military messiahs, and so forth. So I don't have a problem with any of that because it's just factually true. Now, when Jesus shows up, his message, if you recall, is primarily the kingdom of God is here. So this thing that you've been waiting for is here, and it's evident that his contemporaries expected all of this. They wanted the Romans to get beat. They wanted the Gentiles to have Israel's foot on their neck. They wanted to expand the borders of the Solomonic Empire. They wanted all this. Even the disciples, after Jesus rises from the dead, first thing they ask him, numbskulls, they go, are you now going to restore the kingdom to Israel? Like, you totally see what their expectation is. And, you know, what Jesus says, and this is fascinating, he talks about the kingdom of God, but he describes it exclusively using parables. Well, the kingdom of God is like a mustard seed. Do what, Jesus? You know, it's like leaven mixed in dough. You know, it's like a woman who finds a lost coin. And it doesn't take long of reading this stuff, and you're like, I don't know who this Jesus guy is or what he's talking about, but this is not what, like, you know, Grandpappy Abraham said. You know, this is a different flavor of kingdom. I don't know what he's talking about. Jesus never defines the kingdom. He just uses all these metaphors to describe it. In one passage in Luke 17, he says, don't say that the kingdom comes with your careful observation. Here it is, there it is. For the kingdom of God is within you. Right? It's also evident that Jesus sees his own death and resurrection is critical to the inauguration of the kingdom, but not to its fulfillment. When the disciples say, are you at this time going to restore the kingdom of Israel? He says, it's not for you to know the times and seasons that the Father has set by his own authority. But you'll receive power when the Holy Spirit comes upon you, right? To go forth and be my witnesses to all of nations. Now, here's how St. Paul read this stuff. So Paul, initially, that to bring the kingdom, you had to be a good Jew. You had to follow all the dietary laws and the Sabbath laws and this kind of business. And you had to, you know, hand out what for to people that weren't doing the job. And so when the Christian sect begins, Paul sees these guys as heretics. They're departing from the traditions of the fathers. They're going to hinder the kingdom, not bring it. So he starts putting them to death. Of course, he meets Christ on the road to Damascus. Saul, Saul, who are you persecuting? Why are you persecuting me? Who are you, Lord? I'm Jesus. You're persecuting. Paul gets his eyes opened. He changes course, starts preaching the faith he'd previously tried to destroy. And what he thinks he's doing is fulfilling the prophecy of Isaiah. Paul thinks that Paul personally, is the person responsible for fulfilling the part of the prophecy that says the Gentiles will stream to Jerusalem. So he's very much understanding his work in light of Messianic prophecy. He is the instrument to bring the Gentiles over, right? But he then turns around and allegorizes these far more sort of literal material descriptions of conquest, as Jesus himself seemed to do. And so the church didn't read these prophecies about, you know, frankincense and myrrh and gold and silver and camels and this kind of business as if that's the fulfillment of the messianic expectation. Yeah. These are, you know, sort of literary figures to whet your appetite for something that eye has not seen, ear has not heard, nor has it entered into the heart of man. So is there tension between the Old Testament and the New? You betcha. You betcha. And as a Christian, Catholics are not fundamentalists. Fundamentalists look at the Bible and say it's just a big puzzle piece and it all is read in the same level and you just arrange the pieces till they all fit. That's not the way Catholics read the Bible. We definitely have a hermeneutic, a theory of interpretation, where Jesus and the New Testament define the way in which we read Old Testament prophecy. But if you're a rabbi and you don't believe in the New Testament and you're just reading the Old Testament quite literally, just taking it at face value, yeah, I mean, that's the way you would read it.
0: Paul, thank you so much for your letter. Appreciate hearing from you today in Wilmington. Call to Communion here on EWTN. 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I must tell you that as I'm getting ready for work in the morning, I really enjoy listening to the Sunrise Morning Show with Anna Mitchell and Matt Swaim. And on Thursday mornings, coming up tomorrow morning, David, you might be interested in this.
1: Okay.
0: One of Matt's guests every week is a woman, a wonderful woman named Rita Heikenfeld. And she does a program, a series called Bible Foods.
1: Okay.
0: And it's all sorts of recipes that you can make using foods found in the Bible. And it's not all about figs. There's all kinds of things. And
1: I like figs.
0: So, well, we do too.
1: Yeah.
0: So check that out tomorrow morning, 6 a.m. Eastern on EWTN Radio. Great way to start your day with news and interviews from a Catholic perspective. And be sure to check out Rita Heikenfeld. She's in the second hour of that wonderful program, The Sunrise Morning Show. Call to Communion here on EWTN. Got an email from Gil. Gil says, how was the church able to determine if Hebrews, the book of Hebrews, belonged in the Bible if we didn't know the human author?
1: Yeah, so one of the major criteria for canonicity in the early church was ecclesiastical use.
0: Okay.
1: So even if we didn't know who the author was, if this was a document that had liturgical use across the Catholic world, that was regarded as authoritative. Right. Now, the question, how did it end up being used? I mean, if people didn't know who the author was, why did it get such wide circulation? Well, that's a great question. I think that's probably beyond our ability to know. I mean, perhaps the original audience did know the author and just passed it along without comment. And so the authorship got lost along the way. I mean, that's a hypothesis, probable one, I imagine. But that's the way it shook out.
0: Gil, thanks for your email. Here's one from Dean. If someone is a civil leader, how do you know if their authority comes from God or not?
1: So what Scripture says, what the tradition says, is that when someone has legitimate civil sovereignty or jurisdiction, that we regard the institution of civil government as, is ordained by God. I mean, it exists for a reason. It's for the good. And essentially it's a function that you can come to understand from natural law. I mean, when you understand what humans are, the kind of thing that a human is, and you quickly glean that there's some form of social organization is necessary for the sake of justice and peace. It doesn't have to be one particular form of social organization. I mean, you know, you could have tribal chieftains, you could have monarchs, you could have oligarchies, you could have democracies, you could have any particular form of government. As long as it meets the basic demands that a government would have for the flourishing of peoples, you protect justice and peace and so forth, and not be tyrannical and not overstep, you know, the bounds of human dignity. And so a government can make itself illegitimate by not doing its job, but I mean, this is something you can, I mean, all, you know, all men of reason, women of reason too, for that matter, recognize that something like this has to exist for men to live well together.
0: Sure.
1: And thus, because it's an ordinance of reason for the common good, and reason itself, right, is a divine faculty that God puts in us. It's, we're in imitation of his own divine reason, the divine logos. It could be understood that it derives its authority in an indirect way from God himself, right? As any natural good ultimately traces back to the divinity and his divine goodness.
0: Dean, thanks so much for your email. Kind of a tough one here from Brianna. She says, I woke up today thinking very heavily about an old friend. And then later today, I learned that she had died by suicide 22 years ago. Is it possible that the Holy Spirit was asking me to pray for her?
1: Yeah. I can't know that, but sure. So my advice is pray for her.
0: Yeah, absolutely. Brianna, sorry about your loss. Thank you so much for your email. Joel sent us this email. Is the sacrifice of the Mass properly understood as one sacrifice applied to each individual?
1: That's a strange formulation. So it, all right. The Mass is the sacrifice of the Church.
0: Yes.
1: Okay. So those of us who participate are the ones that are making the offering. Right?
0: Yeah.
1: So if you go to Mass, right, you offer yourself along with Jesus. Everybody there should be doing the same. So it's one sacrifice in which there are many sacrificers. Right? Now, your fruitful participation in the sacrifice, your giving of yourself, your offering your body and living sacrifice to God is a meritorious act that gains for you greater grace. So your fruitful, pious participation in the Mass benefits you personally, even as the Mass itself is intrinsically efficacious. But I, you know, the image that came to my mind when you spoke was something like, you know, imagining, and this would be a false image, you know, imagining a priest sort of like doing his thing at the altar, and then, you know, magic light beams spreading out and hitting everybody in the congregation, you know, like you're a passive recipient of this work of grace that's being done on your behalf. And that's a false way of conceiving about what the Mass is. It's not something that we're passive spectators to, you know, from which we reap this kind of passive benefit. It's something that we're actively doing, right? So the ministerial priest effects the sacrifice, but the Church is very clear that it is the whole Church that offers the sacrifice. So you're doing this thing, you're offering this to God, and in making that offering, you yourself personally, spiritually benefit. Now, you can also offer a Mass for an intention, right? You can do this to God, but with the intention that he bless some other person, and that's priests do that quite regularly, but that's another dynamic altogether.
0: Joel, thank you so much for your email. Here's one from Colson. If you get a divorce, as a Catholic, can you remarry? And if you do remarry, is it considered adultery?
1: Right. So if you are validly married,
0: yeah,
1: then the Church says that that bond of matrimony can never be broken, period, end of paragraph, until death. And you said that yourself, till death do us part. Now, let's say you're validly married to someone who becomes a psychopath and vows daily to murder you, right? Well, you might be validly married to them, but probably not a good idea to live under the same roof.
0: No.
1: Right? And you might actually have to seek a civil divorce in order to physically protect yourself. But if you were validly married, that wouldn't give you carte blanche to marry again because you've already got a wife, like namely one who's trying to kill you, but she's still your wife.
0: Yeah.
1: Now, that's a hypothetical that's very unlikely to happen. If, in fact, you found yourself living under the same roof with somebody trying to murder you, you would rightfully raise the question, am I really validly married? Right. Did they mean it when they said till death do us part and all that kind of business, you know, or do they have something else in view or do they have some other psychological condition that made that impossible for them to commit to? And so if you can get a civil divorce and then ask the Church to investigate whether or not you would be eligible to receive an annulment, that is to say the declaration that there was never a valid marriage there to begin with. And for many people, civil divorce is followed by such an appeal and the Church will, in fact, often grant those annulments. And then you'd be free to marry, but only because the Church found that you were never married to begin with.
0: Okay. Colson, thanks so much for your email. Here's one from Elle who says, should one receive the Eucharist while feeling pregnancy nausea?
1: Sure. Yeah. There's absolutely no reason not to receive the Eucharist and feeling pregnancy nausea. And I think I know what's prompting the question. You're afraid you'll regurgitate.
0: Yeah,
1: right?
0: Probably.
1: So let's look at that for a minute. All right. How long after consuming the Eucharist do you think that it maintains the appearance of bread?
0: Not long.
1: Not long, man. And what the church teaches is that the real presence of Christ perdures only as long as the appearance of bread is there. And I've heard different priests and theologians try to put a time limit on it. Well, 15 minutes. I think, personally, how could you possibly know that?
0: You can't.

0: Cardinal Newman identified a tendency in a sermon 100 years ago that he called self-contemplation. He regarded it as a particular malady of the evangelical church, one that he felt Catholicism had cured him of. But it's one that a Catholic could fall into as well, and I mean, that's what we're talking about, you know, sort of neurotic fixation on one's self and one's qualities, right, to the exclusion of a fixation on what we ought to be fixating on, which is, you know, the glories and the mercies of God, and
1: sure.
0: And honestly, just the task of getting about the daily life of doing virtue, right? So concentrate on the duties of your state of life, and remain in the sacraments and believe what Christ says when you hear the words of absolution, I absolve you of your sins in the name of the Father, Son, and Holy Spirit. And you know that grace was just offered to you and you just got it. And if you're not conscious of grave sin, then, well, you're good to go. So,
1: yeah.
0: You know, keep trucking.
1: Absolutely. Stan, thank you first of all, for your email and also for your kind words about the show. Before we close up shop here, David, are you still contributing to the wonderful website calledtocommunion.com?
0: Okay, calledtocommunion.com is alive and well.
1: Well, good.
0: It's alive, and it is going, and all of the articles remain up, and it should absolutely be looked at because it's just a treasure trove of theological riches and resources produced by some very talented people, of whom I'm only one, right? So I would really recommend you check out calledtocommunion.com. Is it being actively edited and contributed to on a daily basis? Not like it was 10 years ago. Because everybody involved they've gone on and they've become priests and deacons and college professors, and we were young bucks when we made that thing. You know, we got other lives now. But it's still there. It's still there. Brian Cross, philosophy professor in Iowa, keeps it running. So y'all send him a note of thanks and read his stuff. He's really good.
1: I guess my point here is this is timeless information that's on here. There's really no overarching reason to keep updating it all the
0: good
1: time.
0: Good save, Tom. Good save.
1: I'm trying. Thank you, Dr. David Andrews.
0: Thank you, Tom.
1: Keep it right here on EWTN coming up next on most of these stations. It'll be Open Line Wednesday with our Wednesday host, Father Mitch Pakula. On behalf of our great team, I'm Tom Price along with Dr. David Andrews. Thanks for joining us. See you tomorrow on the Thursday edition of Call to Communion. Till then, have a beautiful day. God bless.
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0: In the name of the Father, and of the Son, and of the Holy Spirit, amen. Heavenly Father, thank you for allowing us to gather here today to have this radio station to spread your word. 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Amen. I'm Father Mike from St. Anne's in Fayetteville, North Carolina. 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
1: I'm Professor Simon. 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

0: Do you want to be a mother that is sending your son to the battlefield? My dear mother, if that is what you intend to do, if you want me to begin now my public life and to usher in my death, my passion, my redemption of men, then your relation to me will change. Up to this point, in our private home life, you have been known as the mother of Jesus. But the moment that I begin my redemptive work, you will not just be my mother. You will be the mother of everyone whom I will redeem. Then you will be not just the mother of Jesus. Then you will be the mother of all humanity. And I salute you. I call you now woman, the universal mother of the world.
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2: Poetry is the universal human art. Every culture has it until ours, because every culture had the stuff that poetry works with, namely words. They didn't all have iron, they didn't all have marble, they didn't all have paint, but they all had words. Poetry has been largely abandoned in our schools. It is a colossal mistake. This universal human art I want to recommend to you all as much more effective in bringing students to understand some of the deepest truths about human life, but also literature itself and the arts. If you can understand poetry, you can read any form of literature. I recommend this form of literature as the basic thing to teach when you're teaching English literature to all young people. So come along with me and learn some of these things. They're not hard. Don't be afraid. We'll have some fun. Maybe your students will have a lot more fun too.
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8: In the name of the Father, and the Son, and the Holy Spirit.
9: Amen.
10: Amen.
8: You expire, Jesus, but the source of life gushed forth for souls, and the ocean of mercy opened up for the whole world. O fount of life, unfathomable divine mercy, envelop the whole world and empty yourself out upon us.
11: O blood and water, which gushes forth from the heart of Jesus, as a fountain of mercy for us, I trust in you. O blood and water, which gushes forth from the heart of Jesus, as a fountain of mercy for us, I trust in you. O blood and water, which gushes forth from the heart of Jesus, as a fountain of mercy for us, I trust in you.
8: Our Father, who art in heaven, hallowed be thy name. Thy kingdom come, thy will be done, on earth as it is in heaven.
11: Give us

0: Amen.
1: Hail Mary, full of grace, the Lord is with thee. Blessed art thou among women, and blessed is the fruit of thy womb, Jesus.
0: Holy Mary, Mother of God, pray for us sinners now and at the hour of our death. Amen.
1: I believe in God the Father Almighty, creator of heaven and earth,
2: and in Jesus Christ, his only Son, our Lord, who was conceived by the Holy Spirit, born of the Virgin Mary, suffered under Pontius Pilate, was crucified, died, and was buried. He descended into hell, and on the third day he rose again from the dead. He ascended into heaven, and is seated at the right hand of God the Father Almighty. From there he will come to judge the living and the dead. I believe in the Holy Spirit,
1: the Holy Catholic Church,
2: the communion of saints, the forgiveness of sins, the resurrection of the body, and life everlasting. Amen.
0: In atonement for our sins.
3: Eternal Father, I offer you the body and blood, soul and divinity of your dearly beloved Son, our Lord Jesus Christ.
0: In atonement for our sins and those of the whole world.
3: For the sake of his sorrowful passion,
0: have mercy on us and
3: for the sake of his sorrowful passion,
0: have mercy on us and on the whole world.
3: For the sake of his sorrowful passion,
0: have mercy on us and on the whole world.
3: For the sake of his sorrowful passion,
0: have mercy on us and on the whole world.
3: For the sake of his sorrowful passion,
0: have mercy on us and on the whole world.
3: For the sake of his sorrowful passion, for the sake of his sorrowful passion,
0: have mercy on us and the whole world.
3: For the sake of his sorrowful passion,
0: have mercy on us and the whole world.
3: For the sake of his sorrowful passion,
0: have mercy on us and the whole world.
3: For the sake of his sorrowful passion,
0: have mercy on us and the whole world.
3: Eternal Father, I offer you the body and blood, soul and divinity of your dearly beloved Son, our Lord Jesus Christ.
0: In atonement for our sins and those of the whole world.
3: For the sake of his sorrowful passion,
0: have mercy on us and on the whole world.
3: For the sake of his sorrowful passion,
0: have mercy on us and on the whole world.
3: For the sake of his sorrowful passion,
0: have mercy on us and on the whole world.
3: For the sake of his sorrowful passion,
0: have mercy on us and on the whole world.
3: For the sake of his sorrowful passion,
0: have mercy on us and on the whole world.
3: For the sake of his sorrowful passion,
0: have mercy on us and on the whole world.
3: For the sake of his sorrowful passion,
0: have mercy on us and on the whole world.
3: For the sake of his sorrowful passion,
0: have mercy on us and on the whole world.
3: For the sake of his sorrowful passion,
0: have mercy on us and on the whole world.
3: For the sake of his sorrowful passion,
0: have mercy on us and on the whole world. In atonement for our sins.
4: Eternal Father, I offer you the body and blood, soul and divinity of your dearly beloved Son, our Lord Jesus Christ.
0: In atonement for our sins and those of the whole world.
4: For the sake of his sorrowful passion,
0: have mercy on us and on the whole world.
4: For the sake of his sorrowful passion,
0: have mercy on us and on the whole world.
4: For the sake of his sorrowful passion,
0: have mercy on us and on the whole world.
4: For the sake of his sorrowful passion,
0: have mercy on us and on the whole world.
4: For the sake of his sorrowful passion,
0: have mercy on us and on the whole world.
4: For the sake of his sorrowful passion,
0: have mercy on us and on the whole world.
4: For the sake of his sorrowful passion,
0: have mercy on us and on the whole world.
4: For the sake of his sorrowful passion,
0: have mercy on us.
4: for the sake of his sorrowful passion,
0: have mercy on us and on the whole world.
4: For the sake of his sorrowful passion,
0: have mercy on us and on the whole world. In atonement for our sins.
4: Eternal Father, I offer you the body and blood, soul and divinity of your dearly beloved Son, our Lord Jesus Christ.
0: In atonement for our sins and those of the whole world.
4: For the sake of his sorrowful passion,
0: have mercy on us and on the whole world.
4: For the sake of his sorrowful passion,
0: have mercy on us and on the whole world.
4: For the sake of his sorrowful passion,
0: have mercy on us and on the whole world.
4: For the sake of his sorrowful passion,
0: have mercy on us and on the whole world.
4: For the sake of his sorrowful passion,
0: have mercy on us and on the whole world.
4: For the sake of his sorrowful passion,
0: have mercy on us and on the whole world.
4: For the sake of his sorrowful passion,
0: have mercy on us and on the whole world.
4: For the sake of his sorrowful passion,
0: have mercy on us and on the whole world.
4: For the sake and of sorrowful passion,
0: have mercy on us and on the whole world.
4: For the sake of his sorrowful passion,
0: have mercy on us and on the whole world. In atonement for our sins.
5: Eternal Father, I offer you the body and blood, soul and divinity of your dearly beloved Son, our Lord Jesus Christ.
0: In atonement for our sins and those of the whole world.
5: For the sake of his sorrowful passion,
0: have mercy on us and on the whole world.
5: For the sake of his sorrowful passion,
0: have mercy on us and on the whole world.
5: For the sake of his sorrowful passion,
0: have mercy on us and on the whole world.
5: For the sake of his sorrowful passion,
0: have mercy on us and on the whole world.
5: For the sake of his sorrowful passion,
0: have mercy on us and on the whole world.
5: For the sake of his sorrowful passion,
0: have mercy on us and on the whole world.
5: For the sake of his sorrowful passion,
0: have mercy on us.
5: For the sake of his sorrowful passion,
0: have mercy on us and on the whole world.
5: For the sake of his sorrowful passion,
0: have mercy on us and on the whole world.
5: For the sake of his sorrowful passion,
0: have mercy on us and on the whole world.
5: Holy God, Holy Mighty One, Holy Immortal One,
0: have mercy on us and on the whole world.
5: Holy God, Holy Mighty One, Holy Immortal One,
0: have mercy on us and on the whole world.
5: Holy God, Holy Mighty One, Holy Immortal One,
0: have mercy on us and on the whole world.
5: Eternal God, in whom mercy is endless and the treasury of compassion inexhaustible, look kindly upon us and increase your mercy in us, that in difficult moments we might not despair nor become despondent, but with great confidence, submit ourselves to your holy will, which is love and mercy itself. Jesus,
0: I trust in you.
5: In the name of the Father, and of the Son, and of the Holy Spirit. Amen.
6: The Litany of the Holy Name of Mary.
7: In the name of the Father, the Son, and the Holy Spirit. Lord, have mercy.
8: Lord, have mercy.
7: Christ, have mercy.
8: Christ, have mercy.
7: Lord, have mercy.
8: Lord, have mercy.
7: Christ, hear us.
8: Christ, graciously hear us.
7: Son of Mary, hear us.
8: Son of Mary, graciously hear us.
7: Heavenly Father, who hast Mary for thy daughter,
8: have mercy on us.
7: Eternal Son, who hast Mary for thy mother,
8: have mercy on us.
7: Holy Spirit, who hast Mary for thy spouse,
8: have mercy on us.
7: Glorious Trinity, who hast Mary for thy handmaid,
8: have mercy on us.
7: Mary, Mother of the Living God,
8: pray for us.
7: Mary, Daughter of the Light, unapproachable,
8: pray for us.
7: Mary, our Light,
8: pray for us.
7: Mary, our Sister,
8: pray for us.
7: Mary, Stem of Jesse,
8: pray for us.
7: Mary, Offspring of Kings,
8: pray for us.
7: Mary, Best Work of God,
8: pray for us.
7: Mary Immaculate,
8: pray for us.
7: Mary, all fair,
8: pray for us.
7: Mary, Virgin Mother,
8: pray for us.
7: Mary, suffering with Jesus,
8: pray for us.
7: Mary, pierced with a sword,
8: pray for us.
7: Mary, bereft of consolation,
8: pray for us.
7: Mary, standing by the cross,
8: pray for us.
7: Mary, ocean of bitterness,
8: pray for us.
7: Mary, rejoicing in God's will,
8: pray for us.
7: Mary, our Lady,
8: pray for us.
7: Mary, our Queen,
8: pray for us.
7: Mary, bright as the sun,
8: pray for us.
7: Mary, fair as the moon,
8: pray for us.
7: Mary, crowned with 12 stars,
8: pray for us.
7: Mary, seated on the right hand of Jesus,
8: pray for us.
7: Mary, our sweetness,
8: pray for us.
7: Mary, our hope,
8: pray for us.
7: Mary, glory of Jerusalem,
8: pray for us.
7: Mary, joy of Israel,
8: pray for us.
7: Mary, honor of our people,
8: pray for us.
7: Lamb of God, who takest away the sins of the world,
8: spare us, O Lord.
7: Lamb of God, who takest away the sins of the world,
8: graciously hear us, O Lord.
7: Lamb of God, who takest away the sins of the world,
8: have mercy on us.
7: Hail Mary, full of grace, the Lord is with thee.
8: Blessed art thou among women.
7: Let us pray. O Almighty God, who seest how earnestly we desire to place ourselves under the shadow of the name of Mary, vouchsafe, we beseech thee, that as often as we invoke her in our need, we may receive grace and pardon from thy holy heaven, through Christ our Lord.
8: Amen.
7: In the name of the Father, Son, and the Holy Spirit. Amen.
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13: 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Hello, Patterson. What's on your mind today?
14: Hey, how you doing? Good day, Father Mitch Paquin, everybody.
15: Oh, it's good to see you, Patterson. Or I don't see you. I hear you. Good to hear from you, though. What can we possibly do for you this fine day?
14: Okay, I tuned into a discussion yesterday, and the discussion was there were two creation stories, Genesis chapter 1 mm-hmm. and Genesis chapter 2. And then during the discussion, they was talking about how when Cain killed Abel, he was cast out to the land of Nod.
15: Mm-hmm.
14: And when he went to the land of Nod, there were already people there, indicating that Adam and Eve were not the first human beings there. But then we read that Eve was the first mother of creation. So could you help me out with that, please?
15: Sure. Okay, you have to keep a couple things in mind. One, Adam and Eve are the ancestors of Homo sapiens, right?
14: Okay.
15: And part of this is to realize that Homo, or man, is the genus to which we belong. but there are different species within a genus. So, for instance, you know, you look at the genus for the, you know, dog, that would include dogs, wolves, coyotes, a few other, I think, dingoes. But those are different species within that genus, right? Well, there were other species of Homo, one of which is Neanderthal. Neanderthal is a different species. It's not our ancestor or anything like that. It's a different species. And I can remember, and they actually existed about 250,000 years before Homo sapiens. So they predate us quite a bit.
13: Wow.
15: And by the way, the word nod, or actually in Hebrew, nod, means wandering. Hmm. So it's the land of wandering. This fits the Neanderthals quite well because they were hunters and gatherers. They never settled down. They never learned to farm or anything like that. And we have a number of skeletons of individuals who were half Homo sapiens, half Homo Neanderthalus.
13: Hmm.
15: There's a baby that was whose skeleton was found near the Israeli city of Haifa on Mount Carmel.
13: Oh, wow.
15: That was as far south as the Neanderthals seem to have gotten. There's also a teenage boy that was found in Austria. It looked like he drowned with two other teenagers. They're probably his buddies. They were both Homo sapiens. He was half Homo sapiens, half Homo Neanderthalus. And there are a few other individuals, and because they have been able to find Neanderthal DNA, they can detect the presence of Neanderthal in modern humans. Now, I know, Pastor, you're African-American. The African descent people aren't mixed with any Neanderthal. But a number of European and some Asian, but especially in Central and Eastern Europe, there is anywhere from 3 to 5% of the DNA comes from Neanderthals.
13: Hmm.
15: That's been one of the things they have been discovering with the Human Genome Project. That they are, and as they learn more about Neanderthal DNA, the Neanderthal people were wiped out in right around 35,000 BC. There was a mega volcano, a caldera volcano, that was in what's today the Bay of Naples. Mm. And it exploded around 35,000 BC. The ash level covers all of Europe. And the Neanderthals all died off because they didn't go too much farther beyond Europe.
13: Wow.
15: The last group of them lived at Gibraltar, and they lived on seafood, but the others died off because the ash level destroyed the vegetation and therefore the animals. There was a great dying off of animals in Europe.
13: Wow.
15: At that time. And geologists can see that a layer of ash in Europe, all over the whole continent. And because they hadn't expanded, the Neanderthals were wiped out. But this, this would be long, long before that happened. I remember thinking that these people could easily have been Neanderthals that he met. But at the time I first was considering this idea, I had no idea that there were any individuals who were the children of a Neanderthal and a Homo sapiens. Now we have that evidence.
13: Okay.
15: Yeah, so that exists. We don't know for sure that they had speech, but we do know they made musical instruments.
13: Really?
15: And a flute has been found in among their things. And they did ritual burials. They didn't just sort of leave a carcass. No, they did a burial in a fetal position and left possessions in it, which usually indicates they believed in an afterlife. You know, so, but we don't know much about them. Unfortunately, I would have liked to have met them.
13: That
15: would be interesting. But at any rate, they died off. Again, they were hunter gatherers. They, lived in family groups, and sometimes fairly large ones, but they kept migrating around because of their hunting. So calling them from the land of wandering really fit.
13: Kind of makes sense. Patterson, thanks so much for your call today. That opens up a line for you at 833-288-EWTN. You can call or text 833-288-3986. Open Line Wednesday with Father Mitch here on EWTN. Let's go to Elizabeth. She is in Ann Arbor, listening on the great Ave Maria Radio, celebrating their 30th anniversary this week. Wow.
15: They're getting old.
13: Elizabeth, what's on your mind today?
9: Hi, so this is from the Gospel reading on June 28th this year. It's Matthew 10:37-42.
15: Uh-huh.
9: And Jesus is talking in the Gospel. He says, whoever receives the righteous man because he is a righteous man, the priest substituted the word man. He said person, a righteous person, instead of man.
15: In one hand, we're not supposed to change the words when we read them, but it would apply to men and to women. It's not just for males, that's for sure. And so this would be a very important thing, that you, if you show kindness to a man or to a woman, the Lord's going to reward you. But, you know, we don't change the text. He can, in a sermon, he can give an explanation that this would include women. I'm sure people who have been kind to nuns that started our schools and did all that, they're going to get their reward. People who are kind to Mother Angelica.
13: Sure.
15: To start this mission.
13: Yes.
15: That applies. But that would be, that's what I would suggest there, that, you know, he just sort of jumped the gun. Again, you can give that explanation, but, you know, he has to wait.
13: Very good.
15: Does that help, Elizabeth?
9: Well, that wasn't necessarily my concern. I know it's applicable to both men and women.
15: Okay.
9: It's that he changed the text.
15: Yeah, right.
9: To be more woke.
15: Yeah,
9: and it rubbed a lot of people the wrong way.
15: Right, right. And, you know, he doesn't have the right to do that. You know, he can't change the text. You know, again, he can give an explanation and all that, but he can't change the text. So he has to read it and then say, now, of course, this includes women. He could say that, but he can't change it on his own. That's it. As a matter of fact, even the Vatican Council says that no one, not even the priest celebrating Mass, can change the words or the actions.
13: Okay. Elizabeth, thanks for your call from Ann Arbor. In a moment, we're going to be talking with Fred, a first-time caller from Arizona. We'll get to Fred in a few moments. Also, Kevin, a first-time caller from North Carolina. Stan, listening in Charleston, West Virginia, on St. Paul Radio. Lots more straight ahead on Open Line Wednesday with Father Mitch Pacwa here on EWTN. Do stay with us.

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4: The year 450 AD. Nestorius, the Patriarch of Constantinople, claims that there are two persons in Jesus Christ, one divine and one human. Nestorius also objects to calling Mary the Mother of God and renames her Mother of the Savior. In 431 AD, the Emperor Theodosius II convenes the Council of Ephesus, which condemns Nestorius as a heretic. He is banished and dies in exile. 20 years later, at the Council of Chalcedon, Nestorianism is finally vanquished with the proclamation that Jesus is one divine person with both divine and human natures. Jesus is true God and true man who was born, died, and resurrected. Therefore, Mary is indeed the Mother of God.
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8: 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And, of course, they produce The Doctor Is In with Dr. Goofball. Dr. Ray Guarendi, you know that. I think you've called him Dr. Goofball in the past.
9: I've never called him that. Nope.
8: No? Okay.
9: There are probably other people who have. I never did.
8: They also produce Ave Maria in the Afternoon, a wonderful program, one of the great weekend shows that we carry here on EWTN. That's Mast Appeal with Colleen Kelly Mast. Great show. So they are all in for the Ministry of Catholic Broadcasting. So congratulations to them. Let us go now to Fred, a first-time caller from Arizona, listening on SiriusXM. Channel 130. Hey, Fred, what's on your mind today? Fred, are you there?
10: Yes.
8: Go right ahead. Go right ahead. You're on the air.
10: Sure. Thank you. Who is the first person of faith in the Bible? Noah or Abraham or somebody else?
9: Okay. Oh, it'd be somebody else. Think about Abel. See, it's not Adam and Eve, because they saw God.
8: Yeah.
9: So they didn't have faith. They knew God. But by the time the first two sons are born, they are out of the garden and they don't see God. So it would be Abel and Cain. Those would be the two first ones.
8: Okay.
9: Abel shows his faith by offering a pleasing sacrifice, and Cain engages in a conversation with the Lord, and he is upset that his sacrifice is not deemed as acceptable, but the Lord tells him that he can withstand temptation, that the enemy is lurking at the door, but if you withstand him, you can prevail and do good. And so now he chooses not to, and he kills his brother. But He'd be someone of faith. And you also see that he acted in faith when the Lord put the mark of Cain on him to protect him. That wasn't a curse. That was a protection against being killed. So I think you start off with those two.
8: There you go. Fred,
9: does that help?
10: Excellent. Would it be accurate to say that Cain, not Cain, but Abel, worshipped God?
9: Yeah, and so did Cain. He made a sacrifice to God too, of the first fruit. But here's something to keep in mind. Cain's sacrifice of his first fruits came from the ground. The ground that God had cursed because of their parents' sin. And so that seems to be why his sacrifice was not as pleasing.
8: Okay.
9: So, but, you know, they're both people of faith.
8: There you go.
9: And they both worship God. They both offered sacrifice.
8: Fred, thanks so much for your call from Arizona. It is Open Line Wednesday with Father Mitch here on EWTN. 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Here is Kevin now, a first-time caller from North Carolina, also listening on Sirius XM, Channel 130. Hello, Kevin. Kevin, what's on your mind today?
11: Father Mitch, yeah, I would like to talk about our management theory. Like, when we were first hunters and gatherers, say, if I was, my ancestors were walking past a tree and the wind was blowing, if we didn't run, we could be killed by a saber-toothed tiger. However, if we ran and it was only the wind blowing in the trees, we were safe. For instance, a girl breaks up with me and my heart gets broke, right away I go into defensive. She's living her best life. She just met someone flawless. And I start making all these illusions. I was wondering if we could tie them together.
9: I don't know how. I'm not sure. What connection? You might see connection I don't see. I'm not sure what exactly you're looking to get at here.
8: Could you explain, well, Kevin?
11: Yes, Father Mitch. Why am I going right to where she is? And this is just an example. Having her best life. Why does my brain go right to that? Like, I'm bracing, I'm fighting for something that's not really going to happen. Like, back to the hunters and gatherers, if they felt a breeze in a tree and they didn't run and it was a saber-toothed tiger, they were dead. But if they saw the breeze in the tree and ran, they may look like fools, but at least, like, that's how they had to survive back then. Before supermarkets and everything else. Now, why am I going from getting heartbroken to her living the best life she ever lived, which is a total illusion? That's a defense mechanism, right? Go ahead.
9: Yeah, it may be a defense mechanism. A lot of times we do want to have logical explanations for the things that happen to us. And that's not necessarily defensive. We're trying to explain it. And eventually, people who live around the animals begin to figure out that there are certain sounds made by the wind that are really quite different from that of an animal. They learn to be very sensitive to those differences. That's part of learning how to hunt and live with nature. You figure out a lot of those differences, but that's just using your mind and your rational ability to comprehend the things that happen to you in life. This would be, you know, something that all of us do. Now, when somebody, you know, say in the case of a person that you love abandons you, you try to see why. And I think the important thing is to figure out, was it something I did? Did I become offensive? That's a question. And we have to ask it. But we also have to ask, or is this person just opting for what he or she, in this case, thinks is a better option for some other reason than the good of you as a person? You know, it could be something of you being obnoxious that drives her away, or it could be she being obnoxious and just going for a more lucrative possibility, or what she thinks is better looking, or whatever, not knowing her or the issue. And part of this is not just figuring out the best possible thing. It's trying to figure out what makes the best sense of what just happened, and what can I learn from it?
8: Yes.
9: And that would mean, if I have a problem, I have to work on correcting my behavior.
8: Yeah.
9: But if this other person is acting out of a self-centeredness and just abandoning me, then I have to also learn to look for the kind of person that is going to be more generous. I have to learn to look for a better quality of person. That would be the thing that you want to pay attention to. What, not just a general principle, but what do I learn from such an experience?
8: Kevin, thank you so much for your call today from North Carolina. It is Open Line Wednesday with Father Mitch. Got a chance to meet your guest tonight on EWTN Live.
9: Oh, good.
8: Dave Stotz.
9: Yes.
8: An award-winning documentarian, Catholic convert. He's going to be talking about The Road Less Traveled, right?
9: Yes, which is a new series that he has made for us here at EWTN, going to the places associated with Christian history.
8: In Turkey, right?
9: Turkey.
8: Yeah, yeah.
9: You know, a lot of folks don't think of Turkey as having a lot of Christian history, but it does. It's a very rich history of Christian faith in there. So he'll be talking about that, what and what he has seen.
8: Looking forward to it. He has spent more than 20 years exploring the world, most notably in this new series. By the way, the series is called Drive Through History. It'll be carried on EWTN Plus. Anyway, do check it out tonight, 8 p.m. Eastern, on EWTN Radio and Television. Back to the phones now for Stan in Charleston, West Virginia, listening on our longtime affiliate, St. Paul Radio. Hello, Stan. What's on your mind today?
12: Yeah, I just wanted to ask Father about the Legion of Decency, what became of it, and then, you know, we had the Catholic rating system for years on movies, and that's been discontinued. I guess, of course, their ratings still exist. You can get those from the USCCB website, but future references have been discontinued. And what's a Catholic to do now? How do you know if you should go see a particular movie or not?
9: Yeah, you're talking to someone who hardly ever sees movies. But you're right. I wish that kind of guidance was made available. I think they punted that guiding system to the movie industry that has its own categories of G, PG, PG-13, R, and Is there something worse than R?
8: X.
9: X, there's X.
8: If it still exists, yeah.
9: Yeah, it was, you know. And you're right, I wish that were still there. One of the reasons I have very little interest in the movies is, A, most of them are boring. that's just flat out. You know, Hollywood has lost its imagination, with some exceptions. There's some exceptions, but, you know, they've lost their imagination in my business. And they've become very expensive.
8: Yeah.
9: For making a lot of dumb movies and poorly made ones and unimaginative ones. You know, I think partly they've gotten lazy too because of all the, computer, special effects.
8: Mm-hmm, mm-hmm.
9: It's easy to do special effects and it's bombastic, but, unimaginative. But, you know, given that expense and then there's so much foul content, you know, I just don't want to see it. I'll see very few, but I do think it'd be good to have that. And I don't know whom to contact on that, but that would be something worth suggesting. You know, what you could do is suggest to your bishop, you know, is the USCCB doing anything? I think if a number of people talk to their bishops about what is the Catholic Bishops Conference of America doing, to give us a little bit more guidance on some of these things, because especially if you have kids,
8: yeah,
9: you don't want to bring kids to things. I did go see a movie for the first time in many months last week, and they were showing all these cartoon previews. And I said, I don't want to go. Why would I bring a kid? A lot of, you know, witches and other things that are bringing in. And I would like to see. Now, if somebody out there knows of a Catholic movie ratings organization, I'd love to hear about it. You can call in. And we'll try to research more, Stan. But right now, I just don't think there's much.
8: There are secular services out there. Without naming them, I can tell you that some of them will say, you know, this one has nudity or sensuality, or this one has bad language, or this one has this,
9: right,
8: etc. But it's really on us at this time to do our own homework and try to find out if this is worth our time and our soul in many cases.
9: Yes, exactly.
8: Yeah. Stan, thanks so much for your call. We're kind of getting close on time here. Let's go to Dennis in Fort Worth. Dennis is listening on Sirius XM Channel 130. Hey, Dennis, what's on your mind today, Dennis?
13: Yeah, I was just trying to get an interpretation in three sections of the Book of Revelations at the time of the sounding of the sixth trumpet. There's three words in there or phrases that are in different Bibles given.
9: Can you tell me the verse?
13: I'm driving, so I don't have that in front of me. But I know in the first one is at the time of the strong angel that comes down clothed in the clouds. And after the seven thunders are told not to be written, he reaches his hands up to heaven and he says that there, in one reading, it says there will be time no longer. And in another reading, it says there will be delay no longer. And those are two different words that could give a different context to that particular moment. And the second one is when describing the two prophets, the olive tree and the lampstand that stand before, and the phrase they use, the God of the earth. And then the third one is at the time in naming the city that is Sodom and Egypt. And then it says in one reading where our Lord was crucified, And in another reading, it'll say where their Lord is crucified. And that, again, gives a different meaning to those moments.
8: Okay. Any thoughts there, Father?
9: No. I would need to know the passage. Now, the last one, I can take a quick look. I could find that one. The other ones, you've given me too vague an idea of which passage it is. Here it's the one of Sodom is Revelation 11, where there it says their Lord, ho kurios auton estaurothi. And so it's where their Lord, that I don't see any alternative to that.
8: Okay.
9: But for the other passages, I need to have text so I can look it up. I mean, we just have a short time.
8: Dennis, if I could make a recommendation, put it in an email, send it to openline@ewtn.com, openline@ewtn.com, and then we'll know exactly what you're talking about.
9: Yes,
8: hey,
9: I can look it up.
8: Thank you so much for your call. Here is Yolanda right here in Birmingham, listening on Guadalupe Radio. Yolanda, what's on your mind today?
14: Okay. In the book of Revelation, when it should be the 22nd, 18th, 19th verse.
9: Yeah. Mm-hmm.
14: Okay. We have, we're kind of divided, me and my friends, on this, because it's placed at the end of the Bible. So we're trying to figure out when they talk about that you shouldn't take anything from this book or add anything from this book. Mm-hmm. Are they talking about the book of the Bible, or are they talking about the book of Revelation?
9: They're talking about the book of Revelation specifically, because that's what John is referring to. And that's because the whole Bible had not yet been fully compiled yet.
8: Yeah, yeah.
9: You know, they hadn't finished the New Testament, so this was still being compiled. So you wouldn't say it's the whole of the Bible that he means it for.
8: Okay.
9: However, in terms of the discussion, nobody is permitted to add or take books or take words out of the rest of the Bible either. This is the word of God and not the word of man. So while in that Revelation 22 verses 18 and 19, John specifically means the book he's writing, it also is a good principle to apply to the rest of the Bible. Nobody has authority to take words in, put words into the Bible or take them out.
8: Yeah.
9: So that would apply to the Bible, but not because of that verse, just because of the church's teaching that this is the word of God.
8: Yolanda, thanks so much for your phone call. Here is Jay in Colorado listening on Sirius XM channel 130. Hello, Jay. What's on your mind today? Jay in Colorado, are you there?
15: Hello.
8: Hey, go ahead, Jay.
15: Yes, sir. Father, we went to church in Santa Fe, Mexico last Easter. And we're from Colorado, but we were down there. And in this Catholic church, it looks like it was built probably within the last 15, 20 years.
9: Mm-hmm.
15: Pretty new for church. They don't even have kneelers in there. And that's the first Catholic church I've ever been in that.
9: Right.
15: Doesn't have kneelers.
9: That was a fad that started, I think, in the 70s in some places, and became more of a fad in the 80s to not have kneelers. But most of the bishops have been reversing that fad. This was something that a number of liturgists thought would be a good idea, because they didn't want people kneeling. But, you know, kneeling is a proper gesture in Roman Catholic churches. In Eastern Catholic churches, not always, especially the Byzantine church, they stand throughout the liturgy. But in Roman Catholic churches, kneeling is the position of adoration. And one time, Cardinal George of Chicago went to the seminary where they had also removed the kneelers.
8: Oh, really?
9: And he said, I want all the men kneeling. And the rector said, well, you know,

0: Father, was it's the end of times we're talking about right now, okay? Is that going to be an event or a process?
1: Well, it's a matter of fact, if you take a look at the book of Revelation, you see that it is a process of many stages of punishment. And it's meant to give the people still alive a chance to say, look, things are going really badly. I better turn to the Lord. But it also gives the bad people this opportunity to say, no, I'm going to stay bad because I like being bad. And it's a process that is described. That's why you see all these different bowls being poured out, the trumpets one after another, you know, seven bowls poured out, seven trumpets, and all these different events. It's a long-term process that is meant to call people away from sin to repentance.
2: There you go. Martin, thanks so much for your call. Glad we could get it in. We could not get in Elsa in Sioux Falls. Elsa, please call us back on our next program. Also could not get to a text from Fran in Florida. Our producer Ace is going to snag that text, and we'll get that on our next program as well.
1: Yes.
2: Father Mitch, could you leave us with your blessing?
1: The Lord bless you all and keep you, the Father, Son, and Holy Spirit. Amen.
2: Amen. Thank you so much. And don't forget, coming up next, it'll be Beacon of Truth with Deacon Harold Burke Sivers on today's show, The Church and Slavery. And our soulful psalm will be Psalm 45, verses 11 through 17. On behalf of our great team here, I'm Tom Price, along with Father Mitch Pacwa. Have a great one. We'll see you next time here on EWTN's Open Line. Have a great day, and God bless.

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0: St. John Vianney explained his secret to confession to a fellow priest, and he said, "I will tell you my recipe. I give sinners a small penance, and the rest I do in their place. Souls have been won at the price of Jesus' own blood, and a priest cannot devote himself to their salvation if he refuses to share personally in the precious cost of redemption." May Almighty God bless you all, Father, Son, and Holy Spirit. Amen. I'm Father Joshua West, chaplain at NC State University, and you're listening to Catholic 540 AM Divine Mercy Radio.
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3: 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When Mary, in the name of us all, said, "I allow you to come in to this world."

0: 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We have not made Mary important. It is our Lord that made her important.
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2: Here's your weather update from Catholic 540 a.m. It's currently 87 degrees with a few clouds. Humidity 37%. The wind is from the north at 4 miles per hour. The forecast for this evening, scattered clouds with a light breeze, 75 degrees. Overnight, a few clouds and somewhat breezy, 70 degrees. And then tomorrow, the sky will be clear with some light wind, temps of 91. On Friday, cloudy, a chance of some showers late in the day, temperature 92. That's the weather from Catholic 540 AM, Divine Mercy Radio.
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5: And it is a Wednesday morning. It's September 9th, 2026. Great to be with you on a Wednesday and every day here at EWTN Global Catholic Radio. We have yet another great lineup for you this morning on a Wednesday, and I do hope, again, your Wednesday is going beautifully. We're going to talk Mama Mary, as in the rosary. Father Joseph Anthony Cross is going to be joining us, a good Dominican. We're going to be talking about the 2026 Dominican Rosary Pilgrimage and how you may take part in it. So that'll be very uplifting. And we know that Mama Mary is always there for us. As she told San Juan Diego, "Don't you know I'm your mother?" That's what she said, among other things. So we will talk about this beautiful opportunity to pray the rosary, which is really just praying the Gospels and praying about our Lord's life. And then Shrines and Wonders Wednesday, speaking of our beautiful Blessed Mother. I mentioned this on a segment I do on local Catholic radio here in the southeastern Michigan and Ohio area. Talked about the beautiful Duomo in Orvieto. It is dedicated to Our Lady, and it is just one of the most beautiful shrines, not just in Italy, but the world. It also houses the Eucharistic miracle of Corpus Christi. But what I want to talk to you about this morning is that this place is so worth a visit, and even more than one visit, because there's so much to see inside and outside, especially when you walk up to this beautiful cathedral and you see the facade of the church. There is nothing like it. And at the top of the facade are scenes from Mary's life in mosaic. And at the bottom, on the left, is scenes from the Old Testament, and on the right, scenes from the New Testament. It took some 300 years to build this amazing, amazing church. So we'll talk about that in Shrines and Wonders. It's one of those places, a lot of people will go, they'll take pictures in front of the facade, which is gorgeous, and it's very interesting to just stand there and look at it for some, you know, little bit of time, but really go inside and see the other artwork, including the Sambrizio Chapel, the beautiful and very unique statues representing the Annunciation with Mary on one side and St. Gabriel on the other, and then you can walk over to the Chapel of the Corporal, which is on the left. But we'll give you some more details on that. We're actually spending two nights in Orvieto with our group, with Dr. Bunsen. We're actually going to be meeting them in 1 month from today, God willing, at Fiumicino, the main airport in Rome. So I'm very excited and sent out an e-blast to the pilgrims this morning. But we're spending a lot of time in Orvieto for a lot of reasons, but you probably heard that already because of the particular focus on the popes and the connection with the popes in Orvieto and St. Thomas Aquinas. But again, this church in honor of Our Lady is just so beautiful. And then we are going to be talking with the one, the only, Dr. Ray Guarendi. Our Joan Lewis is traveling. She's actually with her sister in California, so we're giving her the day off. I really want to get Dr. Ray's perspective on the whole situation with the Lindsey Clancy case. Of course, the mistrial was declared on Friday, and the news was going crazy on Friday, but it was also a holiday weekend. So a lot of people, if they were spending the holiday weekend, which we all should from time to time, away from the news, they probably didn't hear the details in the story. But I want to get his perspective on, especially now, have you seen the attacks on the one juror who thought that she was guilty of killing her children, and how they're speaking out now, some of the jurors, and they're going after this man? It is amazing to me that, amazing in a bad way, that most of the concern, not that we shouldn't be concerned about women who have postpartum depression, we have said on this show and many other shows that this is a very serious situation. It is a real illness. Women need a lot of care. It has been shoved aside and ignored for many years. However, there are many people who are incarcerated for very long periods of time who are guilty and were charged or found convicted of killing their children. And they also had many, many psychological problems. So there's something wrong here. There's off balance. I just really feel strongly about this. And we'll get Dr. Ray's perspective as a Catholic evangelist and apologist, but also, of course, as an excellent psychologist. He'll join us to wrap up a first hour of the program. Second hour, we are going to be talking about a beautiful book by Sean McAvee, who's a convert who loves to talk about the saints and the sacraments. And this particular book ties in with our first interview with Father Joseph. We're talking about St. Dominic and the Rosary. And then Mary Bowen joins us. We are going to re-air a beautiful interview regarding this wonderful Catholic company who's making beautiful films. And Mary Bowen will join us talking about the production that they're doing that should be released in 2028 regarding the film Fabiola. So that is a program for today on a Wednesday morning. Weather-wise, we have, according to the National Weather Service, we have sweltering heat remaining across the South Central Plains, the lower mid-Mississippi Valley, and the Southwest this week with limited nighttime relief. We have thunderstorms that are bringing heavy rainfall to localized flash flooding into portions of the desert Southwest and the Central Plains. And then isolated strong to severe thunderstorms are possible across portions of the Central Plains into the Northeast, and still watching, of course, the developments in Hawaii regarding that hurricane. Oh, my goodness. Already 5 minutes past the hour. It's a Wednesday morning. We appreciate you listening today and every day. Let's get started with the news for you on a Wednesday. Well, the White House is reportedly planning to reverse a half century of damage to the nuclear family, according to the White House, by rewarding married parents who stay at home and raise their children. Vice President J.D. Vance is expected, according to Just News, officially announced the program's addition tomorrow at the Republican National Convention's gathering in Dallas. The administration is drafting a rule that would let stay-at-home married parents receive subsidies from the $12 billion Child Care and Development Fund. Under that draft, one married parent could receive aid to care for their own child while a spouse works at least 35 hours a week. Unmarried couples and non-working single parents would remain ineligible. The program now serves about 1.3 million children, mostly in households headed by single working parents. And polls show most voters call child care a major affordability problem, and many parents still prefer one adult at home with their children. In other news this morning, the Holy Father, Pope Leo, meeting with bishops associated with the Focolare movement, telling them that our modern emphasis on individual freedom can, in reality, as Devin Watkins tells us, make us less free to be our genuine selves or follow our highest ideals.
6: Pope Leo XIV met on Wednesday with bishops associated with the Focolare movement, formerly known as the Work of Mary. In his address, the Pope praised their focus on giving witness to unity, saying the theme of unity is dear to his heart. In an age sadly marked by increasing polarization, he said, our Lord enabled Chiara Lubich to give witness to both the sense and service of unity, thus becoming a sign for her own and future generations. The Church continues to bear this task, added the Pope, saying that he recalls the prejudice, racism, religious intolerance, and even violence that the bishops face in their own countries. Even in the West, he noted, the formerly stable networks of family, friendship, and community are succumbing to deep fragmentation. As societies become more marked by individualism, freedom is increasingly presented as absolute autonomy so that people may pursue happiness without any moral, natural, or even human limits.
7: And yet we observe a paradox. For all the emphasis on individual freedom, People today frequently feel less free to be their genuine selves or follow their highest ideals out of a hidden fear of being judged or of not fitting in.
6: This loss of openness to others worsens our sense of disunity and indeed takes away our happiness, which the Pope said we find only in communion with the triune God.
7: In revealing the heart of the Father, Christ shows us the deepest meaning of our existence, of our relationships, and the path to happiness.
6: In conclusion, Pope Leo XIV invited the bishops associated with the Focolare movement to bear witness to this longed-for unity of the human family. The answer to the sad divisions that plague our world, he said, lies not in forming more committees or launching more projects, but in going back to the source of our unity in the Holy Trinity. I'm Devin Watkins.
5: Meanwhile, the Holy Father dedicating his Wednesday general audience today to the dignity of the human person, urging Christians to defend it in every circumstance with the light of the strength of the gospel. Continuing his reflections on the Second Vatican Council's pastoral constitution, Gaudium et Spes, the Holy Father saying, recognition of fundamental human rights represents one of the most important achievements in human history. However, he warned, humanity's journey toward the full recognition of human dignity remains incomplete, since old and new contradictions continue to obstruct it. The Holy Father adding, the Church contributes to this journey by recalling that dignity arises from the very being of each person. Quoting his encyclical Magnifica Humanitas, he stressed that every human being is planned and willed by God for communion with him, with others, and with creation. The U.S. is sanctioning almost all of Iran's airlines and nearly a dozen foreign companies doing business with Iran's Mahan Air. That airline had been sanctioned earlier for its ties to the Islamic Revolutionary Guard Corps. The sanctions are part of a financial pressure campaign called Operation Economic Outcast, with which the Trump administration launched last month as the military front of the more than six-month war stalled. And the president is starting to mark the 25th anniversary of the 9/11 terror attack. Speaking at the White House yesterday, Trump said the country will never forget those who lost their lives that day.
8: We gather on another Tuesday morning in September to reaffirm the sacred vow we made a quarter of a century ago. We will never forget.
5: He hosted first responders from New York as a steel beam recovered from the World Trade Center went on display at the White House yesterday. The 12-foot beam, weighing nearly 17,000 pounds, is from the South Tower of the World Trade Center and has been on a tour across the country, the president attending a ceremony at the Pentagon this Friday to honor the anniversary. And families of 9/11 victims are calling for the U.S. government to pursue justice and accountability from Saudi Arabia for the country's alleged role in the attack. A group gathered in Tuesday afternoon outside the Saudi Arabia consulate building in New York City.
9: It should be very easy to hold the perpetrators of the largest mass murder on American soil accountable.
5: And one woman whose husband died while working at the Cantor Fitzgerald demanded action from the U.S. government.
10: The unanswered questions regarding Saudi Arabia and Omar al-Bayoumi must be pursued objectively and without fear of political consideration. If the evidence establishes that individuals or institutions provided assistance or support to those responsible for the attacks, then there must be accountability.
5: Last year, a federal judge greenlit a lawsuit from 9/11 families against the Saudi government, claiming the kingdom sponsored and supported the Al-Qaeda hijackers. Another rally is planned for October 7th in Lower Manhattan ahead of opening statements in the major lawsuit. Tomorrow, marking 1 year since conservative activist Charlie Kirk was shot to death during a public speaking event on the campus of Utah Valley University. The 31-year-old left behind a wife, Erica Kirk, who's now CEO of his Turning Point USA organization, and their two young children. Reflecting on this week's anniversary in an essay for the New York Times, Erica Kirk noted that the grief is there always, but she said she's learning that mourning and living life at the same time are part of the rhythm of grief. President Trump mourning Charlie Kirk's passing at the time, calling the incident a dark moment for America and saying his voice had now become bigger and grander than ever before. And an unprecedented Republican National Convention midterm is starting today, as Scott Kimbler tells us at Dallas's American Airlines Center.
11: The midterm convention will be Wednesday and Thursday, with President Trump giving the keynote address Wednesday and then Thursday's closing remarks. Other key speakers will be Dr. Oz, Robert F. Kennedy Jr., and former White House Press Secretary Caroline Leavitt. Unlike other party conventions, there is no official business to conduct, only a forum to reiterate RNC issues and candidates leading up to the November midterm elections. I'm Scott Kimbler.
5: And I'm Teresa Tomeo, and we'll be back to talk about the beautiful Rosary, more specifically the Dominican Rosary Pilgrimage of 2026. Stay tuned.

0: Mother Angelica had a simple goal when she began EWTN, to reach the world with the gospel message. 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
1: I went paddleboarding with my family recently. It took forever to get there. The AC stopped working in my van. I couldn't find parking. The paddleboard pump broke. By the time we were ready to have family fun, I was ready to explode on everyone. I was miserable. Now, if I may examine my conscience on radio with you, everything I just complained about is the problem of a blessed person. I have a car, paddleboards, kids, and I'm at a safe state park in the story. I was frustrated because I was trying to manage my blessings. So often, that's exactly what frustrates us. We got to get the kids to school, make their lunches, run off to work. Stop. Think. Thank. You have kids, food, and a job. All blessings. But if you don't get intentional about counting them as blessings, you'll end up miserable and cranky. We need to stop and pause and take stock of what's actually going on and give thanks often. Then we can have perspective and joy even in the midst of the chaos. This is Chris Stefanik from RealLifeCatholic.com on EWTN Radio.
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4: This is kind of neat. Yesterday, of course, celebrating the Nativity of the Blessed Mother, and today we're talking about a beautiful pilgrimage, really in her honor because of the rosary. Father Joseph Anthony Kress is Associate Director of the Dominican Friars Foundation and promoter of the Holy Rosary, and also he is very involved in the promotion of this beautiful Dominican Rosary pilgrimage, which is coming up very soon, as a matter of fact, September 26th at the amazing Basilica of the National Shrine of the Immaculate Conception. Father, good to talk to you again, and thanks for joining us. So what's the latest on the pilgrimage? How goes the organization and the event?
5: Yeah, you said it's coming up so soon. It's kind of scary how quickly it's coming up, because there's a lot of work to do, but it's
4: right.
5: Beautiful. We're very excited. This year will be our fourth annual Dominican Rosary pilgrimage in Washington, D.C., and we've seen tremendous growth year on year on year. Last year we had about 4,000 pilgrims on site and about 26,000 pilgrims join us via our live stream concurrent with the event. And this year our projections look to put us well north of 5,000 people on site in D.C. So we're very excited to see that type of growth and to see, you know, the people of God responding in such positive ways to this type of event and invitation, which is really beautiful.
4: So for those who may not be familiar with this, even though it's been going on for a few years, what's the structure of the pilgrimage? How does it work, Father?
5: Yeah, well, it's a single-day event. It's Saturday, September 26th, and it's hosted at the Basilica National Shrine of the Immaculate Conception in Washington, D.C., and it's basically 12 hours. It's from 9 a.m. to 9 p.m., and we fill the day with different conferences. We have two different preachers preaching on the rosary, one in Spanish, one in English, to help us grow closer and better understanding the rosary and our Blessed Mother. And then we fill the day with prayer. So we have adoration. We have the sacraments available. We have confessions. I think last year we had over 700 confessions heard in the course of 2.5 hours.
4: Wow.
5: So we have beautiful prayer available. We pray the rosary together in a rosary procession. So we have a gorgeous statue of the Blessed Virgin that our Dominican student brothers carry throughout the inside of the Basilica Shrine as we pray all 15 decades of the rosary. We have an enrollment in the confraternity of the Holy Rosary. And then we end the day at the shrine with Holy Mass. So we join together in a vigil Mass of Our Lady of the Rosary. And then after all of that's finished, we close the day out with a concert by the Hillbilly Thomas, which is a group of Dominican friars mm-hmm. who play bluegrass music. So as the sun sets over the shrine, we'll be listening to bluegrass music and eating funnel cakes from food trucks and all that kind of fun stuff. So wow. It's a great, joyous celebration.
4: Father, how did this all begin? Who thought of the idea for a rosary pilgrimage?
5: Yeah, that's a really great question. It started with one of our friars in prayer. One of our friars was praying, and he was inspired to gather the people of God together to pray the rosary in public. Let this move from kind of a private devotion to a very public devotion. And so he walked out of the chapel and walked across the street to the shrine and said, "Do you have any open Saturdays available to host an event?" And they said, "Yes, we have this Saturday available." He said, "Great, I will take it." And they said, "Well, what are you going to do?" He's like, "I have no idea, but we will figure it out." And that's kind of how it started. And then it's grown over the last 4 years. Like I said, this year will be our fourth rosary pilgrimage. So we're very excited. And to see the growth year on year, the people God responding is a great blessing.
4: To grow to 5,000 in only 4 years, that's pretty incredible.
5: Yeah, no, we're very blessed, and there's more to come, and there's more to see. But the Lord is moving in beautiful ways, and it's a joy to be a part of that, to see that, and to kind of encourage it as well. I think all those things are very important.
4: Talking with Father Joseph Anthony Kress, and the topic, of course, a beautiful 2026 Dominican Rosary Pilgrimage. And you can simply go to the website for all the details. It's very easy to find it. And I'm pulling it up right now. It is simply rosarypilgrimage.org. There's also a beautiful video. There's information. And so, Father, do most people come from the area? But I would think from 5,000, even though it's in D.C. and the beautiful shrine, I think there's probably a lot of people coming in from out of town as well.
5: Yeah, no, I mean, most people are within driving distance, so somewhere on the East Coast, but we have found that a lot of people actually do make a longer pilgrimage out of it. We've had families, you know, pack up the van and drive in from Louisiana. We've had people come from the Midwest and all over the place. Last year we had we had some people come in from Canada just for the event. We had another person who was flying from South America to Europe, but intentionally made their detour in Washington, D.C. so that they could attend the pilgrimage.
4: Wow.
5: So we started to get some even international pilgrims joining us on site. And for those of our listeners who, like I said, are for a variety of reasons unable to actually make it to D.C., they can join us as digital pilgrims via our live stream. And that will be on our website as well, rosarypilgrimage.org. So we have multiple ways for our pilgrims to engage with us.
4: Father, do you think there's renewed interest in praying the rosary, and not only among the religious?
5: Oh, absolutely. Yeah. No, we're seeing there's a renewed interest in the church, broadly speaking. And one of the most kind of stereotypical or iconic things within the Catholic Church is going to be basically the Eucharist and the Rosary. Those are the two things that people immediately associate with the Catholic Church, are the Eucharist and the Rosary. And seeing such a renewed interest in the Catholic faith and in the Catholic Church, there has followed along that a renewed interest in the Rosary and how to pray it and what's its role and purpose in my life. And so there's a growing devotion in praying the rosary on a frequent basis, on a regular basis, but also a beautiful renewed interest.
4: Now, we know you're a Dominican, so we can certainly understand your love and your interest in the rosary, but how did you get so involved in this and promoting it, though? Why does it mean so much to you?
5: Yeah. Well, we as Dominicans, like you said, the rosary is core to our religious life. I always like to say, I think the major religious orders each have a particular devotion that matches their charism. You know, the Benedictines have Lectio Divina. The Franciscans have the Stations of the Cross. We as Dominicans have the Rosary. So it's part of our governance as a Dominican order that in each province, a friar is identified to be the promoter of the Rosary for that province. And so that's the role that I've been asked to fulfill and to be attentive to, and I've taken that on. And hosting the Dominican Rosary pilgrimage is a major outreach and a major aspect of that role.
4: I know you said you've had so many people coming in only from the East Coast and the D.C. area, and, of course, so many people watching online as well. What are you hearing in terms of the feedback and what this pilgrimage and what understanding the rosary more deeply? What are you hearing from people about that, Father?
5: Yeah, I think this type of event, especially in D.C., is growing and growing because there's a deep desire for this kind of public witness of our Catholic faith. You know, for decades, the March for Life in D.C. was kind of that public witness of the Catholic mm-hmm. faith for many churches, parishes, and schools and things like that. And since the overturning of Roe versus Wade, that event has kind of lessened, not in its importance or anything, but just in the engagement. But there's still this desire to give public witness to our Catholic faith. And I found many of our pilgrims find that the Rosary pilgrimage kind of is that impetus and that it fits that need to express their faith in a public way, while at the same time being a moment of courage and a moment of hope that helps to sustain their faith even when they leave the pilgrimage and continue on past it.
4: I think it's a great and a loving way to witness about the faith, talking about the rosary. I mean, I love apologetics, and people say, well, you know, you're praying to Mary, you're worshiping saints. No, Mary intercedes for us. She's our mother. Yes. The saints are our friends and brothers and sisters in heaven. They're part of the Christian family, and we are praying over the life and the events in the life of our Lord. Father, God bless you, and look forward to hearing how all this goes. I'm sure it's going to be a huge success. Wherever Mama Mary is involved, expect big things. We're going to talk more about her up next, but we've been joined the last 15 minutes by Father Joseph Anthony Kress, all about the beautiful Rosary Pilgrimage, rosarypilgrimage.org. We'll be right back.
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is a Wednesday morning. It's 28 minutes past hour. Of course, that bumper music, as we say in the broadcasting business, is a signal to you that we're going to be talking about Shrines and Wonders Wednesday. It is something I began after the publication of my first Shrines and Wonders book, Volume 1, which came out last June, published by EWTN. And, of course, Volume 2, all about St. Francis. Now, Volume 1 has pretty much all of Italy. We covered most of the 20 regions, not every single one, because that would have been like a 12-pound book. In the first book, Volume 1 of Shrines and Wonders, is, I think, like 2.5 pounds. It's big. But we do have a big section, speaking of big or grande, as we say in Italia, on Orvieto, the beautiful Etruscan town on the top of a mountain that has so much history, so much archaeology, but most importantly, so much to offer in terms of the faith, especially Our Lady. And I thought it'd be neat to talk about the Duomo there, which is dedicated to the Assumption of the Blessed Mother, because yesterday was the celebration of the Church of the Nativity of the Virgin Mary. And so we will, by the way, be spending two nights, the first part of our trip that we are actually going to be beginning exactly 1 month from today with the amazing Dr. Matthew Bunsen from EWTN. He'll be my co-host along with his wife Bonnie, Deacon Domini, and Father Thomas Petri will be joining us, a great Dominican. We just talked about the Dominican priest earlier. So we are stopping in the beautiful city in northern Lazio of Viterbo to see many important things related to the popes there. And then we are going to be checking into our hotel in Orvieto, which is, I would say, about an hour and a half south of Assisi, if you're thinking about it on a map. Orvieto is such a mystical and magical place in terms of the way the light plays on the front of the facade of the Duomo. And you can just stand in front of it and you can see major scenes at the top of the facade of this magnificent church, construction of which began in 1290 under Pope Nicholas IV and lasted for almost 300 years. That's how long it took to bring this together. What I love to do, and I said this yesterday when I was doing another interview on Orvieto, what I like to do is walk with the pilgrims and kind of walk in the middle of the group. And we go up the avenue of the Duomo. And people are talking and they're laughing and they're all excited. They know they're going to see something magnificent. But if they've never been to Orvieto, there's this amazing experience, especially if the sun is shining and hitting the facade of the Duomo in just the right way. So you're walking up this avenue, which is gorgeous, lined with very beautiful buildings and cute little restaurants and wine bars and lovely shops with all kinds of ceramics and beautiful local crafts. And it's just so Italian, right? Just you feel like you're in this very special place just because of the atmosphere. But then you walk, and you walk not very far, maybe about, gosh, quarter of a mile tops up the street, and all of a sudden you look up. And I love to hear the gasps and just the sighs of just, I can't believe that my eyes are staring at this amazing structure. And to me, it's also a great witness to how we taught the faith in the early, you know, in the Renaissance period or before medieval times. Sometimes I think we forget that our fellow Catholics centuries ago did not have the Bible in terms of having it in their own homes or having it a copy of it, because especially before the printing press came around, right, it would be very, very costly to own a Bible. And equally as important is many people were illiterate. They just didn't read. They couldn't read. They didn't read. It just wasn't a thing. They weren't taught to read, and they had their jobs, and they went to their place of work and the farms and whatnot, but they didn't read. And so when we are often criticized in the Catholic Church for these very ornate and stunningly beautiful churches, people forget that this is the way for many centuries that the faith was taught and taught beautifully, and the lessons learned from these images. For example, in the Duomo in Orvieto, at the top of the facade, as I mentioned, are beautiful scenes in gorgeous mosaics of every color, little pieces just put together, the scenes from Mary's life. And at the bottom half, on one side, when you're facing the Duomo, on the left-hand side are scenes from the Old Testament. On the right-hand side are scenes from the New Testament. And the way these intricate scenes were carved, these reliefs and these sculptures were carved into the front of the church, there is no doubt what the people were receiving in terms of a message about the faith.
You could literally stand in front of that facade of the famous Duomo di Orvieto for hours and not really grasp it all. It is that stunning, but especially the beauty of Our Lady's life that is explained in the top portion of the facade of the Duomo. And then you enter into the Duomo. And what's most important about this Duomo is what's contained inside, which actually prompted the building of this magnificent place. And that is the miracle of Bolsena, the Eucharistic miracle of Bolsena. Bolsena is about a half an hour south in northern Lazio from Orvieto. And a priest who was having doubts about the Eucharist had a very powerful experience during Mass when it was during the consecration, and the host bled on the corporal. So at the time, the Pope was in Orvieto, and so he immediately took the corporal to the Pope, and that's when the construction began after the miracle was confirmed. Now, the corporal is still kept there, as I said, in this chapel of the corporal, which is on the left-hand side near the main altar, and it's only exposed now twice a year, Christmas time through Epiphany, and then after Easter through, of course, the Pentecost season, the Pentecost feast day. And there's a huge, huge procession that takes place every year. And Deacon Dominic and I finally went this year. We decided to stay overnight because it gets very crowded. And we had a beautiful little hotel room. So hotels in Orvieto are very affordable. Stayed overnight and then got up early and lined up for this magnificent procession. But what's also very unique is you have, as I mentioned, most importantly, the miracle of Bolsena that's housed there. On the right-hand side, you have what's known as the Chapel of the Antichrist, or the Sambrizio Chapel, which is a very important chapel because of the scenes of the Last Judgment and the scenes of the Antichrist. I don't want to ruin it for you. We should look it up and study it. And if you're going there anytime soon, you'll have a good explanation if you have a good tour guide. But suffice it to say, this is a hugely important place in terms of what is exhibited and painted on these walls, but also because of the artist involved. Michelangelo actually went there to study the different images before he went to actually start working on the Sistine Chapel. So when you go to Orvieto, you will hear if you have that particular chapel and Michelangelo's Sistine Chapel, especially the Last Judgment scene. It's an incredible place, but what I love mostly is the life of Our Lady in the front. In addition to, obviously, most importantly, the corporal, there's also something very interesting inside at the altar. There is a beautiful depiction of the Annunciation. Very unique marble statues of Our Lady on one side and the angel Gabriel on the other. And Our Lady has this look of surprise on her face, and she's turned. And the angel Gabriel, the way the artist carved this beautiful statue, it's as if he's moving. You feel like he's moving, and you get the sense of him arriving in Mary's room and the power of the Annunciation. Great way to honor Our Lady. Learn a little bit about the Duomo di Orvieto in, of course, Umbria. We'll be right back.

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2: Set your heart right and be steadfast. Incline your ear and receive words of understanding, and do not be hasty in time of calamity. Await God's patience. Cling to Him and do not depart, that you may be wise in all your ways. Accept whatever is brought upon you and endure it in sorrow. In changes that humble you, be patient. For gold and silver are tested in fire, an acceptable man in the furnace of humiliation. Trust in God and He will help you. Hope in Him and He will make your way straight. Stay in fear of Him and grow old in Him. You who fear the Lord, wait for His mercy. Turn not aside lest you fall. You who fear the Lord, trust in Him and your reward will not fail. You who fear the Lord, hope for good things, for everlasting joy and mercy. You who fear the Lord, love Him and your hearts will be made radiant. Consider the ancient generations and see whoever trusted in the Lord and was put to shame, or whoever persevered in His commandments and was forsaken, whoever called upon Him and was overlooked. For the Lord is compassionate and merciful.
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3: Catholic Connection on a Wednesday morning, 39 minutes past the hour. Joan Lewis is traveling, and she'll be back with us, good Lord willing, next week. All right, so I've been dying to talk to Dr. A about this to get his professional opinion, watching very closely the Lindsay Clancy trial, which ended Friday in a mistrial. Now, she can still be go to trial again, is my understanding, but there has been no date set for that. We ran that story yesterday with some quotes from the prosecutors in the case. Very tragic story all the way around. Dr. Ray, good morning. Thanks. Always great to catch up with you. What are your thoughts on this situation? I kind of felt that it was going to go this way, but I'm still just so stunned that there's nobody speaking up for those babies. Good morning. Thanks for joining us. I appreciate it.
4: What would they say, T? What would they say? I mean, you think about the husband. His whole life is totally gone. His three children are dead and his wife is gone. So obviously this is beyond comprehension, and I think that seems to explain why the one holdout on the jury, the guy who would not vote guilty, not guilty by reason of insanity, because he couldn't get over the heinousness of the crime,
3: right,
4: was so
3: right.
4: bad that he thought there would be no reason whatsoever of any kind for someone to do this, no matter what your mind is doing to you. Here's what I see, T. I used to do evaluations at a state mental hospital. So they'd bring the folks in, and I would be evaluating their level of psychosis or their commitment. The mind can really go screwy. It really, really can. Now, in her case, apparently the defense made a powerful presentation regarding that her mind, in fact, and we can't measure this. See, this is the problem. You got to go by history. You got to go by symptoms. We don't have a test that can go inside her brain and say, oh, there it is. There's the problem. You know, unless there's a tumor or some kind of actual lesion in the brain. But if it's a biochemical upheaval through neurochemicals or hormones, then we can't measure that. We look at the symptomatology. Here's the question I would be looking for if I was on that jury. What was her pre-psychotic history? What kind of woman was she? What kind of mother was she? Think of somebody you know that's a really decent mom.
3: Mm-hmm.
4: She's got three little kids, and you're looking at this woman, and she's in every respect normal. And then, for whatever the reason, she is pregnant, and sometime after pregnancy, this happens. She does this. How would you explain that?
3: Well, there has to be something that was amiss that we didn't know about, right, mentally.
4: Right, and I think that's probably what the jurors felt, that somehow, some way, her brain, well, okay, let me get a little personal with you. When my daughter committed a very, very egregious crime, that ended up putting her in prison probably for life, she was adopted at age two. Birth mother was a crack prostitute. My daughter's brain was never quite right. At age 25, 24, she committed this crime. They found her walking on the street naked at 420 pounds. She had gone through COVID and been estranged from all her help, all the workers, everybody. Clearly, her brain was not right, what she did. Now, the truth about not guilty by reason of insanity, only a very small percentage actually succeed. The vast majority of the time, my daughters did not, even though I would have thought, no, that there has to be mitigating circumstances here. The vast majority of the time, NGRI does not hold. The person is convicted as knowingly doing this act, and they understood the right nor wrongness of it. Okay? Mm-hmm. So that's what they had to decide with her. They had to decide, was she so far gone that she committed some indescribable act like this? Here's another thing I thought about, T. Think about it. When you look at motive, if she was trying to quote-unquote escape the demands of being a mother of three young children, why would she be so blatant about committing the crime? She didn't hide it. It was just apparent. It was obvious. I had a friend who was murdered by his son. He was, the son was 21. Friend was 50. Beautiful Christian man. His son had started showing signs of psychosis. He called his dad and he said, "Pick me up. I'm ready to go get help." Dad was excited. He went to the house. The son came out of nowhere, was a former wrestler, hit his father upside the head, probably killed him immediately with a punch, and then after that proceeded to stab him to death.
3: Mm.
4: Now, this young man has been 8 years now in a locked psychiatric facility. He was judged not guilty by reason of insanity. When they interviewed him, he said, "My dad was part of the White Hat gang that was going to kill me. And I knew in my mind that I had to kill him or he was going to kill me." Now, was this kid making it up? I doubt it. Kid was crazier than a loon.
3: Okay, but you talked about your daughter.
4: Thank you
3: for sharing that very personal note. I know it's still a very painful thing for you, but she's still behind bars, correct?
4: Yes.
3: Okay. We have the case, and I'm sure you remember this, many years ago in Michigan. Well, she was from Michigan. She had family there, and I covered the story. She was actually living in North Carolina with her husband and family, Susan Smith. That was in the 1990s. I covered that story because she had relatives. I interviewed the relatives. She killed her children because the man whom she was having an affair didn't want a family, so she had to get rid of them. And she said, going back to that case, because an anniversary came up, I think it's like 31 years or something, and she said that she was not in her right mind, but she was put in prison. What about the justice for the children? That's all I'm saying. I'm not saying that we don't look at this as a very severe case and the woman needed help, but there were also some circumstances listening to this and listening to the prosecutors talking about possible premeditation because of the plans that she made to get her husband removed from the scene. She found a different restaurant that was further away. She made sure that she called up the pharmacy looking for a particular type of prescription. So there were a lot of other details that led leaning toward premeditation on some level. It seems to me that why can't we have a situation with both where, yes, this was a serious mental health issue, but where's the justice for the children? There are three children. And now we have this woman, Ray, in Chicago a few days before the mistrial was declared, who was very invested in these social media discussions with other women online, talking about her own son. She killed her own son. She was, you know, commenting and, you know, posting on Facebook and sharing. And she ended up killing her son, her young son, saying that he was the Antichrist. So at what point, where does this go then? What are we doing here?
4: Well, we've always had this. This is nothing new.
3: I know that, but there seems to be a different level where the emphasis is not that children are being ignored here.
4: Yes and no. I mean, obviously, nobody's arguing. The question becomes, all right, let me clear up some of this premeditation confusion, all right? People think that if it was an impulsive act, an act because, in this case, supposedly there were command hallucinations. Those are the most dangerous kind of hallucinations. They are very, very real to the psychotic individual, and they feel compelled to obey these hallucinations. This is not someone who would say, there are voices in my head telling me to do this. These are people who actually
3: believe. Well, she did say that, but she said two different things. She said that during the trial, but when she was interviewed originally, she said it wasn't a voice. It was her own voice in her head. So that's a whole other thing, too. She said one thing, and then she said another.
4: Okay. The question becomes, and you don't measure this on the basis of what she says. You measure it on the basis of the evaluation and the history and the symptoms. Here's what I mean about the premeditation. My friend's son, who he premeditated it, he said, Dad, come on over. I want to go get help. He knew full well he was going to kill his dad. So because of that, you say, well, no, he knew what he was doing. Matter of fact, with my daughter, he hit the body. Okay? So when the police came, she had made an attempt to hide the body. Now, does that mean, oh, she knew exactly what she was doing? No, it doesn't. It means she was crazy enough to plan a crazy thing. This woman, and I don't know, I can't judge this, I did not listen to the expert testimony. But if, in fact, she sent her husband away planning to do what she was going to do, that doesn't necessarily mean she wasn't acting out of her mind. Doesn't mean that at all. Okay? When I dealt with people who were very psychotic, well, yeah, they could reason. They weren't crazy all the time. So I always used to say, you're not crazy all the time. You have certain delusions that control you, perhaps. But the rest of the time, when I used to interview guys, they would come in and they would be committed by their parents, or the parents were bringing them in to say, I'm scared of this person. This person has ideas. I have a dear friend whose daughter is actively psychotic and has been entertaining the idea that she must kill him, that she must kill him. Okay. So given that, if you say, well, yeah, but look, see, they're planning this. Well, it's hard to sort out. But here's the thing that would confuse me. And again, I don't know what efforts she made. Apparently, she didn't hide the crime. Why would you do something like this if you truly wanted to get out of being a mother? Wouldn't you try to think of another way to do it?
3: Well, she was also attempting suicide. That was also established as well. But we only have about 2 minutes left. Okay, so what do you think is, and I'm going to put you on the spot here a little bit with your expertise. You can handle this because you've been dealing with situations like this for decades. In terms of, from a Catholic perspective and from a societal protection perspective, you mentioned those other cases. I mentioned the Susan Smith case. She's still in prison. She obviously had many psychological issues. What is the best response to this in light of the fact that three innocent children were killed and in light of the fact that this woman actually still needs help? She's suffering greatly. Nobody's denying that. And nobody is denying that postpartum isn't an issue and shouldn't be looked at and has to be exposed more. It's been pushed in the back. Nobody wanted to talk about it. My aunt had a horrible case of postpartum depression. Back then, nobody knew what it was in the 50s and 60s, or they ignored it completely. So what's the balance here with three lives gone and this family in ruins and this woman obviously still extremely troubled?
4: More than likely, she's going to be spending quite a long time in a locked psychiatric facility. She's not going to walk the streets.
3: the attitude out there seems to be to release her in terms of those people that were showing up and with the signs and, you know, she's not guilty. She should be freed. But I think you're right. We hope we can get her the help that she needs. And look at what happened with her. I think we need more information. As you said, from a psychological perspective, who knew what when in terms of her medications, the people, the doctors whom she was seeing. The whole thing is just such a mess. And the culture, the attitude about life, I think, played in this. There's so much to this, but I think, Ray, that this is not the end of the story. At least I hope not.
4: Well, it's always been, T, and probably always will be, because we simply don't have the technology to go in and do a blood test and say, there it is, her level is this. Yeah. Therefore, she was out of her mind.
3: Yeah. I just think, and this is just my personal opinion, I just think there has to be justice for both, justice for the woman in her situation, obviously, but these three children lost their lives. And again, hopefully she'll get the care that she needs and we can get to the bottom of this. Ray, thank you so much. Great discussion. Really appreciate your expertise. And thank you for sharing that very personal and painful experience that you've had in your own life. You make a difference. We'll be right back.

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Speaking with author Christopher McMahon about his book, Faithful Finances, Six Steps to Establishing a Catholic Financial Life, published by Sophia Press, and of course available through

0: 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This has been a Bookmark Brief. Thanks for stopping by. We hope to see you next time.
1: Did you know why the church blesses salt? Salt has always been a valuable commodity. Roman soldiers were paid in salt, hence our word salary. In the book of Leviticus, God told the Israelites to use salt in their sacrifices as a sign of the covenant between God and his people. Elisha at Jericho blessed the river with salt so the water would not cause death or miscarriage. In the New Testament, Jesus calls his disciples the salt of the earth. Today, blessed salt is used as a sacramental. Blessed salt may be sprinkled around a room to ward off evil, or sprinkled in a coat pocket for protection against temptations of the devil. As with all things, sacramentals are not magic in and of themselves, but spiritual gifts coming through Christ to his church. I'm Sandra McDevitt for EWTN Radio.
2: Thanks so much for tuning in to a Wednesday morning edition of Catholic Connection. Look forward to hour number two, and I hope you are as well. We appreciate the insight of our resident expert, Dr. Ray Guarendi, who's been through a lot. He and his wife, of course, Randy, shared a very, very personal story, and we appreciate that. I think he also gave a good perspective, as I was telling him during the break, on the premeditation factor. I had not heard that before in terms of the psychosis and how it can still, the premeditation can still be very specific during that kind of a situation. So I think that sheds a lot of light on it. But again, I think we do need to remember that three children still lost their lives. And we also need to remember that this is a huge issue. It happens all too frequently, and a lot of people still don't know how to deal with it. So it's a balance here. There has to be a balance. So we'll continue to discuss this because there most likely is going to be a retrial. So we'll keep you up to date on that and have more to discuss from a Catholic perspective, which is what we do here every day. Not only a Catholic Connection, but of course all of our programs. Speaking of which, hour number two, I think you will really enjoy. We have two wonderful guests. We are going to talk more about the Rosary and St. Dominic. Remember, just about 45 minutes ago, we had a wonderful priest on talking about the Rosary pilgrimage, which is coming up at the end of the month, September 26th. And next hour, we're sitting down with Sean McAvey, who has a beautiful book, and he loves writing about the saints and the sacraments. This one in particular is all about St. Dominic and the Rosary, a great children's book. And then we'll take a look at the beautiful film produced by a Catholic company set to be released in 2028, Fabiola. All that plus you coming up in hour number two of Catholic Connection.

0: Hey, this is Michael O'Neill, the Miracle Hunter. I'll be delving into the fascinating world of miracles and taking you on a hunt that explores the greatest mysteries and marvels of the Catholic Church. I'll be examining what constitutes a miracle, how miracles are investigated and approved, and the role they play in the lives of the faithful. We'll look at the miracles of the Gospels and early Christianity, considering the claims of the miraculous in our own modern age.
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0: Temperature 89 degrees with a few clouds. Humidity 34%. The wind is from the south at 4 miles per hour. The forecast for this evening, scattered clouds with a light breeze. 75 degrees. Overnight, a few clouds and somewhat breezy. 70 degrees. And then tomorrow, the sky will be clear with some light wind. Temps of 91. On Friday, some clouds. A chance of some showers late in the day. Temperature 92. That's the weather from Catholic 540 AM, Divine Mercy Radio.
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0: 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Thank you for listening to the Station of the Cross, proclaiming the fullness of truth with clarity and charity.
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3: I do agree with you that ultimately this is a battle for minds and hearts, and we need to change the culture.
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3: This is going to take a lot of patience. 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
5: Praise be Jesus Christ. This is Father Robert McKeag of the Society of Jesus, your daily host for the Catholic Current, where we bring Christ to the world and the world to Christ. 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As always, let's start with prayer. In the name of the Father, Son, and the Holy Spirit. Almighty God, through the intercession of St. Ignatius Loyola, we ask that you pour forth your Holy Spirit upon us, a spirit of discernment, that may hear your voice and obey your command. In the name of the Father, Son, and the Holy Spirit. Well, friends, we want to talk about family and children. Every now and again, you see advertisement of the truly free lifestyle as a married couple without children, or the truly free woman is the woman with a dog in her purse. And yet I know some heroic families who drive extended vans with bumper stickers that say, yes, these are all my children. What I want to talk about today is something that may take you by surprise. The people who want to have more children but are choosing not to. And the question is, why are they making that choice? To help me answer that question, my guest today is a wife and mom. She's a blogger and a very interesting writer. Check out her good work at her website called inspirevirtue.com. Anna Reynolds, welcome to The Catholic Current.
6: Thank you, Father. It's good to be here.
5: Anna, you wrote an interesting article recently in Crisis Magazine where you said, why are Americans having fewer children than they want? Some people would protest and say, oh, no, no, everybody knows that nobody wants to have children. I'm sure you've heard that objection. What's your answer?
6: Yes, I think there is a small segment of the population, sort of your eco-terrorists who their religion is a response to climate change. And so there is this very vocal contingent that is zero children. The best thing that you can do for the planet is to just return the planet to nature and not reproduce. But when you go out in the world, there really aren't that many people who take that hard line, sort of, in a certain sense, religious stance, this sort of interesting pagan stance where you're opposed to having any children for these climate reasons. Most people are pretty conventional still, and they do want to have children. And you notice that when you talk to individuals, especially people who have a lot of kids, will find people admit to them a little sheepishly that they really wish they could have had more kids. But there's a lot of things that get in the way.
5: Well, you know, I know that in Hungary, for example, they've reoriented their tax structure so that I think if you have, I think it's five or more kids, your family doesn't pay income tax for life. When that notice first came out, some friends of mine called me. Says, Father, we're moving to Hungary. It's the only way that we can survive, you know. but we're qualified. Now, some people may dispute whether or not having incentives for people to have more children approved by the state, whether or not that really works. I know that China is in a terrible, terrible demographic birth spiral. I mean, their demographic winter is going to hit them very soon and very, very hard. And they're doing, surprise, you know, because they're communist totalitarians, extremely heavy-handed things to try to facilitate people having children, but it's not working for a lot of different reasons, some of which are spiritual. Friends, we're talking about the children we never had, Americans who want to have more children but are not. My guest today is author, wife, and mother, Anna Reynolds. Check out her good work at inspirevirtue.com. So, Anna, when you talk to these folks who say, hey, you know, we have three, we wish we had five, we wish we had seven,
7: why aren't they there?
6: Well, I think it comes down to, like you said, there are not the broader economic incentives, but it's also just the day-to-day challenges. What I mentioned in the article are what is called car seats as contraception, that we have now instituted these policies that children need to be in car seats. If you read, you know, the most detailed standards, you know, it's up until age 12, like 120 pounds, the kid needs to be in a booster
7: seat. Age 12?
6: I mean, that's a little bit of an exaggeration, but you could take it that far.
7: You need specialized
6: seating. You need this ultra deluxe, super safe car seat, which does save lives. So Ross Douthat was writing about these studies. That's where I first came across it. There are, you know, perhaps tens of children each year who survive car accidents that they might otherwise not have. But when researchers went in and looked at the data, they found that perhaps thousands of children are not born every year because it is extremely expensive to get a larger vehicle that can fit all those car seats. So once you hit two car seats, a lot of sedans really can't accommodate a third one. And so you're looking at a lifestyle change to just get over that hurdle when all the kids are young.
7: Right.
6: So there are a lot of different factors happening at different levels. And as you said, with China, there's also undeniably a spiritual dimension to any of our childbearing decisions. Mm-hmm. And if you look at during the COVID pandemic, the height of all that hysteria, there was a thought that this would lead to a baby boom, sort of like after September 11th, you meet a lot of families who had a couple of kids. After September 11th happened, many families had one more. It was like a shock to the system, this realization of existential reality, and people were inspired to have more children. We do not see that happening with COVID, in part because the response to COVID was isolating people and inducing panic and fear. And people who are isolated and scared are not the people who tend to have more children.
7: It takes
6: courage.
7: No, my goodness, no, it certainly does. And it seems to me there has been a cultural shift going on for quite some time. You know, I've taught medical ethics for many years. I'm in the National Ethics Committee for the Catholic Medical Association. So I started looking into these in a depth that I never imagined when I was in graduate school. And there was a time where, you know, getting married and giving birth and having a family was normal. That's what people did. And it was a good thing. I saw a meme. Maybe Mr. Producer can find it online. It's a beautiful old school painting, maybe something from the Pre-Raphaelite Brotherhood. And it shows a man on his knees embracing his wife and child. And he said, it's men who have families who build civilizations. You know, you don't just tame the wild frontier just because. You don't research indoor plumbing just because. But because you have wife and children to support. And now the momentum is oriented towards, let's just rest in place and let's simply enjoy what we have. And also, you know, women who have a lot of children, I'm told, are often thought of as foolish. A friend of mine who was pregnant with, I think, her fifth or sixth child, someone helpfully went up to her and whispered to her, they know what causes that now. Yeah. Have you encountered something similar?
6: Yes, mostly just bafflement. We are still quite amateurs over here and currently expecting our fourth child. And, people are mostly just confused. Like, why would you choose something uncomfortable when you don't have to? And instead of looking at all of the relationships that your children will have with this other sibling, and someone has to pay for Social Security at some point, so this is a good for all of our neighbors and our community, and we've lost that sense of a trajectory, as you were saying, sort of like there's a purpose in pursuing something challenging and having mm-hmm. more people. And it's also people, I think there is a more isolation occurring. You used to interact with a broader sweep of society, but now we tend to exist in these echo chambers and have a smaller social circle that we mm-hmm. interact with. So you can be in one circle where it's normal for every family to have 6-plus children. And then there are many people who do not know a single family who has more than 2 children. So if you tell them, oh, I'm expecting my 4th child, my 6th child, their jaw will hit the ground. They've just never, it's never occurred to them that someone would willingly do this. They are so isolated.
7: No, that's certainly true. You know, when I had a privilege of being at Ave Maria in Florida for several years, and it was the only time in my priesthood where I'd be invited to do a baptism, and I didn't always know who the baptizee was going to be, because there was more than one infant present in the church. And I felt like I kept stepping into these Norman Rockwell paintings. You know, life is good. Life is also hard. And God gives us the grace to live our vocation. And he gives married couples the privilege in sharing in his creative work. And I think we've lost the ability and, sadly, the inclination to talk about that, that to be is good, to be a family is good, to be open to life and give God sovereignty over fertility, that is good too. Friends, when we come back, we're going to be talking with Anna Reynolds. Check out her good work at inspirevirtue.com. 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
1: 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The Blessed Mother. 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Now, he gave a strange answer. 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
4: Praise be Jesus Christ. This is Father Robert McTague of the Society of Jesus, your daily host for the Catholic Current, where we bring Christ to the world and the world to Christ. 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My guest today is Anna Reynolds. She's author, wife, and mother. 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And let's talk a little bit about where this came from. I know in my research in medical ethics in the late 1950s, there was a big push for taking contraception, male and female, to the next level. And there was also some awareness that the Catholic Church was going to stand in the way of that. There was also an admission very early on that contraception was never going to be perfect, that abortion would have to be backup contraception, and the Church would certainly get in the way of that. So there was a push behind the scenes at Notre Dame with Father Theodore Hesburgh getting money from the Rockefellers and the Ford Foundation to try to think of Catholic ways of prying open the doors to contraception and abortion, you know, just in time for the sexual revolution. So there's some spiritual elements in that. What do you think are some of the cultural elements that, rather than seeing children as the natural outcome of marriage, became kind of an optional accessory? You know, only if you like that kind of thing, and if you do get the pregnancy disease, there's a cure. What are your thoughts on this matter?
5: Yes, I think what you're talking about, it really is this total paradigm shift in the 50s and 60s. And now, instead of the general expectation that children will follow from marriage, there is now a need that people feel to justify any child that they choose to allow into the world. And there is a lot of harsh judgment doled out on people who choose to have children because it's seen as just so irresponsible and so just kind of gross. And why would you? And so it is that shift, like, with the contraceptive mentality, which has so infected even Catholic circles, people who would never think to use something immoral or illicit, they still feel a strong need to justify the decision to be open to life when that should need no justification.
4: Because obviously it is the most natural option. I know that some people have used the unfortunate phrase about, you know, Catholics are not obliged to breed like rabbits, and there is certainly intelligence as part of family life, and intelligence as part of human sexuality as well. I also think that there was an unfortunate shift in theology in my lifetime. The perennial teaching of the church was there were two basic goods of marriage, and the primary one was the begetting and raising of children to help them to become saints, to become citizens of heaven. And the secondary goal was for the unity of the couple. There was a theological shift that put them on a par. And I think some people took the unity of the couple, begetting of children on a par, took that children kind of get in the way of everything, including the happiness of the couple. And that's why, you know, the children kind of become the bad guy in family life. Have you heard any discussions to that effect?
5: Yes, definitely. And I think there is a tendency to always take the side of the spouse who does not want to be open to another child. So if the spouses are in disagreement, culturally what you will find in Catholic and secular circles is the push to agree, always err on the side of not having more children, which is so tragic because it is, everyone is missing out on a gift. And also that the, as you were saying, you know, the primary in the marriage is children, and the children are the means through which the parents grow in virtue. It is this opportunity to develop virtues that you very well may not otherwise. This is your path to heaven, is your family. And by choosing to avoid children, choosing comfort and security, you are in potentially choosing this world over the next.
4: Right. Our friends, we're talking today about choosing to have less children than the number that we want. My guest is wife and mother, Anna Reynolds. Check out her good work at inspirevirtue.com. And it seems to me that, there are people who are going to apply and say, oh, sure, you know, the celibate's going to lecture people about family life. And I said, well, let's be clear. I wasn't found in an envelope by the side of the word called, you know, Jesuit Inside, Edgewater and Stir. I myself grew up in a family. I have siblings. I come from a mixed marriage. My mother was a woman. My father was a man. I found that kind of diversity was really very helpful for how I came up into the world. Yes, of course, there is a heroism to having children. Yes, of course, there is sacrifice. But isn't that the point? Isn't the point of whatever walk of life, whether it's religious or married or to be a brain surgeon or a fireman, the goal is to put the center outside of yourself. The goal is to put yourself in situations where you have to willingly say, I'm not going to say me first right now. I'm going to put someone's needs and goods ahead of my own. And in learning how to do that, not only in imitation of Christ, but in union with Christ, that's the path to sanctity. That was the perennial wisdom, wasn't it?
5: Yes. And it is amazing how hard it is for us to remember that. It is also the school of virtue that you can think a lot of things abstractly. And this is kind of the disease of our age, where we want to help people somewhere, but we are less inclined to help people who are right next to us that are kind of annoying. And parents will tell you they feel this deep love for their children. They would do anything for their children. They would die for their children. But then if your kid needs something and it's 6 o'clock in the morning, you are really not inclined to help that child. And so it is this opportunity to really, that's where the rubber hits the road. You're not talking about being kind to people in some abstraction. You're talking about daily giving of yourself for the good of another person, and also sort of restoring the idea that your children don't owe you anything. Certainly they are morally obligated to obey you, but beyond that, it is that you are pouring into this other person in a selfless way. The child is not for your fulfillment. You are seeking to nurture a child who God has other plans for.
4: Yes, and again, that idea of putting the center outside of the self. I mean, we live in a fallen world. Original sin is really quite real. I don't think I have to make I don't have to work hard to make that case. And the ultimate enemy of love is selfishness. So I think if my mother, God rest her soul, you know, as human as anyone else, but very savvy, and she would harumph in the 70s when people would say, but I spend quality time with my children. And she says, oh, that means you're with your children at your convenience rather than at their need. Quality time with a child is you're there when the child needs you. Pow. I also remember I was a little kid, you know, 7 years old or so, and my sister was an infant. And, you know, sometimes kids get themselves in a state where they just don't stop crying. And I remember my mother walking back and forth, rocking my crying sister, saying, she's only 6 months old. She's only 6 months old. She's only 6 months old. Now, fast forward the tape, number of years, I was meeting with a college student, and she was telling me an epically tragic, disastrous story about her high school years that could be made into an opera. And as my jaw dropped, she said, and that's when I knew that my parents loved me unconditionally. And I said, oh, my God, I would pay for the canonization of her parents. So if you want to really be stretched for greater glory, if you want to have your heart broke open for love, isn't parenthood a pretty reliable path for that?
5: Yes, and babies are also very cute. So it is this interesting, well-designed path where it's fun to have kids. They're cute. You can take cute pictures of them, and they also are this sandpaper that is just wearing you down and forming you into a more refined person. So it's almost like there's a plan in here that we can follow, and we don't have to think it all through ahead of time. It's just take the path and good things will happen. I think the other real spiritual danger of our current culture is one of envy, because people still want children. There is this cultural fascination with large families. Like, you see the success of the Duggar family and other brands like that. And people are really drawn to this idea that if you have a lot of kids, you can somehow return to this simpler time. You can get back to this beautiful way of family life that is not possible for them. And it is when people truly believe that having children, any number of children, especially many children, is impossible for them, that they are susceptible to envy. And in envy, Anthony Eastland talks about how the medieval understanding of envy was not just that you want something that someone else has, but is that it's painful to you that someone else has something that you want. And so you want to take it away from other people. And I think that is part of the hatred that you see for people with a lot of children, is people desire the goods of having a lot of children, but they believe it's impossible for them, and so they want to take that away from anyone who has it. And so that's a very dark side of the unfriendliness to children, I think, in our culture that we should be aware of.
4: Right. I think that, you know, God help us with social media. You know, I think of Instagram and so on. And you know, here is our perfect family, with the implication, well, gosh, mine doesn't look like that. You know, I must be doing something wrong. I'll never achieve that. I will never have that perfect looking kitchen. My kids will never sit still for a photograph. You know, I've despaired of my kids ever becoming potty trained. And so I think that comparison, you know, which is always noxious, always odious, and also that sense of envy, and also the illusion that if some people are happy, they must have it easy. And that is certainly a very great illusion. Friends, we never really know the crosses that other people are carrying. So please do, let's tread lightly around our neighbor. Friends, we come back. We're going to continue our conversation about family life and family size. My guest today is Anna Reynolds, wife and mother, author. 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
1: Hello, my name is Father Mike Schutz, and I'm the Vocation Director for the Diocese of Raleigh. I'd like to pray with you today for our seminarians and for an increase in vocations to the priesthood for the diocese from the men of our diocese. So please join me in this intention. In the name of the Father, and of the Son, and of the Holy Spirit. Amen. Father, in your plan for our salvation, you provide shepherds for your people. 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Give the church more priests, worthy ministers for your altars, and ardent but gentle servants of the gospel. Grant us also an increase in vocations to the religious life. May more of your people respond to your call in a spirit of joyful generosity. May they serve your people in love by following in the footsteps of Christ, and provide by their way of life a convincing sign of your kingdom. We ask this through Christ our Lord. Amen. Mary, Mother of the Church, pray for us. In the name of the Father, and of the Son, and of the Holy Spirit.
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4: Praise be Jesus Christ. This is Father Robert McTague of the Society of Jesus, your daily host for the Catholic Current, where we bring Christ to the world and the world to Christ. 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My guest today is Erin Reynolds, wife, mother, author. Check out her good work at inspirevirtue.com. We're talking about family and children. And there are people who tell me that I am always hearkening back to a good old days. They assume that because I'm saying the here and now in a lot of ways just isn't working. And they say to me, rather sagaciously, well, you know, you can't turn back the clock. And I say, well, no, of course not. Time only flows forward. But can't we learn from the past? And then they get a little upset because they don't like talking about family and family size. And they don't like talking about the fact that Catholics contracept and abort at the same rate as their non-Catholic counterparts. Unless, of course, you're a traditional Catholic and nobody wants to talk about those numbers. But that's another topic for another time. It was certainly never easy to have children. There are some people who say, well, you needed farmhands. Now you don't. Now children are a net drain rather than a net gain. How do we begin to sort out the economic arguments, the nostalgia arguments, and that really, you know, sane people in the 21st century really just can't have more than 2.3 children? How would you begin to push back against that?
5: Yes, your comment about farmhands is an interesting one. You also hear from people that, well, children used to die a lot in infancy and childhood, so that's why people had more of them. It was as though people could somehow remain detached from their children and just have a lot of them and see who, you know, survived. And it turns out human nature has not changed that much. And if you go back and you read firsthand accounts and you read stories from hundreds of years ago, people have always loved their children individually. People have always been flawed, but children are always individual. And in the family, that is the place that is set up to recognize them as such. And because of that, I mean, family life is not something, you can certainly scale things. You get the bigger car, you shop at Costco as you have more kids, but each child still needs individual nurturing. And that is the part that, I think you really have to rely on God, because as individual parents, you cannot be stretched to fill that. And yet you see these beautiful, joyful families where that reality is lived out. And I think that is kind of the ultimate answer, is that there are people who manage to do it. So you can't say that it's impossible.
4: Right, right. I want to make note of the fact, I mean, there are, you know, very wonderful couples who, you know, for whatever reason, are not able to have biological children of their own, and that is a very terrible cross. And we think that adoption is a very good gift. But all things being equal, people are able to have children. It's just taken for granted that you wouldn't. That you wouldn't want a lot. For example, I'm gonna pull a pin out of a grenade, Anna. So if you wanna disavow me,
5: all right, I'm ready.
4: You're able to do that. You know, as someone who taught medical ethics, I'm aware of, you know, fertility awareness methods of tracking fertility, also known as natural family planning, and there are all sorts of very good things to say about it. And I also believe that we should talk about how we can form a couple's conscience so that if they wanted to make a discernment as to whether or not to use NFP for a time, they could make a good, honest discernment. Now, I've talked about this to married couples, to clergy, to healthcare providers. I've talked about this to chastity speakers whom I've trained. And almost without exception, they literally walk away from me, yell at me, or hang up the phone. And then I go to diocesan websites and NFP is the bestest thing ever. And you want to start your married life on NFP because 2.3 children. And just as there are people in the culture who believe that, well, the world has divorce, the church has annulment, the world has contraception, the church has NFP, I think that's a distortion, and giving all praise and honor to the merits of fertility awareness methods, etc., I think that it's being presented in a way of saying, hey, there's a Catholic way of keeping up with the world's view towards children and family size. I just gave you a whole lot to respond to. If you want to run away, you've got young children, you're pregnant, I won't judge you.
5: Yes. You are onto something. It is a mixed bag, to say the least. There are benefits, especially, you know, having a viable way for spouses to come together when there's like serious illness, or grave concern, but that it has become cheapened, to become just the Catholic way of keeping up. Like, how are you going to afford private school for your kids? Well, make sure you don't have too many of them. And I alluded to this at the end of the article I wrote for Crisis, in that you will talk to countless couples who have just had a baby. I mean, days or weeks from having a baby, which is a huge adjustment for the whole family. And there's this phenomenon once you reach a certain number of kids where somehow you bring the baby home from the hospital and then somebody falls and needs stitches or breaks a limb or has an appendicitis, it is just bound to happen. So it is chaos is unleashed as you bring this new baby home. And that's a very stressful situation. But a lot of couples are tempted to say, well, this is our last baby. We're done. We can't have any more. And I would encourage people to just hold some openness. You don't have to make a decision at that time. And in fact, it's not actually our decision to make. And I think that's the lie at the heart of all of this, that we think, well, either you use contraception or you use natural family planning to be in control of what happens, when actually God is the author of life. And sometimes our plans coincide with that. But as you said, there are many couples who can't have any children, which is a heartbreaking position to be in. Mm-hmm. And there are many times where people unexpectedly have children. They are still a blessing, no matter how difficult that situation is. And so our plans may coincide with what God does, but that doesn't mean that we are in control of them. And we are fooling ourselves if we think that we are or that we should be.
4: Friends, we're talking today with Anna Reynolds about children and family life. She's an author, wife, and mother. Check out her good work at inspirevirtue.com. And it seems to me that we've lost the vocabulary and the inclination to talk about these matters. And one of them is that we don't have the witness of the generations anymore. Kids are growing up without grandparents, without siblings, without cousins. I know some very great families. They're a true faithful remnant. And every first Saturday, they get together for confession and rosary and mass, and they have a lunch together, and they share books. And one of the things that I love seeing there is that, you know, there are people who are old as me, and there are newborns, and there's everybody in between. And the young children are getting used to the idea that this is normal. This is what families do on the first Saturday of the month. And it's really neat to see the older kids help out with the littler kids. It's neat to see the more experienced moms and the grandmothers offer some encouragement to the new mom. There was a sense of community, a sense that we're all in this together. But isn't it the case now that we have a culture that isolates us, that nearly smothers us in unmet needs, and then tells us, don't forget your Amazon wish list? What are your thoughts about that?
5: Yes, I think you're very right that I think you especially see this in a lot of Catholic circles. You have many people who may have been raised nominally Catholic, but they really didn't receive a strong faith formation, and they have a conversion or reversion in adulthood and choose to live out the faith more fully as adults, not having seen it when they were children. And so those are the people that you see having a lot of kids, and they have no practical know-how to lean on. They didn't see other people do this. They don't know what they're doing. You can form communities where you learn a lot from older people. You have peers who are in the same life stage and learn a lot. But there is nothing quite like intergenerational wisdom.
4: Right.
5: Here, I would have to recommend the work of Lila Lawler, who has the blog.
4: Yes.
5: Like Mother, Like Daughter, and the whole concept is, she calls it preserving the collective memory, that people used to know how to do this, and there is that saying, you know, we're one generation away from barbarism. If we don't teach the next generation, that's it. So yeah, looking to communities where there is three or four generations interacting, sharing the same values, the same goals, and offering the tactical knowledge that you need to raise children and maintain your sanity while doing it.
4: Well, you know, I think that there was a YouTube channel, I think it's called something like Dad, How Do I, and it was just a regular guy who started doing videos on, you know, how to change a tire or how to tie your necktie or how to balance your checkbook. And, you know, no one had ever taught them how to do those simple things. When I was teaching at college, I get a group of guys together and I teach them how to light a cigar properly. And they acted like I was giving them gold coins. They just never had an adult male communicate to them, you are worth my time. Now, I say very often to newly married couples, they ask me for advice. And I say, look, you know, of course, the number one gift you can give to your children is the faith. But number two is to convince them in word and deed, you are worth my time. Can you speak to that, please?
5: Yes, I think there is no greater gift than human attention for another person. And that is kind of the nourishment that we really thrive on. Mm-hmm. And if you look at studies of child development, it is that 0 to 3 stage. What children need more than anything is an adult who is fully committed to that child day in and day out.
4: Right.
5: And you can change all kinds of variables, but if you have that, you have a foundation. And that doesn't just go away at age 3. You still need that, as you said, for development. And I think the other thing that is really valuable from looking at previous generations who have done this well, I heard sometimes if you look a little farther afield, like at evangelical Christian groups, who have, you know, they unfortunately lack the fullness of truth and are not in communion with the church that Christ founded, but they have certain elements of the truth and about the human person and about the purpose of marriage. And an expression that I really enjoyed from a group of these sort of evangelical Christians who both come from big families for several generations, they talk about how children are a blessing, but their parents were able to convey to them, it's not as though children come out of the womb and are just this joy to everyone who interacts with them. It is the parent's job, sort of like as the jeweler polishing this gem, to make that the child's gifts apparent to the rest of the world and to show the world that this person is a gift.
4: Oh, that's brilliant. That is excellent. And you know, when I think of the parents who really know that and they pay the price to make sure that happens, they're presenting a lifelong gift to the whole world. And you know, when I was teaching, I met some really, really, really terrific young folks. I said, oh my gosh, I want to meet your mom and dad and shake their hand because they really did it right. Friends, when we come back, we're going to continue our conversation about family and children. My guest today is Anna Reynolds, author, wife, and mom. Check out her good work at inspire.virtue.com. 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That's GAB.com. The channel is The Catholic Current. And you can influence the conversation. 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Comments, questions, suggestions, recommendations. We read everything that you send us. And we adjust our schedule based on your priorities. What is it that you want to hear from us next? We're in this together. Be back in just 2 minutes. Please do stay with us.

0: Hi, my name is Anya. I'm a senior year student at Thales College. What I will carry with me after my time at Thales is the confidence to become an entrepreneur. The business and classical liberal arts classes have established in me the framework of strategic thinking, problem solving, and a well-rounded understanding of business and how they create value. I'm grateful for the education that I have received at Thales College.
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2: This is a prayer to the Sacred Heart of Jesus from St. John Henry Newman. Most sacred, most loving heart of Jesus, you are concealed in the Holy Eucharist, and you beat for us still. Now as then you say, with desire I have desired. I worship you with all my best love and awe, with fervent affection, with my most subdued, most resolved will. For a while you take up your abode within me. O make my heart beat with your heart. Purify it of all that is earthly, all that is proud and sensual, of all perversity, of all disorder, of all deadness. So fill it with you that neither the events of the day nor the circumstances of the time may have the power to ruffle it, but that in your love and in your fear my heart may have peace. Amen. This is Father Stephen DeMassimo from the Catholic community of St. Thomas More in Chapel Hill, and may Almighty God bless all of you, the Father and the Son and the Holy Spirit. Amen. 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
5: Praise be Jesus Christ. This is Father Robert McTague of the Society of Jesus, your daily host for the Catholic Current, where we bring Christ to the world and the world to Christ. 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And I remember when my nieces were, say about 5 or 7, 6 and 8, and they're always very well behaved in restaurants. And my brother-in-law, Nick, told me the story of at the next table was a couple, obviously with their first child, and obviously the first time they had the baby in public. And there's a certain level of heightened anxiety and stress that comes from that new challenge. And the father kept looking longingly at my well-behaved little nieces. So at the end of the meal, as my family walked by, the new father grabbed my brother-in-law by the wrist and said, "Does it ever get any easier?" And my brother-in-law smiled and said, "Well, it does get different." Now, there was a certain truth to that, of course, but I think we lack supportive community. Can we talk some about how, you know, we in parishes, pastors, you know, folks in the pews can help families, especially growing families?
6: Yes, I think if you, for families that are just starting out, the greatest asset is just put yourself around more experienced families. Just gain a sense of realism about what your future looks like, and to gain a practical sense. Now, there are a lot of families, large and small, who they're not enjoying life. So it's like, you know, don't spend a lot of time with those people. You will become one of them. Mm-hmm. So it's really a matter of finding people who are joyful in their state of life and see how they are doing things. And see what works for your situation. And it is, especially, you know, as the culture is less receptive to large families, going along with the way that everyone else does things is going to make your life very difficult. So limiting the number of activities you do and prioritizing things that your family really enjoys and this is part of why a lot of larger families homeschool either in the younger years or through all the years, because they can have the flexibility to actually enjoy being a large family instead of shuttling children to 9 different places every day. There's really nothing fun about that.
5: Right. No, I agree. And I think there has to be a way of letting people know that, you know, we are in this together. I remember years ago, I was concelebrating a mass, and it was the Solemnity of Christ the King, and the preaching priest was a learned man, decided to talk for half an hour about the difference between a personal prelature and a personal ordinariate. And there in the front pew was a young couple trying to wrestle 3 toddlers through this 30-minute unintelligible sermon. And I just, you know, I offered the mass, for them. So I think there has to be ways of making parish life, more family friendly. There also has to be a way, I think, of networking good, healthy families together. And as kids grow older, I think that what's really important for the smart parents to do is to introduce them to healthy adults and healthy families, to say, this is what life can look like, you know, if you grow up and you keep your nose clean. Yes, you have to monitor, you know, stranger danger. You have to monitor, you know, what kind of devices they have and what comes to them on their devices. But you don't want to just keep the bad out. You want to keep the good in. Can you talk about the importance of parents maintaining friendships with good Catholics?
6: Certainly, as we talked about earlier, being in a state of isolation produces a lot of fear, and courage is required to raise healthy, well-adjusted people who can do what God is asking of them, mm-hmm. and that always necessarily involves other people, especially other families, and if you can find good priests and religious sisters who have some capacity or are available for younger people, and tapping into the energy of people who don't have a lot of kids, single people or married people without children or religious, they're going to have a lot more energy to give than someone who also has 7 children between the ages of infancy and teenagers. Like, that is someone
5: right.
6: who is stretched pretty thin.
5: Sure,
6: finding variety. And
5: right.
6: and then it used to be normal for people to have kids. It used to also be normal for there to be single people who were involved with family life and didn't have a family of their own. That used mm-hmm. to be a role that was part of most communities. And I think kind of like pairing people so that we can serve each other in a broader community is a way of alleviating so much pain and suffering that is
5: right.
6: not necessary.
5: Annie, you have 3 children. You have 1 on the way. Thanks be to God. We got about 3 minutes left here. Can you talk about why you think it's worth it? I mean, I'm sure this is, it's a sacrificial life. Marriage and family, having young kids, that's a sacrificial life. Why do you think it's worth it?
6: I mean, I think it's ultimately what satisfies. If this is your vocation, you can be seduced by, you know, taking vacations and having more

0: keeping out the bad. It's about cultivating good things. If your focus is on the joy and pleasures of family life, you are going to be a lot less bothered by the things that are difficult about it.
1: There's a family I know in particular, you know, all the kids are grown now. And one of the reasons I enjoy being in their company is that they all obviously enjoy being with each other. And they'll all tell you they're as human as anyone else. None of them are immaculately conceived, but they enjoy being with each other. And that doesn't happen by accident. It takes a lot of grace, of course. It takes a lot of planning, a lot of preparation. And I think it is so admirable, so heroic, so generous. And I just want to applaud and encourage you. You know, if you're married and you have kids, you're struggling. That's what it means to be married and have kids. God bless your generosity. God's grace is available, to you. Anna, can you give us a quick summary of where people can find your work?
0: 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I have an emphasis on books, and I look a lot at different topics related to femininity, motherhood, child rearing, domestic arts. It's a mixed bag. It's just whatever I enjoy writing about, and I've really loved connecting with people through inspirevirtue.com.
1: Well, we're certainly going to promote the heck out of your website. Anna Reynolds, God bless you. This has been a wonderful conversation. I'm so grateful for your witness, and I hope that you have a peaceful and fruitful and gentle pregnancy as well. And I look forward to our next conversation.
0: Thanks so much, Robert.
1: 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Together we'll take it to the whole world. Through the intercession of Our Lady of Mount Carmel, may Mighty God bless you, Father, Son, and Holy Spirit. Go in peace, and please do pray for me, for I am a sinner.

0: Our family is made up of every race. We are young and old, rich and poor, men and women, sinners and saints. 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We are transformed by sacred scripture and sacred tradition, which have consistently guided us for 2,000 years. We are the Catholic Church, with over 1 billion in our family, sharing in the sacraments and fullness of the Christian faith. Jesus laid the foundation for our faith when he said to Peter, the first pope, "You are a rock, and upon this rock I will build my church." For over 2,000 years, we've had an unbroken line of shepherds, guiding us with love and truth. If you've been away from the Catholic Church, we invite you to take another look. Visit CatholicsComeHome.org today. Ours is one family, united in Jesus Christ, our Lord and Savior. We are Catholic. Welcome home.
1: Please join us in praying the Angelus.
2: In the name of the Father, and of the Son, and of the Holy Spirit. Amen.
1: The angel of the Lord declared unto Mary,
2: and she conceived by the Holy Spirit,
1: "Hail Mary, full of grace, the Lord is with thee. Blessed art thou among women, and blessed is the fruit of your womb, Jesus."
2: Holy Mary, Mother of God, pray for us sinners, now and at the hour of our death. Amen.
1: Behold the handmaid of the Lord.
2: Be it done unto me according to thy word.
1: Hail Mary, full of grace, the Lord is with thee. Blessed art thou among women, and blessed is the fruit of thy womb, Jesus.
2: Holy Mary, Mother of God, pray for us sinners, now and at the hour of our death. Amen.
1: And the Word was made flesh,
2: and dwelt among us.
1: Hail Mary, full of grace, the Lord is with thee. Blessed art thou among women, and blessed is

0: fruit of thy womb, Jesus.
1: Holy Mary, Mother of God, pray for us sinners, now and at the hour of our death. Amen.
0: Pray for us, O Holy Mother of God,
1: that we may be made worthy of the promises of Christ.
0: Let us pray.
1: Pour forth, we beseech thee, O Lord, thy grace into our hearts, that we, to whom the incarnation of Christ thy Son was made known by a message of an angel, may by his passion and cross be brought to the glory of his resurrection. Through the same Christ our Lord. Amen. In the name of the Father, and of the Son, and of the Holy Spirit. Amen.
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3: This is an EWTN Newslink. I'm Teresa Tomeo from Catholic Connection. TSA now allowing non-ticketed visitors to the gates at several U.S. airports. As the 25th anniversary of 9/11 approaches, 13 airports will begin allowing those who already have pre-check or known traveler numbers to apply for a pass. And during his general audience, the Holy Father focusing on human dignity in the Constitution, Gaudium et Spes, he said, human dignity flows from our identity as children made in the image and likeness of God. We are endowed with the gifts of intelligence for seeking truth, conscience, or recognizing our ultimate calling, and freedom for choosing the good. Only through Christ, he said, do we understand that our personhood implies relationship and the call to give ourselves as a gift to God and to others. For more news with the Catholic perspective, visit EWTNnews.com. I'm Teresa Tomeo, and Catholic Answers Live starts now.

0: Hello and welcome to Catholic Answers Live. I am Cy Kellett, your host. Very happy to be here. Very grateful for Edgar covering yesterday. I went to see a really, really cool movie with Tom Nash, which I'll be talking about. We'll probably have the guy who made it on, Don Johnson, the Catholic Don Johnson, not the Miami Vice Don Johnson, from Don Johnson Ministries, made a new movie called Adore Him. And it's about adoration. And you're like, I said to him when I saw him last night, I said to Don Johnson, you made a movie about people sitting quietly in front of the Eucharist. Like, how did you do that? And then he goes, well, we came up with some things. We tried to make a story, and I watched it. And afterwards, I was like, Don, you did it. You made a movie that's a story. It's worth watching, and it's about Eucharistic adoration, where primarily you just sit quietly with Jesus. Not an easy thing to make a movie about. So, and it was in cooperation with folks, Deacon Greco up there in Orange County, in the Diocese of Orange, and a very nice movie. We'll talk more about that. But so I got to go see that up in Orange County, and Edgar covered for me, and it's good to be back. And start off with Emily Dineny. I'll tell you the three most, if you're like, I don't know who Emily Dineny is, I'll tell you the most three most important things about her. One, she's a twin. Two, she's a convert to the Catholic faith. And three, she's the social media apologist for Catholic Answers. Hello, Emily Dineny.
1: Hi, Cy.
0: Did I make the movie sound good? Adore Him?
1: You did. I think you've sold me on it. I think I want to see it now.
0: It's good. Very, very inspiring, but also educational. Like, you learn a lot about where this comes from, the Hebrew scriptures and the Christian scriptures and the life of Jesus and all that. And then after, you know, like in the life of the church. It's really, really good. We're going to talk about surrogacy today. If you've got questions, if you want to argue about the Catholic take on surrogacy, which Pope Leo recently said, surrogacy turns people into products and therefore it's unacceptable. But the church has, you probably could have guessed which way the Catholic Church was going on this one, but if you disagree with that or agree with it, but you'd like some help with understanding, 888-318-7884. And in part, why we wanted to talk about surrogacy is Emily's really good on all the pro-life stuff, but also there's a case in the news right now, Emily, which I think you have read about. A mother gave birth down in Texas and said she refused to abort the baby. The baby had a heart defect, and she says the biological parents told, they had a clause in the contract that said, you know, if we can tell you to abort the baby if there's something wrong with the baby. And so the baby shows this heart defect at about 20 weeks, and she says the parents told her abort the baby. They say we didn't tell her that, but in any case, the baby was born in Texas, and the latest update we have, at least that I have, is the baby is in the, I don't even know how to understand this in some ways, because they go, the baby's with the biological parents. So carrying a baby for 9 months seems really biological to me. And so I think we're kind of being sneaky with the use of the, what they mean is the parents whose DNA was used. But that doesn't make the woman who carried the baby less the biological mother. Like DNA is not the whole biological story. Biology includes the whole body, and she, so I don't know. I just think sometimes we use this terminology in a way that is meant to prejudice the case, rather than to enlighten the case. But the woman who carries a baby is, I don't know how you divide up a pie. The baby's not a pie. I don't know how you divide this up, but that's pretty biological what she did. So what do you make of this case, Emily?
1: Yeah, it's absolutely tragic. And it's not the only one, unfortunately. There was also another one recently about a Canadian surrogate who, similar case, the biological parents, the ones whose baby that she was carrying, I guess their, you know, biological DNA, they asked her to get an abortion as well because of certain flags that came up during genetic testing and ultrasounds. And this woman also refused because she, you know, when you are carrying a child for months, you are inevitably going to bond with them. I mean, that's supposed to be a very beautiful thing because you're forming this attachment with your unborn child so that when they are born, you have so much love and affection for them already. They're not a complete stranger to you.
0: Right.
1: And the baby is bonding with it, with its mother as well. It's bonding with the woman that it is inside of, that it can hear the heartbeat of, that it hears the voice of. And so it's very, I'm going to use the word evil. I think it's very evil to rip a child away from the woman, its only source of comfort, that it's known for its entire existence. You rip them away from them. Or, you know, on the flip side, you have parents that are demanding that this woman abort this child that she is also bonded to. It's very devastating for the woman involved as well, who's the surrogate, who now is her, you know, child that she's bonded with is taken from her. And traditionally, surrogacy involved the woman's egg. So now with, you know, IVF technology, you can have another woman's egg implanted within you. But traditionally, it was this is her offspring. Like, this is truly her child. It's her egg that this baby is fertilized from. And so it's absolutely devastating for both parties involved. The church refers to surrogacy. It says that it is a grave violation of the dignity of both the woman and the child.
0: Yeah.
1: Because for reasons already stated, you're treating both parties like commodities. Like, they're not people. Like, this is a business transaction. The child is viewed as a commodity that you're purchasing, that you're making contracts over. And the woman, her womb is literally being rented out. This is absolutely insane. And yet surrogacy has become a global multi-billion dollar industry. People are profiting from this. It's absolutely tragic.
0: I agree with you. I agree with you. It is. Do you have the sense that maybe first of all, a woman who signs a surrogacy contract, she is thinking probably I will do a service for this couple and I will get paid for that service. So right away there's this economic incentive that you're likely wealthy people are exploiting poorer people here because people need money and they'll do stuff for money. But I assume that the bonding process of carrying the child may change her view of who she's in service to here. Like, she might go, wait a second. On the one hand, I'm getting paid by these people, but this is the person who, like, I'm bonded to, the child. So I can totally see someone signing a contract that said, and if you don't want the baby, I'll abort the baby. And then 20 weeks in going, no, I'm not killing the baby for you.
1: 100%. Yeah, it's so easy to tell somebody to abort the baby when you're not the one that's been carrying them. You're not the one that's bonding with them, that's feeling their movement within you. I mean, it's crazy. But yeah, women can change their mind. And I think this has truly brought out some hypocrisy among the pro-abortion crowd, because these same people who screamed, your body, your choice, some of them are saying, actually, you forfeited your right to bodily autonomy when you signed that surrogacy contract. So you don't get to say it's your body, your choice anymore, because you signed away those rights when you decided to become a surrogate and carry this child. So you actually need to abort that child if the parents demand it, because you signed a contract legally binding you to do so. So it's crazy how much this has kind of shifted people's arguments. It shifted their mentalities behind truly how far does our bodily autonomy go. And do surrogates have bodily autonomy? And if you're stripping surrogates, from that right, we can both say abortion is cruel, it's evil. I'm very grateful these women are not aborting these babies when they're feeling pressured to. But, it's crazy that these people who scream freedom and choice and you get to do whatever you want with your own body are suddenly now recanting that because there's a legal contract involved, I guess.
0: Yeah.
1: That's what's so ironic.
0: Everybody thinks they have a right to everything, and we're stomping on people's rights when we say this is outrageous, this is immoral. I'm going to say something.
1: Yeah.
0: This is outrageous and immoral. Like, this isn't, but it's how far we have fallen as a society, and the conflicts of these rights now is wild. But maybe some of this would be curtailed. It's so hard to know what you can accomplish in legislatures and what you can't. But if you just had a law that a woman gives birth to a child, the child is hers.
1: Yeah. Yeah. I mean, it seems basic. Like, that seems like a basic, just kind of fact of reality, but because of how distorted people have become around childbearing, around, you know, technology has developed so quickly, in the West, it's so weird now that we have to kind of specify this or even specify which people can give birth and get pregnant. It seems absurd. That's how far our culture has come.
0: Right.
1: You know? And so, yeah, it's insane. The amount of explaining we have to do, or just in general. I mean, all of this boils down to, and the church is very, you know, outspoken against this, which I think is really needed in a day and age as this. But so many people, it's very weird. They see children as their property, and they don't see them as a gift. They don't see them as something to receive with open arms, but they either see them as something, hey, I can abort them if I don't want them, or I get to customize them. I get to choose what I want from them, how I want them to be. And if I don't like it, then I can just kill them or request that they be killed. And so this is where the church is going to be very outspoken against, you know, things like surrogacy, IVF, is that you don't have a right to children. You don't have a right to be a parent. That's a gift. That's a blessing. Nobody owes you a child. And if you're already going into parenthood thinking, I want it this way, I deserve a child, I'm going to do anything I possibly can, I'll spend as much money as I need to get this child, you're already looking at it completely wrong.
0: Yeah.
1: Because a child is supposed to be accepted as a gift and as the fruit of marital love. And children deserve to be conceived by the loving union of their father and their mother, not conceived in a sterile laboratory or not conceived by a contract. And so surrogacy has really exposed just how far people will go in thinking that they're entitled to having a child. But then you're just reducing children to commodities, which is evil.
0: It is evil. Emily Dinity, our guest, we're talking surrogacy today. Your call's welcome. Whether you agree with us or disagree with us, you can see that Emily and I basically agree with one another. 888-318-7884. I'm going to disagree with you on one thing, though, or at least push back a little bit on it. Because in a certain sense, in a certain sense, you do have a right to a child. Like, it's not right for the Chinese government to tell married people you can only have one child. So there, it goes both ways. You don't have the right to treat a child as a product, but parents have a right, or couples have a right to procreate. So, we got to be careful because we don't want to give the Chinese government power to go, Emily said.
1: No. You're totally right. I would say we have the right to procreate, but I would say I don't think we do have a right to a child per se, because, you know, if that's the case, then somebody, you know, who's struggling with their fertility can look up to God and say, you owe me. I deserve this.
0: Right.
1: But that's not true.
0: Right.
1: You know? And so, yeah, the government should never be able to say, you know, you can or can't have kids when it comes to a man and a woman who is seeking, you know, the fruit of their marital love. But when it comes to having a child, I mean, all children are gifts. Even a married couple who's Catholic and very faithful, sadly, some of them won't be given children, at least, you know, biologically. And so the church would encourage those people to seek spiritual parenthood through potential adoption or, you know, to be a spiritual mother or father to people that are in need of that.
0: Or carry the cross. I mean, it is a cross. So the church doesn't deny it's a cross.
1: 100%.
0: Yeah.
1: It is. And I think that's why, like, the surrogacy topic, the IVF one, it's so tricky because a lot of these couples that are pursuing these alternatives to just, you know, having children naturally, it's because that having a child naturally, that hasn't worked for them. And so they are people that are carrying this cross of infertility, and it's devastating, and there's no way to kind of alleviate that cross. There's nothing I could say to make that better. At the same time, though, we have to be careful not to allow that pain to then be pushed into something where now we're seeing children as something we're owed, as something we'll go to any means to get, even if that means conceiving them in a way that is contrary to their dignity as a child of God. And so, you know, if you're somebody conceived through surrogacy or IVF, you are still you have infinite dignity in the eyes of God. But that doesn't change the fact that IVF and surrogacy are wrong.
0: Right. 888-318-7884. I want to talk about surrogacy. Emily Dineny, our guest, right back with more Catholic Answers Live right after this.
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0: Welcome back. Catholic Answers Live. Why does the church oppose surrogacy? We're talking about the problem of surrogacy, and it is a problem, but it's a moral problem that I think many people have noticed this, actually. Emily Dinerney, our guest, I think many people have noticed that our society has quite a few moral problems. we have not chosen or made the best choices morally, and we've chosen to accept surrogacy as if there's just no problems with it. I guess we're all supposed to go along with it. People magazine's got no problem with it, so why should I, is I think a lot of people's attitude, and you need to be a little more morally discerning than that. So the Catholic Church clearly is opposed to surrogacy. It's opposed to using women. It's opposed to treating children as products. If you'd like to discuss it, 888-318-7884. We're going up to North Dakota. Lynn in North Dakota. I actually know a Lynn in North Dakota. I don't know if this is the Lynn that I know in North Dakota. Hi, Lynn.
1: I do know this Lynn. I'm the Lynn in North Dakota. Yeah.
0: I'm not gonna say any more about you because I'm protecting your identity, but this is a wonderful person, Lynn in North Dakota.
1: I have a recognizable voice, so everybody, I think if anyone I know is listening, they might know.
0: There are listeners to Real Presence Radio in North Dakota who will know Lynn, because, you know, that's what we're on up there is Real Presence Radio. Hi, Lynn.
1: Yeah. Hey. So I'm calling, a few years ago, I worked with someone who was a surrogate. And I didn't know her very well, but I just remember this discussion coming up and being in a room of people who were just so excited for her and the work she was doing for her friend. And this is just more of a practical sort of application question, right? Like, you know, I just remember thinking, you know, I was kind of holding myself and I just kind of said, wow, you know? But I wonder, could I have done more without getting fired? How do we approach that in a space, especially in situations, I think, you know, where people feel very proud that they are helping someone have a baby, and they don't necessarily think of it as we might, as still sort of as a baby, as a commodity or anything like that. So, like, what are your thoughts on how you approach that in these types of settings?
2: I appreciate you calling to ask that, because I'm sure a lot of listeners are thinking the exact same thing. I would say when it comes to anything kind of, you know, moral issues that you're kind of bringing up with somebody, it takes a lot of prudence to kind of discern in a case-by-case basis. You know, some things you need to consider: how close am I to this individual? Am I in the position where I could say something and it could legitimately change their mind or leave an impression on them? And is what I'm saying, could that actually result in any sort of change, right? And I think that one's big for something like a surrogate, because if they're already pregnant at that point, I mean, there's nothing really for you to say, right? The deed is already done. And so at that point, you can, perhaps if the conversation came up, right? If you felt like you were on a good kind of relationship basis with this coworker or with this friend, or, you know, whoever it is in your life, and they were to talk about it with you and potentially invite you to kind of share your thoughts. I mean, we should never lie, right? And so I would say your reaction should be, it should be measured by, again, how close you are with this individual and how this could affect your relationship with them. And so if it's a coworker, you know, somebody that you're seeing every single day and you're not that close with them, then I would say be very careful about what you express openly with that individual, because that's going to make things pretty awkward. And if what you're saying isn't going to change anything, then maybe it's best to kind of keep that reserved to yourself. If they openly ask you your thoughts about it, then I would say be honest with them. And you don't have to say, well, I think this is, you know, a horrible injustice to you and to this child. But you could just say something along the lines of, yeah, well, you know, I'm a little concerned. How are you feeling about this? And I would just ask questions personally, because I think that's the best way to kind of ask something with curiosity and see kind of where the conversation takes you. So in this case, I would kind of ask, you know, do you feel worried about when you have to say goodbye to this baby, or are you planning on having a relationship with this child after they're born? Because studies show that surrogates who do maintain a relationship with the child after they're born to some extent, or they're open to one, that they actually are happier with that dynamic versus just, you know, complete cut off, never seeing them again. Right. And I think that it's true that surrogates report they have some sort of distance with the baby that they're carrying because they know inevitably they're saying goodbye to them. And so you could talk to them about that. Like, how do you feel about the baby? Do you feel like you can bond with them and give them the care and kind of affection that they deserve? You could kind of ask them ask them questions about how this pregnancy has been compared to maybe previous ones that were their biological children. And in the end, just kind of encourage them to keep maintaining, you know, affection with this child, because all children deserve affection and they shouldn't be withheld affection for the sake of this woman, because this woman knows I'm going to have to say goodbye, so I shouldn't get connected with this child. That baby deserves to have love and connection from the moment that they are brought into existence. So all in all, my advice to you, I know that was kind of a long-winded answer, but my advice to you would be to ask questions, to kind of know your place and your relationship with this individual. You know, a coworker is completely different than like your sister being like, hey, I'm going to be a surrogate. I think when it comes to somebody that you do have, you know, kind of a close relationship where it's a good friend, it's a family member, I think we do have responsibility to kind of intervene and to get them to see the reality of what they're signing up for and to get them to kind of get out of it, or to stop it before it happens. So I'm curious, what are your thoughts on that? Did anything I say, did that cross your mind in the moment when you were with this coworker, or what were your kind of initial thoughts and maybe what you could have done differently?
1: Yeah, no, I think that was a great answer. I was not close to this person. And so, mm-hmm. You know, I think I saw her pregnant a handful of times, but even sort of not celebrating, you know, in the group, you know, celebrating
2: yes.
1: this, sort of nobility of giving your body in this way, you know, seemed a little bit, I mean, you could tell people, we're like, well, I guess we won't bring her into this conversation anymore. I just kind of said, wow, that's something, you know.
0: Wow, that's a great response. Wow, that's something.
2: Good for you.
1: I am really
2: truly.
0: You are, well, I know you.
1: But I do, yeah, go ahead.
0: No, it's striking to me what you're saying, because it's like, I mean, this is this analogy limps, but it's like Jesus with the prostitutes and tax collectors. He's not saying this is good, all of this is good, but he's not treating people like the thing that they're involved in disqualifies them, you know, or keeps them out of his presence. So I think, I don't, it's a hard one. And in our families, when, our, you know, you got a gay brother or sister or cousin or niece or nephew, or somebody who's, I'm a they, them now, or somebody who I'm a surrogate or IVF. This is a constant problem, Lynn. How do we answer with love and respect and all the peace and kindness that Jesus did, but also not make ourselves allies to things that are immoral? I find that one tough. That's a tough one.
1: Yeah. Yeah, I agree. That's why I wanted you guys to give me the answer. So.
0: Oh, yeah. Okay. Yeah. Okay. Good plan, Lynn. Come up with the hardest question of our age. And Emily and Alice, Lynn, it was great talking to you. You can hear the music. We got to take a quick break. Emily Dineny, our guest, we're talking about surrogacy. We'll continue with questions right after this. We hope that one of the...
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2: Welcome back. Catholic Answers Live. I like to give Emily the easy shows, so we said, hey, let's talk about surrogacy. Surrogacy is in the news because of a story here in the U.S. Of a woman who was contracted to be a surrogate mother. Says she was told by the parents when to abort the baby when it was found out the baby had a serious heart defect. And then went to Texas because, where are you going to go? Go to Texas. Don't come to California if you're gonna, if someone's trying to get you. But go to Texas. And so surrogacy's in the news, so we thought let's talk about it. And Lynn, with a very tough question, I thought, last one, and then Emily said, no, that's not the toughest question about surrogacy. So here with the toughest question about surrogacy, Aaron in Richmond, Virginia. Welcome, Aaron.
3: Hi, thank you.
2: Yeah.
3: Can you hear me?
2: Yes, very well. Very clear.
3: So I'm a Catholic. I believe everything the Catholic Church teaches. And if I don't agree, it means I'm wrong. That's my stance to start with.
2: Amen. I'm with you on that, all of that.
3: I have kind of a gray area to run past it that I think the Church might have to think about and Catholics need to be a little more sensitive about. So my sister went through very awful IVF. And ended up with a surrogacy at the end. One thing a lot of Catholics don't understand is that, one, you can't force God to do anything, so they lie to you. A lot of the cells that they joined never live. Like, there's literally no spark of life, and they make it sound like every time they do it that there's going to be a baby there. And my sister suffered through, you know, having nothing happen, because, like I say, you can't force God to do anything. And then she had some very bad pregnancies. They're unnatural pregnancies. The drugs that they put these women and babies through are unreal. A lot of people don't understand that. It's a very painful process. Anyway, she passed away. And then in her will,
4: she left
3: the last remaining baby to us. Thank you. God rest her. So we woke up one day, and my wife and I had a frozen baby that my sister left to us in the will. And we went, we talked to our priest about it, and his stance was, you know, intent and context matter. He said, you know, he advised us against it, but he said, at the end of the day, if you're going to go save a baby, but only if you feel it. So my wife suffered through the most horrible pregnancy because they're giving you the drugs they use to stop organ rejection because the baby's not actually your baby. And so the baby's suffering, the mother's suffering. The baby made it, and
2: praise God.
3: And so, little boy, he goes to Catholic Church, raised him as our own. But I guess the kind of the gray area that the Church is going to have to figure out is, one, you have all these millions of frozen babies out there that are suffering. You have women that are in a different surrogacy situation where they're trying to save the baby. Most babies don't get that opportunity. So, and the other thing is, I've actually had Catholics that have learned where the boy came from say, well, you know, he doesn't have a soul.
2: Oh, good right? Lord.
3: And things like that.
2: Good Lord.
3: Amazing.
2: I'm sorry anyone ever said that to you, Aaron. That's horrific. I'm sorry that was ever said to you.
3: And I think that there's this general idea among a lot of Catholics that because the process is so evil that everybody around it, including the children, that there's something wrong with them.
2: Yeah.
3: And so I don't think that that's any type of Catholic doctrine. I've always been told if every second of your life is because God wills you to live. So that's what I wanted to put out there in the weird world of surrogacy and just kind of see what you guys' thoughts were on it.
2: Emily, what do you think?
4: Wow. Yeah, thank you for sharing that with us. That is, you know, a lot that you and your entire family has gone through. So I really appreciate you opening up about that. You know, if my sibling left me their embryo in their will and passed away, I don't know what I would do.
2: Right.
4: And I think I would be like you, Aaron, and I would probably be more inclined to feel this obligation to save them. And but the reality is, when it comes to what the church says about it, the church does not have a definitive teaching on this, right? And because the issue with IVF is the manner in which is the conception aspect, right? What, like, the scientists that are in the laboratory that are conceiving this child, and it is happening apart from the marital act. And so the question then is, well, since this child has already been conceived, though, now what do we do with them, right? And that's the part that hasn't been settled yet. I mean, the church has settled the manner in which they are conceived in that laboratory. That is wrong, right? And based off of what we understand and know about the pregnancy process and how the surrogacy and IVF world works, children and women's bodies are treated as property, as are treated as, you know, something that can be put into a contract, right? And so that's what the church is explicitly going to point out when it talks about surrogacy and IVF. But when it comes to, you know, your sister's situation, right, or even just a Catholic couple, let's say, who didn't know IVF was wrong, they went through and did it and got, you know, 5 embryos from it that are being frozen. And then they realize that IVF is wrong. They come back to their faith, and then they're like, well, now what do I do with these children that are ours that are frozen, right? And so there is a really big difference of opinion in among Catholic bioethicists and priests and theologians. Some are going to err on the side of what your priest told you, which is that, you know, it's not okay to go ahead with implanting them, especially when the child is not biologically yours, because the child is going to be brought up in a manner that is, you know, contrary to nature, contrary to their dignity, potentially. But then there are going to be priests who say, no, I think in certain circumstances it could be permissible for somebody to lovingly choose to adopt an embryo that otherwise would be killed or would die, because they're going to be, you know, thawed, so to speak, and they're not going to be kept frozen, because it costs money. It costs a lot of money to keep your embryos frozen every year. And so certain couples, you know, are like, I can't afford this anymore. And so I think that I can't say, you know, what I would do in this situation. And I couldn't tell you what the church says, because the church hasn't come out definitively on what you should do with frozen embryos that are, you know, created in vitro. But what I can tell you is, I think you did the right thing in terms of talking with your priest, discerning about it, praying about it, and what your wife went through, the sacrifices that she endured. You know, I don't know if anyone could hear that and not be moved by that. So, yeah, I really appreciate you calling and telling us about this, because I think for some listeners who maybe have their mind set up about what they think about this, you know, I think that you bring a story to this crowd, to this, you know, audience, so to speak, the Catholic world, that needs to be heard ultimately. And so I really, really appreciate you opening up about this. And of course, that baby is completely 100% loved and has infinite dignity, and is created in the image of God. And so, yeah, God bless you. God bless your family. And I'm curious if you just have anything else maybe you want to add or that you want to respond to from what I said.
3: So thank you very much. I really appreciate the answer. And no, it's just Catholics can just be sensitive to it. They talk to a lot of these women like they just went to the baby store and got a baby.
2: Right.
3: And the truth is that the baby suffered, the mom suffered. It's just a really awful process once people get in it. And then, you know, the kids that come out, they're real people. And so just some sensitivity and charity from Catholics across the board, I think, is important. So thank you.
2: Yeah, Aaron, thank you. Thank you so much for saying it's wonderful when you hear something like, I didn't expect that. I didn't. It's very helpful to have your it's what you did, Aaron, for us is expand our horizon of understanding, because it is the case that because we have this industry, Emily, there's going to be an infinite, or not infinite, but you know, I can't, Carlo's the boss around here, so I can't say infinite. He's very, he don't say that. But there's just an innumerable amount of situations that are going to come up, and each one is going to require discernment. And we're not all going to discern the same thing, but man, even if you said, I wouldn't have discerned the same outcome. You can't deny the heroism of that woman who sacrificed so much for another person. I got to tell you, I'm taking 100%. A quick break, and then we'll come back. We're talking surrogacy, and our guest is Emily Dineny, and you are welcome to call 888-318-7884.
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0: Welcome back, Catholic Answers Live. We're talking surrogacy, and the world is just fine with it. The world is just fine with it. It's no problem. And therefore, this is another point of contention between Catholics and the world. And not everything is a point of contention between Catholics and the world, but this is one. And if you'd like to discuss surrogacy and why the church is opposed to it, you are welcome to call 888-318-7884. Going to Cincinnati, Ohio now. Robert in Cincinnati. Welcome, Robert.
1: Well, I appreciate it. You guys, generally take my calls when I come in unless I run out of time. But, you know, one thing you ask a lot is, you know, why you're not Catholic. And frankly, this is one of the reasons why I'm not, is the unacceptance of surrogacy and IVF. You know, the Catholic Church, claims to be pro-life, but in my contention is, you know, surrogacy and IVF is, you know, some of the more, especially, you know, today's technology, is one of the most pro-life things that can be done. I mean, the very purpose of IVF and surrogacy is to bring, you know, life, into the world. And so to be against that, I'm not seeing where there could be the claim of being pro-life when, you know, the very sole purpose of these is life. And then, again, the Catholic Church opposes it.
0: So, you know, it seems to you we're not living up to our pro-life claims.
1: Well, in this instance, I would say that would be my contention.
0: Emily?
2: Yeah, I'm curious, are you pro-life?
1: I'm anti-abortion. So I know pro-life means you're also against the death penalty, but I think that the death penalty is justified in some instances. So I would say I'm anti-abortion, not necessarily the full encompassing of pro-life.
0: Okay.
2: Got you. Okay, great. Are you also against euthanasia?
1: Yes, I'm against euthanasia. I am.
2: Great. Okay, great. Thank you for clarifying that. I just wanted to know where you were coming from so I can answer your question best. So I would say, you know, when it comes to pro-life, we don't mean that we want as many babies, you know, as possible in the world. And so when it comes to surrogacy and IVF, do they assist women who otherwise could not have children in having children? Sure. But that doesn't necessarily make it moral, right? So, you know, we could say that we could impregnate women in tons of different ways that are unethical. We could seriously have, you know, farms where women just get pregnant and have pregnancy after pregnancy and are paid for that. And now we're just, you know, having a baby factory. But that's not what we're advocating for, right? When we say that we're pro-life, truly what that means is we believe that the life of every single human being has dignity and value, and they ought to be protected, and their dignity ought to be recognized individually and in society. And so when it comes to things like surrogacy and IVF, yes, they help women conceive, but they help women conceive in a manner that is actually contrary to their own dignity and especially contrary to the dignity of the children involved because of things that we mentioned earlier, which I'm happy to kind of reiterate for you and for any new listeners. Surrogacy treats, first of all, a woman as if she is merely a product that she can rent out her womb under certain contracts, and in a lot of contracts, it does not respect this woman's right to do what she wants. So, for instance, there are numerous cases in the news right now where these couples that conceived a child and the surrogate mother is carrying the child, they're demanding that this woman get an abortion, and she does not want to. She does not feel comfortable doing it, and also because she feels it's wrong and she's bonded to this child. There are tons of ethical dilemmas that come up with IVF and surrogacy, from, you know, the wrong embryo being implanted, from doctors using kind of their own specimens in these samples instead of the samples from the biological parents that are seeking to conceive a child, where there are babies that are trafficked. In the United States, a registered sex offender can purchase a baby via surrogacy. They don't background check. They don't discriminate against sex offenders, which is absolutely insane that a sex offender can purchase a baby and then abuse them. And this has happened, by the way, where there have been men that have gotten children via surrogacy and have abused them and were arrested for it. And so You know, in no way can that be said to respect the dignity of the mother, and especially the child who is conceived in a manner in which they are treated like property from the get-go. They are kind of the product of a contract that's negotiated, that's purchased. And so when we say that we're pro-life, we don't just mean, oh, we want as many babies as possible. We're saying we want the rights and the dignity of every single human being to be recognized and respected. And that can't, that's unfortunately that that's not the case when it comes to surrogacy and IVF, because their rights and their dignity and their value, they are not respected. So I'm curious to hear kind of your thoughts on all of that, because I can tell, you know, you're against abortion, which is great. You don't want children to be treated like property in that regard. So, you know, you probably think there are some boundaries that are appropriate when it comes to IVF and surrogacy. Like, do you think it's okay that there are tons of embryos discarded through the IVF process? So these are human beings being discarded, or that they are indefinitely frozen for sometimes decades and just left there. What are your thoughts on all of that?
1: Sure, certainly. First, I want to refer back to you know, we talk about trafficking and, you know, some people who otherwise shouldn't be getting the children, you know, that happens. I mean, that happens in other instances. That happens with adoption. That happens in illegal immigration, things of that nature where children, you know, are trafficked. I mean, you're talking about contracts and you're talking about legislation. Certainly, I'm not saying it's a perfect process. Nothing is. I mean, even having, you know, a natural birth isn't a perfect process. But that being said, is yes, should there be legislation passed to address some of the concerns that the Catholic Church has? Certainly. But to put it to the point where, you know, someone has condemnation as them doing, you know, committing an immoral act, you know, because they're, you know, going through whatever technological techniques in order to, you know, have a baby because life for whatever reason or another has stopped them from doing that. I just, you know, I can't be convinced. I think that that's going to be a moral act because of what the actions of other people can do, or whether it's a bad contract. Those things can be done legislatively. But just because something, you know, hasn't been legislated correctly, or, you know, unfortunately bad actors can play a part in, you know, what happens with surrogates. And remember, a lot of these people, they're not out there just to sell babies. They want to have families. And this is a mode in which they're able to find a way to have a family. And, you know, contracts, again, that's legality. Those legalities need to be addressed. And,
0: well, that's a lot.
1: That's not, real quick, that's not what we're talking about here. We're talking about, you know, IVF and surrogacy, not just because that is because, is it considered immoral, you know, because of the different factors that can happen during that. Thank you.
2: Yeah, no, I appreciate it. And I think that's a fair critique. That's a fair response, that just because there are bad things that happen in the surrogacy industry or the IVF industry, that doesn't mean that surrogacy or IVF are, you know, intrinsically wrong just because there's bad people in the mix. I can 100% grant you that. What I'm curious to hear your response to, though, is what I said about the dignity of a child. That is the result of, that is the product of a contract that is not being conceived through marital love, right? Like, our stance would be that from the moment of your existence, you deserve to be known through love. And that happens through the marital embrace, where naturally the full self-giving of you and your spouse now overflows, this love overflows to the creation of a new person, which truly does reflect the love of the Father and the Son, which spirates the Holy Spirit. And so we would say that due to the child's dignity from God, they deserve to be conceived as a result of marital love and the marital embrace, and not the result of a contract, not the result of, you know, a paid kind of product or commission. What is your response to that?
1: A couple things. One is, I mean, every child, regardless, I mean, one of the things that the Catholic Church is against is a child being aborted who's the product of rape and incest. They believe that they should not be aborted. I mean, is the child, you know,
2: yes,
1: not have dignity? That's the product of a rape or incest? Yes, they do.
2: Is so rape a good thing?
1: Well, no. Wait a minute. I'm not going to my point. Well, please, thank you. I appreciate that. But the thing is the dignity of the child, my contention is the dignity of the child isn't dependent on how the child was conceived, whether that child was conceived through, you know, a marriage, you know, a religious marriage through God. If the child was, you know, that's why I don't think that a child should be aborted because.
0: All right, I'm going to ask you a quick question here because we're getting near the end. Do you understand why Emily asked you, is rape a good thing? Do you understand where she was going with that?
1: No.
0: Okay, all right. Please explain that, Emily.
2: Yeah, so we would say that a child that's conceived from rape, obviously, or a one-night stand, or by a prostitute, or whatever it may be, that, yes, they still have infinite dignity in the eyes of God. Same with the child conceived via surrogacy or IVF. That doesn't change. However, some conceptions are better than others, right? Which is why you can say, yeah, it's not a good thing if somebody is conceived by rape. Is it a good thing that they're here? Did God bring good out of that horrible situation? Of course. Yes, he did. But that doesn't make rape like an ideal circumstance in which someone is conceived. And we would say the same thing about IVF and surrogacy, that just because the child that's created from it is a very, very good thing, that doesn't make the way in which they were conceived good. So I would push back against that point you were trying to make.
1: I understand your point on that and where you're going with that. And that being said, is that, you know, rape is an intentional violation of a woman's body, you know, and with can produce a child. You know,
0: that's what we're saying, you know, surrogacy is. Surrogacy.
1: Just let me ask this. Does a woman ever ask to be raped? No, of course they don't. Does a woman ask to be either someone to be a surrogate or for the woman to be a surrogate themselves? They have to do the conscious act of going through the process. And I've known someone who's gone through the process. I'm, you know, familiar with both surrogacy and IVF. And it's not like someone's forcing IVF or surrogacy on the recipient of the child or the one who's receiving the child. Yes, it's in the form of a contract, but that's because of the legalities, you know, of today. I mean, that's a legal thing.
0: So you're saying because a woman agreed to it, it's good. But people agree to do evil all the time.
1: But the thing is what we're disagreeing on is how is IVF or surrogacy a violation? What I've heard.
0: Okay, let's let Emily answer that. That's a great question. Emily, how is surrogacy a violation?

0: good deed. Yeah, that's true. But again, that doesn't make surrogacy okay just because somebody is consenting to it. And I, you still haven't addressed my main point, which is children deserve to be conceived through the loving embrace, you know, through the natural fruit of marital intercourse. You never responded to that main point.
1: I'm sorry that I think we did give Robert a good chance, so I won't apologize for not giving him enough time, but I'm sorry that we won't be able to hear the answer to that because that's the music and we got to go. Robert, thank you. You are always welcome here. And Emily, thank you. I always enjoy working with you. And we give you the easy topic, surrogacy. No problem.
0: Thanks for having me on, Si. It's always a pleasure.
1: By the way, I think some people could be in favor of the death penalty and be pro-life because they would say, I'm against the taking of innocent human life. So I don't think that Robert is absolutely excluded from being pro-life.
0: Yeah, I agree.
1: All right. Well, we'll take a quick break. Right back. William Albrecht is going to be here. Catholic Answers Live.
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8: In the name of the Father, and of the Son, and of the Holy Spirit. Amen. Oh my God, I love you above all things, with my whole heart and soul, because you are all good and worthy of all love. I love my family and the home you created. I love my siblings, friends, and neighbors. I love my neighbor as myself for love of you. I forgive all who have hurt me and ask for forgiveness of all whom I have hurt. Amen. Our Father, who art in heaven, hallowed be thy name. Thy kingdom come, thy will be done, on earth as it is in heaven. Give us this day our daily bread, and forgive us our trespasses, as we forgive those who trespass against us, and lead us not into temptation, but deliver us from evil. Amen. Mother Mary, please watch over me and bring me closer to your Son Jesus every day. Remember, O most gracious Virgin Mary, that never was it known that anyone who fled to thy protection, implored thy help, or sought thy intercession, was left unaided. Inspired by this confidence, I fly unto thee, O Virgin of Virgins, my Mother. To thee do I come, before thee I stand, sinful and sorrowful. O Mother of the Word incarnate, despise not my petitions, but in thy mercy hear and answer me. Amen. To all you blessed angels and saints of God, pray for me. To my guardian angel, O angel of God, my guardian dear, to whom God's love commits me here, ever this day be at my side, to light and guard, to rule and guide. Amen. Saint Michael, please come and protect me as I sleep. Bring down your mighty sword and shield from heaven and stand guard over me this night and scare all the bad dreams away. Help me by your gracious protection to serve God more and more faithfully every day.

0: Saint Michael the Archangel, defend us in battle. Be our defense against the wickedness and snares of the devil. May God rebuke him, we humbly pray. And do thou, O Prince of the heavenly hosts, by the power of God, cast into hell Satan and all the evil spirits who prowl about the world seeking the ruin of souls. Amen. Glory be to the Father, and to the Son, and to the Holy Spirit, as it was in the beginning, is now, and ever shall be, world without end. Amen. Parents, make the sign of the cross on your child's forehead and pray. May God bless you and keep you. In the name of the Father, and of the Son, and of the Holy Spirit. Amen. Good night, little ones.
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0: 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As promised, William Albrecht, our guest, earlychurchfathers.com, patristicpillars.com, Matt Frad, wherever that is, and us. He hangs out with us a lot. We can't get any work done because we're always calling him like, William, will you be on the show with us? William Albrecht, welcome. Thanks for being here.
1: Brother, thrilled to be with you. Very, very happy to be with you, my friend.
0: Well, we're going to talk sacraments today. We're going to ask you, it's like you defend Mary, you defend Jesus, you defend Christianity, especially against Islam, you know, the claims of Islam. And we're like, well, what have we not asked them to defend? Sacraments. All right. So now we're going to ask you to defend the sacraments today. By the way, if you've got questions about the sacraments, 888-318-7884. Are you up to it, or have we finally found your weak spot?
1: You know, I got to tell you, Si, about 2 months ago in a little town in Texas, I had a live moderated debate on this very topic.
0: Oh, you did.
1: Defending that our Lord instituted the seven sacraments. So when I heard that you guys and Edgar and all of you all, the family wanted to talk about this, I was like a little kid in a candy store. I love talking about this.
0: Well, we'll keep searching for his weakness, Edgar. We will keep searching for William's weakness. All right. Let me, throw it at you then, because, this is central to the Catholic faith, that the sacraments are instituted by Christ. I mean, you look in the catechisms, you go way back, all instituted by Christ. And so, that means they are not some kind of medieval invention. They're not something the church came up with, later. And so I want you to defend that. Can we find the sacraments in the early church? Can we defend the sacraments using the evidence of the early church?
1: Now, that is a really important question, Si. I'll tell you why. A lot of our evangelical interlocutors will say, all right, you guys are hopping all over the place in the Bible. You're telling me about the Eucharist. You're telling me about baptism. By the way, for people that may be wondering, the majority of our evangelical friends don't believe in baptismal regeneration. They reject it. Baptism, it's good. Is it needed?
0: Wow.
1: Depending on what Protestant you talk to. The majority are going to tell you, Si, it's a symbol. And, you know, it isn't a make or break kind of thing. So how did the early church view the sacraments is really important. And when we leave the New Testament and we enter into the early centuries of the church, we can find the sacraments present all over the place already. In the Didache, whatever way you want to date it, and a near and dear friend of the channel, you all have had him on multiple times, Dr. Boyce, who is a top-notch scholar, will date the Didache to the first century. So we're talking about a really early church document. And what are we told and taught there? That baptism is necessary in the Trinitarian name. But not only that, believers, Catholics, are assembling on the Lord's Day to do what? To confess their sins and to offer the Eucharistic sacrifice. We're talking really early on. Real early, we already have examples of the sacraments built into the life of the church. So if this was part of our faith, we would expect to see the early flowering church practicing and talking about the sacraments. And indeed we do. One of my favorite ones as well, Si, when we time travel to the second century, about 107, 110 AD, we encounter the incredible, the great St. Ignatius of Antioch, bishop taught and trained by the apostle St. John. Look at what he's telling you. On his road to martyrdom, on his road to certain death, he tells you about those that are enemies of the faith. Why are they not following the real faith? He'll tell you in his letter to the Smyrnaeans, they do not confess the Eucharist to be the flesh of our Savior Jesus Christ. He will connect a valid Eucharistic celebration with a bishop. And over, he will lay out that threefold ministry of bishop, priest, and deacons. So there you have that very early in the early church. And don't think I'm going to forget. We're barely getting started, audience. You even have Polycarp. Yeah, even the great Polycarp, St. Polycarp, taught and trained by the apostle St. John, will talk about marriage. And early on, he noted that marriage would have to take place with the approval of the bishop. man, I got to tell you, we're very early in church history, and we've already talked about baptism, confessing sins, the Holy Eucharist. We've already talked about marriage, and there's much more. But to give you that little tiny sneak peek, we're there very early in church history, and we already have the sacraments laid out, but they're not laid out there as optional side. They are requirements, things like baptism. St. Justin Martyr will tell you, baptism regenerates. And he'll tell you, you gotta have that regeneration in order to partake of the Eucharist. And he'll tell you why. He says, we do not receive these as common bread and common drink. Well, I tell you one thing. If they were a mere symbol, they would be common bread and common drink. But to the great Saint Justin Martyr, in the 100s, they are not common bread nor common drink once the prayers have been said over the bread and the wine. They really do become the body and blood of our incarnate Lord and Savior Christ.
0: So it is weird, though. I won't say it's weird, but I think people go, well, if Christ wanted us to have seven sacraments, he would have gone here, like he did with the Beatitudes, you know, blessed are the, he would have said, look, here's the seven sacraments. You start with baptism and then you move on to confirmation. And like, Jesus never did that. So in what sense do we mean it when we say Christ himself instituted the sacraments?
1: That is a wonderful point. And the reason you don't have one Bible passage alone where it'll list all seven in a row is because they're being unveiled in a certain order, in a certain pattern. Because remember, before baptism regenerates, we have a baptism. It is the baptism of St. John the Baptist. But that baptism is a baptism of repentance. Now that our Lord enters the waters, he sanctifies the waters. And after that, baptism is sacramental. You got to get baptized for the forgiveness of your sins. And how do we know that? All we got to do is do a hop and a skip to the book of Acts, where people have gotten the baptism of St. John the Baptist, but they've not gotten the sacramental one. And then they go and they get that baptism because it is needed. So depending on the necessity and the order of things, our Lord will unveil the sacraments. For instance, marriage. When we approach the idea of marriage, people wonder, well, hold on. What do you mean Jesus instituted all of the sacraments? What do you mean about marriage? Well, you have to remember, when our Lord approaches marriage, he does so in a manner that he is being questioned and challenged. And they're saying, well, hold on. In the old law, you could marry and you could put away your wife and, you know, you could divorce and, you know, you could do that without any issue. And our Lord makes it very clear that is not the original intention of marriage. Indeed, that was a violation of marriage. And he says it was not intended to be that way in the beginning. What God has joined, let no man put asunder, meaning that union of a man, of a woman, and a woman. Why was that union dissolved in the Old Testament? Because of their hardness of heart, meaning it was not something that was good in the eyes of God. And our Lord reminds them, marriage is the institution of a man and a woman. It is that union, an unbreakable bond. And so depending on the topic at hand, he will unveil the sacraments bit by bit. And then when we get to the Holy Eucharist, he will unveil that as well. But remember, that only gets unveiled there at the Last Supper when he institutes the priesthood. And then he lays out that he is going to, part of the new covenant, the new covenant meal is going to be partaking of his body, blood, soul, and divinity. But in order to do that, he's got to institute a priesthood. And rightly so, because he is the high priest. So they get unveiled little by little. And hey, if the sacraments really are real, we would expect to find people in the early church practicing and operating in that sacramental system that our Lord set up. And I got to tell you, Si, you find it immediately. In fact, I'm going to shock you and tell you, the Didache, many date it even before the Apocalypse of St. John was written, meaning the sacraments are already being practice and built into the life of the church before the final New Testament book was written.
0: William Albrecht is our guest. If you've got questions or challenges for him on the sacraments, defending the sacraments, this hour is our topic, 888-318-7884. Maybe you don't think that Christ himself instituted seven sacraments. Maybe in your view it's two. Maybe in your view it's none. You're welcome to call and we'll have that conversation. 888-318-7884. Or you might join us in accepting Christ as the founder of the sacraments, as the giver of the sacraments, all seven of them, but have questions about just how that happened or how that got passed on or where in the scriptures we might find that. You are welcome to call as well, 888-318-7884.
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0: Welcome back. Catholic Answers Live. William Albrecht, our guest. And we're talking sacraments this time. If you've got a sacramental question, 888-318-7884. 888-318-7884. Can I ask you about anointing? I was going to say it's the last sacrament received, but I guess it's not always the last sacrament they receive, but,
1: right.
0: But you generally get it right around the end. So, although it can be given at other times. All right. So I know that, after the life of Christ, in the time of in the apostolic age, the apostles mm-hmm. taught that you can, that if someone is sick, call a priest, a presbyter, and have the presbyter anoint the person with oil for the forgiveness of their sins. So do yep. we – okay, this is my question then. Do we say that that sacrament comes to us from Jesus, but we only know about it through the apostles because the reason that they are teaching it is Jesus must have given it to them? Or how am I supposed to think about how that is a sacrament instituted by Christ?
1: I love that. I love that. And that is a particular topic that when I was dialoguing with a Calvinist pastor, he brought that up. He said, hold on. You're telling me Jesus instituted all of them. Where on earth do you even have that one laid out? And I'm going to tell you where it is right now. And I'm opening my Bible. You go to the Gospel of St. Mark, right here in the Gospel of St. Mark, chapter 6, verse 13. Our Lord prepares and he paves the way for this when he says, and they cast out many demons and anointed with oil many that were sick and healed them. Right there you have Christ's apostles. They're already combining the anointing with oil and the healing ministry. So you have it there already. He's preparing the way for that in the Gospels, and that paves the way for what? As Cy brilliantly brought up, James chapter 5. It is brilliant because
0: I just like it. I just like it when you say it, William. I just like it when you say it. That's all. Go ahead. You go on. Don't let me hold you up.
1: I love it. I love the passage. And you know how blown away I am at the richness of Scripture. All you got to do is look at James 5:14. Look at this. Our Lord has paved the way for it. He's already paved the way. The apostles are already combining anointing oil with healing. Then we get to James 5, and look at what we read in the letter of James. Is any among you sick? Let him call for the priests of the church. Let them pray over him, anointing him with oil in the name of the Lord. And the prayer of faith will save the sick man. And if he has committed sins, he will be forgiven. But I want you to notice that sacramental language that our evangelical friends, they don't affirm it, Cy. They do not. You have ordained ministers. You have real physical oil. You have real prayer. We don't doubt the grace of the Lord is at work. We affirm that. And you have the real forgiveness of sins. That, I dare say, Cy, is a ministry in action. That is why in 2 Corinthians, St. Paul can call their gift of forgiving sins through Christ a real ministry. Our Lord has already paved the way. And because our Lord paved the way, instituted this, now we can see this in action. The apostles and, of course, their successors are able to follow the call of individuals are calling for them, for the priests. They pray over the sick person. They're anointing him in the name of the Lord. And sins can be forgiven. That is the very beating heart of the Catholic sacrament of anointing of the sick right there in the Bible.
0: I'll go to the phones. I was going to ask a question about confirmation because I think everybody's stumped by confirmation, but I'm going to let a caller talk with you before I monopolize everything. 888-318-7884. Matt in Tucson, Arizona. Thank you for your call. Go ahead with your question.
2: Hey, I have so I'm a new Catholic, and when you're learning and studying about...
1: Hey, welcome home, brother.
2: All the different... Oh, can you hear me?
0: Yes. He said welcome
1: home,
0: brother.
1: Yeah, welcome home, brother.
2: I appreciate it. I'm glad to be home. So as a new Catholic, you're always studying about all these great saints and all these martyrs and popes, and a lot of people are celibate and don't live normal father. I'm a father. I'm a husband. You know, my kids and wife are going to start catechism coming up soon in OCIA.
1: I love it.
2: But sometimes you feel less holy or like you're not living as great as all these great saints because they don't live lives like I do. And I know marriage as a sacrament and a vocation is the path to holiness. So maybe you could give some advice or expand upon how that living a married life is the way that you are called to Jesus, and how, you know, it's not less than some of these great, you know, thinkers of the church, theologians, these people that pray 24 hours a day, you know.
0: No, for my wife, it's like one of the greatest saints. Like, that compares to some of the greatest things saints have done to the last 31 years with me. But go ahead.
1: Oh, man. No, I love that, because marriage is a real sacrament, and it is a real genuine vocation to sainthood. And that was something that St. Jerome really emphasized many times over. In fact, let me hopefully blow you away. You might already know it, but hopefully you might learn something new right now. If you open up your Bible to Ephesians 5:25, St. Paul says, "Husbands, love your wives as Christ loved the church and gave himself up for her." Now, that means marriage really is sacrificial. For those that may think, man, you know what? I don't want to go visit my in-laws. You know, that might be a bit of a sacrifice. And if it is, you got to remember that marriage is about self-sacrifice. Husband and wife, they sanctify one another. How do they do that? They do that through fidelity. They do that through real forgiveness. They do that through real self-sacrifice. And they do that through raising children in the faith. But just a few verses after that one, my friend, you get to Ephesians 5:32. After we read that, we've got to love our wives as our Lord loved the church. And our Lord gave himself up for this body, meaning we're meant to self-sacrifice. Right after we read that, in Ephesians 5:32, we read that this union is a great mysterion in the Greek, or mysterion, a great mystery. But that is where we get the word sacrament from. Because when St. Jerome was translating this to his Vulgate, the Greek word mysterion would then get rendered into sacramentum in the Latin tradition in his Vulgate. Why is that? I'll tell you why. Because the marriage signifies our Lord's holy union with his church. It really does, and it is a sacred sign. And so that's why St. Jerome knew the real meaning behind that Greek word, rendered it sacramentum. Indeed, that is a wonderful path to holiness. And remember, here's another important point I'd like to give you. The goal of marriage, you know, I know everybody thinks, well, you know what, I'm stuck with her or with him till death. That's a low way of looking at it. That isn't the goal, man. I'll tell you one thing. That's not the goal. The goal is number one, don't think you're stuck with them. It is for a husband and a wife to help get each other, and if they're blessed with children by the grace of the Lord, to heaven. Marriage is all about sacrifice. And I'll tell you one thing, sacrificial love makes saints, because off the top of my head, I don't remember their names right now. One of them is Saint Louis, but two canonized saints were a wonderful couple. They were a wonderful model of self-sacrifice, and they were the parents of Saint Therese of Lisieux, and they became a wonderful model of Christians. And I think they're the first married couple that are canonized in the church. St. Louis is the name of the gentleman. I forget the name of St. Teresa's mother, but they are a wonderful example. So always remember, marriage really is about self-sacrifice.
2: No, thank you. I appreciate it.
0: Well, I'll tell you what, I appreciate that call and also the spirit of it. And I'd love to send you Father Sebastian's book. Now I'm forgetting the name of the book. Secrets from Heaven. Yeah. I got myself a little crossed up there. I did have an idea, Matt, but it took me a minute. But hang on. If you'd like Secrets from Heaven, it's on the Parables and Sayings of Jesus by just a wonderful priest, a great friend of us here, Father Sebastian Walsh. The number is 888-318-7884, 888-318-7884. I said I was going to ask you about confirmation, because honestly, I think people are so confused about confirmation. And I think some of that comes from where we put it. It used to, I'll say this. A lot of the Eastern churches goes like this, baptism, confirmation. Mm. You just do them. Just baptism and confirmation. You're baptized. Here in the West, we go baptism, confession, Eucharist, confirmation, or baptism, and then when you're seven, confirmation, or we do it like so many different. So it's really hard to figure out, is confirmation in the Bible? Is it really instituted by Christ? Is it really a sacrament?
1: Yeah. Wonderful. Great question. And for people that are wondering, you're right. The way our Eastern Catholic friends do it, brothers and sisters, it is a bit different. And we're not even going to, I don't want to even get into that particular debate because I know my friends over there are going to tell me, hold on, the way we do it is superior. I totally get both ways. I totally do. Now, what is confirmation? It really is a true sacrament instituted by our Lord. Now, what is it? When you are baptized and you receive a special strengthening and a fullness of the Holy Spirit, and that will more firmly unite you to his church. In fact, where do people look at the biblical foundation? If they go to Acts 8:14-17, where the Samaritans had already been baptized, Peter and John come in, they lay their hands on them, and they receive the Holy Spirit. Now, remember, audience, baptism has occurred. Then there is a distinct laying on of apostolic hands for the reception of the Spirit. So here again, you have it laid out very clearly. You've got baptism, you have the apostolic laying on of hands, and you have the special reception of the Holy Spirit. So to be very clear, confirmation is not just somebody, you know, you're a teenager and now you say, oh, right, okay, you know, I've lived my whole life as a Catholic and I'm going to publicly choose to continue doing it. No, people tend to misunderstand that. It is about God acting sacramentally. The baptized person is sealed with a gift of the Holy Spirit, and they are strengthened to confess and defend Christ. Because remember what the rite says. The very rite, R-I-T-E, says, be sealed with the gift of the Holy Spirit. It's a very, very, very important sacrament.
0: And there it is. Sometimes these moments seem kind of small in Scripture, and you've got to, like, this is an important thing. Like, you have two apostles essentially confirming. Like, that's what's going on there. You have two apostles essentially confirming people. They've been baptized. They haven't received the Holy Spirit. They put their hands on them. They get the Holy Spirit. That sounds like confirmation.
1: Oh, yeah. There's no doubt about that. Right. And now here's the one thing, Cy. The amazing thing about confirmation is you can see it early in the early church as well. And earlier we were talking about, where do you find these in the early church? Well, you find it as early as the first century, second century, third century, and on and on. And again, as you laid out, if the seven sacraments really were instituted by our Lord, and you brought up, this is a very good point, we should be able to see the early church practicing this. It shouldn't be something that only pops up, well, maybe in the Middle Ages or, you know, maybe way later in history. Indeed, it is ancient. And you can see, by the way, look in the 200s. St. Cyprian of Carthage is already talking about all of the sacraments multiple times over.
0: Look at that. Look at these pro. He just stops. He hears the music. He's like, okay. All right, we're going to take a quick break. A chance for you to call. We'll get to everybody on the line as soon as we get back. And that includes you if you dial right now, 888-318-7884.
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4: 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Amen. O Mary, my Mother, I place myself under your loving care. Take my fears, my worries, and my hopes, and present them to your Son. Teach me to trust as you trusted, to love as you loved, and to say yes to God in all things. Remain with me always, and lead me ever closer to Jesus. Amen. Saint Monica, pray for us, and for those we love.
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0: Welcome back. Catholic Answers Live, 888-318-7884. I tell you, as a Catholic, and William, you probably have a similar experience, Catholics who live the sacramental life are changed by the sacramental life. And I think people are often like, well, what do you experience? And sometimes people go, I really don't have any experience. I just know that over time, going to Mass, going to confession, having been baptized and confirmed and all that, it changes me. It makes me. I would definitely say that. And I'm not one of those people who has, like, I don't have huge. I'm not like having visions and, you know, like, I'm not like Joan of Arc or something, but I do believe the sacramental life is. It convinces you in time because to me the fruit of it is peace. And you get better at you have a greater sense of peace as you live the sacramental life. I don't know, what do you think about that?
1: Now, I want to be very, very careful how I say this, and I think that I can say it without offending, because I spent a large chunk of my life as a Reformed Protestant, and I have a lot of family that remain Reformed Protestant, so I can tell you from firsthand experience that the way that Protestants look at baptism, at marriage, at the Holy Eucharist, I'm going to be blunt with you. I'm going to be very honest. It is nowhere near the level of where Catholics look at these. We look at them the way they were meant to be looked at. We look at them as really sacred and holy. I know there are certain Protestant groups that will look at baptism and they'll believe in baptism regeneration, but by and large, marriage is not viewed that way. The Holy Eucharist most definitely isn't. And I can give you many other examples in terms of the sacrament of holy orders as well. That, unfortunately, Cy, does get blurred within the Protestant world as well, where in the Protestant world, the majority, I know every now and then there'll be a group that'll come up and say, hold on, Cy and William, you didn't represent me. The majority will view all of us as priests, all of us. Every one of us, we are no different than a priest that can bring about the Holy Eucharist in their eyes. So yeah. I can tell you one thing. When I became Catholic, it was life-changing for me, Cy. And I can't really explain it and make, I don't know, maybe you know what I mean, maybe other people know what I mean, but to me it is still a gift to be able to get to Holy Mass all the time.
0: Yeah, yeah.
1: I'm always excited about it. You know what I mean?
0: I do.
1: It's wonderful.
0: Yeah.
1: It's wonderful.
0: Yeah. And so, I mean, that's not a proof or an argument or anything. It's just, I think sometimes we need to share our experience of, when we say Christ instituted these sacraments, there is an experiential side of it where we know that he's healed us in these, like marriages are healed, our sins, we're healed of many of the sins that have us in their grip can be healed through the faithful living of the sacramental life. All right, I got a weird one for you. I don't know, maybe it's not weird to you. I don't know, and I apologize, James from YouTube said that I don't mean to call your question weird, but it's weird. All right. He says, what was the role of exercised salt in the sacrament of baptism prior to the concilium's reform. All right. That sounds to me like this. Wah, wah, wah, wah, wah, wah, wah. I don't know what any of that means, so I hope you do, William.
1: I do, and you don't very often get questions about that. But this is an area where and I know James is very, very, very bright. I know where he's coming from. This is an area where somebody can legitimately say, hey, I love Vatican II. There's certain things that I, you know, that the reforms brought about that, hey, you know, Pope, you know, Holy Father, Pope Leo, bring this back. I'd love to see that. And you can do that in a respectful manner. Before the post-Vatican II reforms, the Roman baptismal rite, it had and it included blessed and what is referred to as exercised salt. What was that used for? These were sacramental signs. There were signs that were used during the ceremonies, but they were done before baptism. So, and people can look it up online as well. I love it. What the priest would do is he would get a small amount, a tiny amount of blessed salt, and he would then put it into the catechumen's mouth, and then he would say the words. Now, off the top of my head, I don't remember the words, but he would utter certain words, and there was a symbolism that was deeply embedded into that, that salt will preserve me from corruption. Now, that's symbolic, of course. It also symbolized wisdom. Now, where do we get that from? Anybody hearing that probably already knows. They're like, I know where. You are the salt of the earth, where our Lord utters those words. So because that particular salt had already been exercised and blessed, it is viewed as great protection against the devil. And this particular act was an ancient one. It was an ancient one. So a lot of people really did like that. A lot of people really did prefer that. So here, I guess, is the question. Can somebody say, well, you know, I like the older rites use of exercise salt and what have you. You definitely can, and that's a very valid way of looking at it. But for somebody wondering, what was the role of it? Well, that was the role. It didn't confer baptismal grace. Now, I know James knows that. But what it would do was it would, in a very powerful way, it would prepare you for baptism. It would prepare you for baptism. And if you know, this is the amazing thing. A lot of the ceremonies of the older rite were very vivid. And this is one of them that was very, very powerful. It's amazing. And, you know, yeah, I like the idea of exercise salt.
0: All right. I'm glad you knew the answer to that one. All right. Let me give you another one from YouTube, because I heard you took a whole bunch of YouTube questions yesterday. I heard you're...
1: I did. Is that,
0: what are you trying to make me look bad?
1: I loved it.
0: All right. Now I'm going to have to take more.
1: I loved it.
0: All right. Well, this one comes from, I'm going to say Las Lis. What if someone passes away while going through OCIA or before confirmation and they're never able to receive the Eucharist? Are they at risk of not being accepted into heaven?
1: Yeah, that is a very good question. No, but let me go into that. No, the church would not teach that a person that is going through OCIA or RCIA, depending what it would be called, wherever you're at, the teaching would not be that they're automatically not included in heaven. One thing that we need to remember, we need to be very clear about it. God is not bound by the sacraments, even though we are bound to receive them when we can. I'll repeat it again, because people tend to get confused with this one, Si. God is not bound by the sacraments. That doesn't mean they're not important. That means that we are bound to receive them when we can. So if there's somebody going through OCIA, meaning maybe they're unbaptized, they're a catechumen, and they really do desire baptism, but unfortunately they die before receiving it, then you can refer to that as baptism of desire. And the catechism lays that out very clearly. Why and what is baptism of desire? Well, that means that they really did desire to be baptized. They didn't have the opportunity. They really wanted to be baptized. They really were repentant, and they had the love of the faith. And their desire would then give them the opportunity to be saved, even though they were unable to receive the sacrament of baptism. Now, on the flip side, by the way, I do want to say, very good question. On the flip side, what if somebody's already baptized? Okay, if one has already received baptism and they've already had that incorporated into their life, and they die before confirmation or before being able to take communion, that does not mean automatic damnation either. We don't want to minimize the importance. That's why we want everyone to come home, Cy. We don't want to minimize the importance of the Eucharist. And Cy and myself are telling you, it is ordinarily essential to the Christian life. And our Lord commands to receive them in the Holy Eucharist. He tells you in the Gospel of St. John, he who eats my flesh and drinks my blood has eternal life. But to think that God would condemn somebody to the pit of hell because they were on the road to receiving him, they were on that journey, but they passed away beforehand, well, it doesn't mean they would be consigned to the pits of hell. And I think that's, there's an enormous difference there, Cy. What do you think? I think there's an enormous difference between rejecting the sacraments and dying while really, really sincerely preparing to receive them.
0: Yeah, that seems basic. And William, I could be wrong on this because you know the theology better than I do. I think that that's in part why Christ's various statements about how we are saved and the apostles' various statements about how we are saved are helpful. You put them all together and you see the whole picture. But if the person is only able to make an act of faith and they're not able to ever receive a sacrament, they started on the road. The lifeline was thrown to them and they grabbed it. They just never got pulled all the way into the boat, but they were saved.
1: I love that. And God will really see that desire. He will really see that desire. And it's important to note that the sacraments, we're not minimizing their importance. They are the ordinary means that our Lord established for salvation. But again, we do not believe that God is imprisoned by his sacraments. That's an important nuance to lay out.
0: We better take a break. We got still more calls to get through, so I will move on from YouTube for a moment. Let the callers have at William. William Albrecht is our guest. We're talking sacraments. William's here to defend the Catholic sacraments or the Catholic understanding of the sacraments. If you'd like to challenge that or have a question, you're welcome here. 888-318-7884.
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0: Welcome back. 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Seven sacraments. I can list them all, too. I've been able to do it, I think, since second grade. The sisters at St. Philomena Parish outside of Philadelphia prepared me. Do you want to see if I can do it? You want to see if I can name all the seven sacraments, William?
1: I want to.
0: Baptism, confirmation, confession or reconciliation, Eucharist, matrimony, holy orders. When I was a child, this is how old I am, it was extreme unction. But now it is the sacrament of the sick, or
1: I love that. Yeah. I love that.
0: I did it. I did all seven.
1: Can you name, I'm going to put you in the spot.
0: Oh, Lord.
1: Can you name all seven deuterocanonical books?
0: Yes, I can. I can. My fear is boring the audience though. With me just, you know, list after list. So it's
1: we'll let you off the hook.
0: It's not that I'm going to go to ChatGPT right now while you answer John's question from Birmingham. That's not what's happening. I don't want you to think that's what's happening. I just don't want to bore the audience with my knowledge.
1: It would never happen.
0: No, very humble. John, in Birmingham, Alabama, go ahead with your question.
9: I can't do it either, Si. So.
0: Thank you, John.
1: he bailed you out.
0: All right. Misery loves company.
9: I have a question for William that is slightly off topic, but, I mean, it plays into it. When I have discussions with my son about the catechism and sometimes the sacraments, I mean, he is very philosophical. He's a sponge about philosophy. And I understand, William, that you're a student of SCOTUS. He is not a fan of Aquinas. He is somewhat a fan of SCOTUS, but he also likes David Hume and some others who I think are somewhat questionable. I wondered if you had a book recommendation about SCOTUS that might be helpful, particularly about SCOTUS and his views on Catholic teaching.
1: I can recommend a number of them to you. Now, I'm an enormous fan of SCOTUS and a student of his metaphysics. I've also studied the metaphysics of Aquinas. I would recommend a book called Duns Scotus, written by Richard Cross. Now, I'll remind you, Richard Cross is not a believer, but it is a great book written that will introduce you and go heavy into the great Scotus. But let me toss a few more out there for you. Another really good one will be The Cambridge Companion to John Duns Scotus. Another really good one. Now, there's no way that I can recommend Scotus titles without recommending primary work of his. Get the four questions on Mary from Scotus, where he'll go over Mariology in a very in-depth manner. I will warn you that everything you're going to encounter from Scotus is very heavy reading. Everything is very heavy reading. And here I'm going to give you another title that not many people have heard of, and you're going to thank me for it. In fact, the whole audience is. A book that I believe barely came out. It is from Cross, a brand new book called The Metaphysics of the Incarnation, and it is based on Scotus and Aquinas. It is a phenomenal read. Highly recommend you get that one as well.
0: All right.
9: Thank you. That's great. I appreciate it.
0: Wonderful. John, thank you very much for the call and for your support. I appreciate it.
9: Okay. All right.
0: 888-318-7884, the number 888-318-7884, Defending the Sacraments with William Ulrecht on Catholic Answers Live. Combat Wombat 520 on YouTube. I'm going back to a YouTube question. I guess, now I'm trying to remember, I think Combat Wombat is in OCIA. So the question is, why do you have to wait so long to make your first confession?
1: Yeah, good one. And yeah, I do believe that he is an OCIA.
0: Okay.
1: Now, you don't have to wait long by divine law. Now, why does the church, why do you normally have to wait? Okay, so the church will normally wait until a baptized child has reached the age of reason. That is normally what we're going to encounter, usually around the age of 7. Now, why is that? We'll tell you why. Confession, if you just think about what it is, in the Bible, every time we read about people confessing their sins, what is a sin? Number one, it comes from the Greek word hamartia. What is hamartia? It means to miss the mark. Now, a sin means that me and you, by our own actions, we have missed the mark that the Lord has set out for us. We have committed a real actual sin. Meaning, when you get to confession, that means you've already committed a personal sin, and you're capable of recognizing that. By being capable of recognizing it, you are capable of being sorry for it and confessing it. That is traditionally why you usually have to wait longer. Now, if you are talking about going through, maybe you're not talking about that particular process, and maybe you're going through RCIA or OCIA, well, the church wants you to be prepared. And in the Latin church, first confession will ordinarily come before your first Holy Communion. That will be the very comment that you're going to find in the Latin rite. And I imagine that might be on your mind, but I'm trying to cover both bases. Why would that be the case? Well, the church wants you to be prepared. And prepared for what? To receive our Lord in the Holy Eucharist in a reverent manner. And if you're conscious of grave sin, the church wants you to be in a state of grace. So in the Latin rite, there's a little bit of a waiting period because the church, remember, knows that you're going to receive your first confession, and then you're going to receive Holy Communion, and the church really wants you to be in a state of grace. They're not withholding forgiveness from babies or anything of the sort. Remember, baptism already gave them sanctifying grace, but first confession is important because it will begin what they are already capable of doing, and that is recognizing when they've missed the mark and they've committed an actual sin.
0: Combat Wombat, when you get confirmed, get a better name. That's all I'm going to say to you. Let's see. We're back to the phones we go. Let's go to Raphael in Ann Arbor, Michigan, where time works differently than it works in the rest of the country. One second. Do you know what I'm talking about, Raphael? Where the clocks work?
10: Oh, my gosh. That was the worst call ever. Anyway.
1: What happened there? I don't know the background there.
0: Michigan football beat Western Michigan. They put a second.
1: Gotcha.
0: They put a second back on the clock. And so everyone's giving Michigan a hard time.
1: There you go.
0: So, sorry, Raphael. I apologize.
10: I went to Michigan State, but I think the referees need to go to confession. But anyway, my question is,
1: I agree.
10: William, you mentioned how God is not bound by the sacraments, and I completely agree with you. But can you cite that for me, either in Scripture? I know it's in the Catechism, but can you cite that in Scripture?
1: Yeah, okay. So in the Catechism, it's definitely found there. But in terms of God not being bound by the sacraments, where the principle of that would be, well, it would be in the book of Acts. I'll show you where. Let's open up Acts 10. And I wish I knew all Scripture off the top of my head. I'm not there yet. Maybe later. If you open up the book of Acts, you go to chapter 10, verses 44 to 48. You will find that Cornelius and his household, they receive the Holy Spirit before water baptism, although Peter will still immediately command them to be baptized. So remember, now, where is the principle of this? So let me show you more. Let me open up Scripture for more. That is one important area. Meaning, when we say God is not bound by the sacraments, it doesn't mean they're optional. We have to be important. It means that our Lord established them as the ordinary means of grace, but that doesn't limit his ability to act via his own power in an extraordinary manner. So here it is. Here's a whole verse. I've opened it up now. While Peter was still saying this, the Holy Spirit fell on all who heard the word. Then Peter declared, "Can anyone forbid water for baptizing these people who have received the Holy Spirit, just as we have?" And he commanded them to be baptized. So here is the principle. You have God giving the Holy Spirit before they receive the sacrament, but Peter still commands them to get baptized. I'll give you another example, another one, showing you that our Lord is not bound by the sacraments, and I think you know where I'm going. I think you know where I'm going. Luke 23, 42 to 43. "Jesus, remember me when you come into your kingdom." And he said to him, "Truly I say to you, today you will be with me in paradise." Now, to be very clear, we're not arguing that the good thief had a mere faith alone belief, as the reformers taught, not at all. But he was faithful to the Lord, and he confessed Jesus as real Savior. You can hear it in his language. All of it shows that he believes he is a real Savior. He is faithful to the Lord, but he doesn't have baptism. He doesn't get what is ordinarily required. That would be baptism. So what we're showing you is we are bound to obey the means that our Lord instituted. God is not in a box. He's not imprisoned by them. And Acts 10 and Luke 20 and Luke chapter 23 would show you God can bestow grace in an extraordinary way. And we need to be clear. Peter tells them immediately after, they got to get baptized. But that shows you that incredible grace from God is possible. And we need to be clear as well. The sacraments are ordinarily necessary, but God is not bound by the sacraments.
0: Now, what do you think, Raphael?
10: Fantastic. Thank you so much. I really appreciate that.
0: All right. I'll tell you what. I want to send you a book. You know what? Any Catholic Answers catalog book, give it to him, because it was so rude of me to answer the phone that way. To make fun of him. But he's a Michigan State guy, so he doesn't care. He's not one of those Tom Nash Michigan people. Tom Nash is a huge Michigan fan. He wears his Michigan shirt in here to do the show. You know, like he's a real
1: big,
0: and so I've pretty much been merciless to him all week. I hope I haven't crossed into unchristian behavior in teasing him about the
1: Well, I have heard a rumor that he's already unfriended you on Facebook. I don't know if that's true. Yeah,
0: like I would know. Like, first of all, you have to open an account for me on Facebook, I think. Are you on Facebook, William? Are you on all that social media stuff?
1: I hardly ever use it, but yeah, hardly ever.
0: Actually, I do think I have an account so that I can follow Catholic Answers Live. I think I probably do have an account. So yeah, maybe Tom unfriended me. I'll find out about that in the next life, because there's no way I'm going to.

0: man, those sacraments instituted by Christ. I hope that that was helpful. I think, finally we got some calls going there. It took people a little while to figure out what they wanted to ask about the sacraments, but I think we'll do it again because we do need to defend the sacraments, and especially because the sacramental life is the life of salvation, peace, and love, and that's what we want for everybody. That'll do it for us. We'll see you next time, God willing, right here. Catholic Answers Live.
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8: 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We begin the 3 o'clock hour each day with the Divine Mercy Chaplet and unite our prayers with those of Catholics around the world at the Hour of Mercy. 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On Monday and Thursday, right after the chaplet, tune in to Divine Mercy Kids. Nicole Swanick continues her September series, Super Smart Saints for the Back to School Season. In this episode, we will learn about St. Elizabeth Ann Seton and the many challenges she faced on her journey into the Catholic Church. On Friday, we will play a show from our special events vault. In this encore presentation that originally aired in October 2024, we will hear part one of An Evening with Father Spitzer. Join us as Father Spitzer explains how we can reconcile science with the Bible using four guiding principles along the way. On Saturday, we will continue with part two of An Evening with Father Spitzer as he continues his exploration of science, reason, and faith and their intersection with the texts of Holy Scripture. On Sunday after the chaplet, we will air Father Mike Schmitz's homily from Sunday, July 26th of this year, and is followed by Bishop Robert Barron's homily for Sunday, September 13th. That's your lineup for the 3 o'clock hour this week on Divine Mercy Radio, where faith meets everyday life. 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
11: Here's your weather update from Catholic 540 AM. Currently 85 degrees under partly cloudy skies. The heat index 85 degrees. Humidity 41%. The wind is from the southeast at 7 miles per hour. The forecast for this evening, scattered clouds with a light breeze. 75 degrees. Overnight, a few clouds and somewhat breezy. 70 degrees. And then tomorrow, the sky will be clear with some light wind. Temps of 91. That's the weather from Catholic 540 AM, Divine Mercy Radio.